get sick, if they're out of work, or maybe they're on their deathbed. They know they're going to die. Could you call the preacher for me? They haven't been to church in 50 years, but now it's time to call the preacher. Because the writing is on the wall. It's time to turn to God. Let me say, it's better to turn to God in a time like that than never to turn to God. And if you're here tonight and you've been running from God and you've been rebelling against God and you are not following God, you're basically in the party with Belshazzar. And that's kind of your focus. You're praising the God of gold and silver and all of these things. You're an idolatrous, worshiping materialism. You need to surrender your heart and life to God. He's calling you by name. And so Belshazzar calls for Daniel, verse 13, and he comes before the king. Daniel, by the way, a little footnote, is 80 years old. He's still serving the Lord. There's hope for you. You think you're getting old and you should be let out to pasture? There's still hope for you. Moses was beginning his ministry when he was 80 years of age. The king said to him, verse 13, "Are you Daniel? Art thou the Daniel which art the children of the captivities of Judah, whom the king, my father, brought out of Jewry or Jerusalem or Judea? I've even heard of thee that the spirit of the gods is in thee, and that light and understanding and an excellent wisdom is found in thee. And now the wise men, astrologers, have been brought in before me, but they should read the writing and make known to me the interpretation thereof. But they could not show the interpretation of that thing." There's no help from the world. "And I've heard of thee that thou canst make interpretations, dissolve doubts. Now if you can read the writing and make known to me the interpretation thereof, thou shalt be clothed with scarlet. Thou shalt have a gold chain about thy neck, and thou shalt be third ruler in the kingdom." Now, I know the story, you know the story, but I can't help when I read that, Daniel's thinking, big deal. Like, I really want your gold chain, you know, I really want to look like Mr. T or something like that. This is stupid. "Daniel, if you give me the meaning of the writing, I'll give you a gold necklace. Whippy D. I can't wait." I love the way Daniel responded. We see Daniel's faithfulness from verse 17 to verse 24. "Daniel answered and said before the king, 'Let thy gifts be to thyself and give thy rewards to another. Yet I will read the writing unto the king and make known to him the interpretation.'" Daniel's basically saying in modern vernacular, keep your stupid gold chain. Keep your necklace, king. And as far as being the third in the kingdom, you're dead tonight, dude. You're not even going to be around anymore. I'm going to take your job, is what he's thinking. He's going to be promoted to second in the kingdom. And he's going to outlive both his father and the king Belshazzar. So he says, you can keep your gifts. Now, a little point I want to make before I pass over this, lest I forget. And that, you know, when you're a believer, the world has nothing to offer you. The world has nothing to offer you. We can make you famous. We can make you rich. We can bring you pleasure. You can have possessions. You can be popular. The world has nothing for me. You know that as a Christian, you're dead to the world and its affections and its lusts. If you find yourself as a believer longing for the world, something's wrong. If you want to be like the world and in the world and behave like the world, then something's wrong. The world has nothing for me. Anything the world offers, I'm not interested. I love the words in that song that say, content to let the world go by, to know no gain nor loss, my sinful self, my only shame, my glory, all the cross. I love that. I'm content to let the world go by, to know no gain nor loss, my sinful self, my only shame, and my only glory is the cross of Jesus Christ. Paul said, God forbid that I should glory save in the cross of our Lord Jesus Christ, by whom the world is crucified unto me and I unto the world. This was no temptation to the great man of God, Daniel. So he says, I'll tell you the writing
and make known to you the interpretation. Verse 18, O thou King, the Most High God. Let me point out what we're reading here. He doesn't just go right to the words and their meaning. He gives them a little mini sermon. As I read these words, I'm saying, preach it, Daniel. Preach it, Daniel. Go for it, buddy. So he really kind of chastens the king and rebukes the king. Thou, O King, the Most High God, verse 18, Nebuchadnezzar, thy father, gave unto thy father, Nebuchadnezzar, the kingdom and majesty and glory and honor. God gave him this kingdom. And for the majesty that he gave him, all people, nations, and languages trembled and feared before him. Whom he would he slew, and whom he would he kept alive, and whom he would he set up, and whom he would he put down. He was a complete monarch, ruling sovereign. And when his heart was lifted up, that's his grandfather Nebuchadnezzar, and his mind hardened in pride, which is what's happening with Belshazzar, he was disposed from his kingly throne, and they took his glory from him. And he was driven from the sons of men, and his heart was made like unto beast, and his dwelling was with the wild asses. They fed him with grass like oxen, and his body was wet with the dew of heaven, till he knew that the Most High God ruled in the kingdom of men, and that he appointeth over it whomsoever he will. And then he lays it on him. And thou, his son, O Belshazzar, you have not humbled your heart, though you knew all these things. But you've lifted up thyself against the Lord of heaven. So he's the Most High God, and he's the Lord of heaven. And he has brought, you brought vessels into the house before thee, that thy and thy lords and thy wives and thy concubines have drank wine in them, and you have praised the gods of silver and of gold and of brass and of iron and of wood and of stone, which see not, they hear not, and they know not. And the God in whose very breath is thy hand is held, thou hast not glorified in all thy ways. Thou hast not glorified him. Then was the part of the hand sent from him, and this writing was written. Amazing words that Daniel gives unto the king. He said, listen, your grandfather was lifted up with pride, and God humbled him. You know, it's a shame that we don't learn from others' mistakes. It's a shame that nations don't learn from other nations' mistakes. It's a shame right now that the United States of America isn't learning from history. Righteousness exalts a nation, but sin is a reproach to any people. You go back in history, you look at so many nations that sin brought their destruction. Sin will bring the destruction of America, as it is bringing in America. And we're not learning from history. We're so short-sighted when we look back. And any time in our own individual life, we don't learn from the pages of Scripture. You know, you can read the Bible, you can read about David's sin and Abraham's sin and Noah's sin and different saints of God who stumbled and fell. Guess what you're supposed to do? You're supposed to learn from their mistakes. You're not supposed to read these stories and go, duh, duh, and just go headlong into the same sin. Don't you read your Bible? Don't you see the judgment of God and the chastisement of God and the consequences that it brings upon them? There's a lot of negative examples in the Bible about what we're not to do and not to be. And if you really want to be smart, you would read them and learn from them. But here's this Belshazzar, and he doesn't learn anything from his grandfather. Now, I have kids and I have grandkids. I don't know if I'll live long enough to have great-grandchildren if the Lord tarries and I live that long. But I hope and pray that my kids learn something from me. I pray that those next generation learn something from it. Look, you know, I've been there. I've done that. Let me tell you that's not the way to do it, and that's not the way to live. And that, you know, you're cutting yourself off from the blessings of God. I want you to note the three sins of Belshazzar. Verse 22. He had knowledge, and knowledge brings responsibility. He sinned against the light.
You might want to write that down. He sinned against the light. Knowledge brings responsibility. The more you know, the more you're responsible for. If you know the gospel, you're responsible for it. If you come to this church and you hear the gospel and you don't believe, you're responsible for it. Don't blame God if you go to hell. Don't blame God if you're not saved. You can believe and receive Jesus Christ and be saved. Knowledge brings responsibility. Jesus rebuked some of the cities and the places he was at in his day. He said, because you have this great knowledge, the Son of God is here, it's going to be more tolerable on the day of judgment than for Sodom and Gomorrah, than for you, Chorazin and Bethsaida. Because you had this great knowledge and these miracles and the Son of God was there. We have the Bible. We have preachers on the radio and on television. We have printed material. We have all this knowledge of the Word of God. And if we reject that light, judgment will come upon us. And then notice, secondly, he had deliberate defiance in verse 23. He lifted up himself against the Lord of heaven. So he deliberately was defying the God of heaven. And then thirdly, in verse 23, he was idolatrous. He praised the gods of silver and of gold and of brass and of wood and of stone. Now, we today are idolatrous. And an idol is anything that comes between you and God. Anything that takes the place of God in your heart is an idol. And God says, thou shalt have no other gods before me. You can worship a person. You can worship a passion. You can worship your career. You can worship your hobby. You can worship your intellect. You can worship your education. You can worship your money. You can worship things. Maybe you worship your car. Anything can become an idol. Anything that comes between you and the true and the living God. But notice these false gods, they cannot see, they cannot hear, and they do not know. They're dumb gods. And you know what happens when you worship them? You become like them. You become like your God. If you worship the true and living God, you become like your God. If you worship an insensate God, an inanimate God, stone, silver, wood, then you become like your God. You become dead. But anything that takes the place of God becomes an idol. What is it in your life that has taken the place of God? And notice he says, this is the God in whose hand thy breath is, verse 23. You ever thought about how dependent upon God we are? That your very breath is in the hands of God. And all of your ways, and yet you have not glorified Him. Mark at the end of verse 23 that the purpose of life is to glorify God. You know what the purpose of life is? To know God and to glorify God forever. That's the chief goal of man. Not to make money, not to fool around, not to have wild parties, not to have a good time, not to have a lot of things, but the chief goal of man is to know God and to glorify God forever. And if you're not doing that, you're not fulfilling the purpose for which you were created. Now we see in closing, verse 25 to 31, Babylon falls. Babylon falls. And this is the writing that was written. And he gives them the meaning. Meanie, meanie, tinkle, Upharsin. This is the interpretation of the thing. So there were four words. The first two words were repeated twice. This is the meaning of the interpretation. Meaning, God hath numbered thy kingdom and finished it. Tekel, thou art weighed in the balances and found wanting. And Peres, which is the singular of Upharsin, thy kingdom is divided and given to the Medes and the Persians. Then commanded Belshazzar, and they clothed Daniel with scarlet. They put a chain of gold about his neck and made a proclamation concerning him that he should be the third ruler in the kingdom. But in that very night, and it will almost indicate that the king went back to partying. Well, okay, you got your gold chain.
And we know what it means. Okay, let's party once again. That very night was Belshazzar, who, by the way, was 35 years of age, the king of the Chaldeans, slain. That night comes for every individual. And Darius, the Median, and Darius being, it's believed, being a title, like the title Pharaoh or Caesar, the Median took the kingdom, being about 62 years old. It was actually the Cyrus, the king of Media, that took the kingdom, but he did it in the name of Darius, who was the king of Medo-Persia. Now, this king of Persia, this king of Media-Persia, was 62 years of age. Now, he praised the gods of gold and silver and stone, but he didn't praise the God of heaven, and judgment fell upon him. And the meaning of the words are interesting. God has numbered thy kingdom and finished it. Verse 26. So God has numbered your days. The Bible says, teach us to number our days that we may apply our hearts unto wisdom. I actually believe that God knows the day we will die. You don't, I don't, but God does. And no one can guarantee that it's far off. No one can guarantee that it's years down the road. You go, I'm young. Well, Belshazzar was 35. I've seen healthy, young 35-year-olds go to bed feeling great and die in their sleep for no apparent reason. When it's your time to go, God takes you home. The Bible says it's appointed. Everyone has an appointment. It's appointed that everyone wants to die. And after this, the judgment. And once you die, there's no time to get right with God. So his days were numbered. And then Tinkle means thou art weighed in the balances and found wanting. Picture of a scale. And God's on one side and Belshazzar on the other. And Belshazzar, you're a lightweight. You don't measure up. The Bible says all of us have sinned and fallen short of the glory of God. There's no one righteous, no, not one. We've all fallen short. We're all sinners. We're all guilty. We've broken God's laws. And then Perez means divided. It means that God has judged you and you're going to be removed and your kingdom's going to be given, verse 28, to the Medes and the Persian. And so that very night, verse 30, was Belshazzar the king slain. Now, how did it happen? History tells us, and also the prophecy of Isaiah 45. Write it down. It's an amazing prophecy. Isaiah 45, verses 1 to 4. The prophet Isaiah had actually prophesied how Belshazzar would be taken and the city of Babylon destroyed. What happened was is that the Medo-Persians diverted the Euphrates River. Remember I told you the Euphrates River ran through the city of Babylon? Well, they actually diverted the river. And so they dried up the riverbed that went under the wall. Now, there was a gate there to keep people from getting through even where the river was. But they had some conspirators inside the city, and they actually opened the gates for them and let them in. So on this dry riverbed, we see that the Medo-Persian army, while he's partying in his palace, the armies are going under the walls and coming in, and that very night he was going to be slain and he was going to be wiped out. So he's in the middle of his party, and the doors burst open, and just as God said in the handwriting on the wall, tonight your kingdom's divided and going to be given to the Medo-Persian Empire. And this is exactly what God prophesied years earlier in Nebuchadnezzar's vision, head of gold, overtaken by breast and arms of silver, the Medo-Persian Empire. And so they diverted the river, they came under the city, they came in and slew the king and conquered the kingdom of Babylon, fell in 539 B.C., Did you know that there's a last night for every nation and there's a last night for every individual? There is a last night for every nation. There's a last night for every individual. Just a week ago Sunday, I mentioned that I have a cousin. She never married, never had children, and she passed away. She's the oldest of those Miller cousins. She passed away a week ago. Yesterday, my wife and I were in Whittier. I was officiating her services.
So just yesterday, I'm standing at the cemetery with a casket as we lower her into the ground. And it was just a reminder again, life is short, death is certain. So teach me to number my days so that I may apply my heart unto wisdom. You know, it'd be awful foolish for you to be here to hear this study from the book of Daniel and not be right with God. And not be ready to go to heaven. Not know whether or not you're ready to go to heaven. If you were to die tonight, if God were to actually come for you tonight, would you be ready to go to heaven? You might be a specimen of health, but it could be an accident. It could be a tragic accident. You never know when you are going to go. And that's why you need to be ready. The Bible says all of us have sinned. All of us have fallen short of the glory of God. The Bible says there's no one righteous, no, not one. But the Bible says that whoever believes on Jesus Christ will be saved. Jesus came from heaven and died on the cross to take your sins and to pay their penalty. He was buried and then he rose from the dead so that you could be forgiven and have eternal life. You know, being a Christian isn't going to church, it's not being baptized. Those are false trusts. That's like Belshazzar trusting in the walls of Babylon. I'm okay. Nothing can happen to me. I'm okay. I've been baptized. I'm okay. I go to church. I'm okay. I'm a good person. I'm okay. I live in the United States. All Americans go to heaven. And you haven't been born again. I want to ask you, are you sure that you have eternal life? Are you sure that when you die, you'll go to heaven? Would you like to make sure? I don't think that you should leave here without saying to the Lord, Lord, come into my heart, forgive my sins.

0: In Pastor John's message today, we saw the prideful and perverse King Belshazzar be humbled by God. Belshazzar chose a life of selfish indulgence, so the Lord took everything away from him in one night. This happens all the time today as well. A multimillionaire looks like he has everything, but in a split second, it's all taken away from him. Let's instead store up our treasures in heaven, where nothing can take them away.
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0: Next time, Pastor John will show us Daniel's complete commitment to following the Lord, even when it would cost him. King Darius's officials hated Daniel and concocted a scheme to kill the prophet. They convinced Darius to decree that worshiping anyone aside from Darius himself would result in death. But Daniel feared God more than he feared man, so he continued to pray and live for the Lord. May we have that same faith. That's all we have for today. 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

0: Work as Worship. This is Ken Ham, author of the new book, One Blood, The Biblical Answer to Racism. This week, we've learned that work is a good thing, designed by God from the beginning for us to do. But we also saw that because of sin, work is hard. But even in a cursed and groaning world, our work can bring glory to God. When we use the physical abilities, talents, and the intellect God has given us, we bring glory to Him. In our work, we're copying our Creator who made and sustains the universe. When we work with the attitude that we're serving the Lord no matter what we do, we bring glory to Him. Even though work is hard, we can find joy in our jobs as we seek to glorify our Creator by doing our jobs well.
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is the Lamp, a ministry outreach of Calvary Chapel, Fredericksburg. 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

When Jesus talks about the world, he's not talking about the world of nature. He's talking about the attitude, the world system against God. Some of the worst persecutors have done things in the name of God, even though God remains unknown to the persecutor. This ignorance of God and Christ lies at the very root of all spiritual persecution. Today on The Level, Pastor Poncho will continue our studies in the Gospel of John with a look at chapter 15 as we learn about how to be an overcomer, a victorious person over the world. Coming up next.

0: And now with today's program of On the Level, here's Pastor Pancho.
1: You see, when you know the truth, the Bible says you shall be free. Free from what? Think free from what? Oh, I can tell you plenty, but I'll tell you this. When Hollywood says certain things, I know the truth already. When someone says, hey, man, you know, we can buy houses, we can do this, we can do that, I already know the truth. You see, I follow the truth. That truth has made me free. That truth is causing me to love my fellow men. That truth has allowed me to be sensitive to help those who are experiencing injustice. Blessed are the peacemakers. I'm to be a peacemaker. I am supposed what is that word? I have to condescend so that others can go up. That's the life of a Christian. Think of others before yourself. Do not esteem yourself very highly. He who thinks who is someone only deceives himself, being a nobody. See, that's the Christian life. In Iran, oh no, forgive me, the Hamas group, they have a Mickey Mouse. A Mickey Mouse, kind of like a knockoff of Disneyland, Mickey Mouse. It's a cartoon show for kids. You know what they're teaching the kids? Kill America, kill America, kill Israel. We've got to get those dogs, those Jews, and those Americans. We need to kill them all. Anybody seen that? Back me up, okay? What kind of religion? Can you imagine if we go out there in kids' world? We're going to sing you a song. Ba, ba, ba, ba, ma, Iran. Ba, ba, ba, ba, ma, Iran. Can you imagine? What kind of religion would that be? How about if we put a little bandana and we say, let's kill all the PLO, PLO, PLO. Ha, ha. Kill them all, kill them all. Can you imagine? And yet we're teaching them, love your neighbor. Peace. Be gentle among all people. Love one another. For by this, the world will know you belong to me. You see, we will be known by our love. Love is a very powerful element for people. Love is powerful. Some people, when they fall in love, they don't even eat for 10 days. We can't even get them to fast for 3 days here. But when they're in love, baby, woo! Yeah. Can you play a song for me? Play it for Chato. Tell him we love. So we have a doctrine of comfort. Our teaching is about peace and love. It's not killing people. Jesus was leaving a legacy. Within 2 hours, maybe 45 minutes, he will be arrested and Jesus will be gone to Golgotha, to the crucifixion. So he says that in verse 18 of chapter 15, he says, the world will hate you because of me. If you were of the world will love you, but I chose you, what? Out of the world. So Jesus was now developing a new order. There were people that would leave the world. Jesus said, you're of the world. No, you're in the world, but you're not of the world. John says, he who loves the world is an enemy of who? Of God. He says here in verse 20 of chapter 16, most assuredly I say to you that you're going to weep and you're going to lament, but the world will what? Why? On Good Friday. The world said, we got rid of that menace. We got rid of that nuisance. We got rid of this Nazarene. That's it. It's over. Politically, socially, culturally, we're safe. Satan was rejoicing. The world was rejoicing. The spiritual, false spiritual people were saying, it's over. But Sunday came. It wasn't over. Jesus is warning, a very ominous warning. He's telling the people, listen, the world is going to hate you. Why? Verse 21, because they do not know him who sent me. That's what verse 21 says. But all these things they will do to you for my name's sake, because they do not know him who sent me. If I had come and spoken to them, verse 22 of chapter 15, they will have no excuse, but now they have no excuse for their sin. He who hates me hates my Father. And so, he says that there's going to be persecution. But verse 26, once again, but when the Helper comes, whom I shall send to you from the Father, the Spirit of truth who proceeds from the Father, he will testify of me. So once again, he gives him an ominous warning, and he tempers that warning with a comforter. He says, but the helper's going to come. You guys are going to get all messed up, man. People are going to go after you. They're going to jump you. However, the Spirit of Truth will take care of you. And they're saying, oh, man, we better look for that Spirit of Truth because we're going to get jumped. Everybody's going to hate us. And that's exactly how chapter 16 begins now. He says, these things I have spoken to you that you should not be made to stumble. Now, I'm going to give them to you real fast. Jesus refers to these things. There's a purpose. I'm going to give them to you real fast. In John chapter 14, 25, he says, these things I've spoken to you while being present with you. I'm telling you straight up from my mouth, I'm with you. John 15, 11. These things I've spoken to you that my joy may remain in you and that your joy may be full. I'm telling you this thing, Paul, Jesus is saying, I'm telling you these things because I want your joy to remain. How are we going to keep our joy, Lord? Because things are going to happen that will take your joy away from you. But make sure that you remember that I told you these things. Persecution is going to come. People are going to blackball you. People are not going to mess with you anymore. They don't want to invite you anymore to their weddings. They're not going to invite you to your parents' house anymore. Your family will have parties, but they wouldn't invite you because you're a big dud now. You come with your Bible and you talk about God, and they don't want you in there. And people are going to persecute you. People are going to go to work, and they're going to make fun of you. And that's what's going to happen. And that's exactly what happens in your workplace. That's exactly what happens with your friends, with your loved ones. And if you come from a very religious family, forget it. Good luck. And then you have your first baby and then grandma and your mom and your mom. When are you going to baptize the baby? When are you going to baptize the baby? And sometimes parents and grandparents want to plan and take the baby hostage and baptize him because if the baby dies, he's going to go to hell. And that's why parents do that. I'm telling you the truth, man. And you tell mom and dad, mom, dad, the Bible doesn't talk about that. I don't care what the Bible says. Your grandma from Zacatecas and your father, they did it. Wow. Your grandpa did it. You bet it. So Jesus is telling them. And also, well, let me finish him. In John 16, verse 1, these things I've spoken to you that you should not be made to stumble. John 16, verses 3 and 4. These things they will do to you because they have not known the Father nor me. But these things I have told you that when the time comes, you may what? You may remember that I told you of them. And these things I did not say to you at the beginning because I was with you. John 16, 6. But because I have said these things to you, sorrow has filled your heart. John 16, 25. These things I've spoken to you in figurative language. But the time is coming when I will no longer speak to you in a figurative language, but I will tell you plainly about who? But the Father. John 16, 33. These things I've spoken to you, that in me you may have peace. In the world you will have tribulation, but be of good cheer. I have overcome the world. John 17, 13. But now I come to you, and these things I speak in the world, that they may have my joy fulfilled in themselves. John 16, 20 and 22. Most assuredly I say to you, that you will weep and lament, but the world will rejoice. And you will be what? Sorrowful. But your sorrow will be transformed into what? Into joy. You now have sorrow, but I will see you again, and then your heart will rejoice, and your joy no one will take from you. You know when that happened? They were hiding. On Sunday morning, they were hiding in the room for fear. The door was locked. And all of a sudden, like Star Trek, Captain Kirk just showed up. And he says, Shalom. They freaked out. The Bible says they were frightened, but they were joyful at the same time. Because, see, they were mourning Jesus. And then their mourning turned to joy. Can you imagine? What an emotion. What an emotion. To have grief, to have pain, instantaneously, your whole emotional spectrum changes. From sorrow, all of a sudden, to joy. How wonderful. How wonderful that is. See, I entitled this message, The Good, the Bad, and the Ugly, because Jesus is saying good things. The Holy Spirit is coming. But the bad and the ugly are things that it's going to come against them. So he says, listen, this is good. I'm telling you this so you will not stumble. So what is the word stumble here? See, the word stumble means offend. Offend it describes a violation of the victim's sense of what is proper or fitting. What does that mean, you get offended? It's not like I offended you with my words. The word offend in the English language is there's a violation. According to you, there's a violation of your treatment. Because you don't understand why. So you understand why. Why, when Jesus was hit, remember when Jesus was slapped? Well, you see that later on. Forgive me if you haven't gone through that. Jesus gets slapped. He's just there in the house of Annas, the priest. And Jesus responds, and one of the guards go up to Jesus and smacks him. And Jesus said, "Why do you strike me? If I said something wrong, then slap me, but I've said nothing but the truth." And you see, he didn't know why he was struck. He knew why. He's God. But he, in the human sense, he didn't know. See, you and I in this world, things are going to happen to us that we're going to be offended to the point where we stumble. Because if we are children of God, if we belong to Jesus, why do certain things that we do not like happen to us? And that happens. Jesus said, "I am telling you these things, so when they do happen, you may not stumble. Don't be offended. Don't be caught unaware when these things come upon you. I am telling you this." And that's where he starts. So that's good. Look at verse 2. Now, this is ugly. "They will put you out of the synagogue." That's excommunication. Yes, the time is coming that whoever kills you will think that he offers God a service. Does that happen today? We have suicide bombers. I don't call them suicide bombers. I want to change that. They have homicide bombers. Not suicide. Homicide bombers. Thinking that if they strap. I have nothing against war. War is just. You know, the enemy wants to kill you. You kill the enemy. That's a just war. But when you go to non-military people, collateral damage, children, women, elderly, cowardly, that's thinking that if they kill, they're going to get to heaven. They're doing God a service by killing some of the Jewish pigs. Can you imagine that? Now they want to go after Americans. That's what it is. They think they're doing God. They call it jihad. Holy war. Tragic. And Jesus said, it's going to happen. But why is it happening? Here it is. This is the ugly part. "And these things they will do to you because they have not known the Father nor me." That's the problem. See, look at verse 21 of 15. Verse 21 of 15. "But all these things they will do to you for my name's sake." Why? "Because they do not know him who sent me." There's a problem. The problem the world hates you is because they don't know this new world order, the Christian world order. They don't know it. You do. You came out of the world because Jesus chose you out of the world. So now you become a child of God. You're a Christian. Your philosophy, your disposition, your belief system, everything is totally different. So if you're working in your job and you go to church like today, perhaps you're here today, you're not a Christian, but you will be in around 10 seconds, 10 minutes. And then tomorrow, you're going to go to work. You may not feel anything physically. Maybe not tomorrow, maybe not the day after, but maybe the following Monday, you'll see a change in your life. You go back to work, and you go back to the same routine. You want to go there and jive in and chuck it. "Hey, what up, man? What up?" And then you realize, "I can't do that no more. Hey, man, you want to..." And you used to, you would jump. "Yeah. Where at Lincoln Park?" And they would do that. "Hey, Alejandro." "Where?" "Got it." On the tennis court, Lincoln Park. "We had no racket. We just..." Yeah, no racket whatsoever. That's why I don't go to Lincoln Park anymore. I pass by Lincoln Park. Anyway. And then I came back born again, and I kept saying, "No, I don't want that." "Hey, Alejandro, man, check this magazine out." Normally, I'll say, "Yeah, dude." It wasn't that I'm a Christian, I can't do that. No, I just, it repelled me. I couldn't see that. I became very feminine. No. How dare? No, no, no, no, no. And they were saying, what's the matter with you? What are you doing now? What's this? And I didn't have the decency or the guts to tell the truth. I said, I'm a Christian now. I didn't. I was very young. I didn't want to tell them. I didn't want to tell them that I went to church. I didn't want to tell them that I'm reading the Bible. I didn't want to tell them anything. So finally, around maybe 6 weeks of me trying to be a CIA Christian in absence, I just finally told them, you know, I'm a Christian now. You know, I'm a Christian. And they say, and that was it. I begin to lose my friends at work. And eventually, I ended up eating my lunch in my car. I had no problem. I had better fellowship. Have you ever eaten a burrito reading the book of Revelation? Oh, man. They're hot. So, verse 4. But these things I have told you, that when the things come to you, you may remember that I told you of them. And these things I did not say to you at the beginning because I was with you. So why are you telling me now? Because I'm leaving. Verse 5. But now I go away to him who sent me, and none of you ask me, where are you going? I don't understand this. Because Thomas, in chapter 14, 5, he says, where are you going? And then in chapter 13, verse 36, Peter also asked him, where are you going? So I don't know why Jesus said, and nobody asked me where I'm going. I don't get it. Maybe someone can help me out later on. Verse 6. But because I have said these things to you, sorrow has filled your heart. Why did he say that? Because Jesus saw the sorrow in their heart. Can you see people's sorrow in faces? Can you? Absolutely. So he says, nevertheless, I'm going to tell you the truth. It is to your advantage that I go away. For if I do not go away, the Helper will not come to you. But if I depart, I will send him to you. Jesus said, hey, listen, he has to come. And the only way the Holy Spirit can come is if I depart. He comes in only when I leave. When I leave, I'm with my Father in heaven. And then I will send the Holy Spirit to you. And now he begins to speak what is the operation of the Holy Spirit at length. Jesus, verse 8, and when he, the Holy Spirit, has come, he will convict the world of sin and of righteousness and of judgment. Of sin, because they do not believe in me. That's a ministry of the Holy Spirit. Listen, if you're here today, you're not a Christian, and you're feeling something in there called a conviction. A conviction is a legal term. That means guilty. You're being convicted. That's what it means, guilty. So we people tell us, you know, you're in sin. And we say, no, I'm not. I'm a good person. But when the Holy Spirit convicts you, the Holy Spirit supernatural tells you, you're guilty, man. And for the first time in your life, you realize, I am guilty. I am guilty. My life is not what it should be. Well, who told you that? Why are you coming to that assessment? Because the Holy Spirit is convicting you. That's why Jesus said, no one can come to me unless it has been granted by who? But my Father in heaven. And my Father will draw those unto me. That's why when I ask, you want to accept the Lord? Stand up. And some people don't want to stand. You know why they don't want to stand? Because they can hear the Lord knocking, but they don't want to open the door. They hear it, but they don't want to open the door. And there's some who say, that door's been knocking on my heart. This is what I've been looking for. And the Holy Spirit convicts you of your sin. See, that's one of the operations of the Holy Spirit. Because people say, oh, Pancho, I know that if I bring my brother, he'll come to you because of you. And you see, they got that backwards. It's not because of me. You ever seen Abel? Abel's leading all kinds of people in Spain to the Lord. And I don't think they understand what he's saying. Because the Spanish speak they speak two languages. They're bilingual. In Barcelona, in Mallorca, they speak Catalan and they speak Spanish. But Castilian Spanish. And so Abel leads you to the Lord. And why is that? Because the Holy Spirit does that. We are just instruments. Look, we continue, we close. And when he has come, he will convict the world of sin and of righteousness. Verse 9. Of sin, because they do not believe in me. Of righteousness, because I go to my Father and you see me no more. of judgment because the ruler of this world is already judged. Verse 12, here it is. Look at verse 12, says, I still have many things to say to you, but you cannot what? You cannot handle them right now, man. It'll blow your little puny little fleshly mind. I got a lot of things to say to you, man, but in 3 years, how can I spend how many years to get a bachelor's degree? 4 years. How many years it took to make these knuckleheads into the disciples they were supposed to be? 3 years. 3 years. Even on the last day, after communion, after Jesus probably crying, they're arguing about who's the greatest. I'm the greatest. I've been with them longer. They're arguing. And it's like, are they ever going to learn anything? Jesus said, before the rooster crows 3 times, you will all have denied me. And they all fled. They left them. Jesus saying, oh, wait. He says, I still have many things to say to you, but you cannot handle them now. However, when he, the Spirit of what? Of truth has come. Here it is. He will guide you. Notice that. He will guide you into all what? Truth. For he, the Holy Spirit, will not speak on his own authority. But whatever the Holy Spirit hears, he will speak. And he will tell you things to come. He, the Holy Spirit, will glorify me. For he, the Holy Spirit, will take of what is mine and declare it to you. You see, the Holy Spirit will never take the glory away from Jesus Christ. There are too many people at churches trying to worship the Holy Spirit, and they get emotional, and they say, the Holy Spirit, the Holy Spirit, the Holy Spirit, and it's not about Jesus. The Holy Spirit will always dispense and glorify the name of Jesus, the person of Jesus, the work of Jesus, the love of Jesus. The Holy Spirit will give that to you. In Romans chapter 8, you read it on your own time. The Bible says that there are things that we don't even know how we ought to pray because we're so painful in here. It says when we do not know how to pray because of the sorrow, the Bible said that the Holy Spirit helps us with groans that we are not able to understand. But the Holy Spirit gives utterance to the Lord even when we cannot speak.
0: Jesus says in John 16, he says that a time is coming that whoever kills you will think they're doing God's service. The world is hopeless. War, pollution, disaster surrounds us. Is there anything that can escape us from the plagues of man? Yes. Jesus said, be of good courage. I have overcome the world. As Pastor Poncho has been teaching us on today's program of On the Level, as we've been looking at the Gospel of John today, there's so much more to learn, which we'll do on our next program of On the Level. Well, for the latest news and information, to know anything and everything about our ministry here at the Ark Montebello, as well as being able to review this study again, simply go to our website at thearkmontebello.com. That's thearkmontebello.com. It's there also. 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
2: Colossians says to be truthful with one another, be patient with one another, to forgive one another, as well as to teach and warn one another. James says to confess your sins to one another and to pray for one another. Wow, the Bible has a lot to say about how we engage with others, and that was only the beginning. Remember last time we learned that others will know we are disciples of Jesus by our love for one another? You see, God's presence in our lives is visible when we love others inside and outside of the church. There is certainly a need for repentance and growth in the area of loving others. Yet, God's love is clearly evident in His people, and we should look for it in others and practice it ourselves. Romans 12 says, "Let love be without hypocrisy. Abhor what is evil and cling to what is good. Be kindly affectionate to one another, rejoicing in hope,

0: growing in godly love and character as God builds you through His Word, through prayer, through obedience, and through discipleship, the more God's love is evident in your life, the more credibility it gives to the truthfulness of God's Word in the minds of the people who know you. I challenge you today, make the effort to look for the ways God's love is pouring out through His people and be diligent to live God's love and truth in practical and relational ways.
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2: 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Come as a sinner. 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
1: 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This is a series about who Jesus really is, not the Jesus of popular opinion, but the Jesus of the Bible, God Himself, who stepped into our world. And here we'll discover His earthly work before the cross and before the resurrection. Jesus walked among ordinary people, making a difference everywhere He went and to everyone He met. Now you see, when someone asks us why Jesus came, the answer is found right here in His everyday work. He went about teaching the truth, proclaiming the good news, and healing the broken. And Christ is still doing that very same work today. So today, Pastor Jack teaches us that when Jesus taught, He spoke with

0: and authority that drew people in instead of pushed them away. His teaching whispered obedience, painted pictures, and brought assurance to everyone who heard him speak. Before we get into the message, I had a chance to sit down with Pastor Jack and talk about it with him. So let's get into that. As we continue now with our Life and Times of Jesus Christ series, Christ and his earthly work, Pastor Jack, nobody taught like him, really. I mean, think about it.
1: No.
0: You talk about how Jesus talked with these vivid word pictures, you know, the millstone, the whitewashed tombs, all that. That's good stuff, don't you think?
1: Well, first of all, Jesus himself spoke truth perfectly because he was truth in human skin. And, the Bible tells us that Jesus went all around the Galilee, where his earthly ministry was mostly conducted. And there he did miracles. He preached the gospel of the kingdom, and he healed all kinds of sickness and disease. He raised the dead. And what he did was he brought the power of the kingdom into this dark world. And so if you want to know what God the Father is like, then read all about Jesus. If you want to know what the Holy Spirit's like, then read all about Jesus. And so really, the truth is, for God so loved the world, that's you and I, friend, that he sent, that has gifted us, his only begotten Son, only glorified Son, that whosoever would believe on him would not perish but have everlasting life. Friends, the only person that can exclude you from that promise is you. And so don't do that. Trust him, believe him, listen to his incredible words of love that he has articulated, and you'll never go wrong if you follow Jesus, ever.
0: The series, Life and Times of Jesus Christ and Christ in His Earthly Work. Let's jump into that.
2: Matthew's Gospel, chapter 4, verse 23 says, "Now Jesus went about all Galilee, teaching in their synagogues," listen carefully now, "preaching the gospel of the kingdom and healing all kinds of sickness and all kinds of diseases among the people." Three things I want you to notice. Verse 23, Matthew, chapter 4. It says, "Now Jesus went about all Galilee teaching." Then it says that he went about preaching. Then it says that he went about healing. We're going to look at the very important topic this morning in our series regarding the life and the times of Jesus Christ, and that is his earthly work, that it was predominantly made up of three things. So if somebody asks you, why did Jesus come? The response that you can give is that Jesus came teaching. We'll look at what that means in a moment. He came preaching. There's a big difference, you know. There's a lot of churches today that are saying that they're preaching or saying that they're teaching. They're not doing one or the other. And it also says that Jesus came healing. And we'll take a closer look at that this morning. If you're joining us for the first time, we're looking at a series. In fact, it's a 16-part series of the life and times of Jesus Christ. And last time together, we looked at the purpose of his mission, the mission of Christ. And we saw last time together that the very purpose of his mission was that he might fulfill all that was written about him. Remember that? We looked at that last time. Also, we looked at the fact that his purpose for coming and his great mission was that he might redeem or ransom Israel. Oh, that's a fact. The Bible makes it very clear. Jesus Christ came first to ransom Israel, as the Christmas hymn says. But also, he came to give the gospel to Israel first. Why? Because Israel is his chosen people. He or they are his chosen ones. And that is true today. And we talked a little bit about the rise of anti-Semitic feelings or anti-Jewish sentiments or feelings in the world today. That is a sign, by the way, as you see it in your news, it's prophetic of our day and age, that we are living in times of increased demonic activity. Whenever you see a nation or a people come against the Jewish nation, you are seeing a satanic force at work, very, very pronounced. Regarding the purpose of his mission, we also saw that he came to save us Gentiles too. That unlike or untrue to the declaration of many Orthodox who say Gentiles are created for fuel, for hell, which the Bible doesn't teach. The Bible says, though, in the book of Isaiah, that we who are not his people shall be called his people. And we who knew not God will call him our God. And the Lord is working that true in your life. The second thing we saw last week regarding his mission is that it had a great scope. That the scope of his mission was, first of all, to bring temporal liberation. That is, Jesus Christ brought peace between God and man. The Bible says that there's one go-between. People will say, will you pray for me? Or they might ask you, will you pray for me? Yes, we can pray for you. But know this, when it comes to your sin being forgiven, we'll cover this more in the redemption of Christ in that study forthcoming. But the fact of the matter is, we can pray for you and we can intercede for you and we can fast for you, we can weep for you. But the fact of the matter is, the Bible teaches clearly there is one mediator, that is the word go-between, between God and mankind, and that is Christ Jesus. And he has come to liberate us and give us peace with God. Also, regarding the scope of his mission, Christ provided physical relief. We'll talk more about that today, but he brought about healing and liberation to those who were physically distressed. Also, finally, we saw regarding the scope of his mission that he provided eternal freedom for all those who would trust in him. What a story! What a message we have as Christians! That our God, Jesus Christ, offers to the world forgiveness of sins and eternal life. And abundant living both now and forevermore. I challenge you, go and search any religious proposal that's out there on the table that can even come close to what Jesus Christ has offered. Free eternal life. You don't change your life and then come to Christ. He says, come to me just as you are. You come as a broken down, messed up, strung out, arrogant, prideful, whatever your case might be. Come as a sinner, and he embeds the Holy Spirit in your life, and he begins to do the work. I love saying, someday I need to write a book on this saying of ours here. If you're doing Christianity and it hurts, you're doing it wrong. Christianity should not hurt. Christianity, yes, in some respects is bloody in that God will say to you, I want you to give up your will. I want you to give up your agenda. I want you to give up your thing and let me lead, let me guide. But there's this strange paradox. When you let Christ at the controls, things go easier. Life goes better. There used to be a saying, it's Pepsi or Coke, forgive me. But things go better with Coke, I think is what they used to say. And I've seen his t-shirt, it says, things go better with Christ. That's so true. Life has a meaning and a purpose. We saw regarding the mission in that he executed his mission. Jesus did that by performing all that was necessary for us. He went to the cross for us. We also looked at Jesus Christ directing all that was important, that the Holy Spirit was to come and to teach us. And then finally, last week, we saw that he imparted to us all that we need, and that is the powerful works of the Holy Spirit in our lives today. We saw last time, and I want to just provide this for you again. We saw last time that the very mission of Jesus Christ also dovetails into the earthly work, and that the Scripture tells us it was for this very purpose Christ came into the world. He came for us. He came for all mankind. And what an unselfish declaration is made there in John's Gospel. Jesus said, and for this reason came I into the world. What reason? To save sinners, to give people hope, to give them life. Not for religion, none of that. No, but to give us true life. The Bible says in John chapter 12, verse 32, Jesus said, if I be lifted up from the earth, I will draw all men to myself. That means that every person on the face of the earth has got to consider Jesus Christ. Isn't that awesome to think? That Jesus Christ declared himself, that every human being must consider him before they depart this earth. In some way, some shape, some form, even to the one who's in the deepest, darkest of India or Africa, who's never heard the gospel, Romans chapter 1 tells us that God will reveal himself to that person so that they are without excuse. They will be able to hear somehow, even without a missionary. God will somehow speak to the heart of every man or every woman, even in the most remote places of the world, that he is the Creator God. Every person must be confronted with the fact of God. And by the way, everybody is. Everybody does. In our following study, we're going to get into Christ and creation. We're going to talk about some evolution things and some recent claims, which are absolutely hilarious. And we're going to look at those. But the fact of the matter is, the Bible says that God has revealed His existence to all that He has created, even nature itself. Jesus said, if I be lifted up, I will draw all men to myself. You're not getting out of this world, friend, without having to consider Jesus Christ. You may not bow your knee to Him in this life. You may refuse Him, and you may reject Him, and thereby purchase tickets for hell, which you shouldn't have to buy. But every person must consider Christ.
3: 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And now, let's get back to today's message. Once again, here's Pastor Jack.
2: Jesus is certainly, get a load of this, is certainly the most famous human being that has ever lived on earth. Did you know that? I know the Beatles once said they were, but that's not true. Jesus is. He has been. He is now. He always will be. And in fact, Jesus is the number one most written about person in all of human history. Not only that, but the annual bestseller since it came out, the Bible, every year. You know, the Bible is sold more than any other book every year. Every year. It sells, Bible is sold more people buy Bibles than any other book every year, that they don't even post it now on the all-time best-selling list annually. Whatever's posted is second to the Bible because it's always been that way. Jesus, of course, the Bible is written all about Him. But more people have written books, either pro or con, doesn't matter, about Jesus Christ than any other person on earth. In fact, Jesus Christ, over the ages, have had tens of millions of people follow Him, if not billions. And it's estimated that right now, at the close of the millennium, in a few months, at the end of the 20th century, it is estimated that Jesus has, on this earth, living 1 billion followers. Isn't that something? That's according to statistics. 1 billion followers. He is the most famous person that has ever, ever come into the world. And that is the case, and that's what it will be until this world is done away with. The Bible tells us that Jesus had His beginnings, really, in ministry regarding His teaching the disciples in the northern Galilee region, as you can see, very beautiful, very lush. They're up in northern Israel. And the scriptures tell us there in Matthew chapter 4, verse 23, and Jesus went about all Galilee. You're just seeing a fragment. You're seeing the western shore of the sea there, that city that lies in the distance. That's Tiberias. Jesus went all around Galilee, teaching in the synagogues, preaching the gospel of the kingdom, and healing all kinds of sickness and disease. Jesus' earthly work can be summed up in that wonderful verse. In Matthew chapter 28, verse 18 and 19, Jesus said, go therefore into all the world and make disciples of all nations. Well, that began in Jerusalem, in Galilee, there north of Jerusalem. In that region, that's where it began. Jesus began to spread His message and create disciples, and that message was to go out into all the world. When He says in Matthew chapter 28, 19, all nations, the word is ethnos. Go into all the world and bring about disciples from all ethnos, from all nations of various, and here's what the word means, colors. All the various colors, all the various people, the gospel transcends and looks into their hearts and their lives and brings them hope. So the first thing that we'll see this morning, jot it down if you would, very, very important, is this, that we are looking at Jesus Christ came to earth to teach. Jot that down if you would, that He came to teach. Jesus Christ came. Why teaching? Because when Jesus taught, and it must have been awesome to hear Him teach, and literally to see Him teach, when He taught, He was unlocking to the hearts and minds of mankind secrets and mysteries that had been held forever, spiritually held back. When Jesus came teaching, as the scripture says in Matthew 4:23, that he went about. That was his earthly work, to go about teaching. You might say, what's so big about teaching? It's all important. We as humans learn by being taught. Could be by visual manifestation, or by maybe some sort of tutorial care, or maybe some sort of apprenticeship where we got hands-on. We learn by hearing, by seeing, and by doing. Jesus taught. He gave always a good message. And a good message, well taught, should result in the listeners being a people that are affected in at least four ways. Very important. Jot it down in your note-taking, if you would, that a teaching message should affect me in four ways as a believer. Well, why should we even ask that question or make that statement? Because when Jesus taught, people were affected. And when the Holy Spirit moves in a message, people will be affected. 2 Timothy 3:16, very important verse. 2 Timothy 3:16 says, all Scripture is given by inspiration of God. That means God breathed out the Bible. Well, you know, Harriet told me that man wrote it. Man did not write the Bible. God possessed men who, under the possession of the Holy Spirit, wrote the Bible. He incorporated their personality. He incorporated some aspects of their intellect. Example, some biblical authors wrote according to their customs, where they lived, or their education. But the entire Bible is without contradiction. It is absolutely perfect. It is flawless, and it is accurate scientifically, linguistically, and in every way. How did that happen? Because God breathed the Scriptures. He wrote them. Using men, yes, but he wrote them. In 2 Timothy 3:16, he says four very important things, and we'll look at them this morning regarding teaching. That the gospel, or the Bible, I should say, is profitable for, number one, doctrine. That is useful teaching, teaching that you can use. Number two, for reproof. That word means to make us realize what's wrong in our lives. Number three, for correction. That is, the Bible straightens out our lives. It has that power to do it. We'll visit these things later in more detail. Number four, that the Scriptures are helpful to us and that they instruct us in righteousness. That is, the Bible teaches us what we should be doing right. So the first thing is doctrine, the teaching of the way, we can put it, of Christianity. Reproof, that is showing us what is disapproving to God. Correction, that is to straighten out our life. And instruction, to give us practical knowledge. The Bible says in Micah chapter 6, verse 8, great old verse. Many of us remember this verse many years ago. It was a very popular song. It says, he has shown thee, O man, what is good and what the Lord requires of you. And this is it. But to do justly and to love mercy and to walk humbly with your God. How does that come about in your life and in my life? Through teaching. So the first thing that we see this morning is very, very important. And it is this. His teaching whispered obedience. Jesus' teaching whispered in it obedience. Example, when Jesus taught, there had to be an explosive vitality about his teaching. Why? Because in Matthew chapter 7, verse 29, the Bible says, for he taught them as one having authority and not like the scribes or Pharisees. Well, the scribes and Pharisees would go like this. They would open up the Old Testament. They would say, and Isaiah said that my word shall go forth and accomplish what I've sent it out. It will not return to me void. Then they would close the book and they would say, Rabbi Hillel says, and they would quote Hillel, and Rabbi Shammal says, and they would, and then Rabbi Kaplan says, and they would quote all these ancient rabbis. And people would be falling asleep. It happened for millenniums. Jesus comes onto the scene, opens up the Old Testament, and explodes with vitality. He spoke with one having authority. When he taught the Bible, people sat up and it came to life. Why? Because he spoke from what he knew. When he taught the Bible, the Holy Spirit took the truth of the Word of God and through the messenger, in this case Jesus, brought the Word of God alive to the listeners. That is extremely important. Jesus taught as one having authority, But listen to this. Very much unlike the scribes and Pharisees. Quickly, I don't want to make a big deal of this, but watch this. Biblical authority is an awesome thing to be around and to embrace. Did you hear me, everyone? You and I live in a culture that when we mention the word authority, we get all bent out of shape. Sometimes we're justified in getting bent out of shape. You want to know why? We have been given a very ill representation of what authority is. Biblical authority draws you to it. You are invited to come and enjoy it. Well, Jack, I was in a ministry and there was authority, all right, but I was beat to death by it. I'm not talking about worldly authority. No. This was in a church. I'm not talking about worldly authority. When Jesus exercised authority, people gathered around him. Isn't that an exciting and encouraging thing to know? When Jesus is in control, you want to get closer to him. The scribes, what did they do? They pounded on their pulpit. They put yokes upon people that they themselves wouldn't dare bear or try to even attempt to carry. They were men who were insecure and men who imposed authority. Jesus taught in such a way that he caused the Bible to come to life and to light, and they saw it in front of them. Listen, excellent teaching is when the Bible is being taught and there are graphic representations to it.
0: 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It's a series about the real Jesus of the Bible, God in the flesh, and why knowing Him more deeply changes everything. 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
7: 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In Ephesians 6:11, the Apostle Paul tells us to put on the full armor of God that we might stand against the wiles of the devil. 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That's why we're reminded to put on the full armor of God. 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
1: Thus saith the Lord, those who uphold Egypt shall fall. And so that is really the statement of this chapter. Those who uphold Egypt shall fall. No good looking to the world, no good being, as it were, on the side of the world. Stand with the world, don't stand with Egypt, stand with the Lord, no matter how difficult it might appear to be. So all those that uphold Egypt shall fall.
0: What a powerful truth. Those who place their trust in worldly things will ultimately fall. The warning is clear. There is no lasting security in standing with the world or following its ways. While the world may appear strong and appealing, its promises can't compare to the faithfulness of the Lord. In today's message, Pastor Malcolm encourages you to stand with God. That is where you will find true hope and stability, because God's strength never fails and His promises never fade. Well, let's join Pastor Malcolm in the book of Ezekiel, chapter 29, with today's edition of Sound Truth.
1: Ezekiel 29. Going through the Bible, come to chapter 29 of Ezekiel. Now, much of these chapters, so much of what's in these chapters up to chapter 33, has to do with judgment against Egypt. It's pretty much the same theme all the way through, just sort of described in different ways. And some of it is sort of a lamentation, like it's poetic in nature, Hebrew poetry. But we're going to go through it pretty quickly this evening in order to get to chapter 33, where we pick up again with Israel. So beginning in chapter 29, and we'll look at some of the verses, but we'll skip down and some of them that we've sort of already got the drift of everything in regard to judgment against Egypt. In the 10th year, in the 10th month, on the 12th day of the month, the word of the Lord came to me saying, Son of man, set your face against Pharaoh, king of Egypt, and prophesy against him and against all Egypt. This is 1 year and 2 days after Nebuchadnezzar had begun his siege on Jerusalem. This is actually 7 months before the fall of Jerusalem, the 10th year of Zedekiah. It's in our calendar, it's January. A siege of Jerusalem has begun, and yet they were still looking for help from Egypt. And here's Ezekiel, 650 miles away. He's reporting it, though, as though he's there, and it's months away from him actually literally hearing about it from a human instrument. There's no way that he could know what was going on unless it was God that was speaking. So that when these things would come to pass, they would know that a prophet had been in their midst. Speak and say, Thus saith the Lord God, Behold, I'm against you, O Pharaoh, king of Egypt, O great monster who lies in the midst of his rivers, who has said, My river is my own, I have made it for myself. And sort of contradicting God's words, so the pharaohs would set themselves up as God. It seems that this one is exalting himself above God or as God. The monster there that is speaking of could be translated crocodile. So he sees himself as a monster crocodile god or something. I'll put hooks in your jaws, cause the fish of your rivers to stick to your scales. I will bring you up out of the midst of your rivers, and all your fish in your rivers will stick to your scales. It was catch these crocodiles with large hooks. I'd put pigs on the end of these large hooks and catch the crocodiles in such way. I will leave you in the wilderness. You and all the fish of your rivers, you shall fall on the open field. You shall not be picked up or gathered. I have given you as food to the beasts of the field and to the birds of the heavens. And so the prophecy against Egypt is going to be defeated, and all the inhabitants of Egypt shall know that I am the Lord, because they have been a staff of reed to the house of Israel. He's awakening them to the reality that Yahweh is the Lord, is God. And this is why they'll be judged, it says, because they were the staff of reed to the house of Israel. A reed might look like staff, but really didn't have any strength. So he's saying, you haven't got any strength. Jerusalem trusted in Egypt, and Nebuchadnezzar defeated them. When they took hold of you with the hand, you broke and tore all their shoulders. When they leaned on you, you broke and made all their backs quiver, in that Egypt failed to help Israel. Therefore, thus saith the Lord God, surely I will bring a sword upon you and cut off from you man and beast. God's judgment again coming upon them. And here again, his judgment is going to come against another king's pride, one who died a violent death after his defeat at Syene. And the land of Egypt shall become desolate and waste, and they will know that I am the Lord, because he said, the river is mine, and I have made it. Indeed, therefore, I'm against you and against your rivers, and I will make the land of Egypt utterly waste and desolate from Migdol to Syene, as far as the border of Ethiopia. So desolate from north to south, encompassing the whole of the land. Neither foot of man shall pass through it, nor foot of beast pass through it. It shall be uninhabited for 40 years. I will make the land of Egypt desolate in the midst of the countries that are desolate, and among the cities that are laid waste. Her cities shall be desolate 40 years, and I will scatter the Egyptians among the nations and disperse them through the countries. Of course, this all happened under Nebuchadnezzar, as he ruled the world. Yet thus saith the Lord God, at the end of 40 years, I will gather the Egyptians from the peoples whom they were scattered. I will bring back the captives of Egypt, cause them to return to the land of Pathros, to the land of their origin, and there they shall be a lowly kingdom. Okay, so there were, of course, many great dynasties of Egypt for many, many, many years. But now, after this defeat, they will come back to their land, but they will be lowly, and never again will they rise to the stature that they'd once enjoyed. It shall be the lowliest of kingdoms. It shall never again exalt itself above the nations, for I'll diminish them so that they will not rule over the nations anymore. No longer shall it be the confidence of the house of Israel, but will remind them of their iniquity when they turn to follow them. Then they shall know that I am the Lord God, that Yahweh is God. So lesson in that passage there is, better to put your trust in the Lord and not in man. They were putting their trust in man and it went all wrong. And they're better to put your trust in the Lord and not in men. So the next portion here, there is a gap of 17 years. And this is sort of a collection of prophecies. And it's not in any real chronological order. It came to pass in the 27th year, in the first month, on the first day of the month, that the word of the Lord came to me, saying, Son of man, Nebuchadnezzar, king of Babylon, caused his army to labor strenuously against Tyre. Every head was made bald, every shoulder rubbed raw. Yet neither he nor his army received wages from Tyre for the labor which they expended upon it. So, of course, the destruction of Tyre, the prophecy was fulfilled. Tyre was eventually destroyed. But it was after 13-year siege by Nebuchadnezzar, and he got nothing for it. Remember, they moved all the stuff offshore, an island there, and Nebuchadnezzar got nothing for it when he went in to the city of Tyre. But God didn't forget him. Therefore, thus saith the Lord God, surely I will give the land of Egypt. Man, God's really down on Egypt right now at this point here. They sinned really, and of course, they were instrumental of getting the eyes of God's people off of the Lord. And Egypt, of course, represents the world, doesn't it, in Bible typology. And that's one of our three enemies. The flesh, the world, the devil. And God does not have a good word for the world and for Egypt here. I will give the land of Egypt to Nebuchadnezzar, king of Babylon. He shall take away her wealth, carry off her spoil, and remove her pillage, so that and that there will be the wages for his army. That's what he's going to get for his wages. It's going to be Egypt. Egypt will be his wages. I have given him the land of Egypt for his labor, because they worked for me, says the Lord God. Interesting, isn't it? It's an interesting concept that Nebuchadnezzar was actually working for the Lord. He's called the Lord's servant long time before he ever was converted to the Lord. God used him in bringing judgment against his people. Now, when we get to the book of Habakkuk, this was a problem for Habakkuk. He saw the corruption and the evil among the leaders of Israel, and he complained to God. He says, "You're not doing anything. I don't want any more revelation. Don't show me any more of the garbage, Lord." Imagine God's prophet saying that to him. He was so sick of seeing what he'd seen, what God had shown him. He says, "Don't show it to me anymore. I'm sick of seeing it anymore. I don't want to see it. And don't show me anymore." And then God says, "I'm doing a work. If I told you, your ears would tingle." In other words, you wouldn't believe your ears. He said, "What are you doing?" He said, "I'm bringing the Babylonians." He said, "Wait a minute. Wait a minute, Lord. We're bad. But they're worse than we are." And so he had a hard time with that. We'll get that when we get to Habakkuk. He had a hard time that God was using the Babylonians. But that's who the Lord used. Nebuchadnezzar was his servant. "In that day, I will cause the horn of the house of Israel to spring forth. I will open your mouth to speak in their midst. Then they shall know that I am the Lord." That was the big thing, wasn't it? They did not acknowledge Yahweh as God and that he was the Lord God. Of course, in the last verse here, there is hope for the future restoration, because the horn is a symbol of prosperity or a symbol of power. "In that day I will cause the horn of the house of Israel to spring forth." That is, there is a future for them. Chapter 30. "The word of the Lord came to me again, saying, Son of man, prophesy and say, Thus saith the Lord God, Wail and woe to the day." This is a continuing judgment against Egypt, and it is sort of the wailing or the lamentation and wailing against the judgment that's coming. "For the day is near, even the day of the Lord is near. It will be a day of clouds, the time of the Gentiles." Of course, the day of the Lord, the day of the Lord is often a reference to the judgment of God, but the Bible speaks of a future judgment called the day of the Lord. And so that is future, but here is this is a day that the judgment's coming upon Egypt. And again, it's going to be upon Egypt, and as you read through this chapter, it's on all of those who help her. All of those who help Egypt are going to suffer judgment again by the hand of Nebuchadnezzar. Just from a human point of view and a natural point of view, anybody with any sense could have seen, "I want to join him. Go join Nebuchadnezzar and the Babylonians." They were much, you know, mightier than any other nation or any other people at that time. "The sword shall come upon Egypt, and great anguish shall be in Ethiopia when the slain fall in Egypt, and they take away her wealth, and her foundations are broken down. Ethiopia, Libya, Lydia, and all the mingled people, Chub and the men of the lands who are allied, they shall fall by the sword. Thus saith the Lord, those who uphold Egypt shall fall." And so that is really the statement of this chapter. Those who uphold Egypt shall fall. No good looking to the world, no good being, as it were, on the side of the world. Stand with the world, don't stand with Egypt, stand with the Lord, no matter how difficult it might appear to be. "So all those that uphold Egypt shall fall, and the pride of her power shall come down from Migdol to Sain. Those within her shall fall by the sword, says the Lord God." Now, the next few verses, that's what it's speaking about, and how those that help Egypt shall fall. Go down to verse 18 with me. Verse 18. "At Tahpenes, the day shall also be darkened when I break the yokes of Egypt there, and her arrogant strength shall cease in her. As for her, a cloud shall cover her, and her daughters shall go into captivity." Tahpenes, is mentioned in Jeremiah 42 and Jeremiah 43 verse 7. And he said, "Thus I will execute judgment on Egypt, and they shall know that I am the Lord." Now, with this pending judgment that was coming on Egypt, there's a little bit of an interest here for us about Tehapanes. We ask ourselves the question, okay, with God's impending judgment on Egypt, what's happening back in Judah? Meanwhile, back at the ranch kind of a deal. Well, when Jerusalem was destroyed, there was a remnant, and Nebuchadnezzar set up a leader, and he was assassinated. And after he was assassinated, Gedaliah, they came to Jeremiah, and they said, "Whatever the Lord says to do, we will do." Remember that when we were in Jeremiah? They all came to him and said, "Whatever God says, we'll do." Jeremiah said to him, "Well, God says, stay here. Don't go to Egypt." And they said, "Well, the Lord didn't say that." It's like, you know, we like to hear what we want to hear. And they were just like that. They just wanted to hear what they wanted to hear. Well, he said, "Don't go to Egypt." And he said, "Well, the Lord didn't say that. That's not the Lord." So they moved to Tehapanes. And Jeremiah said not to go there, and they moved there. And actually, they moved to this place that became the very place that Nebuchadnezzar set up his headquarters. And so God knew that if they'd listened to him, they would have been spared. It always pays to listen to God. If you don't listen to God, we're going to be in trouble. When are we going to learn and listen to him? It came to pass in the 11th year, the first month, on the 7th day of the month, that the word of the Lord came to me, saying, "Son of man, I have broken the arm of Pharaoh, king of Egypt. And see, it has not been bandaged for healing, nor a splint put on to bind it, to make it strong enough to hold a sword." It's just been absolutely wiped out. Nebuchadnezzar, as he was holding a siege against Jerusalem, he heard that the Egyptian army was supposedly coming to rescue the folks in Jerusalem. Nebuchadnezzar left off the siege for a while and went to fight the Egyptians. There was great rejoicing there in Jerusalem at the time because, oh yeah, he's left and the Egyptians are going to destroy him. But it was just the opposite, and they were destroyed. And of course, he came back and conquered Jerusalem. So let's go now to this again. Speaks all about that particular thing where God has scattered the Egyptians among the nations, dispersed them through the countries. Let's go down to verse 26, the end of the chapter. "I will scatter the Egyptians among the nations, disperse them through the countries, then they shall know that I am the Lord." That keeps coming back, doesn't it? And that seemed to be the whole purpose for God dealing with Egypt. You remember way back a time when God dealt with Egypt and that Pharaoh in the time of Moses. What was the Lord's statement to him when he was going to bring the plague on? Exactly the same thing, that Pharaoh might know that I am the Lord. Because initially Pharaoh, when Moses came to him, he said, "Well, who's the Lord?" So it seems like God never forgot that with these Pharaoh guys. So he said, he kept saying, "They'll know that I am the Lord." And here he's reminding him that he might know. So chapter 31. "Now it came to pass in the 11th year, in the third month, on the first day of the month, that the word of the Lord came to me, saying," this is June 586 BC, "the word of the Lord," transcending, that is, outside of time. God can speak of those things that are going to come as though they've already been. "Son of man, say to Pharaoh, king of Egypt, and to his multitude, whom are you like in your greatness?" So now, what God's going to do is going to compare them, or he's going to describe to them another great kingdom, the Assyrians. At this point, as I say, it's not all in chronological order. Nebuchadnezzar had not yet invaded Egypt. They'd had a great defeat at the hand of Nebuchadnezzar. He not yet invaded Egypt, though. And so God is saying through the prophet, what are we going to liken Egypt to? So he's likening them to Assyria, which was once a great and powerful nation, the world power, as it were, prior to the greatness of the Babylonians. The Assyrians were the world rulers. You remember they took the 10 tribes, the north of Israel. They conquered them and captured them, and they were coming against Judah, and God wiped out 185,000 of them as they came against Judah. And so the Assyrians did not conquer Jerusalem or Judah. That was later of Nebuchadnezzar. But Nebuchadnezzar overcame the Assyrians. So the Lord is pointing out to Egypt, Assyria was great, but they were destroyed. And so indeed in Syria, it was a cedar in Lebanon. He says, so go down with me to verse 9. I made it beautiful with a multitude of branches, so that all the trees of Eden, and that's what the verses prior to are sort of a description of the beauty and the greatness of Assyria, that all the trees of Eden envied it, and that they were in the garden of God. It was made great, but it was made great, the Lord says, that by his power, that God raised them up, and he should have received glory for it. Therefore, thus saith the Lord, verse 10, then the Lord God, because you've increased in height, and set them top among the thick boughs, its heart was lifted up in height, exalted themselves. Therefore I will deliver it into the hand of the mighty one of the nations, and he shall surely deal with it. I have driven it out for its wickedness. So deliver it into the hands of Nebuchadnezzar. So you go down now to verse 18. To which of the trees in Eden will you be likened? He's now talking to Egypt in glory and greatness. Yet you shall be brought down with the trees of Eden to the depths of the earth. You shall lie in the midst of the uncircumcised with those slain by the sword. This is Pharaoh and all his multitude, says the Lord God. So he's asking Pharaoh here again. He's said, look, I've just told you what happened, how great Assyria was, and look what happened to them. It's going to happen to you. Pointing out that none are exempt from the judgment of God. No nation, no matter how great they may appear at the time, how powerful, how strong economically, militarily, financially, or whatever, no matter how strong they are, they're not exempt from God's judgment. They're not outside of God's judgment. And we should learn from history and from the scripture that says, righteousness exalts a nation. Sin is a reproach to any people. Righteousness exalts a nation. And so any nation who honors God, he will bless. A nation who forgets God will go down to the pit. And sometimes God will even use heathen nations to deal with those nations that were once upon a time following him. It happened before. It happened again. You remember the prophet that went out to speak to King Asa? It's back in 2 Chronicles. When the Spirit of God came upon Azariah, the son of Oded, and he said to him, he went out and to meet Asa, and he said to him, hear me, Asa, and all Judah and Benjamin, the Lord is with you while you are with him. If you seek him, he will be found by you. If you forsake him, he will forsake you. So that was God speaking to King Asa, not just, of course, in a personal way. For him as a king, God would be with him. But of course, as the king, as the leader of the nation, God would be with them whenever they were with him. And that's sort of a spiritual principle, an important lesson to learn. And God was showing Pharaoh that lesson.
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1: You can tell a lot about yourself by what you spend your money on. You come to realize what the value is of certain things, where your mentality is based upon where your money goes, what you feel is truly valuable. Paul warned Timothy in 1 Timothy, and he said this, the love of money is the root of all kinds of evil. Not having it, but loving it. Never satisfied, always needing more of it. The love of money can get such a grip on us, like a noose around your neck, and there's nothing wrong with having possessions until they possess you. I mean, it's just this mentality that we have, this love of money, and we're never satisfied, always needing more. In the last days, there will be an increase of that.
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0: because Jeroboam had forsaken the Lord, the God of his ancestors. The priestly, godly family decided to take a stand, you know, as they should, against the wicked Joram and his decision in being unequally yoked with Ahab's descendants. They said, that's it. That's enough. We're going to take a stand. This is ungodly. This is wrong. And so they took a stand and they revolted at the same time. They pulled away at the same time.
1: One of the biggest tragedies during the Holocaust wasn't carried out by the Nazi government, but by everyday citizens. You see, there were very few citizens who were willing to step up and speak out against the atrocities being committed against their fellow man. In his message today, Pastor Mark encourages you to always take a stand for righteousness. It's often that the most difficult times to stand up and speak out are the times when it's most needed. Are you willing to be bold for the sake of righteousness? Well, let's join Pastor Mark in the book of 2 Kings, chapter 8, as he continues his message, Elisha's Continued Ministry.
0: I'm going to take you back to Israel when Jesus came in to the city on that day, the day of the Lord, the triumphal entry. And after coming in, and people just shouting out, Hosanna, Hosanna, blessed is he who comes in the name of the Lord. Once he got there, what did he do? He looked over the city. One of the Gospels says the next day, but he looked over the city and he began to weep. And then he said, you guys just don't know what's ahead of you. You guys the rejection, you're saying, the king is here. And yet, in a few days, you'll say, crucify him, crucify him. Caesar's our king. And here, this prophet, the prophet of God, he looks at Haziel and he sees the future. And he just begins to weep. He says, because I know the evil that you will do to the children of Israel. He says, their strongholds you will set on fire. Their young men you will kill with the sword. And you will dash their children. And notice, rip open their women with child. He weeps because he knows that not only this will take place, but this, he will be used by

0: God to bring a reprimand for their backslidden state as well. This is what will happen to Israel during the time of Haziel's reign, because it's interesting that he says, you know, you will do this. Notice that. Because I know the evil that you will do to the children of Israel. Well, what's he talking about there? Well, so as Haziel said, verse 13, but what is your servant, a dog, that he should do this gross thing? So he sees that it is gross. He sees that this is horrific, this slaughter that he's speaking of. But when he uses this word dog, if I may just get a little technical with you, scholars agree that Haziel wasn't referring to a vicious, uncontrolled, low dog, even though he was, but that it was a dog, meaning that he wasn't of the Syrian race, that he was just a subservant. He was just a servant to the Syrians, and he's made his way up to being a servant for the king, but that's all he will ever live up to. That's all that he can ever expect, because he wasn't part of the line of the Syrian race, a nobody in regard to regal line to have such authority to do such things. And Elijah answered and said, the Lord has shown me that you will become king of Syria. Now, that's impossible. And Haziel knows that. He says, I'm a dog, man. I'm just a grunt. I'm just a servant. Yeah, I'm happy to be with the king, and it's impossible. But when Elijah says it's going to happen, it's going to happen. And when Elijah weeps over the fact, over the punishment due to the backslidden state of Israel, he weeps, and it's going to come to pass. Verse 14 says, then he departed from Elisha, no doubt stunned, that it's Haziel did, and came to his master, who said to him, well, what did Elijah say to you? And he answered, he told me you will surely recover. And that's all he says. Doesn't share about the prophecy, doesn't share about him becoming the king or anything. But notice what happens. Verse 15 says, but it happened on the next day that he, Haziel, took a thick cloth, dipped it in water, and spread it over his face, that's Ben-Hadad's face, that he died. He suffocated him. I'm going to take you out. I'm taking you out today. It wasn't the disease that killed him. It was the hands of Haziel that killed him. It says, and he dipped it in water and spread it over his face so that he died. He suffocated, and Haziel reigned in his place. Just like that came to pass. And Jehoram reigns in Judah. So now you have the north, where you have Syria, and you have Judah here, and Joram reigns in Judah. Just want you to know that. Verse 16. Now in the fifth year of Joram, because that's what we're speaking of, the son of Ahab, king of Israel, Jehoshaphat, having been king of Judah, Jehoram, now, you know, they both have the same name, so don't get it twisted, all right? The son of Jehoshaphat began to reign as king of Judah. So him and his dad are co-regently, you know, co-leading here. They're co-regents for a while. But in the north kingdom or of Israel, you have Joram, okay, the son of Ahab. So in the north you have Joram, and in the south you have Jehoram or Joram, the son of Jehoshaphat. Jehoram, the son of Jehoshaphat, was 32 years old when he became king, and he reigned 8 years in Jerusalem. Verse 18, and he walked in the way of the kings of Israel. And that's not a good thing. He walked in the way of the kings of Israel, just as the house of Ahab had done. Why? For the daughter of Ahab, whose name is Athaliah, was his wife, and he did evil in the sight of the Lord. So you got it? When, and we'll talk about this again, Jehoshaphat, remember, went up to the northern kingdom with Ahab and said, man, why don't we have an alliance together? Why don't we battle Syria? Why don't we battle these groups that are coming against us together? He should have never done that. Well, in that time, you know, his son and the son of Ahab and Jezebel, they had a daughter. They had a daughter, his son, you know, and they were married. They were married. That should have never took place. That should have never, ever happened. See, guys, 2 Corinthians, can I bring some application here? 2 Corinthians 6, you know it well. Verses 14 and 16 Alpha says, do not be unequally, what? Yoked. Together with who? Yeah, do not be unequally yoked together with unbelievers. What part of that don't we understand? For what fellowship has righteousness with lawlessness? And what communion has light with darkness? You seen those heavy words? These are not light words. These are heavy words. Truth. Righteousness with lawlessness, light with darkness. And what accord has Christ with Belial? Well, that's heavy right there. Or what part has a believer with an unbeliever? And what agreement has the temple of God with idols? And then, for you, Paul says, are the what? The temple of the living God. So very clearly, Paul lays out something for us. That it's not good for us to seek to be unequally yoked with anyone. The unbeliever needs to be prayed for. The unbeliever, of course, we need to pray for them and give them the gospel. Pray that God would open their heart. That's the only communication and really the relationship that we should be having with them, the unbeliever. And we need to be cautious. We need to be very cautious as we are engaging with unbelievers and praying for them. Of course, if you have them in your family, you need to love them, right? You know, not to be shunned or anything. You know, love will show them, especially in the family, that the love of Christ. But we got to be careful of making intimate relationship with unbelievers. We might think that we'll lead them to the Lord, right? I mean, some folks call this missionary dating. I call it messenary dating. It's a mess. It's a mess. It's a mess. Don't allow your heart to be led into a place you know it shouldn't be. That's for your own good. It's for your own good. Guys, I'm a father. I've experienced that. And as a pastor, I see it. I see parents coming, you know, just broken. I see, as a brother in Christ, I see it in the church. Don't get yourself entangled with this. Because more often than not, the unbeliever will lead us away from the Lord. I'll lead us away from family. Lead us away from other spiritual influences, from the church. Lead us away from other believers. And we've got to be careful with that. I've seen it. I've experienced it. I've watched it. It's not good at all. Guys, the heart, I was saying, the heart is a lonely hunter. Remember that movie? There was a movie. And the heart is a lonely hunter. And if you're not in the Word, and not in prayer, and not in fellowship, and not, you know, you start to kind of slip away, pull away, because someone has caught your heart. And that person is not a believer. Watch out. Because your heart's going to follow. D. Bench said this, I love it. When our final authority is our heart, we'll ordinarily twist Scripture to say whatever pleases our heart. Man, that is so true. I'm just telling you guys that. Take it from a father who had experience in it. Praise God. Got through it. I don't have no hair, but I got through it. This was jet black. Take it from a pastor who sees it. Take it from a brother in Christ who also sees it. It's not worth it, guys. And it's difficult when your heart is, the old saying, you know, is touched and pulled. And then, man, you know, it's just not good. But what if I got saved in my marriage, somebody said. We both were unbelievers and I get saved. What do I do then? Well, Paul tells us. The Bible gives us direction. Paul tells us in 1 Corinthians 7, but to the rest I, not the Lord, say, if any brother has a wife who does not believe and she is willing to live with him, let him not divorce her. And a woman who has a husband who does not believe, if he is willing to live with her, let her not divorce him. Why? He'll go on and say, because you'll be the witness. You'll be the one in the home already married. You're already married, okay? And you'll be praying and you'll be seeking the Lord for your spouse's relationship with the Lord. But if you stay together, yeah, absolutely. Stay together. But I'm trying to keep anybody who's a believer from even going down that road. It's a road of pain. It's a road of heartache. It's a road of separation. And you don't want that. Nobody wants that. So I guess I'm speaking to the singles here today, whether you've been married or not, and now you're single. I'm talking to all the singles, I guess. And, you know, you can apply this in a lot of other aspects in our life, you know. But so important. Because look at Jehoram did evil in the sight of the Lord. Why? Because evil was part of his in-law's DNA. And he just enfolded himself in it. He just enfolded himself in it. But look at the grace of God in verse 19. Yet the Lord will not destroy Judah. You guys, we got to realize how graceful and merciful God is. For the sake of his servant David, as he promised him, the covenant he made with David, there will always be someone that will be sitting on your throne. To give a lamp, and I love that, the lamp, 102.7, but to give a lamp to him and his sons forever. The lamp. See, God, although Israel's going to go through a time of great trial and heartache, as it was prophesied through Elisha, but God is going even to withheld some of that wage due for such a union that Judah made with Israel. This is God's grace based upon his promise. Because God is not like man. God keeps his promises. And by the way, that lamp became a little brighter at Christ's first advent. And it's going to get completed when he sets up his kingdom here on earth for 1,000 years. We're moving right along so we can hopefully finish this. Look at verse 20. He says, in the days Edom revolted against Judah's authority and made a king over themselves. In his days, I should say, Edom revolted against Judah's authority and made a king over themselves. So Joram went to Zair and all his chariots with him. Then he rose by night and attacked the Edomites who had surrounded him, and the captains of the chariots and the troops fled to their tents. Thus Edom has been in revolt against Judah's authority to this day, and Libnah revolted at that time. The Edomites, remember, are the descendants of Jacob's brother Esau, Israel's brother Esau. King David, remember, restrained the Edomites by defeating them in a battle in 2 Samuel 8. He had control over them. But again, this is what happens when you compromise. When you compromise, you become weak. When you compromise, as Israel had, now they're so compromised that Edom says, shoot, we're gonna have our own king, man. We don't need you anymore. And they couldn't do anything about it. Here, Edom, you know, surrounded them and sent them back, you know, defeated and placed their own king and conquered their land again. They were able to live in their land with their own king. This is what happens. You become weak. You're no longer strong. There's so many stories in the Word of God about that. But notice Libnah revolted at that time. Libnah was part of the tribe of Judah and was a Levitical city. They were the descendants of Aaron. Aaron, the high priest. Joshua 21:13 tells us that. And so Libnah also revolts at that time. But what's interesting is 2 Chronicles, which is the companion book to the Kings books, especially 2 Kings. In 2 Chronicles 21:10, in the latter portion of that verse, it gives us a little bit more insight to the revolt. It said this, Libnah revolted at the same time, okay? Because Jeroboam had forsaken the Lord, the God of his ancestors. The priestly, godly family decided to take a stand, you know, as they should, against the wicked Joram and his decision in being unequally yoked with Ahab's descendants. They said, that's it. That's enough. We're going to take a stand. This is ungodly. This is wrong. And so they took a stand and they revolted at the same time. They pulled away at the same time. As I was reading this, I also want to talk to anybody who's struggling, or you're thinking about getting into an unequally yoked relationship, or you're planning on doing something you know that is wrong, it's sin, and yet you're still going to do it. Don't blame us for being upset and worried. We just care for you. We care for you, as I said. I know I'm kind of hammering this, but I don't know why. But this is what the Lord is. We care for you. We love you. And we don't want you to go down that road of hurt and pain, as I said. This priestly family stood up and says, that's it, man. We're revolting. Because, as 2 Chronicles says, you have forsaken the Lord. We haven't. We haven't forsaken the Lord. You have forsaken the God who created you, the God who made you in his image. We're going to stand and we're going to revolt. That's something to revolt about, amen? Don't be angry with your friends, your brothers and sisters in Christ who are telling you, man, you're going down the wrong road. Man, it may not be an unequally yoked thing. It may be something else. Don't get mad at us, man. That's what we're supposed to do. We're supposed to take care of each other, right? You know, but people get mad. I'm leaving, or don't call me no more. Don't text me. And they defriend me as Facebook. It hurts my heart. Now, the rest of the acts of Joram and all that he did, are they not written in the book of Chronicles? Of course they are, because we just read some of it. So Joram rested with his fathers and was buried in his father in the city of David. Ahaziah, his son, reigned in his place. Wrapping this up, it says, in the 12th year of Joram, the son of Ahab, king of Israel, Ahaziah, the son of Jehoram, king of Judah, began to reign. Ahaziah was 22 years old when he became king, and he reigned 1 year in Jerusalem. His mother's name was Athaliah. Now, remember, she's the widow of Joram. He says the granddaughter of Omri, the father of Ahab, the mother of Jezebel. He was now the king of Israel. Verse 27, and he, Ahaziah, walked in the way of the house of Ahab and did evil in the sight of the Lord, like the house of Ahab, for he was the son-in-law. That's, in other words, that word actually means related by his father, Jeroboam's marriage to Ahab's daughter, the son-in-law of the house of Ahab, like father, like son. Now, parents, we got to set the example, right? We got to set the example, the holy example, the loving, the caring, the graceful, the merciful example to be like Christ to our children. We got to lay that down for them, let them see, you know. And here's a case where, like father, like he just followed right in his father's footsteps because that was what was laid down for him. That's what he saw, and that's how he will rule as well. It's all going to get broken up here soon as we get to the end of 2 Kings, but right now, this is a terrible place to be. But you and I, as parents or guardians or whatever your title is, if you have little ones looking at you, wait till they become teenagers. And, you know, we got to start. Hey, and there's always a fresh start. Amen? You say, man, I messed up. Okay, let's start today then. Yeah, but they're not talking to me now. Start praying. Start praying for them if they're older. God is faithful, man. You watch what he can do. I've seen it. I know some of you. I know some of your families. But we got to set the example for our kids. What do you want them? How do you want them to walk? And we're not perfect, man. And when you blow it, tell them, hey, you know what? I blew it. I ain't giving you no money, but I blew it, man. Forgive me. You know, pray for me, kids. Pray for us. This guy only lasted 1 year on the throne. Now he, verse 28, Ahaziah, went with Joram, the son of Ahab, to war against Hazael, king. Now, again, they've come together, and they're going after Hazael, the king. He's the guy that killed Ben-Hadad, right? He suffocated him, of Syria. They went at Ramoth-Gilead, and Syrians wounded Joram. Ramoth-Gilead, it was at that same place years earlier in the original war with Syria where the unholy alliance took place when King Ahab joined forces with King Jehoshaphat. And now we're seeing this happen again. They're in They're in this alliance together, the north and the south, to go against Syria. It was there where Ahab was killed, and now it's there where Joram is wounded. Verse 29, the king Joram went back to Jezreel to recover from the wounds which Syrians had inflicted on him at Ramah, and when he fought against Hazael, king of Syria, And Ahaziah, the son of Jehoram, king of Judah, went down to see Joram, the son of Ahab, in Jezreel, because he was sick. So we will see the reaping, again, of this bad seed of compromise. We will see the reaping of this unequally yoked union with these two kings. We will see it, what it will produce in chapter 9.
1: 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Today's message is part of a series Pastor Mark has been leading us through on the book of 2 Kings. This book shows us how the nation of Israel went through a roller coaster of obedience and disobedience, as some kings would obey God's commandments, while others would turn away and follow after their own desires. This book doesn't have a happy ending, as we see both the northern and southern kingdoms of Israel fall under attack and go into exile. But even then, we know that God has not abandoned His chosen people yet. No matter how far we drift from God's will, He is still ready to forgive us of our sins if we humbly repent. We'd love to hear how God is speaking to you in today's message. 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Once again, that number is 540-373-8683. 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

0: 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We're going to be in Deuteronomy chapter 32. If you'd like to turn there in your Bible for me, Deuteronomy 32. And let me pray for our time in the Word, and then we'll get started. Lord, we thank you for the Word. We thank you, Lord, for the way that you speak to us out of your Word every time that we open the book. Lord, we thank you that your Word is alive, and it's powerful, and it's sharper than a two-edged sword, Lord. And we're just grateful, Lord, for your Word, and that we can come here every week and dig into it and hear from you, and you reveal yourself to us through your Word. We're thankful. Lord, we ask that your Holy Spirit would be our teacher. Lord, we pray that you would open our eyes, our ears, and our heart to your Word. I pray and ask, Lord, that your Spirit would be upon me to teach your Word. And it's in Jesus' name we pray. Amen. So we're going to look at what is called the Song of Moses. It's probably labeled as the Song of Moses in the subtitles in your Bible. Moses actually wrote three songs that are recorded in the Bible. The other two are found in Exodus chapter 15. After the children of Israel came through the Red Sea, there Moses delivers a song of deliverance. And then the other one is in Psalm 90, which is also attributed to Moses. And then here, Deuteronomy 32. You've heard of a one-hit wonder. Moses was a three-hit wonder. And if you look back in chapter 31 at verse 19, we see the reason why the Lord had Moses write this song and teach this song to the people of Israel. Back in chapter 31, verse 19, "Now therefore write down this song for yourselves and teach it to the children of Israel. Put it in their mouths." Get them singing it is the idea. "That this song may be a witness for me against the children of Israel, when I have brought them to the land flowing with milk and honey." So it's for the future. This is a prophetic song speaking about the future after they've entered into the land, "of which I swore to their fathers, and they have eaten and filled themselves and they've grown fat. Then they will turn to other gods and serve them, and they will provoke me and break my covenant. Then it shall be when many evils and troubles have come upon them that this song will testify against them as a witness, for it will not be forgotten in the mouths of their descendants, for I know the inclination of their behavior today, even before I have brought them to the land of which I swore to give them." Therefore, Moses wrote this song the same day and taught it to the children of Israel. As we talked about, songs stick with us. The lyrics of songs stick with us more than just written words on a page. And so this song will serve as a witness against Israel. Because the Lord tells us here, after the Lord brings them into the promised land and he blesses them in the promised land and they're prospering, the Israelites will turn against the Lord, they'll worship other gods, and they will break the covenant. And when they do that in future years, in the future, when they do that, when they break the covenant, the lyrics of this song will come to mind as a reminder that God warned them what would happen to them if they break the covenant. By the way, you can find recordings of Deuteronomy 32. People have put Deuteronomy 32 to music and have recorded songs based on Deuteronomy 32. If you have watched the television show House of David on Amazon, one of the episodes, David is playing his harp and he's singing to King Saul to soothe King Saul. And he's singing Deuteronomy 32 to King Saul. So verse 1 of this song, look at verse 30 of the end of chapter 31. "Then Moses spoke in the hearing of all the assembly of Israel the words of this song until they were ended." So here's the lyrics. "Give ear, O heavens, and I will speak, and hear, O earth, the words of my mouth." Moses calls the heavens and the earth to witness the giving of this song to Israel. And this is not the first time that the Lord has called on the heavens and the earth to be a witness in what the Lord was giving or saying to Israel. If you turn back just a page or two in your Bible to chapter 30, verse 19, I call heaven and earth as witness today against you that I have set before you life and death, blessing and cursing. Therefore, choose life that both you and your descendants may live. And so the heavens and the earth are witnesses of the covenant that God made with Israel. Later on, when Israel breaks the covenant and God is ready to remove them from the promised land for breaking the covenant, he will once again call on the heavens and the earth as a witness, because they were the witnesses to the institution of the covenant. And now when God comes to the point where he executes the consequences for breaking the covenant, he calls the heavens and the earth back. In Isaiah, if you're taking notes, Isaiah chapter 1, verse 2, "Hear, O heavens, and give ear, O earth, for the Lord has spoken. I have nourished and brought up children, and they have rebelled against me." And so 700 years later, the Lord will call the heavens and the earth back when he kicks Israel out of the land. And so they were witnesses, the heavens and the earth were witnesses when the covenant was made, and they are called upon when the covenant is broken and the consequences are put on Israel. So look at verse 2. "Let my teaching drop as the rain, my speech distill as the dew, as rain drops on the tender herb, as showers on the grass." I love verse 2. I love verse 2. Verse 2 describes God's word as rain coming down upon the earth, like a gentle rain watering the earth. Not as a Category 5 hurricane destroying everything, but just a gentle rain coming down, watering the earth, refreshing, reviving, producing life, producing growth. And this is exactly what the Word of God does in our life. The Word of God is like rain that waters our soul, our dry, parched soul. The Word of God waters the soul and refreshes us and revitalizes us and revives us and produces spiritual life in us and vitality and growth in us. You know, over in Isaiah chapter 55, verses 10 and 11, there it says, "For as the rain comes down and the snow from heaven and do not return there, but they water the earth and make it bring forth and bud, that it may give seed to the sower and bread to the eater, so shall my word be that goes forth from my mouth. It shall not return to me void, but it shall accomplish what I please, and it shall prosper in the thing for which I sent it." The Word of God is like rain, and it produces life in us. This is why it's so important for us to be in the Word of God every day, to read your Bible every day, and to study the Word or listen to the Word, on a Bible app as you're driving or as you're doing your chores or running errands or whatever it may be, just to be in the Word of God so that the Word of God can refresh you and revive you and cause life and growth in you. I mean, how many of you can testify to just the Word of God just birthing life in you and refreshing you, right? And so we want to be in the Word of God as much as we can. He says in verse 3, "For I proclaim the name of the Lord. Ascribe greatness to our God." Here he says, "I proclaim to you the name of the Lord," the name of Yahweh, "and ascribe greatness to our God. He is worthy of praise and glory and honor because of his greatness, he's saying. The Lord is great. And here Moses will proclaim the name of the Lord. His name describes God's character. So when Moses proclaims the name of the Lord, he's proclaiming God's character. He's proclaiming God's nature. His name tells us what God is like. In the New Testament, in John chapter 17, verse 6, when Jesus was praying to the Father, Jesus said, "I have manifested your name." Later in John 17, down in verse 26, Jesus says, "I have declared to them your name." Jesus was saying, "I have revealed to my disciples your character."
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0: Jesus revealed to us God's character. This is why Jesus could say, "If you've seen me, you've seen the Father." Because Jesus displayed the character of the Father. And here Moses will proclaim the name of the Lord. He's going to give a summary of the Lord's character. Greatness is ascribed to him. Again, he is great and worthy of all honor and praise. Look what he says, the Lord God. He is the rock, describing God's character. He is the rock. Over in 1 Samuel chapter 2, verse 2, it says, "No one is holy like the Lord, for there is none besides you, nor is there any rock like our God." He describes God, the Lord, as the rock, meaning God is stable. God is unchangeable, immovable, permanent. God is strong. He's solid. He's reliable. He is the immovable foundation that we rest everything upon. We are not the rock. We are not a rock. We are quicksand, sinking sand. God is the rock. This is why we need Jesus Christ. Jesus Christ is the one permanent, stable thing in our life. Everything else is moving. Everything else is changing. Everything else is shifting, for better, for worse. He's the only rock. He's the only immovable thing. Now look what it says in verse 4. His works are perfect. All his works are perfect. Again in verse 4, for all his ways are justice. All his ways are justice. Everything God does is just. It's fair. It's right. And he is the God of truth. And he is without injustice. God does no wrong. Now, we don't always understand what God does or why he does what he does, but we do know what the Word of God says. The Word of God says he is the God of truth, he is without injustice, and he does no wrong. Everything he does is perfect. His works are perfect. Everything he does is just and fair and right. Righteous and upright is he. Aren't these wonderful verses about God? Just to read them. Now here's the point that Moses is making throughout the first part of chapter 32. The point that Moses is making is, why would Israel ever forsake a God like Yahweh? He's the rock. He's perfect. Everything he does is right and just and fair. He does no wrong. Why would they ever abandon a God like him? It reminds me of when some of the disciples turned away and deserted Jesus Christ. And then Jesus turned to the 12 and he asked the 12, "Do you also want to leave?" And Simon Peter answered him, "Lord, to whom shall we go? You alone have the words of eternal life." Why would anyone ever desert the Lord? Why would anyone ever abandon Jesus Christ? Who else would you turn to? There's no one like him. Who else are you going to trust in? There's no God like him. You know, when a person abandons Jesus Christ or forsakes Jesus Christ, you have to wonder, why would you forsake Jesus Christ? What do you think you're going to find out in the world that's better than Jesus Christ? What are you looking for that you can't find in Jesus Christ? You're not going to find anyone or anything as wonderful as Jesus Christ. And here, the question is, why would Israel forsake a God as wonderful as Yahweh? But Israel will. After they come into the promised land and they're enjoying the blessings of Yahweh, the goodness of Yahweh, then they're going to turn from him. Look at verse 5. Again, now he's going to talk about the children of Israel. In contrast to God, in contrast to Yahweh, they have corrupted themselves. They are not his children because of their blemish, a perverse and crooked generation. Israel acted corruptly toward Yahweh. God, Yahweh, acted perfectly toward Israel. Israel acted corruptly towards Yahweh. They did not behave like the children of Yahweh. They weren't behaving right. They weren't behaving and respecting Yahweh as their father. He says they are perverse. The word perverse means twisted. They're twisted and crooked. They're a twisted and crooked generation. Israel's conduct is the opposite of Yahweh's. Israel's character is the opposite of the Lord's. Look at verse 6. "Do you thus deal with the Lord, O foolish and unwise people? Is he not your father who bought you? Has he not made you and established you? Is this how you repay the Lord for his goodness towards you? Is this how you treat the Lord?" He says, you're foolish and you're unwise to treat the Lord this way. He says, "Is he not your father who bought you? Has he not made you and established you as a nation? Yahweh is your heavenly father, and he bought the Israelites out of slavery in Egypt. He made them a people. He established them as a nation in their own land. And this is how they repay him? They owe everything to Yahweh. They would still be slaves in Egypt if it weren't for Yahweh, God, rescuing them." And you know, God did the same for us. God did the same for each of us. We were slaves to our sins, the Bible says. And God bought us. He bought us by sending his son, Jesus Christ, into the world to die on the cross for our sins. And Jesus Christ bought us. He purchased us with his own precious blood that he shed on the cross to redeem us. The New Testament says we have been bought with a price. And the price that God paid was the life of his Son to rescue us and redeem us from our sin. Revelation 5:9 says that Jesus purchased men for God by his own blood. He purchased you. He purchased me with his own blood. And not only that, he made us. He made us into new creations, where the old things have passed away, and behold, everything is made new. He's transformed us. He's conformed us into the image of his Son, and he has established us, just as he did for Israel. If it weren't for Jesus Christ, we would all still be dead in our trespasses and sins, and we all would be lost and without God and without hope, just living in this world blindly. And none of us would be here if it weren't for Jesus. We owe everything to Jesus. And after everything Jesus has done for us and is doing for us and will do for us in the future, how could someone repay him by forsaking him and turning their back on him? That's what Israel did to Yahweh after everything that Yahweh did for them. Verse 7 says, remember the days of old. Consider the years of many generations. Ask your fathers. Ask your father and he will show you, your elders, and they will tell you when the Most High divided their inheritance to the nations, when he separated the sons of Adam. This is pointing us back to Genesis chapter 11, when God divided the nations at Babel.
3: He asked me how I know, and I say it rings truer than the finest crystal.
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2: It's time for Enduring Word. 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
3: Unauthorized worship of God, that is outside the temple, that continued. And, you know, it's not good, but it's not as bad as before. J. Barton Payne put it like this: half a century of paganism could not be counteracted by half a dozen years of reform. And G. Campbell Morgan said almost the same thing. I'll just give it to you in different words. Morgan said this: while repentance of personal sins brings ready forgiveness, the influence of the sin is terribly likely to abide.
2: Old habits die hard, as they say. In today's message from Pastor David, we'll be reminded that sin has long-lasting effects. Not only is it hard to break free from, but it often bears consequences that last, well, beyond the point of salvation. We cling to the truth that Jesus died to free us from sin and its eternal consequences. We believe that God sees you as perfect and holy. But on a personal and a corporate level, sin can bring pain and suffering that lasts a lifetime. Now here's Pastor David in 2 Chronicles chapter 33 as he continues his message, Two Evil Kings, Two Different Fates.
3: I'm going to have the king of Assyria take you, and he's going to take you off to the region of Babylon. John Trapp put it like this: God sent him into the dungeon to repent, as he did David into the depths, and Jonah into the whale's belly to pray. Adversity has whipped many a soul to heaven, which otherwise prosperity had coached it to hell. Friends, there's a tendency within us, it's just true, oh, I want prosperity, I want ease, of course we do. But what if prosperity is coaching you to hell? And what if adversity is guiding, is helping, is disciplining your soul to heaven? That's a wise comment by that old Puritan commentator, John Trapp. Now, what a shakeup that would be for the kingdom of Judah to see your own king. It's not like the whole land was conquered. They weren't conquered and devastated, but there was this incursion and no doubt a military action against Jerusalem. And they carried away King Manasseh. And there he is languishing in a Babylonian prison. And what happens? Look at verses 12 and 13. Something amazing happens here. Now, when he was in affliction, he implored the Lord his God and humbled himself greatly before the God of his fathers and prayed to him. And he received his entreaty, heard his supplication, and brought him back to Jerusalem into his kingdom. Then Manasseh knew that the Lord was God. Friends, it's almost unbelievable. There's Manasseh, in great affliction, in exile, dragged away out of Jerusalem, humiliated as a king. But what does he do? Verse 12, when he was in affliction, he implored the Lord his God. Manasseh was not the first one and not the last to turn back to God after a severe season of affliction. It has been said that God speaks to us in our pleasures, but he shouts to us in our pains. Manasseh finally listened to God's shouting through affliction. Spurgeon made this observation: the Assyrians were

0: notoriously a fierce people, and Manasseh, having provoked them, felt all the degradation, scorn, and cruelty which anger could invent. He who had trusted idols was made a slave to an idolatrous people. He who had shed blood very much was now in daily jeopardy of the shedding of his own. And he who had insulted the Lord must now be continually insulted himself. But what did Manasseh do? Again, I love that phrasing in verse 12. He humbled himself greatly before the God of his fathers. The word humbled reminds us that the essence of Manasseh's sin was pride. And that phrase, God of his fathers, he humbled himself greatly before the God of his fathers. That reminds us that Manasseh returned to the godly heritage he had received from his father Hezekiah. And friends, I see this as almost a miraculous manifestation of this biblical principle that we find in Proverbs chapter 22, verse 6. Train up a child in the way he should go, and when he is old, he will not depart from it. Now, we understand that's a proverb. It's not a law of the universe, but it is a proverb. It is a principle. And in the life of Manasseh, it was proved true. Manasseh was raised by a godly father. We may say a generally godly father. Yet he lived in defiance of his father's faith for most of his life. Nevertheless, at the end of his days, he truly repented and served God. And I love verse 13. It talks about how God heard his prayer. This is what it says. He received his entreaty, heard his supplication, and brought him back to Jerusalem into his kingdom. What? This exiled king was allowed to return and to retake his throne. God graciously restored the late repenting Manasseh. And this gracious response to Manasseh was the final step in his return to the Lord. Verse 13 says, then Manasseh knew that the Lord was God. Yahweh was God. The covenant God of Israel was God. And no other idol was God. But Matthew Poole puts it like this. He was convinced by his own experience of God's power, justice, and goodness that Jehovah alone was the true God and not those idols which he had worshipped, by which he had received great hurt and no good. Charles Spurgeon preached a wonderful sermon on this text here in 2 Chronicles chapter 33. It was titled The Old Testament Prodigal. And in that sermon, Spurgeon imagined what it would be like for the remnant of believers in Jerusalem to hear that Manasseh was returning from his exile. Again, imagine that. Imagine that you had remained faithful to the Lord all through the years when Manasseh was persecuting believers and destroying the worship of the true God. Imagine you're just in that place there. So what happens when you, as a faithful believer who endured so much during the reign of Manasseh, you hear he's coming back from his exile? I mean, you've enjoyed a brief pause in persecution while the king was away in exile. And at least a slowdown in the official promotion of idolatry. Now you hear he's coming back, and it must have driven them to their knees. Oh, Lord, have mercy on us that the evil king Manasseh is coming back. We're going to be persecuted again. Imagine their surprise when they found that King Manasseh returned a repentant, converted man. I like what Spurgeon said. He said this, oh, I do not wonder at Manasseh's sin one half so much as I wonder at God's mercy. So verses 14 through 17 tell us of some of the late deeds of Manasseh. Here, starting at verse 14. After this, he built a wall outside the city of David on the west side of Gihon in the valley as far as the entrance of the fish gate. And it enclosed Ophel, and he raised it to a very great height. Then he put military captains in all the fortified cities of Judah. He took away the foreign gods and the idol from the house of the Lord and all the altars that he had built on the mount of the house of the Lord and in Jerusalem, and he cast them out of the city. He also repaired the altar of the Lord, sacrificed peace offerings and thank offerings on it, and commanded Judah to serve the Lord God of Israel. Nevertheless, the people still sacrificed on the high places, but only to the Lord their God. Well, Manasseh came back from his captivity a truly repentant man, and he demonstrates a genuine concern for both the safety and the spiritual prosperity of the kingdom of Judah. Verse 14 says that he built a wall. You see, before he was humbled and repentant, Manasseh didn't care very much for the defense of Judah and Jerusalem. Now, with a more godly perspective, he cared deeply about the security of God's people and the kingdom of Judah. Verse 15 says that he took away the foreign gods and the idol from the house of the Lord. But before he was humbled and repentant, Manasseh promoted the worship of idols. Now he destroyed idols and promoted the worship of the true God of Israel alone. He even, I love this in verse 16, he commanded Judah to serve the Lord God of Israel. F.B. Meyer said it like this: "Turn to him with brokenness of soul, and he will not only forgive you, but bring you out again and give you, as he did Manasseh, an opportunity of undoing some of those evil things which have marred your past." Maybe I'm speaking to somebody right now, and whatever term you want to put to it, you know, Christians of a previous generation like to use the word backslidden a lot. Or maybe you're just stubborn and unrepentant and steeped in sin that you don't want to let go of. Maybe you're just rebelling against God right now. And Satan has whispered in your ear. I don't know, maybe he's shouted in your ear. What good is it for you to repent? Friends, it's all the good in the world. You don't know what glories God might work in and through your repentance. He did great things in Manasseh. He allowed Manasseh to make up a lot of the ground that he had lost earlier in his reign. Now, it says here in verse 17, "Nevertheless, the people still sacrificed on the high places, but only to the Lord their God." Now again, this reminds us of the distinction between two different kinds of high places. Some of the high places were altars to pagan idols. Well, those were absolutely forbidden, and that's what Manasseh wiped away. But other high places were unauthorized altars to the true God. Manasseh stopped all the pagan worship in Judah, but unauthorized worship of God, that is, outside the temple, that continued. And, you know, it's not good, but it's not as bad as before. J. Barton Payne put it like this: half a century of paganism could not be counteracted by half a dozen years of reform. And G. Campbell Morgan said almost the same thing. I'll just give it to you in different words. Morgan said this: "While repentance of personal sins brings ready forgiveness, the influence of the sin is terribly likely to abide." And we saw the evil effects remained with the people longer than it remained with Manasseh himself. Right now, verses 18 through 20 are going to describe Manasseh's death and burial. Now, the rest of the acts of Manasseh, his prayer to his God in the words of the seers who spoke to him in the name of the Lord God of Israel. Indeed, they are written in the book of the kings of Israel. Also his prayer and how God received his entreaty and all his sin and trespass and the sites where he built high places and set up wooden images and carved images before he was humbled. Indeed, they are written among the sayings of Hazai. So Manasseh rested with his fathers and they buried him in his own house. Then his son Amon reigned in his place. It's interesting here. The chronicler must refer to documents that have more information than what we find in 2 Kings. We're used to 2 Kings containing more or different things than what we find in 2 Chronicles. But 2 Kings does not mention the repentance of Manasseh and does not tell us anything about his reign substantially different than what we read in 2 Chronicles. It's very interesting that Ezra, presumably the author of Chronicles, felt it necessary to remind his leaders, or let's say inform his readers, of something they wouldn't have read in 2 Kings, to inform his readers that Manasseh did repent at the end and God restored them, even as bad as he was. This would give hope to the returning exiles, who as a people had been much like Manasseh, terribly sinful, and then also repentant. And they could say, just as God restored Manasseh to some degree, so the Lord will restore us. Martin Selman puts it like this: "Manasseh illustrates one of the central themes of Chronicles, that God can fulfill his promise of restoration in 2 Chronicles chapter 7, verses 12 through 16, to the repentant, even in the most extreme circumstances." There's something else that we learn here from Manasseh. Spurgeon puts it really well. I think you can tell I like the sermon he preached on this text. Spurgeon said this, "As for despair, it is damnable. While the story of Manasseh stands on record, no mortal has a just excuse to perish in despair. No one is justified in saying, 'God will never forgive me.' Read over again the history of Manasseh. See to what lengths of sin he went and to what extravagant heights of evil he climbed. And then say to yourself, 'Did sovereign mercy reach him? Then it can also reach me.'" At the end of it all, verse 20, "So Manasseh rested with his father." For most of his reign, Manasseh was a remarkably bad and evil king. Yet at the end of his days, he truly repented and served God. In this way, we can say that it was very true that Manasseh rested with his fathers. But let me tell you something very seriously here. His repentance was too late to change the nation. It was also too late to change the destiny of the kingdom. Because of the long and mostly wicked reign of Manasseh, the kingdom of Judah was now on an unstoppable course that would collide with the judgment of God from the Babylonians. Russell Dilday put it like this in his commentary. Years later, when Jerusalem fell to the Babylonians, the writer would blame Judah's punishment on the sins of Manasseh. And that's in 2 Kings chapter 24, verses 3 and 4. Interesting. Now, what about his son? We just saw at the end of verse 20 a mention of his son, Ammon. Well, Ammon was the 15th king after David. Let me recount it for you again. You start with David. Then you have Solomon, Rehoboam, Abijah, Asa, and Jehoshaphat. Then Jehoram, Ahaziah. We're not counting the evil queen mother Athaliah. She was a usurper. Then Joash, Amaziah, Uzziah. Then Jotham, Ahaz, Hezekiah, Manasseh. Then Ammon. Ammon began his reign about 379 years after the death of David. And of course, after the Assyrians had conquered the kingdom of the 10 northern tribes, the kingdom of Israel. Ammon was a brief disaster. Let's look at verses 21, 22, and 23. Ammon was 22 years old when he became king, and he reigned 2 years in Jerusalem. But he did evil in the sight of the Lord, as his father Manasseh had done. For Ammon sacrificed to all the carved images which his father Manasseh had made, and served them. And he did not humble himself before the Lord, as his father Manasseh had humbled himself. But Ammon trespassed more and more. Ammon reigned only 2 years in Jerusalem. This unusually short reign is normally understood as an indication that the blessing of God was not upon the reign of Ammon. And what did he do? Verse 22, he did evil in the sight of the Lord, as his father Manasseh had done. Verse 23 says, he did not humble himself before the Lord as his father Manasseh had. Ammon sinned as Manasseh had sinned without later having had the repentance that Manasseh had. It is likely that one of the greatest sorrows to the repentant Manasseh was that his sons and others who were influenced by his sin, they did not also repent when he did. Christopher Knapp says of King Ammon, "There is not one bright spot in this king's character to relieve the darkness of his life's brief record." And Martin Summon said this, "Manasseh and Ammon, in their contrasting ways, show that a fatalistic attitude in the face of God's judgment is quite unjustified." In other words, Manasseh was warned. We read about this earlier in chapter 33. Manasseh was warned about the coming judgment of God. Now, he didn't listen. Therefore, God sent the Assyrian king to come and take him and drag him off to exile and to imprison him for a time. They were both warned of God's judgment, but Manasseh listened. Maybe Ammon said, "Well, whatever. If it's going to come, it's going to come. Who can say whatever?" But friends, that's a terrible attitude. If God convicts you of your sin, if God warns you of judgment, take it seriously and take every measure to humble yourself before the Lord. and to repent. Ammon did not do this. And there was something about him, something about his character that the Lord, no, he never is going to do it. So there's only a 2-year reign of Ammon. Look at what happened to him, verses 24 and 25. Then his servants conspired against him and killed him in his own house. But the people of the land executed all those who had conspired against King Ammon. Then the people of the land made his son Josiah king in his place. Well, we're going to talk about Josiah in our next study in 2 Chronicles chapter 34. But look at the terrible end of Ammon. Verse 24, his servants conspired against him and killed him in his own house. This story of conspiracy and assassination, it seems more familiar among the kings of Israel, of the northern kingdom, not the kings of Judah in the southern kingdom. Yet, when the kings and people of Judah began to imitate the sins of their conquered northern neighbors, they slipped into the same chaos and anarchy that marked the last period of Israel's history. Now, there's sort of a bright sign here. Verse 25, but the people of the land executed all those who had conspired against King Ammon. Well, that's a hopeful sign. Now, up to this point, the people of Judah had largely tolerated some 57 years of utterly wicked kings who led the nation in evil. I'm taking the 55 years of Manasseh's reign and the 2 years of King Ammon's reign. I know Manasseh did better at the end, but largely his reign was wicked. Now, it seems that the people wanted righteousness and justice instead of the evil they had lived with so long. So they executed all those who had conspired against King Ammon. In some way, it could be said that the people of Judah had these wicked kings for more than 50 years because that's what they wanted. God gave them the leaders they wanted and deserved. Now, as the people of the kingdom seemed to turn at least a little towards godliness, God would give them a better king. That's where we read in verse 25. Then the people of the land made his son Josiah king in his place. Though King Ammon was assassinated, God did not yet allow Judah to slip into the same pit of anarchy that Israel had sunk into. Because of the righteous action of the people of the land, there was no change of dynasty, and the rightful heir to the throne of David became king. Russell Dilday rightly said this: the only positive contribution Ammon made to the history of Judah was to produce one of the best kings to reign on the throne of Jerusalem. And again, that was Josiah. We'll see him in the next time we get together, and we'll take a look at 2 Chronicles chapter 34. But as we leave 2 Chronicles chapter 33, let's consider just a couple ways that this chapter points to Jesus. And I'll be honest, with a wicked king like Manasseh, it's hard to find something that points to Jesus. How about this? In verse 13, after Manasseh repented, it says this, that the Lord, and I love this line in verse 13, brought him back to Jerusalem into his kingdom. Now, please understand, Jesus never sinned like Manasseh sinned and never had to repent like Manasseh repented. But just the same, Jesus will come back to Jerusalem into his kingdom. That much is true. So that phrase, those 7 or 8 words you could apply to Jesus as well as Manasseh, the Lord brought him back to Jerusalem into his kingdom. That's going to be true of Jesus when he returns in righteousness and glory. Secondly, it says of evil King Ammon, his servants conspired against him and killed him in his own house. That's in verse 24. The servants of Ammon betrayed him, which he deserved. The servants of Jesus, that is his disciples, abandoned him. And one of those disciples betrayed him, which of course he did not deserve. Both were kings who were betrayed, but one of them deserved it, one of them did not. But God accomplished his purpose in. So Lord, we ask that you would accomplish your purposes in us. And I pray especially, Lord, that we would take Manasseh as he humbles himself and receives your repentance and walks in that repentance and sees something of a restoration, even if it's just a little bit in his last few years, even though in some ways it seems like just a little and it seems too late, Lord, it's something. So Lord, instead of the ruin that we make of our own life through sin and shame, we want to be a people of repentance. We want to be a people that gives honor to you by humbling ourselves before you and listening to your warnings so that you don't have to deal more harshly than is necessary. Help us, Lord. We surrender to you in Jesus' name.
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Oh,

0: Welcome to The Word for Today, featuring the Bible teaching of Pastor Chuck Smith, founder of the Calvary Chapel Movement. 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
1: Yes, you were doing wonderful works, but in such a way as to draw glory and attention to yourself. Remember the principle that he declared in chapter 6, verse 1. Take heed to yourself that you do not your righteousness before men to be seen of men. For I say unto you, ye have your reward. Lord, Lord, didn't we do these wonderful works? Yes, but your motive was wrong. Now, we are told that one day we are all going to appear before the judgment seat of Christ to be judged for the things which we have done while we were in these bodies. And that our works at that time are going to be judged by fire. And much of the work that we have done, supposedly for the Lord, we're going to watch just go up in smoke like wood, hay, and stubble. The works will be judged, it says, what sort or what manner of works, what sort of works they were. They'll be judged by the motives behind them. Why did I do it? Did I do it for my glory? Was I seeking attention for me? Was I seeking glory for my name? Or was I seeking glory for God's name? Now, those works that remain and abide after the test of fire, we will be rewarded for. But here are people saying, Lord, Lord, we've done all these wonderful works in your name. And he says, I never knew you. Depart from me, ye that work iniquity. So it is important that we examine ourselves in the light of these things Jesus has been telling us. There is a straight gate and it's a narrow way and few there are that find it. God help me, I don't want to run in vain. It would be terrible to run all your life and to find out you were on the wrong path. You spent your whole life in the wrong path. I was talking to a Mormon one day and I asked him concerning eternal life. And he said, oh, I won't know whether or not I have that until I die. And I said, isn't that a little late to find out? John said, these things I write unto you that believe, that ye may know that you have eternal life. You don't have to wait till you die to find out. That's too late then. You better take a look at the path now. You better examine the gate you're going through. You better examine yourself. Paul said, therefore, let every man examine himself, for if we will judge ourselves, then we will not be judged of God. So there is a judgment that we are allowed. I'm not to judge you or condemn you, but I am to judge me. But that's so difficult. It's so hard to judge myself. Who really knows himself thoroughly? Who really knows the truth about himself? We're such complex individuals that we're not even always sure of the motivation behind what we are doing. David said, thou hast searched me, thou hast known me. You know my downsittings and my uprisings. You understand my thoughts afar off. That word afar off means in their origin. Do you understand my thoughts before I think them? You know what I'm going to think before I think it. And then David said, you've encircled me in all of my ways. He said, such knowledge is too great for me. I can't attain it. What knowledge? The knowledge of himself. I don't even really know myself. God, you know me better than I know me. That's why he said, search me, O God, and know my heart. You see, that's why it's important to recognize that the heart is deceitful and desperately wicked. And it's very possible for a person to deceive himself. In fact, the person who is a hearer of the word and not a doer is a person who is deceiving himself. Self-delusion. Again, Paul said, be not deceived. But how often we are. And the Bible warns over and over of self-deception. And because there is this danger of self-deception, it is important that I submit myself to the Spirit of God, to put the light of God upon my heart, to search me, O God, and know my heart. Try me and know my thoughts. And see if there is a way of wickedness. And God, you lead me in the right path. Again, that full commitment to God. I don't know enough to really be able to judge or analyze myself because of my deceitful heart. I've got to ask God to search my heart. I've got to ask God to lead me in His path. Again, it comes right back to that complete commitment to Jesus Christ. Therefore, whosoever hears these sayings of mine and does them, I will liken him unto a wise man which built his house upon a rock. In Luke's gospel, it says, the wise man dug deep and laid his foundation on the rock. There are certain foundational truths that we need to have undergirding our Christian experience. It's important that you have a solid, strong foundation. And there are certain foundational truths of Jesus Christ, certain principles that you've got to have undergirding your Christian experience. Because Satan is going to attack you. In the 73rd Psalm, the psalmist begins by saying, "Truly God is good." That's one of the basic foundational truths that you need to have under your feet. It's important that you have that as a foundation underneath. God is good. Because Satan is going to attack that. There are going to be circumstances that are going to take place in your life that are going to seem so terrible and so adverse, you're going to be prone to say, I don't know how God can allow this to happen to me. And I can't understand why God would do this. And I am not always going to understand God. And Satan takes advantage of my ignorance and tries to cause me to challenge God and the goodness of God because I can't understand what God is doing because I can't see the full cycle. I can only see the present moment and what seems to be disaster to me right now. I can look back in my life and see so many of those experiences which I thought were totally disastrous at the moment. I threw up my hands in despair and said, that's it. That's the way God treats me. I don't, you just despaired. You thought, this is the end. Can't go any further. I've had it. Sort of like Jeremiah. And I said, I'm not going to speak anymore in his name. I'm just going to shut up and just, close the book and quit. God's so patient in dealing with his impatient servant. When the cycle was completed and I saw the end result, I said, oh, isn't God wise? Isn't God good? Truly God is good. I need to know that. That is a basic foundation. It's going to be attacked. It's going to be assailed. But I've got to have foundation if I'm going to stand in the storm. The psalmist said, surely God is good to all that call upon his name. But as for me, man, I almost slipped. I was just about wiped out. When I saw the prosperity of the wicked, they're never in trouble. They never have any problems. Things always go so well for them. They have more than their hearts could desire. But here am I trying to live the right kind of a life. And look at all the horrible things that have happened to me. Surely it doesn't pay to try and serve God. I've washed my hands in innocency. I've cleansed my hands in veins. It doesn't pay to try and serve God. And I thought to understand these things and it was just too painful. Hey man, can't handle it. Life. Can't handle it. The mysteries. I just can't handle it. But I've got to have a solid foundation underneath. Notice that Jesus said the wind is going to blow. The rain is going to descend. The floods are going to come. I don't care who you are, wise or foolish, we will all be exposed to the elements. We will all be exposed to problems. We're all exposed to sorrows. We're all exposed to difficulty. Being a child of God does not give me some kind of an immunity from problems or from difficulties, from trials. You remember Peter said, "Now, beloved, don't consider it strange concerning the fiery trials which are to try you as though some strange thing has happened to you." You know, there are many, and as Peter said, there are many exceeding rich and precious promises. But there are many pretty ugly promises too. There are some promises in the Bible I just don't like at all. There is that promise, "And they that live godly in Christ Jesus shall suffer persecution." Man, how I hate that promise. I'm glad they didn't put that in the little promise book I have at home. I'd hate to pick that one out in the morning. It's important that I have a solid foundation. The wise man dug deep, laid his foundation on the rock. Paul said, "No other foundation have we than this, even Jesus Christ." Is your life built upon Him? Have you dug deep and laid your foundation in Christ? In the words of Christ, in the sayings of Christ? "Now he who has my sayings and does them is like the wise man who built his house upon a rock. And when the rain descended, and the floods came, and the winds blew and beat upon that house, it stood because it was built on a solid foundation. But the foolish man is likened to a man who hears the sayings of mine and does them not." Now, as I read the Sermon on the Mount, I consent that it is right. My heart says, "Oh, yes, that's true. I agree with that. I consent to the truth." But unless I do the truth, my hearing and consenting is not enough. There are many people who believe the truth. That is not enough. It is acting on the truth that is necessary. There are many people who believe that Jesus Christ was the Son of God. And they may even be saying, "Lord, Lord." And they have consented to the truth. But as you look at their lives, they are really not doing the truth. I read the Beatitudes and I say, "Oh, yes, it would be good to have this kind of an attitude. To be a peacemaker. To be merciful. To hunger and thirst after righteousness. Oh, yes, that's good to be meek, to be poor in spirit." And consenting to it, but if I go out and if I'm proud, if I'm haughty, if I'm not obeying, not living with those attitudes, then for me to consent to those attitudes, I'm only saying, "Yes, I know what's right," but I'm only condemning myself because I'm living what is wrong. Now, it is an easy thing to, again, sort of rest in my believing the truth and feel a false sense of security because, after all, look at my house. I've got nice wallpaper and pretty pictures on the walls. And I've got a roof over my head and it's not leaking. Oh, yes, but a storm is coming. The rain will descend and the flood will rise and the wind will beat upon the house. And if I am only building upon a consent to truth rather than an obedience to truth, my house will fall in the time of storm. And so we must obey the truth, not just hear the sayings of Jesus, but be doing. Be ye doers of the word and not hearers only, deceiving yourself. Now, it came to pass when Jesus had ended these sayings, he came to the end of this Sermon on the Mount. The people were astonished at his doctrine. I imagine they were. He said to them, except your righteousness exceeds that of the scribes and Pharisees, you're not going to enter the kingdom of heaven. I imagine that was the most astonishing thing they ever heard. Because as far as they were concerned, no one was more righteous than the scribes and the Pharisees. These guys practiced their whole life being righteous by the law. And for him to say, unless you're more righteous than they, you're not going to enter the kingdom, that must have been an extremely astonishing thing for them to hear. They were astonished at his doctrine. But mainly because he taught them as one who had authority. He did not teach like the scribes. The scribes, when they taught, would never speak with authority. But the scribes in their teaching would always quote the Talmud, the Mishnah, or one of the rabbis. And even to the present day, in their teaching, you'll hear them say, now, Rabbi Gamaliel declares that this scripture means this. And Rabbi, and they're always quoting someone else. They'll never speak with authority. They're always just quoting, this is what someone else believes. This is what someone else has said about this text. But they never teach the text with real authority. And so they were astonished at Jesus, his teaching. He taught them as one that had authority. He wasn't quoting any of the rabbis. He wasn't quoting any of the interpreters. In fact, he was, in a sense, saying, you have heard that it hath been said, Rabbi Hillel said, and Rabbi Gamaliel said, but I say unto you. You know, they were wrong. I'm saying unto you. And he was teaching them as one with authority. They had never heard this kind of teaching before from the scribes and from the rabbis and those. They didn't teach that way. No one wanted to take responsibility for anything. It's a lot like the government employees today. You ever try and get a permit? Man, talk about a runaround. No one wants to take responsibility for anything. Well, you got to see them over in that department. Oh, we don't have that in this department. You'll have to go over and get permission over there first. No one wants to, you know, stick their neck out. Everyone's, you know, pushing you around. Well, what does he say? But Jesus was willing to lay it on the line. He didn't teach them like their scribes. He wasn't quoting from the earlier teachers, the rabbis. And he was saying, I say unto you, verily, verily, I say unto you. And he was laying it straight on the line with authority. And well might he teach them as one with authority. For he came with all authority. All power, he said, is given to me in heaven and in earth. And so he taught with that authority. And it's interesting, when one teaches with authority, people begin to gain confidence in that person. And that is why you have to, in a sense, be careful, because some of the false prophets really are teaching with authority that causes people to be drawn to them. I don't know of any speaker who speaks with more authority than Herbert W. Armstrong. Now, he speaks with real authority, and people say, oh, my, you know, he speaks with authority. So speaking with authority is not enough. We must judge their fruit, and we must find out if they are leading me in the straight path of reliance in Jesus Christ only, or do I have to trust in keeping the Sabbath and paying my double tithes and not eating meat? So he finished his sayings.
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1: I think that it would be well for us to go back and to reread now the Sermon on the Mount, remembering that he who has his sayings and does them is a wise man. He's building his house on a rock. It will surely stand in the worst storms. Father, we are so grateful for the opportunity of studying your word. Now, Lord, we've heard your truth. We consent to your truth. Help us now, Lord, as we go to live, abide, and walk in your truth. In Jesus' name, amen.
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1: Let's begin this edition of Chapter and Verse with Mike McIntosh sharing these words on death and life.
2: Jesus has a new thing. I'm a wretched man. Who will deliver me from this body of death? Everyone knows this body's going to die. Your body is going to die. But you aren't going to die. Because what you have called a soul is going to live forever. And it's either going to live in the presence of God and be given a new body, or it's going to dwell in outer darkness so thick that you cannot see, but you can hear wailing and weeping and gnashing of teeth.

0: We're glad to have you join us for today's broadcast of CNV Radio. We Are Not Condemned is the topic and title that we'll listen to with our teacher, Pastor Mike McIntosh. What are the signs of a genuine conversion to the Christian faith? Anyone who has sincerely trusted Christ for salvation and acknowledged Him as Lord will receive the assurance of salvation. This truth is the ultimate destination of our travels on the Roman road in Scripture. Now prepare for an important study with our teacher, Mike McIntosh, as we continue with our series in Romans and the message, We Are Not Condemned.
1: Lord God, we thank You for this day You've given us to be alive and to enjoy. And we would all like to just give You a round of applause and tell You we love You, God. We love You. And we thank You for Your love for us. We thank You for protecting us this past week in our lives in areas we didn't even know were in danger. The devil was trying to get us, and You blocked him. And we thank You for our ability to be out in public today and to be with other believers. And we pray, Father, that Your Holy Spirit would pour out unlimited love upon these people. Just let it be like a liquid waterfall flowing over them as Your love comes through the Scriptures and understanding. So I pray that Your heart would be their heart. And I ask, Father, that Your Spirit would bring them into the truths that we're trying to understand in the 8th chapter of Romans. Just anoint it and let these people of San Diego be totally different people after learning this wonderful chapter that You set aside in the Bible. So honor every person and their families. And Lord, we pray that You would lift the burdens off of people's backs. And we pray, Lord, that we could see 100% participation in the Spirit from all the churches of San Diego. We just want You to know this is a city that we really like. And we thank You that we live here. And we thank You, Lord, that You love us even in our weakness. And we ask today that You would be honored, that we are Your creatures and we submit our hearts to You and cry out to all of creation that we love You, God, and we are pleased to be called Your children. In Jesus Christ's name we pray. Amen. Thank you. You can sit down. And we're going to the 8th chapter to the book of Romans. So I know that people don't normally go to church every Sunday. So when you're trying to teach a thought like chapter 8 that takes many weeks because of time constraints, but it also gives time for digestion. I read from one Bible commentary that this writer

0: said that every Bible, if you were to drop it on the floor, would open immediately to the 8th chapter of Romans, because it is so filled with promises and blessings. Another man said that this is the foundational truth for every Christian, to make them free. So we're going to see if some of you can find some freedom today that you've never seen before. And I am here not to preach, but I'm here to be a part of you as a Christian and to serve you with my gift. So from personal experience, I can tell you that there's explosive spiritual dynamite in this chapter. And there's power that, once you grasp it, is given to you freely. And your eyes see differently. But it takes a commitment to God. Not that you're just living part in the world and part trying to say, I go to church. But it takes a commitment. And Paul actually wrote out his personal experience of being a human being and trying to understand being a Christian. And then he begins later to develop for us that there are aliens on this planet. And we are the alien. Because in the Bible it tells us that Abraham was called by God, and God never told him where to go. God just led him. And so here is this very wealthy man that gave up everything and left his homeland. So we are told in the book of Hebrews that we are pilgrims, sojourners on this earth. Our citizenship is in heaven, though we live here. So there is a place for you off of this planet. And I believe that the devil has taken the truth of God and the ministry of God through his word to make it into religion. And people say, I'm going to church, or I'm at the church. And they're talking about a location, a building. That's not the church. You are the church. And so when people think a building is the church, the leaders many times in those buildings have been trained in their schools to keep that building going, and the stained glass, the statues, or the liturgy, and the men and now women wear different clothes when they are in front of us. And there's a split immediately that you and I are everyday people and we're just trying to live our lives. And so somebody that dresses different in a robe and has some beads and crosses around them, and I'm outnumbered by the stained glass windows and the church, that you struggle with your flesh. And your flesh is a beast. And it says, feed me. And somebody just now said, I hope you're done by noon because I want to go eat. That's your flesh. Just your flesh, it's got to have another cigarette, though you know it takes 10 minutes off your lifespan. So you got 200 minutes of your life that you could have lived when you get at the end of your life from just smoking one pack of cigarettes. Your flesh says, give me that nicotine. Give me that caffeine. Give me that aspartame or whatever they call it in the diet drinks. And when it gets to 98.6 degrees, it turns into something like an embalming fluid or a sick chemical that stores itself in our body fat. And our body says, I need more of that. So bloating comes to us. And other people have other issues. I need to see more of that. I can't get out of this habit or this addiction. And Paul just destroys that because he says, hey, I'm like everybody else. And he went through this struggle that we looked at in chapter 6 and 7. And at the end of chapter 7, he found that there's nothing that he could do to get out of this. But then when he admitted that, he found the answer. And I'll reread that and we'll go right into a new message. For we know, verse 14 of chapter 7, just back up a couple of verses there from chapter 8, verse 1. For we know, that's a fact, that the law is spiritual, but I am carnal. Carnal means you're worldly, fleshly. You claim to be a spiritual person, but the carnality rules your heart and your life and your appetite. And your carnal being is so hungry all the time, it overpowers the spiritual being, and that's the simplicity of why you can't find peace and read your Bible every day. Now, I'm not saying read your Bible every day as a drill. I'm saying it because there's good stuff in here that changes your life. There's no way that a person like myself could have made it as a father and stuck in a marriage for 40 whatever years we've been married. Don't tell her that. She's out of town. Let me think. How long have we been married? So this book gave me the principles of being a good guy. Not a perfect person, but at least I could do the basic. And though our spirits are dysfunctional and our carnality is a sign of this dysfunction, when God's word is in your heart on a regular routine, I can guarantee you that whatever you fear the most will be gone. It'll be gone. And whatever you're addicted to the most, it will be gone. It has the power of God and the Spirit of God. Jesus himself, whom you love, said that it is expedient that I go, that the Comforter may come, and he shall speak of the things of the Father, and he shall lead you into all truth and guide you into all truth. Now, Jesus said, I am the truth. So the Bible from Genesis to Revelation is always pointing to Jesus. And when you see your Lord and your Master and how humble and how meek he is, but yet how powerful he is, and he controls that power. And he never worked a miracle ever for himself. It was always for other people in trouble or in need. And he can work, I can guarantee you, as a husband, as a father, as a man, he can pay the bills. He can. He will provide when you have nothing. Literally, you have no cash and the rent's due. Seek the Lord, draw near to God, and he shall draw near to you. There is not a religious God waiting for you to stumble and trip so he can beat you up or chastise you. He's a real person. He's observing this meeting right now. He has a personality. He knows you better than you know yourself, because he's the one who made you. And the prophet Jeremiah, as a teenager called by God, he said, I'm too young, I can't speak. And the Lord said, hey, don't do that, Jerry. I want you to go out and preach to the country. And I can't speak. And he says, listen, before I formed you in your mother's womb, I ordained you to be a prophet. And the assignment was you would go and preach, and you would pull down and destroy, and then you would plant and build back up. And that's what his ministry was. He came and told the people how far off the track they were. And then he restored the people. And the people now got closer to God. So let me just encourage you. You might have been diagnosed with something this week by the doctor, and you have tremendous fear in your heart. Fear not, little ones, the Lord said. Let not your heart be troubled. You believe in God, will believe also in me. For in my Father's house there are many mansions. And I shall go, and you shall be there with me. And the way you know, for I am the way, I am the truth, and I am the life. So that settles all anxiety for you if you're depressed today, or have schizophrenia, or some chemical imbalance. You know that he has provided a way for you. He said he is the way. You know that he is the truth, so you can trust him. And he is the life. The club scene will wear off of you at some time. It should, at least. But he settled it for you. So in the 8th chapter, as he leads up from verse 14, he tells us that you are going to have a freedom that will change your life forever. If you have 5 years or 5 days to live, this chapter gives you the authority to be happy. Imagine that. You don't need to be sad. You don't need to be guilty. Some of you are raised under, you know, the ruler hitting your hand or something, some discipline, and you have guilt. You can't please your mom. You can't please your dad. Can't please your brothers and sisters. Can't please your husband or your best friend. You can't please the boss. You can't please, and so you're always under condemnation. So we know that the law is spiritual, but I am carnal, sold under sin. For what I am doing, I do not understand. For what I will to do, that I do not practice. But what I hate, that's what I end up doing with my life. If then I do what I will not to do, I agree with the law that it is good. But now it is no longer I who do it, but sin that dwells in me. For I know, this is certainty. Now maybe you have uncertainty in your life right now. That's not uncommon. It could be family uncertainty, commitment uncertainty. I'm taking classes in college and there's a lot of uncertainty because my schedule is so full. And then I have to do these assignments every week and turn them in. And there's a lot of uncertainty if I'm going to finish these courses. And then just at the last 1 o'clock in the morning and I'm typing away, I just say, Lord, I should have asked you at the beginning of the week, but could you help me tonight? And he helps me. The uncertainty could be your health. You can just circle those words and take it from there the rest of the week. I know. That is certainty. Verse 18. I know. This is what I do know. I don't know why sometimes my flesh, you know, it gets turned on and then I find myself doing something stupid. Then I feel so guilty and I forget to repent. So he says, I don't know why my flesh is like that. In my spirit, I don't allow it to overcome my weaknesses. That's under my control. But I'll tell you what I do know. Here's what I know. And so the question would come to us as the readers, well, what do we know? If we've read through these scriptures in the Bible and we see this struggle going back and forth, and you say, my goodness, that's me. The good things I should be doing, I'm not always doing them. But the things that I know that I shouldn't do, I find myself doing them. And then, you know, you sort of flog yourself and beat yourself up and feel guilty. Here's what I know. That it is in me, verse 18. In me, the personality of Paul. That is, and he's clarifying parenthetically, in my flesh. His hands, his thoughts. And we're told in 1 John, the lust of the eyes, the lust of the flesh, and the pride of life. That's exactly what happened in the Garden of Eden. When the serpent, the devil, disguised in a serpent, came and spoke to Eve and said, has God not said you could touch that tree? Well, he said we can't touch it or eat of it. And she added a little bit to what God said. Ah, you see, it's really great to eat. And if you go against God's direction, a big deal, you're going to bite into an apple or a pomegranate or a pineapple or whatever is hanging on this tree. I'm telling you, it tastes so great. And your palate will be satisfied. And as it goes down, you just feel great eating it. You know what that was? It was the lust of the flesh. Well, that tree does look pretty good. And then it was first started with the lust of the eyes. Whoa, look at that. And then the flesh says, you got to have it. You got to do it. And then the pride of life comes. I really don't care what was said at church or I don't. You know, God doesn't care about me. He doesn't. He's not good. What's, you know, one joint? You know, it's medicinal purposes. And I do get stoned because, of, you know, and you just get your flesh is so hungry. And your flesh is going to die. But your spirit is eternal. Unless you've been born again, you will not make it to heaven, Jesus said. So by faith, we give our life to him and we have a second birth. And Paul says, this is what I do know and I want you to learn it. So I know that in me, that's in this flesh, nothing good dwells. Well, she's such a good person. He's such a gentleman. He's a good guy. Yeah, he may be a good guy or she'd be a really nice person, does wonderful things. But ultimately, you're letting yourself down and her. Or him, by not being honest with them and sharing truth with them in gentleness. Now, I know that Jude says, just before Revelation, with some people you save with love, having compassion upon them. They need flowers and soft, gentle sermons. And others you save with fear, snatching the very garment of their being out of the fires of hell. So some people come and receive fear, like my friend Denny Stahl, I think I told you a couple months ago about. The way he came to the Lord was during the hippie movement. And he was sitting in a city park, stoned on LSD, and this Christian came walking up to him just as he was, you know, getting out there, and he read to him the book of Revelation. And under LSD, it was all personified. He started seeing these things, and the guy left, and he's sitting there, and he said, I had a vision when I first asked him. I said, what was it? He said, you know the Warner Brothers cartoon circle? It was like it came right in the middle of the sky, and Porky Pig stuck his head out and said, Badia, Badia, that's all, folks. And I realized that was all for my life, and I repented of my sins right there. And now he's a pastor up in Oregon. Porky Pig scared the hell out of Denny Stahl. I mean, think of that. That's what he used. So here he says, I do know this, that in my flesh, I have to accept that there's no good thing in this flesh. I'm always pampering it. My flesh needs to be fed. My flesh needs a little more makeup. It needs more bling. I need a bigger crowd of posse around me or whatever. And he says, I do know this. There's nothing good inside this flesh. This flesh dies. Nothing good dwells. For to will is present with me, but how to perform what is good, I don't find it. It's not in any books. It's not in any lecture halls. It's not in any education system. I don't find it. I just don't get, I don't know how to do it. For the good that I will to do, I do not do. But the evil that I have willed not to do, that's what I catch myself practicing. Now, if I do what I will not to do, it is no longer I who do it, but it's the sin that dwells in me. It's more powerful. It's just more powerful. I was in the Midwest this week, and I got to speak to hundreds of pastors. And you know, this one man was talking to me, and he just couldn't give his life to Jesus. He was there and somehow came into the meeting, and so in talking to him, I said, what's your biggest problem? He said, my girlfriend. I cannot see giving up sex with my girlfriend to believe in Jesus and to let him control me because he's going to say I can't have sex with my girlfriend. So what should I do? I said, you should repent of your fornication and ask God to forgive you. And you should ask God to change you. Oh, I don't know if I want to make that commitment. And that's what it boiled down to. I said, okay, now think of this. You're thinking of right now, you're 19 years old and she's 18 years old. And you're thinking right now, well, someday later, I ran into somebody from high school. And she was talking to me and I forgot who she was. I mean, when she told me who she was, I knew who she was. But life hadn't been too kind to her. And her face was not the beautiful face that it was when she was 16 or 17 or 18. And I said, you know what? If God could fast forward your life and you see this girlfriend of yours when she's 70, you'd say, okay, Jesus, I'm coming. You know, it's not worth it. You're talking about a temporal feeling. For a feeling, for a few moments of pleasure, you would give your soul up? See, we sell our souls very quickly to the devil for whatever it is of pleasure that he points and picks and hits the button. And when he gets you. And then you start rationalizing and reasoning with yourself. And that's what Paul said, the good that I should be doing, I'm not doing it. I'm sorry. Things I shouldn't do, that's exactly what I am doing. But now I know sin's in control, and I know that he says, and that I know that in me there's nothing good, for the good that I do, I'm lost. So he said in verse 21, I find then a law that evil is present with me, the one who wills to do good. There's a law. Evil is here.
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2: Coming up today, Pastor Greg Laurie points out how the Lord is looking for honesty. He's looking for those with pure hearts.
1: A hypocrite is a person who is putting on a performance. They're playing a role. They're hiding behind a mask, and God doesn't like it when you do that. Better to be an honest sinner than a lying saint or hypocrite.

0: When we hide behind a facade, a false front, trying to pretend we're someone we're not, we're not fooling God, right? He knows who we really are. In fact, He knows us better than we know ourselves. Well, today on A New Beginning, Pastor Greg Laurie points out the peril of living an imitation life. It's a disappointment to the Lord, and our act may not be believable to those around us either. It's a good opportunity for a reset and to live a life of transparent honesty going forward.
1: The title of my message today is Honest to God. On Halloween, you know, maybe you put on a costume, maybe you put on a mask, and you pretend to be something that you are not. That's what I want to talk about. And my message today that I'm calling Honest to God is you don't want to be a hypocrite. And a technical definition of a hypocrite is it's someone who's playing a part. Someone who is effectively an actor. They're presenting an image that is not really them, and they want you to believe that they are this person. And in context, this would be a person pretending to be a Christian. It is actually not a Christian at all. Now, let's be honest. One of the things that keeps non-believers away is hypocrisy in the church, right? How many of you have heard some non-believers say, well, the reason I don't go to church is there are too many hypocrites there. Have you heard that one? Yeah, we have all heard it. What are you going to say? No, come to our church. It's hypocrite-free. That's impossible. I sometimes say to people, well, if you find a perfect church and there's no hypocrites in it, please don't join it because you'll ruin it, right? We are imperfect people serving a perfect God. And if we're honest, we all have moments of hypocrisy. But sometimes this is used as an excuse that non-believers offer as to why they will not become Christians. I was at a Harley dealership a while ago, and some guy, I was talking to him about the Lord, and he said, well, yeah, what about all the different religions that are out there? How can one belief be true and the others not be true? And at that moment, a really loud Harley rode by with super loud pipes. I said, you hear that? That is the sound of a genuine Harley Davidson motorcycle. And he said, yeah, that's right. And I said, and there's a lot of imitations out there on the road, but there's only one Harley. And I have to say, riding a Harley myself, when you see someone coming on the other side of the road toward you, if you ride a Harley, you do this little sideways wave. If you're a rider, you know what I'm talking about. You kind of ride, you just kind of go, hey, you like that? But if they're on another kind of motorcycle, you don't acknowledge them, okay? It's kind of an elitist thing because we think we're cool when we're not, but whatever. But my point was, just because there's imitations doesn't mean there is not a genuine, and in fact, the very existence of all the imitations shows there has to be the real one there somewhere. So here's the devil's thinking. He knows there's the genuine Savior, Jesus Christ. He knows it's through Christ that people come to God. Therefore, he effectively floods the market with cheap imitations to distract and divert people from the real thing. But let's understand what a hypocrite really is. A hypocrite is not a Christian who's following Christ and slips up. Because of people pointing an accusing finger, you just got angry. You exceeded the speed limit while you were driving. You were unkind. You didn't do this exactly right. And we all have moments where we don't live up to the standards we have in Scripture and the faith that we have, but that happens. But that's not hypocrisy. That is, well, humanity. We're all going to fall short. But the difference between a person who falls short and admits it and is sorry for it and tries to do better, and a person who's playing a role is one is trying, one is walking with the Lord, the other isn't walking with the Lord at all. Look, we're all going to fall short in some way, shape, or form. The fact is, the further we go in the Christian life, the more we realize we need to grow. And so here is the difference. A hypocrite is a person who is putting on a performance. They're playing a role. They're hiding behind a mask, and really, they're not a believer at all. And ironically, Hypocrites are often the most critical people of all. It doesn't surprise me when I find a hypercritical person turn out to be guilty of sins that are far worse than the sins they're criticizing in other people's lives. I bring this up because we're going to look at a very interesting couple in the Bible, Ananias and Sapphira. They were two hypocrites who found out the hard way that you can't pull the wool over God's eyes. Now, here's the thing to remember. Jesus saved his most scathing words, not for sinners, but for hypocrites. He saved his most scathing words for the Pharisees. Now, being a Pharisee was not in and of itself a bad thing. A Pharisee could be a very devout man. He could be a man who really sought to know God by memorizing the scripture and living by the standards he lived by. But unfortunately, many of the Pharisees had no interest in God at all. And for them, it was more about theater. And Jesus was very critical of them, calling them whitewashed tombs, which means you look good on the outside, but you're dead in the inside. In contrast, with sinners, Jesus was incredibly compassionate. Take the woman caught in the act of adultery as an example. The Pharisees grabbed her, threw her before Jesus, not because they cared about the law or what was right or wrong. They just wanted to put him to a test that hopefully he would fail. They throw her down at the feet of Christ. They say, the law says this woman should be put to death. What do you say? Jesus looks around at these creepy, self-righteous, arrogant hypocrites. And we read that he stoops down and writes in the sand, stands up, writes in the sand again. Then he looks at them and says, let him that is among you without sin cast the first stone. And the Bible says they left from the eldest to the youngest. Now he looks at this woman who actually was guilty of this sin. And he says, woman, where are your accusers? She says, I have none, Lord. It's interesting, the very word that he used for woman is a term of respect. It's almost as though he called her ma'am or lady. I don't know if she'd ever been called that before. But he said, ma'am, lady, woman, where are your accusers? Showing that he didn't just see her for what she was, he saw her for what she could become. Yeah, at that moment she was an immoral woman caught in the act. But he saw that she could become a woman of God. Woman, lady, ma'am, where are your accusers? I have none, Lord. Then go and sin no more. And we see this over and over again. He's loving and patient and compassionate with sinners, even being called the friend of sinners, but very quick to deal with self-righteous hypocrites. Listen to this. Better to be an honest sinner than a lying saint.
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4: I just wanted to let Greg know that he has inspired my life. 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Take care.
3: It's a blessing to know that listeners are hearing these messages and God is using His Word to touch hearts. How have Pastor Greg's studies impacted your life? 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
2: Well, today, Pastor Greg is presenting a study of the sin of Ananias and Sapphira in a message called Honest to God. Let's listen.
1: So here we come now to the story of how the devil changes his approach. At first, he attacked the church outwardly, and that blew up in his face. Instead of weakening the church, it strengthened the church. So now he comes in a different way. First, he came like a lion. Now he's going to come like a serpent. Just like he came to Eve in the Garden of Eden, slithering in. That's how the devil often works. He'll attack you on the outside, and you're fighting him here, but you might be letting him in somewhere else. So let's get the backdrop of the story. Barnabas, is seen giving a gift to the church for the use of ministry. Now, I love Barnabas. He's called the son of consolation. Whenever you read about Barnabas, he's encouraging someone. And here he is giving this. Now, no one forced him to do this. No one pressured him to do this. And periodically, we have people come to us and say, I want to give a gift to the ministry because I want to invest in what you guys are doing. And we're so appreciative of that. But here's the thing. This was voluntary. He didn't have to do it, but he wanted to do it. And other members in the church did the same thing. They were sort of pitching in and helping out because some believers, because of persecution, were losing their employment. They needed help. So the church was pooling their resources. It wasn't forced on them by the government. It was voluntarily done by members of the church, of the congregation. But so Ananias and Sapphira see this and they think, wow, look at how the people appreciate this. We want to be seen as virtuous people too. So this is what happens next. And one of the most shocking stories in the Bible, quite candidly. Acts chapter 5, starting in verse 1. I'm reading from the New Living Translation. There was a man named Ananias, who with his wife Sapphira sold some property. He brought part of the property to the apostles, but claimed it was the full amount. His wife agreed to this deception. Underline that, this deception. Then Peter said, Ananias, why has Satan filled your heart? You lied to the Holy Spirit. And you kept some of the money for yourself. This property was yours to sell or not sell, as you wish or not. And after selling it, the money was yours to keep or to give away. Why would you do a thing like this? You're not lying to us, you're lying to God. And as soon as Ananias heard these words, he fell to the ground and died. And everyone who heard about it was terrified. Well, then some young men wrapped him in a sheet, took him out and buried him. About 3 hours later, his wife comes in, not knowing what had happened. Peter asks her, what was this price you and your husband received for the land? She said, yeah, that was the price. Peter said, how could the two of you even think of doing a thing like this, conspiring together to test the Spirit of the Lord? Just outside that door are the young men who buried your husband, and they'll carry you out too. And instantly, she fell to the floor and died, and the young men saw she was dead, and they carried her out and buried her beside her husband. And great fear gripped the entire church and all the others who heard what happened. We'll stop there. How's that for a story? Wow. Why did God deal so severely with these two people? Because they committed a specific sin against the Spirit that still can be committed today. They lied to the Spirit of God. Verse 4, you've not lied to men, but to God. Their sin was they lied to the Holy Spirit. The Holy Spirit is a member of the Trinity, Father, Son, and Holy Spirit. The Holy Spirit has a will. The Holy Spirit has a personality. The Holy Spirit can be specifically sinned against. There are specific sins identified in the Bible that can be committed against the Holy Spirit. For instance, you can insult the Spirit. You can resist the Spirit. You can lie to the Spirit, as the story here shows. And you can blaspheme the Spirit. So what is this about? Again, Ananias and Sapphira were hypocrites. They were playing a part. They were pretending to be something that they were not. They wanted people to think they were really devoted to God when they weren't. Now, before we criticize them, let's just ask ourselves this question. Have we ever done anything like this? The answer is yes. Here's how. You know, we put on a performance. Maybe there's a prayer meeting and it's our turn to pray and we hog the prayer. You ever pray with people like that? They just pray forever, forever. And it's a very flowery prayer. Because what are they doing? They want to impress you, right? Oh, our Father, we thank thee today. And I thank you, Lord, as I was studying your word for 3 hours, how you spoke to my heart. And then, Lord, as I was actually leading people to Christ on the way over here, 6 or 7, as I recall. But, Lord, what is that all about? You're talking more about you than the Lord. And so this is the thing. We can do the same thing. In fact, Jesus called out the Pharisees in Matthew 6. In a modern translation, he says, be especially careful when you're trying to be good so you don't make a performance out of it. It might be good theater, but the God who made you will not be applauding. Don't pray for theater. Don't worship for theater. You know, some people always say, I'm going to really just, you know, sing louder and lift my hands higher. And that's all good. We want that. But don't do it in a way where you're drawing unnecessary attention to yourself. Sometimes people will pretend to be a Christian when it works to their benefit. Maybe you're a Christian girl, and some guy comes up and says, hey, I'd like to take you out for dinner. And you say, well, I don't want to be involved with anyone who's not a Christian. Are you a Christian? And he says, yeah. Hallelujah. Even the way he said it was kind of creepy. It's like, huh? Doesn't the Bible say something about greeting one another with a holy kiss? So come here, hold on. That guy might be lying to your face, right? Or maybe when you go to buy a vehicle, a number of years ago, I was looking at some truck and the car dealer was cussing up a blue streak, all this profanity. And then he says, so tell me, what's your name, Greg? Yeah, what do you do for a living? I'm a pastor. All of a sudden, it's like, hallelujah, praise the Lord, brother. I'm like, give me a break. Just be an honest sinner, not a lying car dealer. Sometimes when someone's running for office and they want to get the evangelical vote, all of a sudden there's the little religious rhetoric in their speeches, and they show up at church and they want to be noticed, and hey, everybody, look, yeah, here I am. So be careful to not put on a performance. God doesn't like it when you do that. Again, let me emphasize, better to be an honest sinner than a lying saint. So don't put this show on. That's what Ananias and Sapphira were doing. They were pretending to be something they were not.

0: Pastor Greg Laurie, urging lifestyles of transparent honesty as we walk with the Lord. Good insight today here on A New Beginning. When we're pretending to be a believer, most people can see right through that. And God can always see right through that. How is your relationship with the Lord? Have you ever come to Him and asked Him to forgive you of your sins? Have you decided to follow Him? Pastor Greg, what would you say to the person listening who's not sure if they've ever come to the Lord and asked Him to be their Savior?
1: Yes, I think they need to make this commitment to Christ. Here's what the Bible says. Whoever will call upon the name of the Lord will be saved. So you need to reach out to God. Not just think about it. Not just say, one of these days I would like to. Just do it. In fact, you can do it right now. You say, well, how do I call out to the name of the Lord? You do it through prayer. God is just a prayer away. How about if I lead you in a prayer? And you could pray this prayer after me. You can pray it out loud if you like. You can pray it quietly in your heart. But direct this prayer toward God, and you could pray it after me right now. You ready? Pray this after me. Lord Jesus, I know that I'm a sinner, but I know that you're the Savior, and I want a relationship with you. So as your word says, I'm calling on the name of the Lord. I'm asking you to save me from my sin. And I'm asking that we begin a new relationship today. Thank you for loving me and sending your son Jesus to die on the cross for my sin and then raising him from the dead. I now put my faith and trust in Jesus Christ. And I ask this in Jesus' name. Amen.
0: Amen. 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
1: Yes.
0: And when that happens, you know, we really want to give them something to follow up.
1: Yeah.
0: And obviously, a Bible is a great option, the best option. And you have a new book, What Every Growing Christian Needs to Know. It kind of sounds like that would be a great introduction to the Christian life.
1: Yeah, I think so, Dave. I think it'd be very helpful because, you know, you wonder, where do I go now? You know, when I became a Christian at the age of 17, no one gave me anything. They didn't give me a Bible. They didn't say, Greg, you need to start going to church now. And the school bell rang because it happened on my high school campus. And I literally had no idea what to do next. And thank God a guy I didn't know from Adam's house cat, and I don't know that Adam had a house cat, but it's an expression. Anyway, this guy named Mark comes up to me. He introduces himself. He takes me to church, and effectively he started to disciple me. That was so important. But I want to help other people sort of be like Mark was to me. And this is a resource you could put in the hands of a new believer. In fact, you could go through it with them. And it would be helpful to you as well. You could break things down and explain it. You could start a little small group and invite new believers over to it. But this is something that will be a blessing to them because, you know, when I read a book, I'm not trying to impress anyone, Dave. I'm not some prolific author. I speak in a very plain, understandable way. And by the way, that's intentional. I heard one great Bible preacher from days gone by who said the objective of preaching is to get the cookies on the bottom shelf where the kids can get to them. So I try to do that. I use humor. I use illustration. I try to write in a language, in a way of speaking that people understand, because I just want them to internalize these truths. You know, and I have to say that the Bible says of Jesus, the common people heard him gladly. He wasn't trying to impress the Pharisees and the Sadducees and the religious elite of the day. In fact, he had some pretty scathing words for them. He was trying to communicate with the regular folk out there who just wanted to get closer to God. So if you want to learn more about how to get the most out of your Bible study and how to pray more effectively and how to share your faith in a way that you'll see results, then you want to order a copy of this new book, What Every Growing Christian Needs to Know.
0: 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Well, next time, Pastor Greg has more insights on the dangers of lying to the Spirit and the other offenses we can commit against the Lord. 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

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You need to be watching through the Holy Spirit as He speaks to your heart. But most important, you need to be sitting down or wherever you do, reading God's Word, so you can develop spiritually and grow into that woman or man of God that God wants you to be in this present time.

0: Welcome to Somebody Loves You Radio, the Bible teaching ministry of Roll Reese in Diamond Bar, California. Today's lesson picks up in our ongoing series in 1 Corinthians. We'll get encouragement from Roll to stay the course with God through all of life's ups and downs. As you follow along, you'll see that when you come to the Lord with an attitude of humble submission, He'll guide your steps in fulfilling His perfect plans. Here's Roll Reese.
1: What's amazing here in this last chapter, we're going to find three things that he's going to talk to us about. Stewardship, which means money, opportunity, and people. This is real important. As Paul concludes his book speaking on the problems of the gifts of the Holy Spirit, in chapter 16 now, the first thing that he will deal with is stewardship. That is, becoming a steward of what God has given to you, especially with your money. Look how he begins in verse 1 of chapter 16. He says that concerning the collection for the saints, as I have given orders to the churches of Galatia, so that you must do also. Now, what was going on is the church in Jerusalem was going to a very, very stressful situation financially. They were very poor. And nobody was helping these Christians in the city of Jerusalem. So Paul the Apostle wanted to make sure that they would take up a collection for them. And Paul said, I don't even want to carry it. I want to be blameless that you send somebody else to carry the collection to make sure nobody can steal it, but they can get it because it's of the Lord. So here he's going to tell you a little bit about it. He says, now concerning the collection for the saints, as I have given orders to the churches of Galatia, so that you must do also. And then he says this, on the first day of the week, let each one of you lay something aside. So the first day of the week to the Jew was Saturday. To the Christian is Sunday. But as Christians, think about it. If you work on Sundays and you can't go to church on Sunday, then every day we don't treat it differently. Every day is alike to us. It could be Monday or Tuesday or Wednesday or Thursday, Friday, Saturday or Sunday. It doesn't really matter what day it is. I worship God 7 days a week. To me, it's Sunday is every day. And we really should not be caught up with that. We should just really be open to the Holy Spirit. And the early church understanding, they took Sunday to be the first day of the week. Even Paul writes it here. Watch what he says. And on the first day of the week, let each one of you lay something aside, storing up, as he may prosper, that there be no collections when I come. Paul hated asking for money. He hated it. I hate asking for money too. Pastor Chuck Smith taught me, where the Lord leads, he provides. And if God is not providing, shut the doors. But why should you get up and ask people for money, man? That should never be so. I mean, either God's in it or God's not in it. And think of all of these TV programs that are constantly fleecing the flock of God instead of feeding it. Radio programs that are constantly spending more time in asking for their physical and spiritual needs than teaching God's word and allowing the word of God to speak to the hearts of the people. That's real important. Paul the Apostle was one of the most awesome preachers, teachers of the word of God. They was blameless to the point of everything that he did. You couldn't really point your finger in Paul's life in any way, because he was so blameless. So Paul here is teaching us the way we should be giving. When you're actually giving for a church or someone that is in need, this is the way you do it. Look what he says, verse 3. And when I come, whoever you approve by your letters, I will send to bear your gift to Jerusalem. He says, I don't want to carry it, but if you appoint somebody, then they can carry the money

0: and take it to those Christians that are hurting in Jerusalem, and then they can be taken care of. Then he says, but if it is fitting that I also go, they will go with me. I'm not going to go by myself carrying any money. In the 40 years that I've been in ministry, I've never, ever had anything to do with money in the church. I have nothing to do with it. We have a board. And we have those that take care of the monies. And the reason for that, God didn't call me to take money in or to count money. God called me to study and to give God's word. That's what God called me to do. So it's kind of neat how God works. Then secondly, look what he says. Verse 4 again. But if it's fitting that I go also, they will go with me. So Paul says, I'm willing to go with them to Jerusalem. He says, but then we'll be blameless by somebody else carrying the money and then giving it to those guys that are poor in Jerusalem. Secondly, the stewardship of our opportunities. Not only our money, but our opportunities. What kind of opportunities is God giving to you individually? Are they good opportunities? Or are they bad opportunities? Do you pray about your opportunities? Is this of the Lord, or is this something that somebody is trying to entrap me in? Is this really of God? Is it something that is going to build up the body of Christ? Is it something that is going to bring glory to the Lord? Or is it something that the devil is using to build you up and to bring glory and honor to yourself? That's what you got to pray about. So Paul here begins in verse 5 by saying this. And now I, Paul, will come to you when I pass through Macedonia, for I am passing through Macedonia. So here he's talking about his personal plans. Verse 6. And it may be that I will remain or even spend the winter with you, that you may send me on my journey wherever I go. So Paul was always open to the Holy Spirit and always open to the saints. That is the Christian church. Wherever he would travel, he would stay with believers with them. He would pray with them. He would feed them the word of God, and they would pray together. And it was always a blessing for Paul to see all of these people that he knew around the world as he would take his ministry all over the country and all over the world. So Paul's a good example to have in our lives, especially in the ministry, to see what Paul used to do with the money and what he'd do with his own time. Verse 7, for I do not wish to see you now on the way, but I hope to stay a while with you. Notice here, if the Lord permits it. I love what Paul says here. It should always be if the Lord wills. If the Lord permits it, I'll be there. And if it's not God's perfect will, then I won't be there. This is an important thing for every one of us to understand. That we have to align ourselves in our lives with the perfect will of God. Just like Jesus being in the Garden of Gethsemane, aligned himself with the purposes and the will of the Father. Father, not my will, but thy will be done on earth as it is in heaven. And I think that's really important for every one of us individually. That it's good to know that God not only has a sin upon me, he's opening the doors and he's closing the doors. And when he closes the door, don't try to force yourself through that door. Wait on the Lord. You have to have peace in the Lord for whatever he desires to do in your life. Maybe the closing of the door is because he has another door that he's going to open, which is better than this door. And if you go through this door, it may cause you damage. It may cause you hurt. That's why he closed the door. So we have to be flexible. Chuck says, blessed are the flexible, for they shall not be broken. And that's true. We have to be flexible to the will of God. So Paul here wants us to understand the perfect will of God. Verse 8, but I will tarry in Ephesus until Pentecost. So here he's telling them on the letter, hey, you guys, I'm going to do it, but I'm going to go into Pentecost. Verse 9, for a great effective door has opened to me. Notice that. An opening door, he says, you can't believe this, you guys. God has listened to my prayer, and God has opened this tremendous door that I'm walking right through. And look what he says, and there are many enemies. Did you notice what he's saying? Sometimes when God opens the door, guess who's there waiting for you? Satan and his enemies, trying to discourage you. But if God is for me, then who can be against me? When I realize that if God is for me, then not even Satan or his demons can keep me back from what God has called me to do. I'm going to do it, even if it's going to cost my life. Because God has called you to do that, to trust Him, and to allow Him to open the doors and allow Him to close the doors fully and completely. And so Paul was always looking to the Lord for doors to be open and doors to be closed. And then thirdly, notice what he says here, stewardship with the people, a house manager with people's times too. He starts out by saying this with an exhortation here. Now, if Timothy comes, see that he may be with you without fear, for he does the work of the Lord as I do the work of the Lord. Timothy was an amazing young person that Paul had discipled. Timothy's grandmother, Louise, and his mother had taken under his wings Timothy and taught him the word of God. Then Paul came along and became a spiritual father to Timothy. And Timothy fell in love with Paul the apostle. I mean, he discipled him fully, completely, to become the man that God wanted to have in the life of Timothy. And what's incredible here about Timothy is that Paul became his spiritual father, and Timothy was following Paul's example. And so here again, Paul says, and now if Timothy comes, see that he may be with you without fear, for he does the work of the Lord even as I do. And then in verse 11, therefore, because of this, let no one despise Timothy. Notice that. He didn't want anybody to put down Timothy and the service that he was doing to the Lord Jesus Christ. He says, don't disappoint him. Don't put him down. But send him on his journey in peace, that he may come to me, for I am waiting for him with the brethren. Notice how beautiful this is. He wanted Timothy to bring the letter that Paul had written to the Ephesians, to the city of Ephesus. And Paul here is pleading with them about how Timothy is a faithful servant of the Lord. And he is a faithful, not only servant of the Lord, but he has been faithful to Paul the apostle fully and completely, but most important, to Jesus Christ himself.
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0: So here Paul again, and then he says in verse 12, now concerning our brother Apollos. Now, Apollos was another guy. He was an amazing, amazing expositor of the word of God. He was mighty in the scriptures. And Paul the apostle fell in love with Apollos as a friend and as a teacher. And here he's saying, look what he says. He says, it's a privilege not only to be a servant, but it's a privilege to know Apollos. He says, I strongly urged him to come to you with the brethren, but he was quite unwilling to come at this present time. Apollos felt somehow that the Lord did not want him to go and meet with the brethren at this time. He says, and he will come whenever he has a convenient time. So Paul the apostle understands that somehow God the Holy Spirit told Apollos not to go at the present time, but in the future, he would open the door for him to meet with everybody else once again. And then in verse 13, he says, watch and stand fast in the faith and be brave and be strong. Paul here delivers now an exhortation, threefold exhortation that is very important for all of us. Number one, watch, which means in the Greek, be alert. Why? Because of Satan. And because of all the things that could happen to you if you're not aware of it. Spiritually speaking, you need to be sharpened. You need to be always listening. You need to be watching to the Holy Spirit as He speaks to your heart. But most important, you need to be sitting down or wherever you do, reading God's Word and feeding upon God's Word so you can develop spiritually and grow into that woman or man of God that God wants you to be in this present time, so that God can use you in the future to come. But if you don't spend time watching or being on the alert, then the enemy will come in and he'll destroy you and he'll wound you. So that's why it's really important what Paul is saying here. Be on the alert. Secondly, stand fast. Stand fast where? In the faith. The faith that God has given to you. And how do we receive this faith? By believing not only that Jesus Christ is Lord and Savior of my life, but by reading the Word of God. And the Word of God brings the strength that I need to have in my life, believing not only the stories of the Word of God, but believing that God has a sin upon my life and that God is not going to let me go, but He's going to uphold me fully and completely until the day that I die. Because those are the promises that we find in the Word of God as we give ourselves fully and completely to Jesus Christ. And then he says something interesting here, the second thing. Be brave. That's a kind of a bad translation. Literally in the Greek, he says this, act like men. That is, be mature. Don't be a baby, an infant. Be mature. How do we become mature? Paul told us in 1 Corinthians chapter 3. He says, not carnal, but mature. That is by feeding upon God's word every day, praying, and then sharing our faith with other people, developing, growing spiritually in the Lord. Because there were so many in the Corinthian church that were not really spiritual. They were carnal. They did not know how to watch. They did not know how to be on the alert. They didn't know how to defend themselves because they didn't know God's word. But we, as we sit and study God's word and read and pray every single day, imagine the power that God will give to us through the Holy Spirit and through His word as we use it against our enemy, against the enemy, Satan and his demons. That we can stand, not only be on the alert and watching for whatever may happen in our lives, but at the same time, standing firm or standing fast in our faith, and then being strong, the third thing, being strong in the Lord. How do we become strong? By feeding upon God's word and being baptized with the Holy Spirit of God. I love that. Watch and stand fast in faith and be like men as mature and be strong in the Lord. And then he says this, let all that you do be done in agape love. Notice that. Everything that we do is not to build up ourselves and not to bring glory to ourselves. It is all to be done in agape love. If it's done in agape love, then there's not going to be any striving. No jealousies. You see? No jealousies. All the glory, all the honor doesn't go to you or anybody else. It all goes to the Lord Jesus Christ. Why? Because it was done in the motive of true love. Agape love given to us. And then in verse 15, I urge you, notice, great exhortation here, brethren, you know the household of Stephanas. Who was Stephanas? Stephanas in the Greek means crown, the crown. And Stephanas was one of those converts in Corinth that became a Christian through Paul the Apostle. He was the first convert of Achaia that Paul had in his ministry. And then he also visited Paul when Paul was away. And look what he says. He says, to the household of Stephanas, that is the first fruits of Achaia, and that they have devoted themselves to the ministry of the saints. These people took the advantage of not only becoming Christians, but here they became exhorters in the body of Christ in helping anybody in the body of Christ with their needs. They were very giving people. Look at what he said there. He says, Stephanas, that is the first fruits of Achaia, and that they may have devoted themselves to the ministry of who? The saints, the Christians. They truly practice agape love in the body of Jesus Christ. So it's really cool how God works through every individual person in the body of Christ. And Paul is so cool to share that with us. Then he says this in verse 16. He says that you also submit to such people. Notice how beautiful that is. And everyone who works and labors with us. What is he talking about? He says, be in submission to those kind of people that are in the church. Why? They're not proud. They're not building their own kingdom. They're part of the team. They want to be open to the Holy Spirit and be used as many times as God wants to use their lives, no matter what it is. God is there for them and for you. And then he says in verse 17, I am so glad about the coming of Stephanas again, Fortunatus and Achaeus, for what was lacking in your part, they supplied it. So here we have Fortunatus, which means fortune in the Greek, a Christian at Corinth. And then Achaeus here means belonging to Achaia, a Christian in Corinth that visited Paul in 1 Corinthians chapter 16, 17, 18 here. And these people were open to the Holy Spirit and they were assisting and helping people. Notice the kind of people that actually Paul assisted and the people that he hung out with. People that were just like him, helping other people, not building their own little kingdoms, but being flexible to the Lord. And look what he says about them. For they refresh my spirit and yours. Therefore, acknowledge such men. Notice what he's saying here. Respect those kind of people. Respect them. Love them. Honor them. Because they are people that are not building their own little kingdoms. They are people in your body that really love the body of Jesus Christ. They're not in it for themselves. They want to see other people get touched by the Lord. And they love to help those kind of people. Verse 19, the churches of Asia greet you. Achaia and Priscilla greet you heartily in the Lord and with the church that is in their houses. Remember Achaia and Priscilla? They were converts of Paul in Rome, the kingdom of the Lord. They were tent makers. Paul the apostle, instead of asking for money, he got a job making tents with Achaia and Priscilla. That's he met them. They were making tents. 4 hours he would work, and then the other 4 hours he would share the gospel of Jesus Christ. Paul never, ever asked for money and never took money for anybody. He always wanted to make sure that he was providing for his needs because he really believed where God leads, God provides. Verse 20, he says, all the brethren, all the Christians greet you. Greet one another with a holy kiss. And then he says this, the salutation with my own hand. Paul's, notice that. If anyone does not love the Lord Jesus Christ, let him be anathema. Let him be accursed. Notice what Paul says. Paul wants to make sure he puts that in there. His personal closing words is damning people. Notice what he says. Damning those people that do not love the Lord Jesus Christ. Let them be anathema. Let him be sent to the second and lowest part of hell, literally in the Greek, the hottest place in hell. And then check this out what he says. He says, our Lord come, in the Greek, Maranatha, a word that we use in the Jesus People movement, Maranatha, the Lord comes. A word of the second coming of Jesus Christ. Paul the apostle, even though he's closing the letter, he wants to make sure that he understands and that they understand that there are people that do not love the Lord Jesus Christ. And yet he says, in order to do that, Maranatha, as the Lord comes again, what do? We keep focusing and continue to seek and pursue the Lord Jesus Christ as our Lord and Savior. Because right before he closes, verse 23, the grace of our Lord Jesus Christ be with you personally. Notice the grace of God, the unmerited favor of Jesus Christ to each one of us individually given to us. And then verse 24, my love with you all in Christ Jesus, so be it. Did you notice what he said there? In Christ Jesus speaks of what? Our position in the Lord, not outside of Christ. He's talking to believers. And right before Paul closes that great letter, he says, my love be with you all who are in Christ Jesus. And he says, so let it be. Notice how Paul closes the conclusion of his letter.
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2: I think I may have told you, but I'm not sure. So, if I were to outline the book of Philippians, I would outline it based on its four chapters. Four sections, four chapters. Chapter one, the marvel of the Christian life, which is love. Chapter two, the model of the Christian life, which is Christ. Chapter three, the movement of the Christian life, which is forward. And then chapter four, the marks of the Christian life, which are joy and peace. So the marvel, the model, the movement, and then finally the marks of the Christian life. And that leads us to where we are in chapter four. However, we ended chapter three where Paul said, "For our citizenship is in heaven." And I'm bringing you back to that verse, chapter three, because in chapter four, verse one, he begins with a therefore, and therefore is there, so you can always look back to find out what it's there for. So he's playing off the thought of the last couple of verses of chapter 3, our citizenship is in heaven, from which we also eagerly wait for the Savior, the Lord Jesus Christ, who will, and we've just kind of talked about this, transform our lowly body that it may be conformed to his glorious body according to the working by which he is able to subdue all things to himself. And that is such a great promise, especially those of us who were alive 56 years ago in 1969 when we landed on the moon. The older we get, that hope of heaven gets brighter and brighter. He's going to transform our lowly bodies. And I don't have to say any more than I said last week about our bodies being lowly. But if you're in touch with reality, you know that to be true. And what I love is that promise in 1 John that we shall be like him, for we shall see him as he is. Now, the day that the transformation takes place will be the day that we are waiting for, that all of humanity has been waiting for, and that is the rapture of the church. Rapture day is resurrection day. The dead in Christ, 1 Thessalonians 4, will rise first. And then we who are alive and remain, who is ever a believer living on the earth at that time, we who are alive and remain shall be caught up to meet the Lord in the air, and so shall we ever be with him. That's the day when our mortal bodies take on immortality. So the order on rapture day, resurrection day, dead in Christ, rise first. They get their glorified selves at that time. And then we who are alive and remain right after that, probably it will seem simultaneously, will be metamorphosed, changed, utterly changed in the twinkling of an eye. That's rapture day. And Paul speaks a lot about this. He's in prison. He doesn't know if he's going to live or die, but he knows what's coming. And it's one of the reasons that he is so joyful, is he knows that he's going to transform our lowly body, and it's going to be like his own glorious body. You're going to have a body that never gets tired, never wears out, never gains weight, never sags or wrinkles. You're going to be at your peak awesome self forever.

0: Therefore, chapter 4, verse 1, therefore, because of that citizenship that is in heaven, because of that hope, my beloved and longed for brethren, my joy and crown, so stand fast in the Lord, beloved. In chapter 4, there is a little bit of a pivot, though I mentioned that Paul has no polemic that he is dealing with the Philippian church. He has no correction of doctrine like he did to the Galatians, no correction of behavior like he did to the Corinthians. There is an issue that was a problem going on in the Philippian church, and it's the only one that we know of from reading this book. And the problem was a disagreement between two notable, prominent, important, you might say, gals within the church who are about to be mentioned. So the church was loved by Paul. Paul had fond thoughts of his work there, fond thoughts of the relationship he enjoyed with them through the years. He had known them about 10 years since the church was founded. But there was this one problem, and finally in chapter 4, he gets to it. And it's a problem between these two gals. Other than that, we know of no other issue. I have an interesting journey with church. Now, I'm a churchman. I'm a pastor, so church is sort of my thing. But when I began my journey with church, I wasn't saved, but I was compelled to go to church by my parents. I didn't want to, but I had to. And when I went to church, the clergyman up front would often speak about our Sunday obligation. And for me, it was an obligation. It wasn't a joy. It wasn't like, oh, awesome, I get to go to church. Like, oh, okay, I know, it's Sunday, I gotta go. So I did. But then when I was 18 years of age, just a few years ago, I gave my life to Christ. And everything changed. And suddenly, I didn't have to go to church. Now I wanted to go to church. And I wanted to read my Bible, and I wanted to hang out with believers, and I wanted to learn Christian songs, and I wanted to talk to others about the Lord. It was a complete paradigm shift. And then, a few years after that, I moved back east to New Mexico. That's how I referred to I told my friends, I'm moving back east. And of course, it's 800 miles from the West Coast, so that's all I knew. I'm moving east, a few states away, and I'm going to work in the medical field, and I'm going to start a church, or I'm going to do a Bible study. And so I went from having to go to church to wanting to go to church to spending my life hoping that others that I talked to would want to come to church. And I've had the privilege of pastoring for 40 plus years. So I've seen the ups and downs of church life. And so I can relate to all the issues that Paul speaks about in so many of the places, including in this one. Now, the ministry of the church is always a ministry of people. It's not about brick and mortar and pews and property. It's about human beings. It's about people. And so Paul gets to the heart of this church, which was the people. He's been speaking to them, but a couple of people in particular. Now, if a church lives, if a church is alive and vibrant, it's because the people in that church are alive and vibrant. If a church withers and dies, it's because the people in that church are withering and dead. So this church was alive, but there was still a problem involved. So we'll get to that in verse 2, but I do want to just notice a couple of things in verse 1. Therefore, based on what I just said in chapter 3, my beloved, just notice the tender tone of the apostle, my beloved and longed for brethren, my joy and crown, so stand fast in the Lord, beloved. For some reason, people picture Paul. Paul the Apostle as being harsh, rough, aloof, distant, so smart and intellectual and hardcore about certain issues. And anybody who has that view, that austere view of Paul, I immediately know you don't know him very well. He was so loving and tender, or at least he could be. Now, he could be rough, and he could rebuke and reprove when needed. But you are seeing here the tender side of Paul. My beloved, you are loved by God and loved by me, and longed for brethren. I told you that he had known them for 10 years, although he hadn't really seen them for 5 years. And they were wondering what happened to him. How come we don't hear or see of him? Because Paul had been arrested in Jerusalem. After his last journey, he was arrested in Jerusalem, taken to Caesarea by the sea, where he was imprisoned 2 years. And then he was taken to Rome, finally made it to Rome, and he was there in prison under house arrest for 2 years. So it's been about 5 years since they had heard anything about him, and they're wondering about him. I love this. I like to just point it out whenever I come to this tender side of Paul, my beloved, my longed for, my crown.
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0: I understand what it's like to long for people. Some of you know that about 20 years ago, I was absent from Albuquerque for about 3 years in California, helping out a church and helping out my pastor, Chuck Smith. I won't get into all the reasons for that now, but while I was absent from New Mexico, there was a longing for the people that I knew and loved from here. It wasn't that I missed the blue skies and we had smog out there. It wasn't that I missed the lower prices because California is a lot more expensive. And I missed the coyote fencing and things like that, or the flat roofs. What I missed were people that I had dedicated, counseled, loved, married, etc. And so it had been a few years. Paul missed them. Paul longed for them. Paul remembered their stories, their testimonies. My beloved, longed for, my joy, my joy. I love that because so much of this letter is the joy of the Lord. And what Paul is saying is a lot of my joy is tied up in you. You're my crown. It's the relationship that I have with you that is my reward. So stand fast in the Lord, my beloved. Now, I just want you to notice real quick, I don't want to belabor this because I do want to finish the book. But Paul, in the next few verses, gives a few little terse commands that show us that his tone has shifted a little bit. Though he says, I love you, you're longed for and all that stuff. Notice, stand fast. Notice verse 2, I implore. Verse 3, I urge. Even the command in verse 4 is a command, rejoice in the Lord. These quick little terse commands show a subtle change of tone. He needs to command them. So he says, I implore, verse 2, Yodia, here's these two gals, Yodia, and I implore Syntyche. That's how we would say it. The Greek pronunciation would be Syntyche. I'll tell you what those names mean in a moment. To be of the same mind in the Lord. And I urge you also, true companion, help these women who labored with me in the gospel, with Clement also, the rest of my fellow workers whose names are in the book of life. Rejoice in the Lord always. I'll say it again, rejoice. The name Yodia is a Greek name that means good journey. You know, we say, have a good journey. Good journey. Yodia. Syntyche is fortunate. That's what her name means literally. Fortunate. So good journey and fortunate. So let's call one Miss Good Trip and one Miss Lucky. For some reason, Miss Good Trip and Miss Lucky are at odds with each other. We don't know what it is. We're not told what it is. We would have to guess what it is. It could be anything menial from the color of the tablecloth at the Thanksgiving woman's banquet to some doctrinal issue that makes them at odds with each other. The thing is, we don't know, and Paul doesn't need to tell us. But he does need to tell them, you gals need to work it out. You need to get on the same page. To be of the same mind in the Lord. Now, whatever the issue was, because he brings them up and he tells us just a little bit about them, we can surmise that they were prominent women. Because he says in verse 3, the rest of my fellow workers whose names are in the book of life. So they shared some kind of ministry responsibility with them. Here's my guess, and I'm just going to guess. When Paul went to Philippi the first time, these two women were among the women who were meeting at the riverside when Paul had the first meeting in that town. Let me refresh your memory. When Paul first came to Europe, came to Macedonia, the first city he came to was Philippi. Remember, he had a vision in Troas, a man from Macedonia saying, come over to Macedonia and help us. So he sets foot on European soil in the city of Philippi. And it says that he spoke to a group of women who were meeting at the riverside. A group of women meeting at the riverside. Now, there's a lot in that. What that tells me, number one, is there was no synagogue in the city. There were Jews, but there was no synagogue. So there were very few Jews living in Philippi. Because according to Jewish law, you had to have a minimum of 10 Jewish males in order to form a synagogue. So it tells me there weren't 10 Jewish males in that city, but there were Jewish women. And so they met at the riverside. Why the river? Because that's where living water was. Flowing water. Water that flowed and wasn't stagnant. And so they could have ritual baths, ritual ablutions in the riverside. That was the typical place where they met. So I'm guessing that we know one of the gals' names was Lydia from the book of Acts, who believed the things spoken by Paul and invited Paul to be cared for by her. And now I'm guessing there was Yodia and Syntyche, these three gals among the group that was meeting there at the riverside, and now they have a disagreement with each other. What is unfortunate, not for us, but for these two gals, is that their names are immortalized in the scripture as being the two gals in Philippi who didn't get along. You say, oh, their names in the Bible. Yeah, but look at the context of it. You know, it's kind of a bummer to be forever known And here we are 2,000 years later talking about these two chicks who couldn't get along in Philippi. And so, yeah, their names are written in the Bible, but he felt compelled to bring it to the surface and tell them to get along. And then he continues, verse 3, I urge you also, true companion, help these women who labored with me in the gospel, with Clement also, and the rest of my fellow workers whose names are written in the book of life. Now, who is he talking to? We don't know. Some person at Philippi that Paul says, mediate for us, mediate for them, help them get on the same page. They obviously haven't been able to figure it out on their own. So whoever he's writing to, he's a true yoke fellow or a companion. Now, there's a guess. There's a couple of guesses here. If you're interested in this stuff, this is just a little bit of extra FYI. The Greek word for companion, or the old King James says, my yoke fellow or companion, the Greek word is syzygus or syzygos. Some scholars believe that that was actually the guy's name. And so it should say, and I urge you, syzygos, help these chicks, Yodia and Suntuke. So he's actually naming, there was a guy by the name of syzygos who lived in Philippi that he is referring to. Others believe he is speaking generically of a yoke fellow or a companion, since that's what syzygos is translated into our English language. So it's either a guy named that or it's a guy who embodies that. A companion of Paul, help these women who labored with me in the gospel, Clement also, the rest of my fellow workers whose names are in the book of life. To be honest, I would rather just have my name in the book of life than have my name in the book of Philippians like Yodia and Suntuke did. Your name is in the book of life. Do you ever just think about that? Whatever you're going through, no matter how bad your day, week, month, year has been, your name is in the book of life. That's a good truth. And from time to time, you ought to just measure what you're going through with that truth. One of the reasons Paul was so joyful is because of this truth. You remember when the disciples went around the Sea of Galilee and did the ministry Jesus told them to, and they came back and they were all stoked in the Gospel of Luke, I think chapter 10, and they said, man, it was so awesome. You sent us to all these cities and we cast out demons in your name and they came out of people. We worked miracles and it like was awesome. And Jesus said, don't rejoice that the demons are subject to you. Rejoice that your names are written in heaven. Rejoice that your names are written in heaven. Again, I don't know how bad your week has been. But you're not going to hell. Oh, but you don't know how bad this month has been for me and the disease that I'm facing. Yes, okay, but you're not going to hell. I have relational issues. You have no idea. Okay, but you're not going to hell. Your names are written in heaven. You're in the Lamb's Book of Life. No wonder he speaks so much about joy in this book. And so look at verse 4. Boy, we're going slow. Rejoice in the Lord always. Again, I will say rejoice. That's a command. Because it is a command, I can only surmise that joy is a choice that you make. Make sense? You can't give a person a command to rejoice unless it's possible to rejoice as an act of one's will. So joy is a choice more than it is a feeling. Joy is a decision more than it is a sensation. Joy is an outlook based upon an uplook. I mentioned that last week. Paul's uplook was Christ, therefore his outlook was joy. So he says, as a matter of command, rejoice in the Lord always. Again, I will say, rejoice.
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It says in chapter 2, verse 1, and Naomi had a kinsman of her husband, a mighty man, King James says, of wealth, of the family, notice, of Elimelech, not her family, her deceased husband's family, and his name was Boaz. So the Lord is just giving us information here, filling us in on something. She's coming back in the area of Bethlehem. She had a kinsman, a relative, proper translation. That relative was of her husband's family. He was a mighty man of wealth. The King James says twice in the book of Judges, and that was where we place this scene into the book of Judges. In chapter 6, verse 12, and chapter 11, verse 1, the same phrase is translated, mighty man of valor. And that may be a better picture, because there had been famine, there had been a dearth, there's starting to be barley again and grain again. It doesn't give us the picture of this exceedingly wealthy man, but I believe, in fact, that he was a mighty man of valor. And there may have been a proactive place that he had to maintain to defend his field from Canaanites and so forth. He was a man's man, it seems, this man Boaz of Elimelech's family. His name is Boaz, which means to strengthen, to be strengthened. On the two pillars out front, when you come in, there's two Hebrews, a Hebrew word on each one, and those words are Boaz and Jacinth, to Boaz to strengthen, Jason to establish. It tells us there were two pillars outside of Solomon's temple, and the pillars were called Boaz and Jacinth. Boaz means to strengthen, Jason means to establish. Of course, we pray that when we come here, we worship the Lord, that he will strengthen and establish us, that will take place as we are faithful in his word. This man's name is Boaz. It becomes a famous name in Israel as the years go by. And Ruth, the Moabitess, said unto Naomi, her mother-in-law, let me now go to the field and glean ears of grain after him in whose sight I shall find grace. And she said unto her, go, my daughter. So let me now go. It says in verse 7, let me now glean. And it says in verse 13, let me find favor in thy sight. She is sensitive. She is not pushy. She is in a different culture, different environment, no doubt. Naomi has told her, look, there is a provision. She must have said, what are we going to do for ourselves? We're going back. You're at least an Israelite. I'm a Moab. We have no, husband. We have no provision. And no doubt, Naomi had said, look, in the law, there is a provision for the foreigner, that's you, for the widow, that's you, for the orphan, that's you. There is a provision for those who are less fortunate. Very important for us to look at this because, look, the other side of the coin was religious hypocrites in Israel immediately looked at someone who was down and out and said it's because they were in God's disfavor. And there's enough for religious hypocrites around today. So look, if you're in hard times, if your life is falling apart, if you're broke, if things are coming down in your life and you're really struggling, there isn't anything in the Bible that says you're in God's disfavor. Paul said he had learned to be abased and to abound. Here, is, we can't imagine a more desperate situation. These two women without work, without provision, without husbands, one of them jeopardizing their well-being coming to a foreign land. And as they come there, the God who is behind the scenes working, and that's the important character here, had made already provision in his word. He said in Leviticus chapter 19, when you reap the harvest of your land, thou shalt not wholly reap the corners of the field, neither shalt thou gather the gleanings of thy harvest. Thou shalt not glean thy vineyard, neither shalt thou gather every grape of thy vineyard. Thou shalt leave them for the poor and for the foreigner. I am the Lord your God. Again, Deuteronomy had said this. And when thou cuttest down thine harvest in thy field,

0: and hast forgot a sheaf in the field, thou shalt not go again to fetch it. It shall be for the foreigner, for the fatherless, for the widow, that the Lord thy God may bless thee in all of the work of thy hands. The psalmist would say this: sing unto God, sing praises to his name, extol him that rideth upon the heavens by his name, Jehovah, and rejoice before him, a father of the fatherless, a judge on behalf of widows, is the God in his holy habitation. God setteth the solitary in families. He bringeth out those that are bound with chains, but the rebellious dwell in a dry land. He setteth the solitary in families. How many of us has he brought into the family of God and given us a place and a sense of well-being and of belonging? He says in Psalm 146, the Lord preserveth the foreigner. He relieveth the fatherless and the widow, but the way of the wicked he turns upside down. So they are in a very difficult situation. Naomi must have said, look, there is a provision amongst my people, and it is the time of harvest that we can follow the laborers, the reapers, and anything they miss, we're allowed to take for ourselves. As they come there and start settling into this old home, whatever it looked like, whatever it was, Ruth is proactive. She is not reactive. That is very important. She is thinking, because what happens to a lot of us, to me, look, when life falls apart, I'm a wimp. I'm not telling you this because I'm, victorious 101 or something. I'm telling you this because I'm a human just like you, and I know what happens when everything starts falling apart. You start saying, yo, Lord, what's up? You know, this looks bad for your resume. I'm a pastor. It doesn't look good for everything to fall apart. And what's going on here? Now, do you still love me? And why are you letting this happen? And we so easily surrender hope. We so easily surrender it. The truth is, behind the scenes, when God wrote Leviticus 19 and when he wrote Deuteronomy, he was thinking about Ruth, and she was already on his heart. She was already on his heart, because there's a much bigger story here, as there is in our lives. She's not sitting around thinking, somebody owes me something, woe is me, poor me. We have enough of that, don't we? She says to Naomi, let me go. Let me go to the field. She may never have worked in a field in her entire life. We don't know. Her father took care of her. Then her husband took care of her. She may never have done this kind of labor. Ruth knows that Naomi has no sustenance. Naomi's older. She says, let me go now into the field and glean the grain after him in whoever's sight I might find grace. And Naomi says to her, go, my daughter. She is bitter. She is worn. She is tired. She just says, go. And no doubt has concerns, but she says, go. And she went, and she came, and she gleaned in the field after the reapers. And her hap, I love King James. I don't know what all your other translations say. Her hap was to light on a part of the field belonging unto Boaz, who was of the kindred of Elimelech. Now, her hap, literally, the Hebrew says her chance chanced. The dice are loaded. Her chance chanced. She just, the Holy Spirit in his humor says, it was coinkydink, you know. She just ended up in the field of Boaz. Now, look, we know this. Remember, this is put in here for the reader, not for the experiencer, because Naomi doesn't know this and Ruth doesn't know this. You and I know this. Have you read the story? Have you read all four chapters? Okay, so you know, it's no fair. They don't know, but we do. So she's willing to do that. She's willing to labor. She's willing to put her hand. You know, sometimes we think, what should I do? What should I do? Well, do what you know how to do. Don't worry about what you don't know how to do. Just do what you know how to do. Do that much. And she said, well, let me go put my hand to the work. Let me go labor in the field. Let me go. And she says, go on. And it says, as she goes, just coincidentally, which is not a kosher word, She ends up in the part of the field that belongs to Boaz, who was of the family of Elimelech. Now, it's the good shepherd guiding her. There is a divine hand here. She goes, and she ends up, look, don't despise the everyday menial experiences of life. Please be sensitive, because he will meet you there. He will meet you there. Remember when Jesus came to be baptized in the River Jordan and the voice spoke from heaven, the Spirit descended like a dove, and the voice from heaven said, "This is my beloved Son in whom I am well pleased." The grammar there says, "My beloved Son in whom I am already well pleased." He had never done a miracle. He'd never preached a sermon. He'd been in the carpenter shop for decades. And God said, "This is my beloved Son in whom I am already well pleased." He worked, he sweat, he spent the majority of his earthly life the way you and I do, without notoriety, without public ministry. Her hap just so happened she ended up in the field of Boaz. I love that. Now, verse 4 introduces Boaz to them. We already know he's in. It says, "Behold," think about this, consider this, "Boaz came from Bethlehem and said unto the reapers, 'The Lord be with you.' And they answered him, 'The Lord bless thee.'" Now, Boaz is a type of Christ. We're going to, at the last, we get to the end of the book, we'll go back and look at all that. He is a picture. He's coming from Bethlehem. That's where Christ come from. He is the kinsman redeemer. All through the book, there's beautiful pictures and shadows of the Lord as we go through this. But behold, it says, Boaz now came from Bethlehem. And these were the days when every man was doing what was right in his own eyes, and everybody had turned away from the Lord. Look what he says to his men. "The Lord be with you." Hey, the Lord bless you guys. And they said to him, "Hey, Boaz, bless you too." You know what? It would be great, wouldn't it, if you could do that when you go to work? I have so many people here come up after Sunday service, and they say, "Pastor Joe, man, they're persecuting me at work. I can't have my Bible on my desk. I tried to say something to this lady who sits next to me because she found out that her daughter has cancer, and they're screaming at me. Wouldn't it be great if you go into work, walk right in the office and say, 'Yo, praise Jesus, bless you guys.'" And everybody yelled back, "Hey, bless you too. Great day. Can't wait till the trumpet blows. Amen." These are in the worst of times, and there are good people in the worst of times. "The Lord be with you." And they said, "Hey, the Lord be with you, Boaz." And then said Boaz unto his servant that was set over the reapers, this servant, much like Eleazar, the servant of Abraham, which means comforter, who was sent to get a bride for the son. He's going to introduce the damsel here to Boaz. Said to his servant that was set over the reapers, "Whose damsel is this?" Now, he knows all of his workers. He knows the other people. You know, this is a small town. Who is that? Who's working in the field there? You know, maybe she's a looker, I think. He notices. Who's she belong to? And the servant that was set over the reapers answered and said, now, King James says it is the Moabitish damsel. There's no real article that it just kind of said, well, this is a Moabitish woman that came back. He doesn't know anything about her that's notable, the servant. He basically just said, oh, this is a Moabitish damsel that came back with Naomi out of the country of Moab. We're going to find out that Boaz knows more about her. She came back out of the country of Moab with Naomi. And she said, she made a request to me. She said, "I pray you, let me glean and gather after the reapers among the sheaves." So she came, and, you know, she's continued even from the morning until now. She's a hard worker. She's been faithful. She's been working all day. And she tarried a little in the house. She took a little break, but she'd been working all day long. And then said Boaz unto Ruth, "Hearest thou not," which basically means listen carefully. I'm afraid that you're not going to hear this. my daughter. Now, some think that indicates the difference in age. He is older. Then said Boaz unto Ruth, Hearest thou not, my daughter? Go not to glean in another field, neither go from hence, but abide here fast by my maidens. Now, he wants to keep her safe. He has reasons, and they're not what you think. No, stop it. She was in danger in another field. And look, the fields were not marked the way fields would be today. Usually there was a stone marker. One field ran into the other that was almost as though it was a common field, but they were marked by pillars. So he said, don't wander in another field. You stay by my reapers. You stay by my maidens. You stay here. See where you're at. This is where I want you to stay. It would provide safety for her. Now, look, the interesting thing is God is fast at work here. He is fast at work. And sometimes we lose our sensitivities. We're so glutted and barraged, our senses, with media and with cell phones and with iPhones and with Twitter world, whatever that is. I still don't know. You know, and all of that stuff. And we lose our sensitivities to the Lord, to the Holy Spirit. You know, the Lord called Moses when he was working. Wasn't anything that wasn't sacred about that. He was keeping Jethro's flocks, and God came and revealed himself to him. Gideon was threshing grain when God appeared to him and spoke to him. David was tending his father's flocks when Samuel came and called him. The disciples were mending nets when Jesus walked up and said, drop your nets, follow me, I'll make you fishers of men. There isn't anything that is less sacred about labor than about ministry in some respect. All of it is God's life paid for in the blood of his son. All of it is sacred. And sometimes in the most ordinary, you know, drudgeries of life, we think he's not there. He's intimately involved with this. And that's what one of the things that we're supposed to see here. Please don't feel I've blown it. Please don't feel I've you know, my life is meaningless. Please don't feel, you know, God doesn't care about me. My family fell apart. My parents are divorced. Everything's falling out. Don't take that and cast God's nature through that, please, because he loves you. You're here this evening. You know, he has a plan for your life, and he is fast at work. It is just hard for us sometimes to see that, to see his hand. This kind of record is preserved for us to put it in front of us. He says to her, look, I don't want you to go into anyone else's field. You stay here. You'll be safe. And you glean. You go after my maidens. Verse 9 says, let thine eyes be on the field that they do reap. Stay where you belong. And go thou after them. Stay close to them. Have I not charged the young men, notice this, that they do not touch you? Because if she was a Moabite woman up for grabs in the field, they'd rape her. He says, I've charged the young men that they don't touch you. And when you are thirsty, you can feel free to go to the vessels and drink of that which the young men have drawn. Someone else has labored. You can go there. And then she fell on her face. She bowed herself to the ground and said unto him, as we have often said to the Lord, as I still do, why have I found grace in thine eyes? I still say that to him. Paul said, I have not yet apprehended that which I have been apprehended for. I still haven't taken hold of the fullness of his love. He says he prays for us, you and I, that we might comprehend with all the saints. What's the height and the depth and the breadth and the width of God's love towards us in Christ Jesus? Peter says, grow in grace and in the knowledge of the Lord Jesus Christ. John says, if we say we have not sinned, we deceive ourselves. The truth is not in us. If we confess our sins, he's faithful, just, and forgive us to cleanse us from all unrighteousness. John knows the struggle, a 90-year-old apostle. If we say, he includes himself. And here it's interesting. Why have I found grace in thine eyes, that thou shouldest take knowledge of me, seeing I am a foreigner? Well, there's one reason. that this man is the way that he is, why he is as gracious as he is. Matthew's gospel tells us the book of the generations of Jesus Christ, the son of David, the son of Abraham. It works us down here, and it says that Nahson begot Salmon. Salmon begot Boaz of Rahab. You see, Boaz's mom was Rahab, a prostitute and a Canaanite. His mom had been a whore and a foreigner who took refuge in the God of Israel and found that he was gracious and received her and honored her faith, though she was a foreigner. And when Boaz was little, no doubt many days and many hours, Rahab had spoken to him of how gracious their God was and how loving he was. Many times she said, "Son, never mistreat a woman. I had been mistreated by so many men." Because a whore is somebody's daughter. A broken woman is somebody that God loves. And I felt forsaken, I felt broken, until the God of Israel came to me and revealed himself and demonstrated his love to me. You remember that when you look at another human being, that there's someone who God loves. There was good reason that Boaz looked at her and saw something that the others did not see. He had grown up, as it were, with a Ruth, with somebody that men would esteem as worse than Ruth, his mom, Rahab. It's a comfort to her. She's found a new place, a new people, a place to work. Some things are looking up, and she's amazed. "Why have I found grace in thine eyes, that thou shouldest take knowledge of me, seeing I am a stranger?" And Boaz answered, and he said unto her, "It hath fully been showed me all that thou hast done unto thy mother-in-law since the death of thine husband, and how thou hast left thy father and thy mother and the land of thy nativity, and art come unto a people which thou knewest not heretofore." I know the story. My mom told it to me over and over. Small town, big news, this new girl that's come back with Naomi. He said, "It's been fully shown me. I know who you are. I've heard. The Lord recompense thy work. The Lord pay you back. You've shown kindness to your mother-in-law. A full reward be given thee of the Lord, of Jehovah God of Israel." Notice what he says. "Under whose wings thou art come to trust." He's heard of her faith. He said, "I appreciate your faith in Jehovah." My mom did the same thing. "I appreciate your faith."
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1: 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That's coming up on Abounding Grace. This

0: We have a tendency to pass the problem on to somebody else rather than deal with it ourselves. But God, in His goodness, has a way of bringing us to a place where we can no longer kick the can down the road. We give you a case in point on today's Abounding Grace. When the Philistines had captured the Ark of the Covenant, God did something about it. And there are quite a few noteworthy lessons we don't want you to miss. We join Pastor Ed Taylor now in 1 Samuel chapter 5, verse 9.
1: Verse 9, so it was after they carried away, the hand of the Lord was against the city, and a very great destruction, and he struck the men of the city, both small and great, and tumors broke out on them. So Gath got the same thing. Verse 10, therefore they sent the ark of God to Ekron. So it's, this hot potato, but it's like a hemorrhoid hot potato, man. This is not, like, get rid of this. Get this out of town. So it was, the ark of God came to Ekron. The Ekronites cried out, saying, they have brought the ark of God of Israel to us to kill us and our people. So they sent and gathered together all the lords of the Philistines and said, send away the ark of God of Israel and let it go back to its own place so that it does not kill us and our people. For there was a deadly destruction throughout all the city, and the hand of God was very heavy there. And the men who did not die were stricken with tumors, and the cry of the city went up to heaven. And so there's a progression of more difficulty when you turn your back on God. Let me give you another example in the history of the children of Israel. Would you turn back to Numbers with me, Numbers chapter 21? In Numbers 21, I think we are given insight how this simple time, this time of God revealing that He is God above every fake God. I believe that the Philistines, they needed to understand this, but even you and I more so today. The Philistines have the ark, but they don't believe. They don't want the reality behind the ark. They don't want the consequences of unbelief. Ashdod, Gath, Ekron, all major Philistine cities, we don't want it. But I wonder what would have happened had they repented under the mighty hand of God. I'm sure they would have been blessed. Notice chapter 21 of Numbers. Pick up with me right there in the beginning. Well, in verse 4, it says, then they journeyed from Mount Hor by the way of the Red Sea to go around the land of Edom, and the soul of the people became very discouraged along the way. And the people spoke against God and against Moses. Why have you brought us up out of Egypt to die in the wilderness? For there is no food and no water, and our soul loathes this worthless bread. Now, chapter 21, you need to understand by way of context, is the children of Israel just came after a great victory, a great time of seeing God come through for them. And you need to know, and so do I need to be reminded, that right after a great victory will often come deep discouragement. If you talk to a pastor, generally pastors are very, very excited about Sunday and very, very discouraged on Monday. It's just a natural thing. It doesn't even have to have anything to do with all the things that can discourage a pastor. There's just that sense where God had used them in a great way, and as they're resting on Monday, the enemy likes to attack them. Us, and I wouldn't say just them, us. Monday can be a very discouraging day for pastors because God does a great work on Sundays. He does a wonderful work of the faithfulness of having the word go forth in power. The enemy seeks to rob us of joy and the victory we have in Jesus. So they get discouraged, it says, verse 4, on the way. Discouragement's a great foe of the believer. A lack of confidence, a hindrance, the general loss of morale. And you know, discouragement, do you want to know where it comes from? It's all wrapped up in our feelings. It's a feeling, discouragement. You can say, I'm discouraged, but most often you'll say, I feel discouraged. It's wrapped up in our feelings. And that's where they are in verse 4, down and out. From discouragement can come bad decisions. Verse 5, here in Numbers 21. They're discouraged, so what do? They speak out against their leader, and they speak out against God. Why? Because they're not walking in faith, but they're walking by sight. Notice they never really deal with their main concerns. Each time God shows them a truth, they reject it. They're loathing and discouraged. They are upset. Why have you brought us up out of Egypt? They wanted to be delivered from Egypt. They cried out for deliverance. And now he's up there upset. Why did you bring us out of Egypt? Do you want us to die in the wilderness? They've forgotten the faithfulness of God in giving food and water over and over again, and they call the things, the gifts of God, worthless, this worthless bread. It says, there's no food, and they're not even speaking. That's what discouragement will do. It'll take you out of reality. Don't miss this. They're upset about the food. They say, we have no food and water, but at the same time, they're complaining about the food that's in their hands. That's what discouragement will do to you. It will thwart your reality. It will take you out of reality. And you'll see and say things that are truly untrue. And it's easy to begin to loathe the food that the Lord gives you and begin to want something new and fresh and exciting. You know, for those of you that study with us through the book of Numbers, you know that God provided this miracle food, manna, to take care of their needs. It was in the within the manna that God provided had all the essential nutrients that were necessary to sustain the children of Israel. But it was a very bland diet and the same thing over and over again. You have to be careful, friends, of that desire for something new, fresh, and exciting over and above the faithfulness of God, which is always new, fresh, and exciting, even when it doesn't feel new, fresh, and exciting, because you're discouraged, or you're beat up, or you're the way of the transgressor is hard, whatever it might be. Be careful. You know, from time to time, we'll even meet families here at Calvary that we'll notice they're not here, and we'll call them to follow up on them and see how things are going, and we'll catch up with them, and they'll, you know, what's going on? I haven't seen you in church in a while. They go, well, you know, Pastor, we're just not being fed here anymore. You know, all you do is teach the Bible week after week after week. You know, you're in, even when you're gone, you have guests, and you know what they do? They just teach us the Bible week after week after week. And we chuckle, but there is this sense where you're right, it's going to be pretty much the same thing every week. That's what God's provided for us. It's his manna. And if we're in a book of the Bible, it's going to take us a while to finish the book of the Bible so that you can actually go to another church for a year and come back. And yes, we're still in the book of John, verse by verse, letting the Lord speak to us through the life of Jesus and not just picking topics here and there, but allowing the word to change us. The Bible says that we're to transform our mind. The renewing of our mind gets transformed through his word. It's faith comes by hearing, and hearing by the word of God. And while I understand that there might be a sense of wanting something new, but I mean, the word of God, as it's delivered regularly, you know, for the past few years, you've just, you know, we'll talk to them, and you've heard nothing but glowing testimonies. You know, it's the same, usually it's the same people that will come up after a service and say, really good message, and then before you know it, after some really good messages, they go, no, you know, I'm not being fed anymore, I'm not being fed, I'm not growing, you know, I'm all, but, and we just need this, and we need that, and it's all sorts of things, and believe me, I want you in the right church, I want you in the place where you're going to grow, I want you where you're going to make the most impact for. I'd rather have you in a church where you're excited and just want to serve the Lord and impact our city than in a church where you're doing nothing for the Lord. So it's cool if you find another church. I say find one, plug yourself in it, be faithful, and serve with joy and gladness. But be careful when you start to despise the food that God's given you. When you start to despise, you know, the reality of finding a church, you're not just like there by accident. God is leading your life. At least you believe that. God's leading your life. You prayed about where to go to church. You prayed about what pastoral team and ministry that God wants you to be a part of. You've prayed about where your gifts and talents are going to be used. You've prayed about what city to go to church, whether it's your home city or another city, what church. You've prayed. And I wonder if part of the feeding process is that, well, while you've received from the pastor, and that seems to, over time, even here, that they've received from Moses, but now that they're upset, they're mad at Moses and the food that he's given to them. They're mad at God and the food that he's given to them. Sometimes it's just a question of this. Are you gathering food for yourself? Are you gathering for yourself? Maybe you'd be blessed more if you studied, if you wrestle with the text, if you receive from the Spirit, if you read ahead, if you really dug in and asked God what to say, not just what pastor's going to teach me, but what new insight are you going to give me, Lord? What are you going to show me? You're the Holy Spirit. You're the teacher. You're going to lead me into all truth. So what truth do you have for me? Instead of being discouraged and saying, oh, this worthless bread, they're in a very dangerous place. So maybe you'd appreciate the Word of God more if you prepared it for yourself. And you step out and take those steps of growing in God's grace and allowing the pastor teacher to equip you, but also the Holy Spirit to equip you throughout the week. Because it's easy. You go, man, pastor, I've heard that before. I've heard that illustration before. I've heard that scripture before. I've heard it all before. Hey, you know what? The Lord's not going to manufacture new doctrine for you. It's like, well, I've heard everything. Okay, guess what? When you've heard everything, it's time to start over. You're going to hear it again. And if you're really dealing with something, if there's really something in your life, it doesn't matter where the pastor's teaching. The Holy Spirit's going to be dealing with that one constantly until you finally deal with it yourself. So we could be in Leviticus. We could be in Revelation. We could be in John. We could be praying and the Holy Spirit's going, did you hear that prayer? I'm not being prayed for anymore, man. I need a new church. Not being fed, not being prayed for. No, the Holy Spirit loves you. He wants you in the right place. He wants you to be in the place where you're going to thrive. The days are short. The coming of the Lord is at hand. This is time to grow and to put your roots down, to let your branches go out and let the fruit of your life, let the fruit of your life affect and bless other people. But how careful we need to be in times of discouragement. We don't start blaming God because we're not being fed. Eat the food that's in your hand. And when you're done, go get some more. Because the Lord wants to provide that to you. That's a little bit of the background here. And so here they're upset. Now check out what God does in verse 6. Please, I'm so thankful God doesn't do this anymore. So the Lord sent fiery serpents among the people. And they bit the people. And many of the people of Israel died. Oh, man. You got to check under the chairs if there's any snakes moving in here, you know. It's like I'm glad that God doesn't do that anymore. But in this case for the children of Israel, this is what the Lord did. He sent serpents into their midst and started biting them. And out of their bite, many died. Therefore, the people came to Moses and said, we have sinned, for we have spoken against the Lord and against you. You see how they came to a point of decision? They are feeling the hand of God heavy upon them, just like the Philistines. They're feeling the hand of God. People are dying in the midst because of sin and because of discouragement, because of speaking against God, against speaking against Moses, who God gave them. And it says that they come to Moses now, and they're not speaking against Moses anymore. They say, Lord, pray. They say, Moses, pray to the Lord that he can take away the serpents from us. So Moses prayed for the people. What a great model for servant leadership for all of us that serve. Then the Lord said to Moses, because you know Moses could have said, you want me to pray? Didn't you just cuss me out? Like, didn't you? I thought I was no good leader. You know, like the snakes. I'm not getting bit. You know, it's like, no, he's a servant leader. You want to be surrounded, I believe, like you are here at Calvary, servant leaders. You know, he just, hey, what is, when they come for help, now we know later on that he blew it with the rock. We know later on that it was too much for him. But here, he prays, and the Lord answers. Verse 8, make a fiery serpent, set it on a pole, and it shall be that everyone who's bitten, when he looks at it, shall live. So Moses made a bronze serpent, put it on a pole, and so it was that the serpent had bitten anyone. When he looked at the bronze serpent, he lived. Why would God send fiery serpents among them? I think it's more of a sending, more than a sending by God. I believe it's a removal of God's protection. I believe the hand of God is being removed. I think God's saying, okay, if you don't want me, you don't want what I've provided for you, then you're on your own. And these snakes were there all along that God was protecting them and now is allowing them. You know, as soon as God steps back, the serpents come in. That's why the Proverbs say in Proverbs 18, verse 10, the name of the Lord is a strong tower. The righteous run to it and are safe. But if you run away, you're on your own. turn away from God, you're on your own. You face the consequences that comes from turning away from God. Yet notice Moses loves these folks and he intercedes. And he gets the answer. Make this bronze serpent, put it up on a pole, and everybody that looks is saved. If you want to live, you got to look at the pole. That's it. Just that. Nothing else. No other way. It's no time to look around. It's no time to focus on the bite. You can't do your own thing. There's only one option to be saved, and that's look to the pole. It was simple. Look by faith. Because we think of these true Bible stories like it's like wow, it's an interesting story, but you've got to put yourself in their shoes or their sandals or their snake bites. You're just like, whoa, and everybody like, and so Moses prays, comes back, okay, look up here. Just look up here. He doesn't give them the antidote. He doesn't tell them to pull the snakes off. He doesn't tell them to run away. He doesn't tell them to, all the things you would normally think, if there are snakes around, get out. It was just this. Go look at the pole. Look up here. That's how, look up here. Look, and he raises up the pole. It was simple. You see, there's a point where you can come with your questions and your religious stuff and find a very patient God answering them. But you can also get to the point where you let your intellectual questions prevent you from believing. Trying to explain, even with the Philistines, trying to explain, how did the head get cut off and the hands? And can you explain this to me? Or, you know, sometimes there'll be interesting questions. I'll use one that's kind of an exaggerated one, but makes the point, you know, where people are, I'm searching for the Lord, but I just can't get over this one question. And if you can answer it for me, I think I'll believe. You know, did Adam and Eve have the belly button? And you're like, I don't know. I don't know. Well, if you can't answer it, then I can't. No, but even in the question, they acknowledge that Adam and Eve exist, that they may or may not have had a belly button, that there's a difficulty with the reality of whether they did or not, because God created them as adults. There's a lot of assumptions in those questions. So they're all the way right there. Can God make a rock so big that he can't move it? I don't know. God can create a rock big enough to drop on your head. You know, I don't know. And it's like, wait a minute, look to the hole, look to the pole. That's what you're, well, wait a minute. What? And how? And you know, while you're trying to process, when you were given a step of faith, while you're trying to process it all, you're losing out on the solution that God has given to you. He's obviously got your attention. The biting, the pain, the God has fallen down, the head cut off, the hands have fallen. He's gotten your attention. There comes a time in your life when it's no longer an informational thing. It requires you to be transformed. It's not more knowledge you need. It's obedience. It's obedience, both for those of you that don't have a relationship with God and those of you that do. It's a time for obedience. The Lord could send you a personal email and you still wouldn't read it. Because you're ready to believe on what you know already. We aren't going to get into the rest because we're out of time. But for those of you that are reading ahead in chapter 3, John's Gospel, Jesus has a discussion with Nicodemus. So read ahead and you'll see how it all gets tied together, because this pole is a picture of the cross of Jesus Christ. That today, if you will look to the cross, that's it. You just look to the cross, the finished work of Jesus Christ. Wait a minute, Ed, does Adam and Eve, you'll find out soon enough. Don't worry about it. But can he create a, I know, don't worry about it. And all of the things that can hold you back from a vibrant, listen, lay your gods down. Lay your pride down. Just like the Philistines, the children of Israel came to a crossroads in their life. The children of Israel here in Numbers chose repentance and humility. The Philistines chose pride. the children of Israel, many of them were saved because they looked to the pole. The Philistines got a bunch of hemorrhoids. I'm not saying that's what those are your choices today. But it's much worse, isn't it? It's eternal life or eternal damnation. That's a much more serious situation. There is more to life than just now. Eternity awaits us. And the decisions that you and I make today will determine our eternal destiny. And so, God, you can expect him to speak to you. These are interesting ways, I would agree. But if we step back and say, no matter the method, God, speak to me. I'm desperate to hear you. I've got to know your will for my life. I want you to comfort and strengthen and help and let there be light. What happened to the light? It's coming back.
0: Well, thanks for studying the Word with us here at Abounding Grace with Pastor Ed Taylor. 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
2: 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And all the information is on there. And you ask about the theme, Larry. Our Refresh Conference, no theme. The whole key is to be refreshed in the Lord. And there is teaching in the Bible. You know, there is Bible studies, but not too many. And then we have guest worship, where it's just overwhelming sensitivity to the Holy Spirit. We're coming together, meeting people that serve together. This is not a pastor's conference, but pastors, we want you here. It's not a pastor's wife's conference, but pastor's wives, we want you here. It's not just for elders. It's not just for deacons. It's for anyone serving in your church that wants to grow in being a better servant unto the Lord. TheRefreshConference.com. It's kind of hard to describe, Larry, because it's different every year. God is doing a fret. We enter in every year open to the Holy Spirit, open to who's going to be our guest teachers, open to who our guest worship is, open to how the Lord's going to speak. What is he going to say in the Q&A? It's amazing. I've never been anything like it. And we are so grateful that you would even consider. And we have people coming in from all over the world to hear. You can make a quick little vacation out of it in Colorado. TheRefreshConference.com. I would love to meet you and see you here.
0: Again, that's October 1st through 3rd. Glad you've taken time out for our study in 1 Samuel. 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
1: Despite what many people think, the Lord is not always angry, but has a gracious and compassionate heart.
2: How does God feel about the sinner? His heart breaks. All you need to do is look at Jesus. How did Jesus act when he spoke of judgment that was going to come on Jerusalem? Well, all you need to do is look at Luke 13:34. It says, O Jerusalem, Jerusalem, the one who kills the prophets, stones those who are sent to her. How often I wanted to gather your children together as a hen gathers her brood under her wings, but you were not willing. I wanted to protect you like when the hawk is going to swoop down and take the chicks, and that mother chicken will actually gather her little chicks under her wings and will yield her life up before.

0: wrathful God. And in fact, today's passage in Ezekiel does show the Lord's punishment of sin. But the Bible makes it clear, although God has to deal with sin, He doesn't delight in it. His desire is for mankind to turn to Him and be saved. Pastor David Rosales will tell us more about God's gracious character as we get into our message today from A Sure Foundation. Let's look now at Ezekiel chapter 21.
1: Voltaire once wrote of Jesus Christ, "Curse the wretch." And he stated, "Every sensible man, every honorable man, must hold the Christian sect in horror. Christianity is the most ridiculous, the most absurd and bloody religion that has ever infected the world." Voltaire said, "In 20 years, Christianity will be no more. My single hand shall destroy the edifice it took 12 apostles to rear." When he was dying, he was attended by his physician, Trochim, and his words were spoken and recorded by his physician. The words were spoken by Voltaire and recorded by his physician. And Voltaire said this. This is his last words. He said, "I am abandoned by God and man. I will give you half of what I am worth if you will give me 6 months' life. Then I shall go to hell, and you will go with me." His last words, "O Christ, O Jesus Christ." Voltaire. Some years later, Voltaire's house was used by the Geneva Bible Society to print Bibles. Psalm 2, verses 1 through 6 says, "Why do the nations rage? The people plot a vain thing. The kings of the earth set themselves. The rulers take counsel together against the Lord and against His anointed, saying, 'Let us break their bonds in pieces and cast away their cords from us.' He who sits in the heavens shall laugh. The Lord shall hold them in derision. Then He shall speak to them in His wrath and distress them in His deep displeasure. Yet I have set my King on my holy hill in Zion." The word of the Lord. This is the word that we have. This is the word that Ezekiel has been given to speak to these people. And this is what he's bringing to them. And notice what he's saying here. Three times in this chapter, he uses the phrase, "the word of the Lord." In chapter 21, he says it in verse 1. He says it again in verse 8. And then finally, he says it in verse 18, "the word of the Lord." And so he speaks. And as he's speaking here, he's speaking concerning this. And what he's doing is he's bringing a word from the Lord. But sadly, it is a word of judgment, a judgment that is coming. He's exiled in Babylon, but it's a word of judgment on the nation of Israel. And what he's doing is he's preaching. He's preaching against Jerusalem, the holy places, and the entire land. Now, this is the first time in the book that God specifically mentions that he's going to judge Jerusalem. And he's speaking of the invasion of Babylon that takes place in 588 B.C. Remember in chapter 20, verses 46 and 47, how that we read, "Son of man, set your face toward the south, preach against the south, and prophesy against the forest land, the south. And say to the forest of the south, 'Hear the word of the Lord. Thus says the Lord God, behold, I will kindle a fire in you, and it shall devour every green tree and every dry tree in you. The blazing flame shall not be quenched, and all faces from the south to the north shall be scorched by it.'" He was speaking of southern Israel. And so that would have included all the nation. He was commanded to preach and prophesy against the south. And he's saying judgment is going to hit the city, the temple, including the courts and the holy place and the holiest of all. It's going to hit everything, including the entire nation. And notice what he says in verse 3. He says, "Say to the land of Israel, thus says the Lord, behold, I am against you, and I will draw my sword out of its sheath and cut off both righteous and wicked from you." Now, when he says that he's going to draw out his sword, the sword of the Lord is usually a picture of God's judgment. You see it in various books, but Jeremiah gives it to us in chapter 12, verse 12. It says, "The plunderers have come on all the desolate heights in the wilderness, for the sword of the Lord shall devour from one end of the land to the other end of the land. No flesh shall have peace." And so it speaks of judgment. Judgment is coming. And notice in verse 4, he says, "I'm going to cut off righteous and wicked from you." As the army is going to invade, people in its path are going to die. The unrighteous and the righteous together are going to die. God had spoken about in verse 20, chapter 20, verse 47, he had spoken of a very dry and green tree being consumed. It's a similar picture. He's saying, "I'm bringing judgment." But I want you to see something here. Notice how he says in verse 5, "that all flesh may know that I, the Lord, have drawn my sword out of its sheath. It shall not return anymore." God is going to bring judgment. "I have drawn out my sword, and I'm going to use the king of Babylon."

0: Babylon to bring this judgment. We'll see that next time, because it's found in verse 19 of this chapter when he said, Son of man, appoint for yourself two ways for the sword of the king of Babylon. So he's saying that Babylon is going to bring judgment. God is going to use the king of Babylon to bring judgment on the nation of Israel. Now, as he says that, I want you to see this with me. Ezekiel, this is what you're to do. Verse 6, sigh therefore, son of man, with a breaking heart. Sigh with bitterness before their eyes. And it shall be when they say to you, why are you sighing, that you shall answer, because of the news. When it comes, every heart will melt. All hands will be feeble. Every spirit will faint. All knees will be weak as water. Behold, it is coming and shall be brought to pass, says the Lord God. Here we go. This is what the Lord, another one of the things that the Lord laid on my heart, reason why I didn't want to go through all of the verses. I want to spend time looking at this with you. How does God feel about bringing judgment? How does he feel about the fact that judgment is coming? Is God some great tyrant longing to destroy? You know, there are believers who are longing for judgment to come, longing for it, for judgment to come. When we had our men's conference in June, there was somebody who parked his van outside in front of the church and was yelling at all the men as they were coming in, and he was holding up a sign, and he was basically telling us that we're all hypocrites, that he was the only righteous man around. Because you guys are all weak. Not one of you is man enough to speak the truth.
1: 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There's more to come in just a minute. If you'd like a clear picture of God's holiness and sovereignty, the book of Ezekiel is a great place to look. Ezekiel not only contrasts Israel's sin with God's perfect character, it gives us a glimpse of the glorious future that God has planned that will surely come to pass despite our failings. 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
0: For many years, when I've been speaking at the Anaheim Men's Conference, there's been somebody who's come with his little placard, and he yells at and he preaches at the people standing in line, the men waiting to get into the Anaheim Convention Center for the Men's Conference. And he stands there and he yells at us, and he tells us all that we're a bunch of hypocrites, because he, of course, is the only righteous man on the face of the earth. When you go to the Summer Harvest with Pastor Greg Laurie, there are always people picketing out there saying that he's a false prophet and he's not a true teacher. They do nothing other than picket the church. And it's an angry feeling that they have, almost a hatred in the way that they speak. It's almost as if they want the judgment to come. I've seen the placards, and perhaps so have you, where people have had those signs that says, God hates fags. You know, where it says, gay, got AIDS yet? Where's the sympathy? Where's the compassion? Where's the love? Where's the kindness? Where's the mercy of the Lord? Now, what kind of heart are we supposed to have when we speak concerning judgment? Is God happy that he's going to destroy? That's the question. Because some people apparently think that God is so mad that he's going to just really be happy when he wipes out the earth. Is he a tyrant? Is he longing to destroy? You see, all you need to do is go to the very beginning, get into Genesis, and look at Adam, and look at what took place there when he took of that forbidden fruit. He did eat. His eyes were open. He knew the difference between good and evil by experience. He sows some fig leaves and he hides behind them, and the voice of the Lord God calls to him in the garden. I've said this to you before, but when you read that passage and you see God calling out to Adam, it says, Adam, where are you? And I've told you that there are some who believe that voice of God must have been like the voice of an angry father, an angry man, an angry arresting officer, somebody who was so angry that they were just seeking for him so they might just knock him out. But the fact is what the actual language is saying there is it gives you the sense of an intonation of a broken heart. What it was when God was crying out to Adam was not an angry arresting father. It was the voice of a broken-hearted father. Adam, where are you? Had a tear to it. Because Adam had succumbed to temptation, yielded to it, and as a result was lost. How does God feel about the sinner? His heart breaks. All you need to do is look at Jesus. How did Jesus act when he spoke of judgment that was going to come on Jerusalem? Well, all you need to do is look at Luke 13:34. It says, O Jerusalem, Jerusalem, the one who kills the prophets, stones those who are sent to her. How often I wanted to gather your children together as a hen gathers her brood under her wings, but you were not willing. I wanted to protect you like when the hawk is going to swoop down and take the chicks and that mother chicken will actually gather her little chicks under her wings and will yield her life up before she yields up the life of her babies. That's how I feel about you. I wanted to gather you and care for you. Judgment is coming. You wouldn't listen to me. That's how God feels. In Luke 19, verses 41 through 44, it says, As he drew near, he saw the city and wept over it, saying, If you had known, even you, especially in this your day, the things that make for your peace, but now they're hidden from your eyes. For days will come upon you when your enemies will build an embankment around you, surround you, and close you in on every side, and level you and your children within you to the ground. And they will not leave in you one stone upon another, because you did not know the time of your visitation. How does he feel? All you need to do is look at Jesus when he speaks of the judgment of Jerusalem. You see, Ezekiel is revealing the heart of God as he visually sighs. He's one who has a broken heart. It's not a superficial outward show, only it's something that Ezekiel is to personally feel. A devastation of a nation isn't taken lightly because sin and judgment are not small things. You see, if you're going to be used to give his word to those in danger of judgment, one of the necessary ingredients is compassion. The reality of eternal judgment should move us to concern and grief, not just anger because of how the world is. There are a lot of people who are angry at the conditions of the world. I'm sick of this world. I'm sick of what's going on. Well, I hate what's going on too. But that's not to move me to be angry at sinners. Isn't it Jesus who said, Father, forgive them. They know not what they do. It's our responsibility to love these people, to care for them. You see, some people think that hell is a joke or it doesn't exist or it's a place where you're going to party for eternity. But we know it's not a place of partying. We know it's a place of agony, and that's why we preach with the passion that we do. Jesus in Mark chapter 9, verses 43 and 44, speaking of hell, said it's a place where the fire shall never be quenched, where their worm does not die. And the fire, he said, is not quenched. In Hebrews 10:31, it says, it is a fearful thing to fall into the hands of the living God. And so Ezekiel is saying that this judgment causes a heartbroken sorrow. And as he's giving message, as he's giving this message, he's to have a broken heart. And he's to have a grief that does not go unnoticed. I believe that on occasion, revealing sincere concern actually enhances a sense of conviction. When you're sharing with somebody and a sincere tear can fall from your eyes because you are that concerned for them, sometimes the Lord can use that. Sometimes the Lord can use that. It's part of the conviction process. It's part of awakening them to the sincerity of your heart and the reality of the message. And God sometimes can use that. It's not just some cold and calculated message that we just kind of give without a sense of passion. You share sometimes with a broken heart. You share sometimes with a sense that I want to get through to these people. I want these people to hear what's being said. There have been many times in my own ministry, and I can say this before the Lord with all sincerity, that I realize that the words that I'm speaking at that time are falling on deaf ears. People don't really care. I'm quite serious when I say they care more about the texts than they do about the Word of God. I'm quite serious about that because that's absolutely true. It's absolutely true. They care more about other things than the things of God. I've shared this with you before. I was teaching a home Bible study many years ago, and during the study, there were a couple of young girls who were seated off to my left, and they were as bored as they can get. You know, one good thing about young people is they let you know with their face exactly what they're feeling. And they were letting me know that they were ready for me to stop talking the minute I opened my mouth. And they had that look for the next 40 minutes. And as I was teaching, and I would look in their direction, and they just had that, oh, look to them. I found it amazing when I concluded the study that they were in the kitchen area and they were animated. I mean, they were talking and they were just with a big smile on their face. And what a contrast it was to a moment before as they were in the Bible study. I have to be honest, I thought, now what is it that is making them so excited that they're laughing and smiling as they speak about it? So I walked up next to them and listened in. And you know what they were talking about? Their boyfriends. They were so excited about their boyfriends. They had to put a smile on their face and a giggle in their mouth. The Word of God? No, I mean, that's just something boring I have to come and listen to because my mom made me come tonight. But what really is important to me is that little snotty-nosed boy that I'm in love with. That's what's really important to me. And you know what? It doesn't have to be something that simple. It could be anything. I mean, all you need to do is go back to the original thing when I said, what would you rather have, $1 million or the Word of God? What would you really, really, really rather have? And that helps you to set your priorities right in order. If there's only one thing you could have, God's Word or $1 million, what do you really want? Well, the average person would honestly say, you know, I'd just as soon have $1 million and I'll borrow somebody's Bible. I'll read over your shoulder. But if there was only one thing that you could have, because you know what? I've been there. And it's the Word of God that brings comfort. It's the Word of God that brings peace. It's the Word of God that gives me stability. It's the Word of God that gives me hope. It's the Word of God that gives me guidance. It's the Word of God that gives me freedom. It's the Word of God that gives me faith. There's so much in the Word of God that money cannot buy. You can't have it. When your kid isn't doing well, what good is all the money in the world when that person, that kid whom you love with all of your heart, is not doing well? When your loved one is there in the hospital, it doesn't matter how much money you have in your bank account. There's no hope for that person. You could have $1 billion. There's just no hope. And what's going to happen to you? And what's going to happen to them? And where's your peace and your comfort going to come from at that moment? It isn't going to come from your bank account. It doesn't come from there. It comes from a faith in God and a trust in His promises and the reality of God who has stated to us, I go to prepare a place for you, and if I go and prepare a place for you, I'll come and receive you unto myself, that where I am, there you may be also. And that's what drags me through this world right now. That's what keeps me going. It's not the money, it's not the car, it's not the house. It's the Lord. It's the Word of God. And that's what gives you strength. That's what you need, is the Word of God and God moving in your life. And so, when Ezekiel is given this word, he says, judgment is coming, Ezekiel. Sigh before them with a broken heart so they know my heart towards them. Because I don't want to destroy them. I don't want to judge them. But I am. They've rejected me. They love their idols. They're sacrificing their children. And they sit before you as if they're my people, but they're not my people. They hear, but they don't do, Ezekiel. So go before them and show them my heart. Sigh as one who has a broken heart. One who is in grief. If you want to be used by the Lord, learn to love and weep for those who are lost. The Bible says, he who continually goes forth weeping, bearing seed for sowing, shall doubtless come again with rejoicing, bringing his sheaves with him. That's how you're going to be used, when you actually care enough about somebody to cry over them, because they don't know Jesus, and they're miserable, and they're lost. They don't know him. Don't take your faith for granted. Don't take Jesus for granted. Love him. Now, a second aspect of this is going to be their response to what's going to happen. God's heart is broken because he's bringing judgment. Theirs is broken because they're going to experience it. And dismay will overwhelm them as they hear the message in anticipation of what is soon to happen to them. And God says in verse 7, it's coming. It shall be brought to pass. On this you can be certain, this will happen. Message is sure, but will they respond to it? It's interesting how in Luke chapter 17, Jesus said this in verses 26 through 30. He says, as it was in the days of Noah, so it will be also in the days of the Son of Man. They ate, they drank, they married wives, they were given in marriage until the day that Noah entered the ark, and the flood came and destroyed them all. Likewise, as it was also in the days of Lot, they ate, they drank, they bought, they sold, they planted, they built. But on the day that Lot went out of Sodom, it rained fire and brimstone from heaven, destroyed them all. Even so will it be in the day when the Son of Man is revealed. Do people care about the Word of God? The average person doesn't. The message of the church has been going forth. Repent, kingdom of God is at hand. People don't care. They say, since the fathers went to sleep, you've been saying Jesus is returning, and he hasn't. He's just one day closer. He's one day closer. But he is returning. How did they respond in the days of Noah? How did they respond in the days of Lot? They continued life as if it was going to remain the same and never change. But judgment did come. Judgment did catch them. And they weren't prepared. And they were caught in it. We, the church, have been warned so that we are not as those who sleep. We're aware, but we have to live sober lives, awaiting the return of the Lord Jesus Christ and working until he does return. May our hearts and our priorities be right. And for those who have been putting off a relationship with Jesus Christ, the Bible says today is the day of salvation. It's not something to be put off. It's something to experience now. Because God can forgive every sin, and God can make you brand new, and God will wash you and cleanse you, and God will forgive you, and God will give you that peace, and God will give you that joy, and God will give you that love, because that comes through him when you yield yourself to him, and you confess and ask for forgiveness and say, God, I have sinned against you. Forgive me, a sinner. Come into my life.
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2: The apple of your eye is the pupil of your eye. More specifically, that tiny reflection that you see in a pupil of an eye. And what this means is God was watching over Israel in the wilderness. He kept a careful watch over them. His eye was always on them. They were always the apple of his eye. Their reflection was always that little reflection in his eye.
1: Parents usually want to have their newborn baby in view all the time, ensuring that they're protected from any potential harm. To God, the people of Israel are like a newborn baby. God cares for them deeply, always keeping a watchful eye on them. He stands guard against any danger that comes their way and will keep doing so. Did you know that God loves you too? Today, Pastor Dan reminds you that God is always watching over every step you take. He'll always protect you in times of trouble. 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

0: Israel's conduct is the opposite of Yahweh's. Israel's character is the opposite of the Lord's. Look at verse 6. Do you thus deal with the Lord, O foolish and unwise people? Is he not your father who bought you? Has he not made you and established you? Is this how you repay the Lord for his goodness towards you? Is this how you treat the Lord? He says, you're foolish and you're unwise to treat the Lord this way. He says, is he not your father who bought you? Has he not made you and established you as a nation? Yahweh is your heavenly father, and he bought the Israelites out of slavery in Egypt. He made them a people. He established them as a nation in their own land. And this is how they repay him? They owe everything to Yahweh. They would still be slaves in Egypt if it weren't for Yahweh, God, rescuing them. And you know, God did the same for us. God did the same for each of us. We were slaves to our sins, the Bible says. And God bought us. He bought us by sending his son, Jesus Christ, into the world to die on the cross for our sins. And Jesus Christ bought us. He purchased us with his own precious blood that he shed on the cross to redeem us. The New Testament says we have been bought with a price. And the price that God paid was the life of his son to rescue us and redeem us from our sin. Revelation 5:9 says that Jesus purchased men for God by his own blood. He purchased you. He purchased me with his own blood. And not only that, he made us. He made us into new creations, where the old things have passed away, and behold, everything is made new. He's transformed us. He's conformed us into the image of his son, and he has established us, just as he did for Israel. If it weren't for Jesus Christ, we would all still be dead in our trespasses and sins, and we all would be lost and without God and without hope, just living in this world blindly. And none of us would be here if it weren't for Jesus. We owe everything to Jesus. And after everything Jesus has done for us and is doing for us and will do for us in the future, how could someone repay him by forsaking him and turning their back on him? That's what Israel did to Yahweh, after everything that Yahweh did for them. Verse 7 says, remember the days of old. Consider the years of many generations. Ask your fathers. Ask your father and he will show you, your elders, and they will tell you when the Most High divided their inheritance to the nations, when he separated the sons of Adam. This is pointing us back to Genesis chapter 11, when God divided the nations at Babel. He set the boundaries of the peoples according to the number of the children of Israel. For the Lord's portion is his people. Jacob is the place of his inheritance. God divided the land to the different nations. That's what this is talking about here. God is the one who divided the geographical land and gave it to the different nations. Again, this is mentioned back in Genesis chapters 10 and 11. God gives, he's the one who gives geographical territory to the nations. He decides that. Over in Acts chapter 17, verse 26, it says, and he has made from one blood every nation of men to dwell on all the face of the earth, and he has determined the pre-apportioned times and boundaries of their dwellings. God is the one who created the different nations, and God is the one who determines the boundaries of their territory for each nation. So here he's talking about nations. God establishing nations, God giving land to those nations. He gave the land of Canaan to the nation of Israel. And then in verse 8, it says at the end of verse 8 that he did this according to the number of the children of Israel. Now this is a very difficult verse to interpret. And some of your Bibles might even be worded completely different there. The phrase the children of Israel can also be translated the sons of God. And some of your translations might say the sons of God there. That's referring to the angelic host, the angelic beings. Again, it's a difficult passage to interpret. Some take these verses to mean that God decrees the boundaries of nations and that God appoints angelic rulers over those nations and assigns angelic rulers over those nations. We see this in Daniel chapter 10, for example. And it's saying here in verses 8 and 9 that God has given the land of Canaan to Israel, as we've seen elsewhere, as an everlasting permanent inheritance for the Jewish people. And verse 9 indicates that Israel has Yahweh himself as their guardian. So for all the other nations, he assigned an angel to be the guardian over that nation and those nations. For Israel, Yahweh himself is the guardian. We saw this back in Deuteronomy chapter 11, verse 12. I'll just read it to you. A land for which the Lord your God cares, speaking of Israel. The eyes of the Lord your God are always on it, always on the land of Israel, from the beginning of the year to the very end of the year. So Yahweh God is the one watching over and caring for the geographic land of Israel. Other nations, they get an angel assigned to them. Israel gets God and gets Yahweh. Verse 10 says, speaking of God finding Israel, establishing Israel as a nation, he says he found him in a desert land and in the wasteland, a howling wilderness. He encircled him. He instructed him. He kept him as the apple of his eye. He found the nation of Israel in a deserted land, in a wasteland, and a howling wilderness. Where did Jesus find you when he saved you? Did he find you in a desert? Maybe not a literal desert, but a spiritual desert. Did he find you in an emotional and spiritual wasteland? Did he find you in a dry, empty wilderness when he saved you? When Israel was in the wilderness, it says the Lord encircled them. He surrounded them with his presence, and he instructed them with his word, and he kept them as the apple of his eye. The apple of your eye is the pupil of your eye. More specifically, that tiny reflection that you see in a pupil of an eye. And what this means is God was watching over Israel in the wilderness. He kept a careful watch over them. His eye was always on them. They were always the apple of his eye. Their reflection was always that little reflection in his eye. Speaking of Israel, we see this elsewhere too in the Bible. Listen, this is Psalm 17. Verse 8, Psalm 17, keep me as the apple of your eye. Hide me under the shadow of your wings. You know, keep me very close to you, where I can take refuge in the shadow of your wings. Over in Zechariah chapter 2, verse 8, listen to this verse. For thus says the Lord of hosts, He sent me after glory to the nations which plunder you. For he who touches you, speaking of Israel, he who touches you, Israel, touches the apple of his eye. That's a pretty relevant verse for our day today. Anybody who touches Israel pokes God in the eye, because they're the apple of his eye. Now, over in Proverbs, listen to this. If you're taking notes, jot down Proverbs chapter 7, verse 2. There it says, keep my commandments and live, and my law as the apple of your eye. Right? So God says that Israel is the apple of his eye. His eye is always fixed upon Israel. But then in Proverbs, it says you need to keep my law as the apple of your eye. Keep your eyes fixed on the law and the word of God, and be careful to do it.
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0: Again, the point that Moses is making throughout this chapter is Israel has no good reason to abandon Yahweh and break the covenant and worship other gods. That's foolish. That's an unwise thing to do, considering Yahweh's character and Yahweh's care for the people of Israel. Again, so too with us. It's foolishness to forsake Jesus Christ. It's unwise. Why would anybody do that? Look at verse 11. As eagles stir up its nest, hovers over its young, spreading out its wings, taking them up, carrying them on its wings. So the Lord alone led him, led Israel. And there was no foreign gods with them. The Lord hovered over Israel like a mother eagle hovering over her young. The Lord alone carried them through the wilderness. No other God carried them. Only Yahweh. Now, sometimes with this verse, this is just a side note. Sometimes with this verse, you'll hear a pastor say, like the mother eagle will kick the baby eagles out of the nest before they can fly, and they'll plummet down towards the earth, and then the mother eagle will swoop down and catch the baby eagles on their wings. You ever hear that? And he lifts us up on eagle's wings. That doesn't happen. That's not real. It sounds really amazing in a sermon, but it doesn't happen in creation like that. Just not talking about that. Just so you know. Verse 13. He made him ride in the heights of the earth that he might eat the produce of the fields. Watch what it says here. He made him draw honey from the rock and oil from the flinty rock. When Israel was in the wilderness, even in the harsh conditions of the wilderness, the Lord gave Israel sweetness and refreshing. That's what is meant here by honey from the rock and oil from the flinty rock. God

0: God made the wilderness sweet. And God made the wilderness refreshing. Oil was used to anoint the body, to refresh the body. God can make the most difficult experiences sweet and refreshing. You know, through the fellowship and the closeness that we experience with Jesus Christ, through those difficult times, the fellowship of his suffering that we experience. And it sounds strange to say that that we can enjoy a time of sweetness or enjoy a time of refreshing during a difficult time, during a hard time. Well, when they were in the harshness of the wilderness, they experienced sweet times with the Lord and refreshment from the Lord. Again, why would you forsake a God like this? Verse 14, curds from the cattle, milk of the flock, with fat of lambs and rams of the breed of Bashan. Bashan was located in the Golan Heights, east of the Jordan River, that whole area where Gad settled. And goats with the choicest wheat, and you drank wine, the blood of grapes. God provided for Israel. God nourished them. God blessed them. He provided his goodness to them. Again, how foolish and unwise it is to turn your back on a God like Yahweh. But Jeshurun, verse 15. Jeshurun is another name for Israel. Jeshurun grew fat and kicked. You grew fat, you grew thick, you are obese. Then he forsook God who made him and scornfully esteemed the rock of his salvation. We talked about this a little bit. How did Israel respond once they came into the land and they're settled into the land? How do they respond to all the blessings God gave them? They grew fat and thick and obese from all the blessings, and then they forsook the Lord. And it's when, listen, give me your attention, it's when people become affluent and wealthy and prosperous, that's when they can start to think they don't really need the Lord anymore. Not every time, not every person, but when things are going really well and you're prospering, that's when there's the danger of thinking, I don't really need the Lord. That's when in your pride and your arrogance, you can start to believe that you're the reason why you're so successful. You're the reason why you're prospering. You're the reason why you're closing all the deals and making all the commissions. Because you're such a savvy salesman. And you've got it dialed in. And there's this danger when we are prospering. And it's true in life, isn't it? You know, when you have great need, you pray more. When you're desperate, you pray more. When you're not as desperate, you don't pray as much. And so there's this danger that we can start to think, I don't really need God anymore. And I can live life just fine without him. And that's what Israel did. Once it was when they were fat, when God was just pouring out his blessing on them and they had an abundance, that's when they forsook the Lord. Even look what it says, they scorned the rock of their salvation. You know, this is what Jesus warned about, the deceitfulness of riches. Riches can deceive us. Riches are not sin. It's not sin to have wealth or affluence or to prosper in the work that you do. But you have to be aware that wealth and prosperity can deceive you into thinking, I don't really need the Lord as much. So verse 16. They provoked him to jealousy with foreign gods. With abominations, they provoked him to anger. Now, I want you to note here that when Israel became prosperous and they forsook the Lord, they didn't become atheists. It's not that they said, you know, I don't think I believe there is a God. They forsook the Lord because they wanted to go after other gods. And this is really important. They forsook Yahweh for other gods that they believed would be a greater benefit to them than Yahweh. that they believed would make them happier. And quite often when a person forsakes the Lord, it's usually for another God. They have another God they want to pursue. They have another God they want to worship. And they know they can't worship that other God while they're worshiping Jesus Christ. And so they abandon Jesus Christ so they can pursue that other God. And don't think, when we're talking about other gods, don't think of just like a little statue that you bow down to. People will forsake the Lord to pursue pleasure, to pursue sex, to pursue all kinds of things that they think will make them happier than they are right now as a Christian. They will forsake the Lord to pursue the God of self. I deserve to be happy. I heard a guy say that one time. What about me? I deserve to be happy. So he went out and committed adultery. That's the God of self. They sacrificed to demons, not to God. To gods they did not know, to new gods, new arrivals that your fathers did not fear. They didn't know it, but they were actually sacrificing to demons. The other gods that they worship were demons. All false religions are demonic. Of the rock who begot you, you are unmindful and have forgotten the God who fathered you. You have forgotten your own father. And when the Lord saw it, he spurned them because of the provocation of his sons and his daughters. He drew back from them. He withdrew from them. That's what it means here, when he spurned them. You know, the Bible promises if we draw near to God, he will draw near to us. But if we forsake the Lord to pursue other gods and go after other things instead of God, he'll draw back. He'll withdraw. And we will start to feel distant from the Lord. We'll start to feel like our relationship with the Lord has lost its vitality, that it's dry.
1: He asked me how I know, and I say, being sure.
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1: When I become a prisoner to that thing that I haven't paid heed to or listened to God, usually I begin to act like I hate it, but I really hate what it's doing to me. I don't hate it. And so I'll plead, I'll wail, I'll cry out to God, I'll go forward for prayer, I'll call on the elders, I'll do everything because it's not I really hate it, I hate what it's doing to me. So God knows just how long my Babylonian captivity needs to be before I really hate it and say, no more.

0: Sexual sin and affront against God. Why is that so important? Well, we invite you to join us and find out, because the world in which we live would have us to live in the bondage of denial, and it is the truth that brings great liberty and peace. Daniel was both a prisoner and slave, and yet look at the greatness of this man, his ministry, and his legacy to this day. Please open your Bible to Daniel chapter 9. And now, here's Pastor Bill.
1: Well, Daniel sees the things that you and I are watching right now. And it just shows you what kind of a man he was. As a young child being ripped away when his nation was destroyed. Not being embittered with God, not giving up, continuing to read the scriptures. He was studying prophecy, the Old Testament. As an older man, 70 years, he's at the end of the 70-year captivity. He remembers as a child probably hearing Isaiah or Jeremiah especially preach. He knows the scriptures. He has the scrolls or the books of the Torah. He has Jeremiah. He has Chronicles that definitely state that 70 years are determined for the punishment and the captivity of the nation Israel because they've departed from God. And then the deliverance. He knows Deuteronomy chapter 28, the promised curses upon the Jews that Moses brought forth before they even got to the promised land, that if they would turn away from God, that there'd be curses upon them as a people. And so he writes now as an older man. He's writing what the Lord showed him. He's in the first year of Darius, the son of Ahasuerus, of the seed of the Medes, which was made king over the realm of the Chaldeans. In the first year of his reign, I, Daniel, understood by books, or the scrolls, the scriptures, the number of the years whereof the word of the Lord came to Jeremiah the prophet, that he would accomplish 70 years in the desolations of Jerusalem. Just think, studying prophecy, the value of knowing prophecy to know the times that we're in. Now, there's the tragedy of the Jews who did not study the scriptures. When the Messiah did come, they weren't ready for him. His first advent, they weren't looking for him. When he did say, I am he, they said, you're not the one. Because they did not know the scriptures. And I'm amazed at the people that call themselves Christian and can give me the so-called date that they were born again, haven't the faintest idea of the times that they're in today, how close the coming of Jesus Christ is. And just as Jesus said, they're just flopping around in the days of Noah, marrying, being married, giving in marriage, buying and selling, making, they're more worried about their paycheck and they are whether they're going to get to heaven or what's going to take place any day now. They're not watching. It's amazing the people who say that, oh yeah, I believe everything what the Bible says, and are not aware of the day they're in. Now, Jesus said, you're my disciple if you continue in my word. That's exactly what Daniel did. He didn't start out all excited as a young person when he first had his conversion and then just, oh, well, it isn't, man, it doesn't seem to be working out, and then just give up. Remember, he's in his 90s now, and he's been reading the scriptures all these years, knowing that God's word is true and it will not fail, and his God is faithful to him. As a young boy, continuing to read the scriptures, and now he knew, I can sense it. I can sense it from the scriptures. We're almost there. Turn to Jeremiah chapter 25. This is what Daniel heard and probably read as a young boy before he saw his nation destroyed and he was taken away captive over 70 years earlier. Jeremiah's prophecy. Verse 10. Moreover, I will take from them, speaking of his judgment on the Jews, the voice of mirth, the voice of gladness, the voice of the bridegroom, the voice of the bride, the sound of the millstones, and the light of the candle. And this whole land shall be a desolation and an astonishment. And these nations shall serve the king of Babylon 70 years. Now, remember, the leaders all

0: scoffed and ridiculed. They put Jeremiah in jail for prophesying like that, remember? Mocked him and ridiculed him, said it's never going to happen. Not to our nation. We have the Bible. We're God's people. And now Daniel realizes, man, I've seen it. God's word shall stand. He has said it. He will perform it. Heaven and earth shall pass away, but my words will never pass away, Jesus said. Now over in Jeremiah chapter 29, in verse 7, Jeremiah's prophesying that when your nation is destroyed, you that have been taken captive, and again, here's Daniel at this time, is just a little boy. And he says, seek the peace of the city whither I have caused you to be carried away captives. That would be Babylon. And pray unto the Lord for it. For in the peace thereof you shall have peace. You know, Daniel knew that he wasn't to cause a revolution to overthrow the government of Babylon and march in the streets. As we've been studying his life, what a wonderful example of intercession and praying for the leaders, as Paul and Peter instruct us in the New Testament to pray for those in authority. Not that they would be successful in their sin, but that God would override their wrong decisions, that God would be merciful and open their eyes and redeem them. That's one way to change an evil ruler, not just to kill him or have him assassinated or start a revolution, get him saved. Because you and I very easily could have been in the same position. If Jesus hadn't rescued me, I had enough pride. I loved to be noticed. I wanted to be something that says, I can use that Bill kid. And see, by the grace of God, there go I. But someone prayed for me. Probably started praying for me before I even knew they prayed for me. Saw me stumble out of a bar drunk. And just said, Lord, that young man needs help, whoever he is. Oh, Jesus, I put him before you. And it started things in motion as they were driving through town. Didn't even know who I was. Weren't even living in that town. Just passing through and saw that young person being taken by Satan and lifted up a prayer and intercession. And it started things in motion. Many of you have come to your redemption the same way. For thus saith the Lord of hosts, the God of Israel, let not your prophets and your diviners, these are the false prophets, which be in the midst of you, deceive you, neither hearken to your dreams, which you cause to be dreamed. Notice you can have a lust for something so great and get so out of the will of God that you can dream what you want to dream. You can almost invent something to make it, come to pass, so to speak, or to see your little coincidence. Or look for a scripture and take a scripture out of context and make it conform to your will so you can justify maybe doing something that you lust after and it isn't the Lord. That's very dangerous. Better to wait upon the Lord and pray and wait until he truly speaks and shows clearly, because he does. Daniel is an example of, as he was waiting upon the Lord in his prayer closet, when you pray, pray in thus wise, pray secretly, enter into your closet, and the Lord who seeth thee secretly will reward you openly. Not only will he reward you, he'll even send an angel if you need to get interpretation or understanding of the very thing you're praying for and about. For they prophesy falsely unto you in my name. I have not sent them, saith the Lord. In other words, Daniel, Jeremiah, everybody isn't going to be rich just because they're a king's kid. Everybody isn't going to be healed. There isn't some magic formula, some misguided, imbalanced faith thing, and if you just discover the right thing in the key, that you should always be healed and you should never have any financial problems whatsoever. That's false prophecy. That's false. That's what the false prophets were preaching during Jeremiah's day. That there's going to be great revival all the time. Jeremiah is saying, this nation is headed for judgment. But there were so many false prophets, do you remember, that the true prophets weren't being heard or listened to. And the government liked the false prophets. They were very generic. They would gather together, you see, and play up to the leaders and the politicians, but they'd never stand publicly and rebuke them. for their sin. Jeremiah did. John the Baptist did. For thus saith the Lord, that after 70 years be accomplished at Babylon, I will visit you and perform my good word toward you in causing you to return to this place. Now, notice, if we truly do look to the Lord with all of our hearts, maybe there's somebody here tonight, some Babylon has taken you captive. Something that God has... And what is Babylon? It's lust for power, materialism, false religion, and idolatry of some sort. Horoscopes, idolatry, sensuality. All these things that Babylon represents. Religion, but false. And your flirting with Babylon has taken you captive. And maybe God isn't going to make you stay captive for 70 years. Your sin has made you captive. God may design it for you a week, a day, a few hours, a few years. Nebuchadnezzar had to have a nervous breakdown and be in an institution for 7 years for his repentance before he would truly look to the Lord in humility and be honest. But whatever it may be, you see, God loves you enough that he will allow you to be taken captive. And then if you will turn to him with all of your heart, he says, I really have thoughts of peace for you, good things toward you. You know, it's amazing about God. He loves us enough that he'll do things to us that we wouldn't do to our own children. Yet we say we love. We won't do the things that God will do to us as a children because we say we love our children too much. Would you ever break your child's leg? Maybe you want to. Would you ever maybe cause your child to go blind? Would you ever cripple your child? Or take one of his limbs off to guarantee that he would be holy? But your Father in heaven loves you enough that he says it's better for you to be blind or crippled and enter into eternal life that way than to be whole and go to hell the direction you're going right now. And so God in his love will smite. That's perfect love. You and I say, well, I love my child. I'd never do that to my child. But see, God loves us enough, he will do that. The first thing we want to do when our child's in jail is try and borrow money and maybe even put our house on and mortgage it to help them when God says, I want them in jail. Quit interfering. My love for them is more perfect than you. If you bail them out, they'll go right back to it. They need to be in jail. This is their Babylon. Oh, I love them so much, I can't bear to see them in that jail. God says, I love them more than you. They need to be in there. This is their Babylon. Now, notice what God says. Because the first thought is, well, if you're God and you're a God of love, why are you letting this happen to me? God says, for I know the thoughts that I think toward you, saith the Lord, thoughts of peace and not of evil, to give you an expected end. There's an expected end for your life, a life of blessings and joy and freedom and prosperity, that you are going down the wrong path right now. And it will destroy you. And because you have your health, you're going so fast, you're not putting the brakes on. I've allowed this to happen in your life to slow you down, to get your attention, to get you back on the right path, to slow you down. You think that I'm cruel by letting this happen to your life. But I have thoughts of peace toward you, not of evil, to give you an expected end. You remember in Corinthians, Paul shows us that God will destroy the flesh. He'll turn his child over to Satan to save the spirit in the day of redemption. That God's, see, dealing with eternity. Not with a weekend filled with sensual pleasure, with all caution thrown to the wind. And Satan can deceive a person and say, oh, this is so much fun. God is love. He won't care. I can't find this in the Bible. God says, it'll destroy you. You're enjoying it so much, you've thrown all caution to the wind. You're not even listening to me anymore. And it will destroy you. And so I'm allowing this captivity, not because I hate you or I have evil thoughts towards you. I have thoughts of peace towards you. I have an expected end for you. I'm dealing with eternity with you. I want you to dwell eternally with me and experience my joy, my righteousness. I have so much planned for your life, and you're throwing it away for a little bit of pleasure. You're disregarding what I'm trying to do for you. So God knows just how long I need to be a prisoner of something to really hate it. Now, when I become a prisoner to that thing that I haven't paid heed to or listened to God, usually I begin to act like I hate it, but I really hate what it's doing to me. I don't hate it. And so I'll plead, I'll wail, I'll cry out to God, I'll go forward for prayer, I'll call on the elders, I'll do everything because it's not I really hate it, I hate what it's doing to me or what it's caused. And so God many times will, okay, he'll intervene and all of a sudden the pain of what it's doing to me goes away and all of a sudden things get a little bit better and I prove that I didn't really hate it. I go back to it. So God knows just how long my Babylonian captivity needs to be before I really hate it. And say, no more. And then, notice what he says, then shall you call upon me, and you shall go and pray unto me, and I will hearken unto you. And you shall seek me and find me when you shall search for me with all your heart. And I will be found of you, saith the Lord, and I will turn away your captivity. I will set you free. But it's only when you turn to me with all of your heart that you hate what you're doing, not hate what you're doing is doing to you. When we really hate what we're doing, God says, then I'll deliver you from your captivity. So here, Daniel, knowing these scriptures from a child, now he's in his late 80s and now. Can you imagine how old his Bible must have looked? And so he understood prophecy. He knew the times that he was in. He wasn't reading the Bible to get rich. He wasn't using a relationship with God as a magic genie to fulfill his every lust and desire. He had a true concept of what God was like and a relationship with God. He was fulfilled and blessed with a relationship with God, not the things that God did for him or gave him. His fulfillment, his whole life was, I know God. I can fellowship with God, whether I'm in Babylon or my hometown. No matter what's happened to me in the past, I still have God. I've lost my parents, my home. I've seen my parents brutally put to death. I've seen my house burned down, my nation destroyed. I've been taken into another culture. I've had to learn a new language, a new philosophy. I'm treated as a minority. I'm a Jew, but I have God. I've lost everything, but I haven't lost God. God. You see, that's Christianity. When a person gets to that kind of a relationship, you see, Satan can't pull the rug out from under them. And notice the beauty in how God rewards prayer. I set my face unto the Lord. He's gone into his closet. He's not before a group of men preaching at them in his prayer. Many people pray to people, and they're very careful to use words to make sure the people hear them. Oh, he's a wonderful person. Look at how he can pray. Remember, Jesus said, when you pray, enter into your closet. and pray secretly, and your Father which seeth secretly will reward you openly. Now notice his prayer, and notice the key to answered prayer, and the key to understanding Scripture. People say, oh, I read the Bible and don't get anything out of it. It may be our approach could be wrong. Remember, David discovered in Psalm 66, verse 18, that if I regard iniquity within my heart, the Lord will not hear me. Proverbs, I think it's 28, verse 15, says, if we cover our sins, we shall not prosper. But he that confesseth and forsaketh his sins shall have favor of the Lord. Now notice Daniel's correct approach to God in his own personal private prayer life. Not blaming his problems on somebody else. He could have a lesser understanding of the providence and the sovereignty of God and be angry at the Babylonians for oppressing them, treating them as a minority, a different race of people because of their power. He could be angry at the Medo-Persians for the way they treated his family. He could be angry at God. Why did you allow this when I was a child? I'll never forgive you. None of those things enter into Daniel's heart, you see. Because of his relationship with God, Satan could never lock him into some area where he would stop his growth. He knew God controlled everything. He knew that his God, no matter what happened, could comfort him. And did comfort him.
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1: Do you know the work of the Holy Spirit in our lives is really like a mighty rushing river? There's a great picture in Ezekiel 47 describing water at his ankles, then at his knees, then at his waist, and finally saying, "I couldn't cross for the water was too deep." So where are we in that river of experiencing the Holy Spirit? Are we dipping our toes, just slightly sensing His presence? Are we fully immersed? Maybe you're just ankle deep. Maybe you're up to your waist. But how about just yielding yourself fully to the Spirit of God in your life? I want to be that type of Christian who's completely hidden in God, one who is not fighting against the current, but filled with the Holy Spirit and fully under His influence.
0: That's Pastor Lloyd Pulley, the author of Under His Influence, Yielding to the Work of the Holy Spirit. You'll find more encouragement on our website. The address is bridgeminutes.org. That's bridgeminutes.org.

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0: Welcome to Searchlight, a survey through Scripture with Pastor John Corson. It is our desire to bring you a systematic study of the entire Bible, chapter by chapter, book by book. What would you do if you only had a little bit of time left? How would your life be different? In our study today, we are going to consider the shortness of time that we all have. And we are going to evaluate what is the best way to spend that time. Our study comes from an exhortation by the Apostle Paul in 1 Corinthians chapter 7. And this exhortation from 2,000 years ago speaks clearly to each of us today. With our study, here now is Pastor John.
1: 1 Corinthians chapter 7, verse 29. But this I say, brethren, the time is short. It remaineth that both they that have wives be as though they had none, and they that weep as though they wept not, and they that rejoice as though they rejoiced not, and they that buy as though they possess not, and they that use this world as not abusing it, for the fashion of this world passeth away. It was one of the most exciting games I have ever seen. It was Paisley against Cascade Christian High School. And Peter John was playing in the game, linebacker and offensive guard. The game was seesawing back and forth, incredibly exciting. We headed towards the fourth quarter. The game was still close. In fact, with about a minute and a half remaining, it was amazing. Paisley was ahead by 2, 40-38, I believe. Paisley had the ball. It looked like they would just sort of run it out by giving it to number 31, Lindsay, whatever his name is, 230 pounds, not. And sure enough, they gave him the ball, and I thought, oh no, you know, this is terrible. But he took the ball, and somehow there was a fumble on the exchange, and the ball squirted loose, and our guys got it. And I thought, great, midfield. Cascades got the ball, less than a minute and a half left. Oh, ho, ho, ho. Miracle time. This is going to be great. And they huddled up and broke the huddle, went out and called a play, and it was a spectacular razzle-dazzle kind of deal. Quarterback Chris Ressner drops back and throws a pass to the wide receiver, who catches the ball perfectly and flips it then to Ben Heim or someone who is running around and going to take the ball from him and squirt down the sideline for a TD. You could see it unfolding. It looked beautiful. And the ball was lateraled and grabs the ball, and man, then... the ball squirted loose again, and all these guys started piling on each other. Now, this was right in front of where I was standing. What happened, it seemed like it took an hour. It was only a few moments, but you see, here's two Paisley guys and a couple of Cascade fellas right within reach of me, piled up, and no one realizes that the ball is right there about 4 feet away, just lying there, loose, right next to the sideline, right where I was standing. I saw a guy from Paisley suddenly spot the ball, and he began to go on all fours to grab it. It took everything within me. I can't tell you how close I came to... I so desperately wanted to kick the ball. But Paisley recovered and won the game 40-38. Man, was it a close one. Here I was, emotionally drained, totally into what was happening, and I thought, man, I see the ball. These other guys, they don't get it right now, but there it is. But you see, I couldn't involve myself legally because I was on the sidelines, you see. Ah, time was short. Time was running out. Less than a minute left in the game. But I couldn't affect the outcome because I wasn't on the field, or at least within the sidelines, you see. Paul here is saying something that really intrigues me. He's saying, gang, that's a paraphrase. Brethren, he says, the time is short. The clock is ticking. The gun is about to be sounding. Time is running out. Time is short. And here in 1 Corinthians 7, Coach Paul, if you would, is saying, brothers, gang, team, listen up. The time is ticking quickly. And yet,

0: if you're not oh so careful, you'll be sidelined out of the action, unable to be influential in these closing moments in which we're living. And then Paul goes on to describe three things which will sideline you or sideline me from being involved in the game in these last days, in these closing moments of this age. Three things that he says, hey, the time is short, watch out, these three things will sideline you. They'll keep you from being engaged in the game, affecting the outcome, you see. Be careful. And I want us to consider these three things in light of the shortness of time. He says to you and me, brothers, engage yourself fully in the things of the kingdom. Only one life will soon be passed. Only what's done for Christ will last. Now here's three things he says that'll trip you up. Watch out for three things quickly. I won't be long, but note them, because these three things are surprising. I would have thought he would have said drunkenness, adultery, drug taking, the lottery, whatever. But watch what he says. He says, first of all, verse 29, it remains that both they that have wives be as though they had none. Interesting. Time is short. The Lord's coming is at hand. You say, aha, John, there's a flaw in that thinking, because the Lord didn't come back when Paul was still living and he said time is short. Well, time was short for him. Life is short. Life is a vapor. And even if the Lord doesn't come back as soon as I think, the fact of the matter is we're getting old. Every one of you, go home and take a long look in the mirror. Time is short, and it's getting shorter and shorter and shorter, and so are you. Shrinking. Did you know that as you age, everything in your body shrinks except your ears and your nose? Did you know you just begin to shrink and settle in, but your ears and nose, they continue to grow? Time is getting shorter, so are you. Hey, whether or not the Lord comes back as soon as I think, the fact of the matter is life is short. Make it count. So watch out, number one, for relations. If you're married, be as though you're not. What? Does he mean that? Listen, there are people that miss out being engaged in the kingdom because they're all caught up in family relations. It's interesting. It doesn't mean, of course, that we're to leave our wives. Of course not. He makes that clear in the chapter, as we'll see this Wednesday. Hey, marriage is like a violin. It doesn't work without strings. And even when the music stops, the strings are still attached. It's a commitment. I don't care if the music is stopped in your marriage. The fact is the strings are still attached. What is that commitment? You made a promise, for better or worse, that you would stay with that man or with that woman until death separates you. It's not based upon how you feel or how she or he is doing. It's based upon a commitment, you see. Paul makes that case, but then he says, listen, be as though you're not married. In other words, don't let marriage dominate what you're doing. Family dominate the priorities of your living. It happens. How so, John? People I know called into ministry, called into missions work, called into all kinds of exciting opportunities, said, well, we can't do it now because we're getting married. But after we're married, after our first year, once we settle in, then we're going to engage in ministry. We're going to really go for it for the Lord. So I talked to him a year later. Ready to go? Well, she's pregnant. Can you believe it? We really are excited about serving the Lord. But see, we have to get our baby born and out of diapers. But once Junior's out of diapers, then, man, we're really going to go for it. And Junior's out of diapers, but now he's in elementary school. We can't pull him out of school, you see. We've got to take time and be with the family. And so you stay with him through elementary school, and now he's in high school. Oh, he won't go now, you see. We can't. Family, family, family. And what happens? So often those who focus themselves completely on the family find messes abounding in a heartbreaking kind of way because they weren't true to the calling that God placed upon their life. Whether it's in marriage or with kids, listen, be as though you're not married. What does that mean? Simply this, Tammy is my delight, but she's not my life. And I am not her life. I hope I am her delight to some extent. I'll tell you who our life is, the Lord Jesus Christ, both Tammy and me. Nothing else must have priority over the kingdom, over Jesus Christ. In that aspect, we must be as though we're not married. Interesting, I came across an article from Wycliffe Bible Translators. These people sacrifice greatly for service, going off into the jungle, going off into the bush, working in very primitive conditions. And check this out. Those who leave their families for sometimes 6, 8, 10 months at a time to do their translation work, that they have now found that 75% of the kids that are offspring from Bible translators sign up for Wycliffe Ministries themselves as adults. How would you like that, Mom and Dad, if 3/4 of your kids were going for it full-time, full-on for Jesus Christ? How does that happen? By not going to church and staying home with family and watching TV. By make sure you go to all their activities. Don't miss it. You don't have time for Bible study. You don't have time to get engaged in service to the Lord. You don't have time to really help people out because it's fit. No, just the opposite. We're so dense. We're so dumb. Paul is saying, look, have nothing above the priority of serving in the kingdom. And what'll happen? Your marriage will be great. How so? Work on your marriage hour after hour. Talk about your marriage. Go to marriage seminars. Watch marriage videos. And you know what will happen? Pretty soon after video number 10, you'll say, why aren't you like that? And she'll say, well, how come you're not like that? Well, you should do this. Well, how come you don't do the other? Well, let's read another chapter. And you work and you work and frustration mounts and disillusionment sets in. Or you can get outside of yourself and say, we're both engaged in something bigger than our marriage, than our family. It's called eternity. And suddenly, you see, you enjoy each other because you're not focused on each other. You're not living for each other. Then you're really set free. Can I challenge you? If you've been saying, well, we don't have time to serve the Lord or get to know Him or spend time in the Word because family, you are in error. And your marriage will not blossom the way that it should, and your kids will not do as well as they could. The Lord says, seek first the kingdom, and everything else will be added. It will all take care of itself if you, Mom and Dad, seek first the kingdom. If you, hubby, will love the Lord with all of your heart, and you, wifey, will follow after Him with all of your might, you will be blessed in your marriage and blessed in your family, but you live for the family or you live for honey and you'll be frustrated constantly. Paul says, life is short. Let those that be married be as though they're not, and you'll be a better husband, a better wife. Not expecting your wife to bring satisfaction or your husband to meet every need because you're drawing from the Lord, you're living for the Lord, and you take the pressure off your marital situation, and your marriage can flourish. But if Tammy is looking to me to provide her satisfaction, we're in trouble. If I'm looking to her only to provide my satisfaction, I'm headed for problems. But if together we're living for the Lord, then we can just enjoy each other and have the kind of marriage that, man, God always intended for us to enjoy. Number two, I'll be quick. Number two, maybe. Watch out for emotions. Watch out for possessions. Watch out for relations. Watch out for emotions. Number two, be as they that weep as though they weep not, verse 30, and they that rejoice as though they rejoice not. What does that mean? Hey, put aside your emotions. Don't keep analyzing, well, how am I doing? How am I feeling? I'm weeping, or I'm rejoicing, or I'm sad, or I'm glad. The biggest problem today is eye disease. Not E-Y-E, but me. People focused on themselves. People always analyzing why they're blue or why they're depressed or why they're discouraged. And the more they analyze themselves, the more depressed they become. Paul here says, watch out for this. It'll sideline you. Preoccupation with family or preoccupation with your emotions internally. Always monitoring how you're doing or what you're feeling. Forget about yourself. Now in Romans chapter 12, verse 15, Paul says this. He says, weep with those who weep and rejoice with those that rejoice. In other words, get involved in how others are feeling. Not how you're doing. You who are weeping, be as though you weep not. Just cut it out. You who are rejoicing, whoopee, be as though you rejoice not. Calm down. What should you do? Others. Weep with those who are weeping. Rejoice with those that are rejoicing. Reach out to others. It's amazing what will happen. The Lord will use you, and you'll be set free emotionally if you get your eyes off yourself. If I quit be so introspective about how I'm doing, you see. It's a great secret. Paul says this will sideline you. Preoccupation with family or marriage, preoccupation with how you're feeling, your emotions. Not only preoccupation with relations, secondly, emotions, but thirdly and finally, possessions. And he goes on to say, they that buy, verse 30, as though they possess not, and they that use this world as not abusing it, the fashion of this world passes away. Don't be hung up on possessions. On money matters. Man, if you're all caught up on investments and vocations and the fashion of this world, you will be sidelined. You'll be on the sideline, watching the time tick down, seeing the ball, but unable to engage yourself in the ministry. Just like me, watching Paisley. On the sideline. If what? Well, I'm concerned about money. I'm concerned about the fashion of this world. I'm living for it. I'm worried about it. I'm caught up in it. Hey. That's why it's so important to be giving. Give to people. Is something real important to you? Let me suggest this practical thing to do. Give it away. Give away something that you really like. Try it. Kids, some sweater, some tape deck, something. Adults, something that's just important to you that you're concerned about, give it away. You know what you'll find? Ha ha! Freedom. The free man, the happy man, is not the one who has the most, but the one who needs the least. It's true. Now, we should be wise stewards. The Bible teaches much on that. But it should not preoccupy us. It should not be the thing that we're always thinking about and caught up in, because the fashion of this world just passes away and it will distract you in the present day. Be careful about possessions. That's why tithing is important. Every Sunday when you put that first tenth of your income in the basket, what you are doing is you're giving away your selfishness. That's what you're doing. It's not that God needs money. He's real rich. It's that we need to give. We tend to be selfish and small. The Lord says, got just the plan for that. The first tenth, I'm claiming. It's mine. Let go of the first tenth every week. What'll happen? You'll be blessed. How? By being set free from greed and selfishness and a small material mentality. Paul says these three things, watch out for. One last thought. I find this intriguing because as I look monthly at the best-selling books in Christian bookstores across this nation, They deal with three areas. One, how to have a happy marriage or a good family. Number two, how to overcome depression, how to be happy or deal with sorrow or grief or whatever it might be. Number three, managing your money. Interesting, the three things that Paul says don't become absorbed or caught up in or ensnared by these things are the very three things that Christians are absorbed, caught up in, and ensnared by. Emotions, relations, and possessions. In these last days, the Lord wants you free. Have an excellent marriage and family. How? Seek first the kingdom. Let nothing get in the way between you and serving the Lord. How? Get your eyes off yourself and your own emotions and find somebody else to rejoice with and somebody else to weep beside and quit thinking about how you're doing, how I'm doing. And number three, with money, man, don't be caught up in it. The fashions of this world, the trinkets and toys and stuff, don't let that become important to you or you'll be on the sidelines missing out the action. May God give you wisdom. May God give me wisdom. May you be the freest of people in these last days in which we're living because you're not sucked in or caught up in the things that so subtly ensnare. Good things, but things that if they take the place of your serving in the kingdom, living for the Lord, man, they'll take you out of the action and small will be your eternal reward. May that not be. In Jesus' name.
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1: You know, God did not give you the job that you have right now to make you a complainer. That's not why he gave it to you. He didn't say, I think, you know, I want to see what kind of complainer so-and-so is, so I'm going to give him this job. Now, the job has revealed what kind of complainer you are, but that wasn't God's heart. He didn't allow you this place of employment to bum you out, to discourage you, to destroy you. He has put you in the place that you are for a very specific purpose.
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1: What you did in those early days, those thriving years, if you will, of your faith, if those are not being done anymore, you really need to, you need to re-implement those into your life.
2: Welcome to Time in the Word with Pastor Troy Warner of Calvary Chapel in Lynchburg, Virginia. We're so glad you're able to join us for today's verse-by-verse study through the book of 1 Kings. This message will be part of a study covering 1 Kings 9 through 11. Well, we saw the high point of Solomon's life last time, and now we're on our way down, unfortunately. Solomon was blessed more than any king of Israel ever would be. His territory expanded, his name was exalted, and the riches were flowing through his kingdom. And yet, he is going to start to turn away. Despite the Lord's promise that if he served him, he would be with him, he's going to allow his heart to be turned away by these foreign wives that he's going to marry. And sometimes it's not defeat that defeats us, it's victory. We need to watch out. Let's open our Bibles to the book of 1 Kings and spend time in the Word.
1: Turn with me to 1 Kings chapter 9. And if you have not been with us previously on a Wednesday night, we are studying through the Old Testament, and this is where we are. And if you are thinking about this Sunday morning, although this past Sunday we covered a whole chapter, so it's kind of similar. And you can do that when you get into these narrative sections of Scripture. But we'll do more of a survey. We're not going to read every single word of these three chapters, but I'm going to do my very best to summarize and drop down into these passages at the key points of the account that we might glean all that we need. But as we move forward, just thinking about what we're going to cover, we're going to see that the temple building project comes to a conclusion. So we went into some

Yahweh's temple begins to build temples for the false gods of the land and for his wives who still worshiped, and he himself will worship at these locations. So God's going to become angry with Solomon, and he's going to raise up three adversaries to seek to correct him. And so we begin there in chapter 9, and we look at verses 1 through 9. And God reminds Solomon of the Davidic covenant. Begin verse 1, it says, "And it came to pass when Solomon had finished building the house of the Lord and the king's house and all Solomon's desires which he wanted to do, that the Lord appeared to Solomon the second time as he appeared to him at Gibeon. And the Lord said to him, 'I have heard your prayer and your supplication that you've made before me. I've consecrated this house which you've built to put my name there forever, and my eyes and my heart will be there perpetually.'" Wow, home run. I mean, can you get any better than that? The Lord says, "I heard what you prayed." And you may remember, if we sin and we're taken to a foreign country and we pray, if there's famine in the land and we pray, if the enemies invade us and we pray, would you hear from this place? And now the Lord is responding to that petition at the dedication of the house of the Lord. He's saying, yeah, I'm going to do that. If you will do the right thing, I am going to be with you forever. So Solomon led them into an exciting era of worship and expectation of what God was going to do. I mean, this is like really exciting times. They were a nation that was in bondage. God delivered them, brought them out. They possessed the land. He raised up a king for them. And now he has given them all the resources to build this amazing place to come and to worship the Lord. It's an exciting time. And God says, yep, I've heard your petition, and I'm going to do that. I will show mercy. I will show mercy when you need mercy. And this ought to have motivated him and the nation to therefore just double down in their seeking of the Lord. But that's not going to happen for him. It reminds me of when Jesus came to the temple in his ministry. We've already covered this as we're making our way through the Gospel of John in those early chapters. Remember, the Lord came and there he saw the house of the Lord, and had been turned into a den of thieves. And rather than being a house of prayer, it turned into a place of, let's go make a buck, let's rip people off that are coming to worship. And it broke the Lord's heart. He turned the tables. He became so angry with them. And because this was to be a place where people could pray. This is a place where the nations could come. Those outside of the family of Abraham, they could come and they could seek the Lord, but there was no more room for them. And it's interesting how quickly we can pass up on the treasures and the blessings of heaven and get distracted with the passing pleasures of this life. Like, that has never happened to me. Well, that's good. I'm glad to hear that. Keep your eyes wide open, because it is an easy thing, sadly, to fall into. Even if you don't fall to the depths of what we're going to read tonight, it's easy to see other things. But the New Testament asserts what Solomon is being told by the Lord, and that is God wants to answer prayer. He says, yeah, Solomon, I'll hear you, and I will do that, and my eyes will be upon you. John 15:7, Jesus said, if you abide in me and my words abide in you, you will ask what you desire, and it shall be done for you. So this is not just an Old Testament promise. It's like, man, only if we would have lived back in the days of Solomon when God used to answer prayers. Well, what would have that been like? Well, we live in those days. These are our days. 1 John 5:14. Now, this is the confidence that we have in him, that if we ask anything according to his will, he hears us. And if we know that he hears us, whatever we ask, we know that we have the petitions that we have asked of him. And so bring those requests to the Lord. Lay them out. It's like, well, he already knows everything. He knows what I have need of. Yeah, he does, but he still has said, ask. He still requires us to come and to ask and to petition him for those things. And, of course, there's more to be said on this whole topic. I mean, we are to pray according for the will of the Lord, right? It's not just the will of our flesh.
He warned the believers through the book of James that when you pray, don't pray to consume things upon your own lust. That's not what prayer is for. Prayer is not

0: you know, your genie in the bottle. Prayer is to see the kingdom of God advance. And so if we come knowing that that's what prayer is all about, that turns into this fine filter, you know, for us in what we pray for. And if we know that we're seeking the will of God and the kingdom of God, and it goes through that filter, yeah, the Lord is going to answer those prayers because he's interested in his kingdom. He's interested in being glorified through your life. So ask the Lord. Ask the Lord for those things that you have need of. His eyes are upon you. Back in chapter 9, 1 Kings, verse 4. Now, if you walk before me as your father walked, your father David walked, in the integrity of heart and in uprightness, to do according to all that I commanded you, and if you keep my statutes and my judgments, then I will establish the throne of your kingdom over Israel forever, as I promised David your father, saying, you shall not fail to have a man on the throne of Israel. So you don't have to answer this question out loud, but I'm just curious. Does anybody got a problem with God's description of David? Like, I think you forgot some things, Lord. Praise God, he forgets. Praise the Lord that when we repent and we ask him to forgive us, that he separates our sin as far as the east is from the west. I'm kind of banking on the fact that all of us get to enter into this. This kind of in genuine repentance. And Psalm 51 is David's genuine repentance. And how wonderful that when we are forgiven and when it's been covered, that we're free indeed. We're clean. The Lord doesn't hold things over our head. He says he walks in the integrity of his heart. He walked uprightly. He walked obediently. He definitely made his mistakes, but there was repentance and the Lord forgave him, and the Lord's opinion of him was quite high. This is amazing. And this should give us all hope. And the idea where Satan comes in and he would say to you, God is sick of you. He's sick of you. He's sick of your sin. He is done with you. You have no reason to even, you know, come before him anymore. Well, how do you rationalize that lie with this truth? Praise the Lord that this is what the Lord remembers of David. I love it. Or one of my favorite verses is, and I'll actually just read it to you. It's in the book of Jude. So go to Revelation 1 and turn left. And it is really what I think we just are observing here with the Lord's description. That's Peter. That's not Jude. And it's right at the end. It's verse 24, and it says, now to him who's able to keep you from stumbling and to present you faultless or blameless. Yeah, faultless before the presence of his glory with exceeding joy. Now, if it was to present you faultless before me, okay, that's, you know, what does that really mean? Because I've got my own issues, and so I'm not as bad as you, and you know, and maybe I'm not as bad as the next guy. You know, that doesn't mean much. But to present us faultless before the Lord's glory, and that's what we see here going on with David. He's like, you read this, you're like, you're acting as if he is faultless. Now, praise the Lord for sacrifice and the covering of our sin makes us faultless. Yeah. If you think, well, I guess I can continue on in my sin and it's no big deal. Hang with us. We're going to read through the story here and find out exactly what takes place. Verse 6, back in 1 Kings 9. But if you or your sons, and these two words really stood out to me. So I'm in 1 Kings 9. I'm at verse 6. But if you or your sons, what are those two little words? At all. Turn from following me and do not keep my commandments and my statutes, which I've set before you, but go and serve other gods and worship them. Then I will cut off Israel from the land which I've given them, and this house which I've consecrated for my name, I will cast out of my sight. Did he turn at all? Yes, massively. And was the Lord true to his promise? That negative promise, yes, he was. They were taken out of the land, and you do not see a descendant of Solomon on the throne right now. And so there's, you know, there will be one that ultimately will take that throne, and it's the Lord himself. But yeah, these things came to pass. This is what took place. And so he says, the result of this, Israel will be a proverb and a byword among the people, the peoples. And as for this house, which is exalted, everyone who passes by it will be astonished and will hiss and say, why has the Lord done this to this land and to this house? Then they will answer, because they forsook the Lord, their God, who brought their fathers out of the land of Egypt and have embraced other gods and worshiped them and served them. Therefore, the Lord has brought all this calamity. So he's warning them. He's warning them that they'll be cut off for disobedience and following after other gods. Critics may not like God's laws, methods, his statutes, his plans, but there's one thing that they cannot argue about, and that is the Lord warns that if you go and you sin, these things are going to happen. You may not like the commandments that he sets up, and you may not like the consequences that he puts in place, but you cannot argue with the fact that God has warned his people, and he's warned the earth, do not disobey me. But you know, there's always false prophets declaring that you can go live in sin. And you're like, yeah, they're terrible. But you know one of the worst false prophets you have to deal with? He or she dwells right between your two ears. It's your rationalization for the things that the Word of God has to say. That is the most dangerous false prophet out there. I mean, they're out there, but when you begin to dismiss the Word of God and begin to say it just doesn't matter, that is the one false prophet or prophetess that will do more damage to you than anybody else. I'm not worried about the guy on the internet who's a false prophet, and he's got a TikTok channel, and he's got all that. That doesn't concern me. I'm not going to be influenced by him or by her. I'm not worried about the cults. I'm worried about the excuses my own mind can give me. And that false prophecy is the one we really have to pay attention to. But the false prophets outside of that space have always been around, saying that God does not care about sin, or that God's grace covers godless living. And this is what Jude had to contend with. We can go back to the book of Jude again. Jude verse 4 says, for certain men have crept in unnoticed, who long ago were marked out for this condemnation. Ungodly men, who turn the grace of our God into lewdness. Just wild pleasure pursuits. And deny the only Lord God and our Lord Jesus Christ. So they come and they say, hey, you know, God's grace is there. And he understands that you got flesh and you got temptations and that there's so many things going on in the world today. And, you know, as long as you don't, you know, deny him as your Lord and Savior, he really doesn't care. That's what the grace of God is there for. And Jude is saying, these guys crept in. They came in by stealth into the church, and they began to tell people that it's okay to live how they want. Have these people crept into the church today? Yeah. You know where they usually stand? At the pulpit. That's right. That is the tragedy, is that many who stand in the pulpit are affirming people in their sin when they should be warning them like this. Can you imagine standing before the Lord as that individual who applauded people all the way to a Christless eternity? That is scary stuff. God's exhortation for Solomon simply is walk uprightly. This is what I want for you. And if you don't do this, the consequences will be severe. So, yes, David, upright, pure, wonderful. He repented of his sin. But if you're just going to go and sin and you think it doesn't matter, you are going to learn a different lesson. So as he was, we kind of move away from that, those opening verses of introduction of Solomon's life, and we begin to find other moments. In verses 10 through 14, King Hiram, he's the king of Tyre, who supplied all the timber and some workers. Evidently, they had come to an agreement That would be Solomon and Hiram. He says, well, it's, you know, part of the payment, I'm going to give you, 20 cities, and you'll give me 120 talents of gold. And the idea is that maybe he got to a place where he was in need of money. Why would he go sell 20 cities, which were the inheritance of Israel? I mean, they fought for this. They worked so hard to get this. This is what God gave them. And now he's going into a foreign king. He's actually selling away what God had given to them, what men had died for. And yet, the parallel is just like, just kind of staring us right in the face. Do we give away what a man died to give us? Do we take the amazing inheritance that we have in the Lord, knowing that that has come through the death of our Lord, and he fought to give us this, and we so quickly sell it away? And so, but when Hiram, you know, went and inspected these 20 cities, he's like, man, this stuff is junk. What did you give me? So not very happy, you know, so who knows exactly why. Warren Wiersbe says, apparently in later years, Solomon needed more money, so he borrowed it from Hiram, giving the 20 cities of Galilee as security. Maybe that is what happened. We don't have any testimony in scripture, but something motivated him to go and to do that. Interestingly, we're told that in Chronicles that these cities were restored to Israel and rebuilt. So they do come back into the inheritance of the Lord, but they've got to be rebuilt. And this is what happens when we give stuff away that the Lord gives us. You got to rebuild it. Interesting number of 120 talents. We'll see it as we move into chapter 10, verse 10. So you can, if I don't bring it to your attention, I'll tell you now. The Queen of Sheba is going to give him 120 talents of gold. So maybe this is how he paid. I don't know. It's just a thought. Interesting number. Comes up twice. Maybe there's nothing to it. So that's King Hiram. In verses 15 through 24, Solomon's workforce and building projects, they continue. It says then, verse 15, and this is the reason for the labor force which King Solomon raised, to build the house of the Lord, his own house, the Milo, you know, think of a retaining wall and, you know, just making a terrace, making more land on a really hilly city, trying to have more land. The wall of Jerusalem, Hazar, Megiddo, Gezer. Pharaoh, king of Egypt, had gone up and taken Gezer and burned it with fire, had killed the Canaanites who dwelt in the city and given it as a dowry to his daughter, who? Solomon's wife. So he's married an Egyptian among those 700. And so you see some of those building projects that he was a part of. It's interesting that archaeologists at these three sites of Gezer, Hazor, and Megiddo, they have found the gates to all of them. And these gate structures are quite unique. So as you're coming through a gate, let's say, maybe, I don't know, it's wide. Let's just say it's as wide as this aisle. There would be on each side three different chambers. So not huge. I don't know. Let's say they go six chairs in and maybe four or five chairs rows deep. And you would have this entrance to the gate, and then there would be those three chambers on the side. And they have found all of these, which they date to the time. So yeah, he built those, and they have found that. Now, verse 21 of this passage, we see that that is, their descendants who were left in the land, so this is the Amorites, Hittites, those that were mentioned in verse 19, these were the forced labor to this, as it is to this day. But of the children of Israel, Solomon made no forced laborers, because they were all men of war, and his servants, his officers, his captains, commanders of chariots, and his cavalry. Others were chiefs of the officials who were over the work, 550 who ruled over the people who did the work. But Pharaoh's daughter came up from the city of David to her house, which Solomon had built for her. Then he built the Milo. So, yeah, just a little bit about his building projects and the labor force that he had. But the real thing that I think stands out noteworthy is he's married to the Pharaoh's daughter. Verse 25, now three times a year Solomon offered burnt offerings and peace offerings on the altar which he had built for the Lord, And he burned incense with them on the altar that was before the Lord, so he finished the temple. Well, I mean, this is a good statement, and we see some consistency in his worship. Every male Jew was compelled by the law of Moses to go and to attend three annual feasts: the Feast of Unleavened Bread, the Feast of Harvests, and the Feast of Tabernacles. So Exodus 23 lays these out. And so he was doing this. He had a discipline. He had the calendar out. He knew when he had to go and worship the Lord. And he was faithful in that and in keeping those things. You know, the interesting thing about Solomon is he never stopped worshiping Yahweh. So in one sense, and I think this is like you could argue this out, you know, with words here, but he never went and said, I don't believe in Yahweh anymore. He just added other things in. And that's the problem. That's, you know, full-blown apostasy, that's easy to spot, right? But it's when we just begin to allow, well, you know, I'll marry her and I'll get the horses. And then I'm also going to, since I built that temple for her, I might as well go ahead and worship there every now and then. You know, just keep peace in the family. I don't know what was going through his mind. I don't think he was concerned about peace in his family. He married 700 women and had 300 concubines, so scratch that one from the list. But there was a consistency about his life, as you know, especially in the early days. You know, what we're going to read is this happens all in the latter years of his life. It's not in the early years. It's in the latter years where everything goes haywire. So we see a little bit of consistency in worship, and I just would encourage you to find out from the Lord, informed by the Scriptures, what are the things you must be consistent in? What are those things that are just like the basics? He needed to go three times a year. And I would say to you that, you know, we need to be in the Word, we need to be in prayer, and we need to be in fellowship. And we need to make sure this is a consistent part of our life. And so look at those disciplines and make certain that what you did in those early days, those thriving years, if you will, of your faith, if those are not being done anymore, you really need to re-implement those into your life.
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2: Hey, this is Dave with Agents for Christ. Welcome to another Evangelism Minute. Another argument skeptics use against the gospel is that Jesus didn't really rise from the dead, but his disciples hid his body and made the whole story up. My question is, would 11 men die for what they know to be a lie? Church history shows that most of the disciples were tortured and even killed for their faith in Jesus. Now you might be able to convince one person to die for a lie, maybe even two, but 11? I find that very hard to believe. All of these men lived their lives to the end, telling others that Jesus had risen from the dead, conquering sin once for all, and he now offers new life to all those who come to him by faith. They did this for one reason, and one reason alone. They had seen it with their own eyes. For more evangelism resources, go to gottracts.com. That's gottracts.com.

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Peace and

We have access to more Bibles, study guides, and commentaries than any other time in human history. And yet so many Christians are ignorant about the Bible. We have complete access to the Holy Spirit, and yet many followers do not understand its relationship we have with the Holy Spirit. As an example, what do you know about the Holy Spirit's relationship with a Christian? Well, today on The Level, Pastor Pancho will continue our series of studies in the Gospel of John, and today we'll be drawing lessons in chapter 16 as we learn about the ministry of the Holy Spirit in the life of the Christian. That's what's coming up next. Please join with us.

0: And now with today's program of On the Level, here's Pastor Pancho.
1: Well, in chapter 16, this is where Jesus, he's already been hinting and already explaining that the Holy Spirit's coming. In chapter 14, verse 15, he said, "If you love me, keep my commandments, and I will pray the Father, and he will give you another helper, that he may abide with you forever. The Spirit of truth, whom the world cannot receive, because it neither sees him nor knows him, but you know him, for he dwells with you and will be in you. I will not leave you orphans. I will come to you." That's the first time in the upper room that Jesus gives the announcement that he will send another comforter, but that the world will not be able to see this comforter. And then in verse 26 of chapter 14 of John, he says, "But the helper, the Holy Spirit, whom the Father will send in my name, he," the Holy Spirit, not an it, "he will teach you all things and bring to your remembrance all things that I said to you. Peace I leave with you, my peace I give to you. Not as the world gives do I give to you. Let not your heart be troubled, neither let it be afraid." So there once again, he calls not only the comforter, but now he gives it another name, the helper, the paracletos. And the Father is going to send the Holy Spirit. And then the work of the Holy Spirit here is that he will teach all things. And secondly, he will bring to your remembrance all the things that I said to you. You see, Jesus was giving them an information overload. It was too much. And Jesus at one point says, you know, "I can't go on anymore. But when the Spirit of truth comes, and then he will bring back to remind you everything I said." And then in verse 26 of chapter 15, he alludes to it one more time. "But when the Helper comes, whom I shall send to you from the Father, the Spirit of truth who proceeds from the Father, he will testify for me." So now we come to chapter 16, and once again, Jesus in verse 6 says, well, let's go to verse 5. "But now I go away to him who sent me, and none of you ask me, where are you going? But because I have said these things to you, sorrow has filled your heart. Nevertheless, I tell you the truth. It is to your advantage that I go away, for if I do not go away, the Helper will not come to you. But if I depart, I will send him to you." Keep that in mind. "When I depart, I will send him to you. And when he has come," meaning the Holy Spirit, "he will convict the world of sin and of righteousness and of judgment. Of sin, because they do not believe in me. Of righteousness, because I go to my Father and you see me no more. Of judgment, because the ruler of this world is judged. I still have many things to say, but you cannot" what? "You cannot bear them right now. However," here it is again, "when he," the Spirit of truth, "has come, he will guide you into all truth. For he," the Spirit of God, "will not speak on his own authority, but whatever he hears, he will speak, and he will tell you things to come. He will glorify me, for he will take of what is mine and declare it to you. All things that the Father has are mine. Therefore, I said that he will take of mine and declare it to you." And there you find in chapter 16 what I would call the indispensable power, the baptism of the Holy Spirit. Now, when I got saved in Costa Mesa in 1975. I was a young Christian, didn't know the Old Testament from the New Testament, from Malachi to Zephaniah to the Revelation, but I didn't even know anything. I was very young in the Lord. I was eager beaver. I was excited about the things of God. But I didn't know pre-trib, post-trib, what a trip. I didn't know, understand none of that stuff. So Millie and I decided to go to a local Baptist church in our community. But then when we got there, they changed the name to the name of the street. It was a church on this street. And so we went. We didn't understand doctrine. But it was a Southern Baptist. In that particular church, I don't know about the whole denomination, but in that particular church, the pastor did not believe in the gifts of the Holy Spirit. He did not believe in the speaking of tongues. And he had a very demeaning way when someone will bring something up. When someone will be praying, not in the service, but in a prayer meeting, we were speaking in tongues, and he will go up there directly and tap. He says, we don't do that here. And so what he did is that he caused us, for me, to have a very biased disposition when it came to the Spirit of God. But my own wife, she experienced the baptism, a subsequent position. people say, no, when you receive the Lord, you experience the baptism of the Holy Spirit. Now, biblically, that's not true. There's so many scriptures that you find that people have received Christ, but then there is a subsequent experience. And a lot of people get hung up on that. Like, I don't believe it. And I said, why don't you just try it? What do you have to lose? And so many people really think, when they think of the baptism of the Holy Spirit, you think of people blabbing, and you think of a Dixieland band and tambourines and people going up the aisle. That's out of order. That's a circus. It's not emotion. That's emotionalism. That is not a sensation. That is sensationalism. And so what we have is, it's a disorder, and that's not the case. And so when Millie experienced the baptism of the Holy Spirit, it wasn't until me later on that I also experienced it. The baptism of the Holy Spirit for me, it was not some emotional, I'm fired, I tongues of fire over my head and doing the Christian television shuffle. I wasn't doing that. You know how I experienced the baptism of the Holy Spirit? I was exposed to my depravity. And I realized the depths of the love of God. They reached down, as Robert said, all the way down past the gutter and picked me up. That's when I saw the amazing God of love. I saw the grace of God close at hand. And I began to weep in my car. Weep for my family, weep for my wife, weep for who I was and what I am and the potential that I have. And I was overwhelmed with something. And I'm just telling God, I just want to do what you want me to do. I just want to do what you want me to do. And that's all I was saying. And I came home. And that was 1984. And it happened at a men's retreat. I wasn't even there for the whole weekend. The Lord zapped me on Friday night. And what am I going to stay for? I already came. I got it. I leave. I'm convicted. I'm persuaded. And I left and I went home. But then along the way, we find in the book of Acts, in chapters 5 and chapters 12 and chapter 18 and chapter 10, that Paul was filled with the Holy Spirit for a particular situation. Peter also was filled with the Holy Spirit. And so some people say, well, it doesn't happen. Well, turn to John chapter 20. John chapter 20. Verse 19. Now, you don't need a commentary for this. You don't need a commentary. It's just common sense. Verse 19. This is the resurrection. Then the same day at evening, that Sunday of the day of resurrection, being the first day of the week when the doors were shut where the disciples were assembled, for fear of the Jews, Jesus came and stood in the midst. And he said to them, peace be with you. When he had said this, he showed them his hands and his side. Then the disciples were glad when they saw the Lord. So Jesus said to them again, peace to you. As the Father has sent me, I also send you. And let's read it all together, okay? Verse 22, all together. 1, 2, 3. And when he had said this, he breathed on them and said to them, receive the Holy Spirit. Now, what don't you understand? He breathed on them. In the book of Genesis, God breathed on who? On Adam. He gave life, and man became not a living thing, but a living soul. He gave him life. Here we see that Jesus said, when the Holy Spirit comes, and he said, receive the Holy Spirit. Now turn to Luke 24. This is because what John doesn't say, Luke says it. Luke 24. This is the day of the resurrection and the day of the ascension as Jesus departs from this world. As you know, he's been saying, I'm leaving. I got to go back. I'm being sent back to my Father. And so now he's going back. So in chapter 24 of Luke, let's go to verse 44. He's speaking to two men, disappointed men, because they thought Jesus had died. They were going back home. And the Bible says that he said to these men, these are the words which I spoke. Verse 44. These are the words which I spoke to you while I was still with you, that all things might be fulfilled with you, that all things might be fulfilled which were written in the law of Moses and the prophets and the Psalms concerning who? Me. And Jesus opened their what? Now stop there for a minute. Your understanding is your logic. Your understanding is the ability to apprehend and comprehend. Not only do you have to see it, but you have to sometimes touch it to apprehend and comprehend. And so Jesus said that he had the ability to open their understanding. Now, I ask you, in light of the evidence of the scriptures, can God open your understanding? Yes or no? How many need understanding today? A lot of us. Understanding what? Eric and Lisa got married last week. He needs understanding. You need to understand so that you can move. You have to understand the scope, the situation. You have to grasp the situation. You just can't be a what do they call it? No man is an island. We're not a rock. We feel, we experience, we hurt, we lament, we mourn, we get happy, we're excited, we cry. We cry at weddings, we cry at funerals. And we cry when we're born, and we're crying when we go to our grave. That's the way it is. And so there's a lot of emotions. And if we don't understand the dynamics of what's going on, Jesus opened our understanding. Sometimes I don't understand certain things. I don't understand why someone will have cancer who's done nothing. And here's a guy on PCP, on crack for 20 years, and he has all his bodily functions, they're intact. How? Why? It seemed like the psalmist was complaining in Psalm 73, complaining to the Lord. Why does the wicked get away with everything? And we Christians are going through so much. When are you ever going to judge them? And the Bible says that in Psalm 73, but when I went to the house of the Lord gave me understanding. And this is why we come to the house of the Lord. God is able to open your understanding. And so these two men, they were dejected, they were disappointed, they were going back to Emmaus because that's where they were from. And so Jesus, the Bible says, they couldn't recognize him. So Jesus went up to them and asked them, what's wrong with you guys? Now I ask you, you don't think Jesus knows what's going on? Why is Jesus asking these two guys, what's wrong? If you already know, why you want to know? Because when we speak to God, we exemplify and exhibit the measure of our faith. We need to verbalize it. Prayer is something that is real. Prayer is not just some obligational blah, blah, blah, blah, blah. It's not that. We came from a religion that was blah, blah, blah, blah, blah. Not anymore. We can go to our Father and say, Father, forgive me. Father, heal me. Father, hear me. But if you don't understand the dynamics, and then you don't really get it. You need to have your mind and your heart and your understanding to be open. Sometimes there's no room in our heart for God because we have so much inside of us. There's no room for God, and we need to make room. How do we make room for God? Well, if there's no room in your heart, what is in your heart? What's holding? What's inside of your heart? Is it worry? Is it stress? What is it? Is it poverty? Is it lack of food? I don't think so. I don't think so. It's not lack of food. So what is it? Well, it could be that you're holding on to something, you're doing something that is taking everything that is in the content of your heart, and there's no room in your heart. That's what Jesus said. I stand and I knock at the door of your heart. If you let me in, well, Lord, I want to let you in, but you can't come in. There's no room. Why? Well, I got stress in one bedroom. I got madness in the other bedroom. And I got the heebie-jeebies in the other bedroom. And what Jesus will just tell you, well, kick them out. They're only hurting you. And you said, I don't know how to do it, Lord. I tried and I tried and I tried. And Jesus will tell you, why don't you ever ask me to clean it up? Can you clean it up? Ask me. The two blind men, they're yelling in Jericho. They're blind and they're yelling from the top of their lungs, Jesus, Son of David, have mercy upon me. And they were yelling so much that even the disciples and the apostles told them, shut those people up. And the Bible said they went louder in decibels. And finally Jesus turned around and goes, bring them over here. So they bring them. The master wants to see you. And there they go, man. And then Jesus asked these blind men, what do you want me to do for you? Now, if you look at it from a different perspective, you can say, that's cold shot. That's cruel. What do you mean what they want? They're blind. Jesus wanted to hear, what do you want me to do for you? A lot of us don't even ask because we don't have the understanding of what's taking place. Ask and you shall receive. Knock and it shall be open. And so we have here that he's opened their understanding that they might comprehend the scriptures. Then he said to them, Thus it is written, and thus it was necessary for the Christ to suffer and to rise from the dead the third day, and that repentance and remission of sins should be preached at his name to all the nations, beginning at Jerusalem. And you are witnesses of these things. Here it is. Check this out. Behold, I send the promise of my Father upon you. But tarry, that's an old English word, means, but hang tight, or wait. Wait in the city of Jerusalem until you are endued with what? Power from where? Edison? On high. Wait for the empowerment that comes from on high. You know when Jesus in the Sermon on the Mount, he says, when someone slaps you on one cheek, what did he say? Give him the other one. And you say, that's impossible. I agree with you. If someone forced you to walk 1 mile, walk 2 miles. That's impossible. I can't do that. I'm forced by the Roman army to walk 1 mile. You see, the Roman army had the ability, and they have given a Roman law that any soldier that was packing, that he can get any civilian from the Roman Empire and force him to walk 1 mile. And you gave him your backpack, and then he'll able to carry for 1 mile. But the law did not allow for him to carry more than 1 mile. So Jesus is saying, if someone forced you to walk 1 mile, hey, walk 2. He says, if someone asks you for money and they're not able to pay it back, don't demand of it. Can you do that? You go, no, I can't do that. He says, when someone asks for your tunic, he says, give them everything. Can you do that? And worse, it gets worse. If your enemy is hungry, feed him. If your enemy is thirsty, give him drink. And then he says, and pray for those that hate you. Yeah, Lord, smack them. Kill them all. You see, you and I say, we can't do that. We're just not allowed to do that. Inherently, we're not born with that desire to help others. So there has to be a supernatural surgery of the heart. God has to come in and change everything. And he does. This is what Jesus was saying. Wait for the promise of my Father. Now, I want you to go to Acts chapter 1, real fast, like Acts chapter 1. Acts chapter 1, verse 4, or chapter 1 of Acts. This is Jesus, the resurrected Jesus. He's about to ascend into heaven after appearing for 40 days. Verse 4 said, and being assembled together with them, he commanded them not to depart from Jerusalem, but to wait for the what? The promise of the Father, which he said, you have heard from me. For John truly baptized with water, but you shall be baptized with what? Not many days from now. So what happened in chapter 20, verse 22, when he breathed on them and he said, receive the Holy Spirit? If that was it, what is he speaking about here? That the promise of the Father, that the power from on high is gonna be possessed in you. He says, but wait. So that we have two different dynamics. You have three prepositions in the Greek. Prepositions in the Greek. You have para, like paramount, paralegal, on the side. When Jesus was with him, he says, I have to go. You see, Jesus was in the presence of them. If I had Jesus next to me, there will be no need for me to have him because I'm next to him. He's para. But when he breathed on me, the Bible, in the preposition of the Greek, he went in, E-N, or en, entrado, which means enter. So now Jesus comes into my heart. That's enough of a change. We call that the being born again. You are justified, you have been washed, and you have been sanctified by the Lord Jesus Christ through his death. And now the Holy Spirit begins to do a work in you. But then it comes a time when you experience, as we have here, go to chapter 2, verse 1 of chapter 2. When the day of Pentecost had fully come, they were all with one accord in one place. Now, just so you'll know, Pentecost is a Greek word that literally means 50. That's what it means, 50. From the day that Jesus, how many days Jesus ascended? 40 days. So how many days did it take? If Pentecost means 50, how many days did it take? 10. When Jesus breathed on them, it was when? Sunday. On Easter Sunday. The first day of the resurrection. Well, the first day. The first and only day of the resurrection. But the Bible says that on that Sunday night, he breathed on them. It had to be the second time, probably, when Thomas was there. So Jesus appeared for 40 days. So the day of Pentecost is the day 50. 50 days after Passover. So Pentecost is an agriculture holy day. And there on the day of Pentecost, they were all assembled in unity and harmony in one place. And suddenly, there came a sound from heaven as of a rushing mighty wind, and it filled the whole house where they were sitting. Then there appeared to them divided tongues as of fire. Notice that. That's a description of Luke. He's saying there was some kind of lit object that looked like tongues, as tongues. And he said, and it looked like they were on fire, and one set upon each of them, 120. According to verse 14 of chapter 1 of Acts, even the mother of Jesus was there. Then there appeared to them divided tongues as of fire, one set upon each other. And they were what? Oh, wait a minute. So they received the Spirit in verse 22 of chapter 20 of John. They received the Spirit. Now here, they are what? They are filled. That's a different preposition. From in to through, from para to in, now to epi, E-P-I, which means upon, drenching. That's what it means, a drenching. That's what it means. There's a total drenching. And now water is coming out of your pores, and it's coming out of everywhere. And that's what Jesus alluded to in John chapter 7. On the great day of the feast, he said that water will be rushing out of people's heart, alluding to the Holy Spirit. And John says, because the Holy Spirit had not been given yet. And so we come to this place where they're full with the Holy Spirit, and they begin to speak with other tongues. The word for tongues is the Greek word glossolalia, where we get our root word in English, glossary. Glossolalia is not gibberish. There are a lot of people, they speak gibberish only because they're forced and they're pigeonholed, because some people say that if you don't speak in tongues, you're not what? You're not saved. That is not the indication. The first imperial manifestation that you're born again is the love that you have for one another. Jesus, like Paul said in 1 Corinthians 13, he says, even if I speak with the voices and the languages of all the angels and angelic angels, but I have not love, I have what? Nothing. Nothing. Love is the number one exude, as we're told. He says, but choose this gift, the gift of love. Because there's some people that they know the Bible, they know how to speak in tongues, they know the history of the Bible, but they have no love. And that just contradicts an imperial point in Christian character.
0: We don't have to sit around with a WWJD on our bracelet and wonder what the question means. We can know because we've been given the Counselor. We have a book called the Bible, but the Holy Spirit will guide us and lead us and develop fruitfulness in our lives. As Pastor Poncho has been teaching us on today's program of On the Level, as we've been learning about the ministry and the relationship we have with the Holy Spirit on today's program of On the Level. Well, for the latest news and information, to know anything and everything about our ministry here at the Ark Montebello, as well as being able to review this study again, simply go to our website at thearkmontebello.com. 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
2: It can be hard to engage others with truth. Yet, for many of us, the most difficult people to share truth with are those closest to us. Our family knows us inside and out. They have a long history with us, and they have a better idea of our weaknesses than most other people. This often creates a challenging context for us to share the biblical gospel in. Did you know that Jesus ran into the same issue? Open your Bible to Luke chapter 4, starting in verse 16. So he came to Nazareth, where he had been brought up, and, as his custom was, he went into the synagogue on the Sabbath day and stood up to read. He said to them, "You will surely say this proverb to me, 'Physician, heal yourself. Whatever we have heard done in Capernaum, you do also here in your country.'" Then he said, "Assuredly I say to you, no prophet is accepted in his own country. But I tell you truly, many widows were in Israel in the days of Elijah, when the heaven was shut up 3 years and 6 months, and there was a great famine throughout all the land. But to none of them was Elijah sent, except to Zarephath in the region of Sidon, to a woman who was a widow. And many lepers were in Israel in the time of Elisha the prophet, and none of them was cleansed except Naaman the Syrian." So all those in the synagogue, when they heard these things, were filled with wrath. And they rose up and they thrust him out of the city. And they led him to the brow of the hill on which their city was built, that they might throw him down over the cliff. Then, passing through the midst of them, he went his way. Verse 22 says that people were amazed at Jesus' gracious words. Yet, when he spoke a hard truth to his friends and family, they were angry. Essentially, Jesus said that God sent healing to Gentiles and not to the Jews in their desperate times because of how hard their hearts were. They tried to kill him because of it. I challenge you today, love your family enough to engage them with truth, even if they don't respond the way they should.
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0: Welcome to The Word for Today, featuring the Bible teaching ministry of Pastor Chuck Smith, founder of the Calvary Chapel Movement. This radio program is a chapter-by-chapter, verse-by-verse study through the entire Bible. And on today's edition of The Word for Today, Pastor Chuck continues his message, The Witness of God, as we pick up in 1 John chapter 5, verse 9. And now, with today's study, here's Pastor Chuck.
1: If we accept the witness of men, the witness of God is greater. And it is interesting that there are men who will believe men but won't believe God. They'll accept the word of men who are often untrustworthy. But he was such a convincing story, you know. I was sure his grandmother was dying. You know, he cried. And we believe the word of men. Well, if we believe the word of men, the witness of God is greater. We ought to believe God. And this is the witness which he has testified of his Son. He that believeth on the Son of God then has this witness in himself. The Spirit bears witness, the Spirit within me, and so there is that internal witness within me testifying to the truth of Jesus Christ to my heart. That's why there is no doubts. I know. Because of the witness of the Spirit within my heart. There is that oidos of the Greek, this intuitive, internal knowledge that I have by the witness that is within me, the witness of God's Spirit. Now he that believeth not God has made God a liar. If you don't believe the witness of God, you in essence are saying that God is lying. And that's a pretty horrible charge to make against God. But that's the charge you make.

This is the record. You call God a liar because you did not believe the record that God gave of his son. What is the record that God gave of his son? What is the witness that God has made of his son? Just this. This is the record. That God has given to us eternal life. And this life is in his son. And he who has the son hath life. And he that hath not the son of God hath not life. That's God's witness to you. God has given to us eternal life. But the life is in his son. You cannot have eternal life apart from the son. And as we pointed out this morning, eternal life is much more than quantity or duration of time. It is a quality of life. You know, I can think of nothing more horrible than living forever in this decrepit body that I have, that is getting more decrepit year by year. Looking forward to see what's going to go wrong. Though the outward man perishes, the inward man is renewed day by day. Thank God for his work of his spirit within my heart, or I'd really be discouraged. The inward man being renewed. You see, the outward man is wearing out, decaying, going to pieces. But the inward man, hey, getting stronger every day. Now, as the body continues to deteriorate, if I should live to be 150, that'd be horrible. Because I'm sure by then I wouldn't be able to see at all. Wouldn't be able to get out of bed at all. I'd probably lose all my senses. Wouldn't be able to taste chocolate anymore. To go on forever in a body that isn't functioning. You see, the Bible teaches the real me isn't this body. The real me is spirit. The body is just the instrument through which my spirit can express itself. And when through age the body can no longer fulfill the purposes for which God designed it, when it can't really express me anymore, then God in his love is going to release my spirit from this body. I don't want to rot away in some old folks' home, senile and walking around just, you know. I want God to take me long before that. Man, I don't want to rust out. That's why I keep going. I want to wear out. And if the Lord should take me someday suddenly by, you know, some means, I don't know, accident, heart attack or whatever, just rejoice with me. Because you can be sure I'll be rejoicing. That I have been delivered from a body of weakness. Hey, I don't mean that I'm decrepit yet. But I'm getting there. And you know, I'm not trying to say, oh, you know, I'm on the verge of toppling, you know, or whatever. I feel strong and healthy and great, and God is good, and I'm not speaking disparagingly of God's gift to me, this body. I thank God for the strength and all that he has given to me. I thank God for the energy that I have. I thank God that for the strength that I have. And I rejoice in that. But I am also practical enough to realize that I don't have as much strength as I used to have. I don't have as much physical abilities as I used to have. I have more pains than I used to have. I can't see as well as I used to see. I can't hear as well as I used to hear. I mean, things are going on. I can recognize that. But that age-abiding life that I have is not just a quantity of life, it's a quality. It's a quality of life that is rich and full. It is a life that is marked by joy. The kingdom of God is not meat or drink, but it's righteousness, peace, and joy. And that's the quality of life that we have in God's kingdom. It's a life of righteousness, a life of peace, a life of joy. So, this is the record. God's given to us this age-abiding life, this life of joy, this life of righteousness, this life of peace. And this life is in the Son.
So it immediately gives us the contrast. You remember in the book of Ecclesiastes,

0: Solomon, an old man, sort of embittered, tried everything. He had gone the full 10 yards. I mean, there wasn't anything he didn't try. In fact, he said, "All that my eyes or my heart desired, I did not withhold anything from them." Hey, I did everything. I didn't hold back anything that my heart desired. So he had reached the epitome of wealth, the epitome of education, sciences, the whole thing. He had gone the full distance. Anything that could be done under the sun, he did. And then what does he say? Hey, emptiness, emptiness. Everything is empty and frustrating under the sun. Life under the sun, he found to be intolerable. He had tried it all, and it was all empty. Life under the sun. But life in the sun, a whole different story. That's age-abiding, eternal life, a quality of life that is rich and full and glorious. Too bad Solomon didn't know the life in the sun. Maybe you're living a life under the sun. It can be pretty miserable, pretty frustrating, pretty empty. You need to try life in the sun. This is the record. God has given to us eternal life, and this life is in the sun. And he who has the sun has life. But he who has not the Son of God hath not life. Jesus said this in John 3:36. He said, "He that hath the Son of God hath everlasting life. And he that hath not," or "he that believeth," it was, "he that believeth in the Son of God hath everlasting life. And he that believeth not the Son of God shall not see life." But then he added, "But the wrath of God abides on him." Now, John said, "These things have I written unto you that believe on the name of the Son of God." Why did John write this epistle? Chapter 1, he wrote it that we might have fellowship with God and the fullness of joy that comes from that fellowship. "That which we have seen and heard declare we unto you, that you may have fellowship with us. Truly our fellowship is with the Father and his Son Jesus Christ, and these things write we unto you that your joy may be full." Chapter 2, verse 1, "These things write we unto you that ye sin not. Now these things have I written unto you that believe on the name of the Son of God." Why did he write? "That ye may know that you have eternal life, and that you might believe on the name of the Son of God." So the purpose of the epistle is to bring you assurance of that eternal life. The record, this is the record God's given, that God has given to us eternal life. The life is in the Son. "I write these things to you that you might have this eternal life, and that you might believe on the name of the Son of God." And this is the confidence that we have in him, that if we ask anything according to his will, he hears us. And if we know that he hears us whatsoever we ask, we know that we have the petitions that we desired of him. Notice, though, the condition there is if we ask anything according to his will, you just can't ask God for anything and get it. James said, "You have not because you ask not, and then you ask and receive not because you ask amiss, that you might consume it on your own lust." Now, we have this confidence in prayer. If we ask anything according to his will, he hears us. You see, the purpose of prayer is not to get your will done. And that's a common mistake that people make about prayer. They think it's some genie in a bottle that's going to pop out and grant you your three wishes. Not so. The purpose of prayer is to get God's will done. So I have this confidence in prayer. If I ask anything according to his will, he hears me. And if he hears me, then I've received the petitions that I've desired of him. If I ask not according to his will, then he's going to be good enough and gracious enough to not listen and not answer. I am just as thankful for the unanswered prayers that I have as I am for the answered prayers. God knew so much better than I did. And had he answered all my prayers, hey, we'd all be in a mess. And so I have this confidence in prayer. If I ask anything that's according to his will, because that's the purpose of prayer, is to get God's will done. Always the thrust of prayer is God's will. to get it accomplished here upon the earth. Now, if any man see his brother sin a sin which is not unto death, he shall ask, and he shall give him life for them that sin not unto death. Now, there are sins that are not unto death. There are sins that we commit. The word sin is missing the mark. A lot of people miss the mark. In fact, we've all missed the mark. We're told that in the first chapter. And if we say that we haven't missed the mark, then, hey, you're only deceiving yourself. The truth isn't in you. We've all missed the mark. And if you see a brother missing the mark, he's sinning. But it's not unto death. It isn't. What is the deadly sin? The rejection of Jesus Christ. That's the sin unto death. When a man turns his back deliberately and willfully upon Jesus Christ, that's the sin unto death. And John said, I don't say you pray for that. I mean, you see, that's a line that God won't cross. God won't cross your free will. He has given you the power of choice, and then he honors it. He won't cross your free will, and he won't save you against your will. You don't have to worry. God's not going to force you to be saved. God's not going to force you to be with him in heaven. You don't want to be with God. He says, I don't want to make you miserable. You don't have to be with me. But you've chosen your own misery. God didn't make you miserable. You made yourself miserable. So when a brother is sinning a sin, we should pray for them. Now, quite often they cannot see their own error. Satan is very deceptive. He comes as an angel of light to deceive. He brings a strong delusion that man might believe a lie rather than the truth. And I could write his script. I've heard it enough times. Well, my wife never understood me, and I never really did love her. I just, you know, married her, but never did love her. But this woman, she understands me. You know, we have a communication. And ours is special, you know, and she's so spiritual. And oh, we feel so close to God when we're with each other. And I could write this stupid script. Satan's lies. And so you see a brother taking in a sin, a fault, a sin not unto death. Pray for him, because Satan has blinded his eyes. He can't see what he's doing himself. He's deceived. Pray for him. Pray that God will open his eyes and cause him to see the deception that Satan has pulled over his eyes. Pray that God will set him free from the blinding power of the enemy that's distorted his true sense of values. God might give him life and cause him to see and deliver him. But if a person deliberately, willfully turns his back and rejects Jesus Christ, then pray also for him, but not God save him, because God won't save him against his will. Pray that God will bind Satan's power and work, and God will open his heart to the truth. You can't really say God save him, because that's something that God won't do against a person's will. So, there is a sin unto death. I do not say that you should pray for it. All unrighteousness is sin. And there is a sin not unto death. There's a lot of things that we do are wrong, but, you know, they're not going to damn your soul eternally, you know. And I disagree with that kind of preaching that, you know, gets on these little issues and you know, hangs you over the pit and, you know, tells you you're going to hell and you'll, you know, wish you'd listen to me when you're kicking coals in hell, you know, and this kind of stuff. I don't believe in that. I believe in the grace of God, and I think that there's only one sin that can damn your soul, and that's the rejection of God's love in Jesus Christ. That's the sin unto death. And God is so gracious and merciful. There is a sin that's not unto death. Now, we know that whosoever is born of God doesn't practice sin, because I have a new nature. Paul said, how can we, who are dead to sin, live any longer therein? That old nature is dead. So I cannot practice sin. I know that whosoever is really born of God, born again, can't practice sin. Now, we may sin, but you know what? You're going to find out something very interesting. Once you're born again, you can't get away with your sin. You may have been very good at getting away with sin in the past. You know, before you were born again, you may have cheated anything else and got by with it. Once you're born again, God won't let you get by with it. You know, they'll nail you every time. That's because he loves you. And he knows it wouldn't be good for you to get by with it. So God will see that it's exposed. Hey, if you're getting by with it, then, look out. Could be you're not born again. You know, whom the Lord loveth, he chasteneth and scourgeth every son whom he receives. That means he doesn't let you get by with it. So we know that whosoever is born of God does not practice sin, but he that is begotten of God. Who is it that was begotten of God? Jesus Christ. And so here you should correct the capitalization here. He that is begotten of God, that he should be capitalized. He that is begotten of God keepeth him, and the wicked one toucheth him not. I am kept by the power of Jesus Christ. He, Jesus, who is begotten of God, keeps me, and the wicked one touches me not. And we know that we are of God, and the whole world is lying in wickedness. And we know that the Son of God is come and has given us an understanding that we may know him that is true. And we are in him that is true, even in his Son, Jesus Christ. And this is the true God and eternal life. So he now closes out with, we know. We know that whosoever is born of God does not practice sin. We know that we are of God. And the whole world is in wickedness. We know that the Son of God has come and given us the understanding that we may know the truth. The word know there is ginosko, and that is we know by experience the truth. We have experienced now that which is true, that we are in him who is true, even in his Son, Jesus Christ. This is the true God and eternal life. And then a final exhortation. Little children, keep yourself from idols. But what an important exhortation, because it is so easy for us to get hung up with idols. Oh, I don't believe that any of you have a little statue in your room with a candle in front of it and you sit and chant in front of it in the evening hours. We're too sophisticated for that. Your idol probably has one eye and is in your living room or family room. And you stare at it for hours on end. Sometimes bursting out in laughter. Sometimes yelling and screaming. But very devoted to your idol. You give it more time than anything else. More time than your wife or anyone else. Your idol could be that car that you drive by and look at every day. You've gone up and sat in it. And one of these days, it's going to be yours. And all you can think about is that car and how great it's going to be to sit behind the wheel and drive that thing. It's yours. I don't know what your idol may be, but there are many idols. Anything that takes the place of God in the devotion of my life. Anything that comes between God and me. Anything that begins to occupy my mind and my heart and displace God in my life is an idol that I must keep myself from. I cannot allow anything to come between my relationship with God. It can be a person, it can be an object. But little children, keep yourself from idols. Seek first the kingdom of God and his righteousness.
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0: May the Lord be with you. May His hand be upon your life and the anointing of the Spirit. And may you increase in your knowledge and in your understanding of God's love and of God's grace. And may you walk in the Spirit. And may the evidence of the Spirit of God upon your life just flow forth in that love. Love for God. Love for each other. As we share His love with the needy world, that God is love. In Jesus' name.
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1: Reversing the effects of the curse. 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

0: This is The Lamp, a ministry outreach of Calvary Chapel, Fredericksburg. 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

0: Jehu, by the way, his name means Jehovah is he. And he will be used as an instrument of God. But sadly, Jehu will never become a servant of God. He will have a chance to. He will definitely have a chance to repent, definitely have a chance to acknowledge God as being who he is. You know, Yahweh, the God of the covenant, the God of his ancestors. But sadly, that won't take place. So he'll be an instrument used by God, but he won't be a servant.
1: It's interesting how in the Old Testament, what we think about the servants of God, we think of men like Moses and Elijah. But did you know that God also used wicked men like Pharaoh and Nebuchadnezzar? Even wicked men, whether they realized it or not, were used by God to accomplish his plans. In today's message, Pastor Mark teaches you that God's will be done. Whether you humbly submit your life to him or you resist his authority, God will still accomplish all he sets out to do. Well, let's join Pastor Mark in the book of 2 Kings, chapter 9, as he begins his message, The Death of Jezebel.
0: 2 Kings 9, we're going to deal with the death of Jezebel, but it's going to take some time to get to that point. There's some more scenes and some more things that need to take place. But the end result of chapter 9 is the death of Jezebel. Now, Jezebel, her name means Baal exalts. Baal is her husband, or is husband. Or better yet, it means one who is unchaste. And it fits who this woman is. I'm thankful to Easton's Bible Dictionary that gives us sort of an overview of who Jezebel was. She was the daughter of Ethbaal, the king of the Sidonians, and the wife, of course, of Ahab, the king of Israel. This is the first time, as we studied, where we read how a king of Israel would ally himself by marriage to a heathen princess. But as we've been studying the last few chapters, we're seeing that take place, and we're in the middle right now, in the middle of an event, a story, a biblical story, where we're seeing that, where the two kings, the northern kingdom is Israel, the southern kingdom of Judah, have come together. Not only have come together because they're both kings and they have similar interests, but we find out that the king of Judah married the granddaughter of Ahab. And so there's just a bunch of mess going on here. And so he marries Jezebel, and who again is crafty, malicious, revengeful, a cruel woman. She's guided by evil. She has no principle, restrained by no fear, no fear of God, and no fear of man. She's passionate, though, and she's passionate in the wrong things. She's passionate in her worship and maintaining her idolatrous image that she serves Baal. She's passionate about her worship concerning Baal. She's an idolater, of course, an idolatress. I don't know how you would put that. She has she's debased, and she's a sensual kind. She had 450 false prophets under her leadership to Baal, besides 400 false prophets of the groves. I remind you, when we talk about the groves, these were poles set up within the trees of the land there with an altar to Asherah, and known as Asherah poles. Maybe you've read that. But these were pornographic images of the Canaanite goddess. And so she sets those up. I mean, she's just an evil woman, involved with so many evil things. Her conduct was in many respects very disastrous to the kingdom of really whom she wore the pants. Ahab did not rule, she ruled. And that's exactly what she wanted to do. And so she was bad for the kingdom. She was bad for Israel. She was disastrous, really, for both Israel and Judah. Eventually, as we will read tonight, she will come to a gruesome death. And you know, just lessons learned there. Her name, though, even today, and as Jesus used it, synonym for wickedness. A name that when you hear Jezebel, you would think of an evil, wicked woman. You hear the word Judas. What do we think of? You hear the word Hitler, Mussolini. These words, these names, I should say, that take us right to a point of evilness, betrayer, just wickedness. Jesus in Revelation chapter 2, as he's dealing with the corrupt church of Thyatira, he mentions this in verse 20, "Nevertheless, I have a few things against you." Now, when Jesus says, "I have a few things against you," we better listen up, right? He says this because you allowed that woman Jezebel. It really was the spirit of Jezebel. It was the acts of Jezebel. It was Jezebel, what people remember of her. That woman Jezebel, who calls herself a prophetess, to teach and seduce my servants to commit sexual immorality and eat things sacrificed to idols. Imagine a church was allowing this to take place, and Jesus has to call out the pastor, the angel of the church, the messenger, and say, "These are the things I commend you for. However, comma, these are the things that I got a few things against you." So Jezebel is used again as a synonym for wickedness. Now, last time we were together in 2 Kings 8, remember Joram, the king of Israel, was the son of Ahab, and Ahaziah, the king of Judah, the southern kingdom, who had married Ahab's granddaughter, which he should never have, but that's the fruit of what was going on through the other kings and the fathers and so on and so forth. Now you have the northern kingdom and the southern kingdom coming together. They both chose to walk in the footsteps of Ahab, not in the footsteps of God, to do evil. Evil in the sight of the Lord, transgressing, and really knowing that they're transgressing, but not caring, having no fear of God, just transgressing and doing all kinds of evil as Ahab would do have done. Joram and Ahaziah had joined together to fight against Syria, remember back in our study. And then during this battle with Syria, Joram, the northern king, was wounded. And so he went back to Jezreel, remember, to recover. And Ahaziah said, I will go down to Jezreel as well to see how he's doing, to see him. In 1 Kings 19, 15 through 16, he tells us prior to Elijah's departure by the chariot, and I reminded you of this last time we were together, that in 1 Kings 19, God gave him a threefold command, remember? However, he was only able to fulfill one of them. And that was to anoint Elijah as prophet in his place before the chariots of fire came to take him away. And he did that. But there were two other commands. And it seems Elijah was to fulfill those other two commands one way or the other. Which the second one was to anoint Hazael as king over Syria. And he did that. And that's where we pick up our study with this third command that God wanted Elisha to fulfill. Picking up in verse 1 through 6, it says, "And Elisha, the prophet, called one of the sons of the prophet and said to him, 'Get yourself ready, take this flask of oil in your hand, and go to Ramoth Gilead. Now, when you arrive at that place, look there for Jehu, the son of Jehoshaphat, the son of Nimshi. Go in, make him rise up from among his associates, take him to an inner room, and take the flask of oil, pour it on his head, and say, Thus says the Lord, I have anointed you king over Israel. Then open the door and get out of there quick.'" He says, "Open the door and flee and do not delay." Guys, this is a sort of a dangerous, you know, command that Elisha is giving this young prophet. He's part of the school of the prophets, you know, and as Seth mentioned, it's time for the lab. It's time now. We have taught you guys, you know, all that we could teach you, in a sense. Now, prophets, it's time for you to go out and exercise your faith. And so Elijah commissions one of the younger prophets from the school to go and do as the Lord has commanded. Now, Ramoth-Gilead is the area where the war was against Syria. And that's going on with the combined armies of the kings of the north and the south. Again, they're together, and that's where he's told to go. This is where you need to go. Go into the battle. And when you come up to the commanders, this is the one I want you to point out. Now, this young unnamed prophet, he's going to learn something. Something that we all have to learn, I think. Every one of us who is a believer. That we have to learn the faithfulness of God and the obedience to God. The faithfulness of God when we're walking in the obedience of God. In accomplishing God's will and his command for us. And so sometimes we learn a lot by going out. We learn a lot by being obedient. And we learn the faithfulness of the Lord, man. We really do. This young guy is going to learn that, whether he wants to or not. He's going to have faith in God that would protect him, yet as he's obedient to go out and do what Elisha has asked him to do. Verse 4, so the young man, the servant of the prophet, went. And that's great. That's beautiful. He got the command, and now he's going. And that's what we should do when we get commands from God. Go. How many goes are in the Bible? Look them up one day. I mean, and many of these goes are commissioning. Many of these goes are God telling us to do something or telling someone else to go. So he went. He went to Ramoth-Gilead. And when he arrived there, the captains of the army were sitting around. And he said, I have a message for you, commander. And Jehu said, for which one of us? And he said, for you, commander. His voice is probably shaking a little bit, you know. You ever go and witness to somebody and all of a sudden you start shaking, your hands get sweaty and your voice, you know, sound like you're a 15-year-old again trying to find your manly voice, you know, kind of deal. So, for you, commander. And then he arose and went into the house and he poured the oil on his head and said to him, thus says the Lord God of Israel, I have anointed you king over the people of the Lord over Israel. Now, guys, just quickly, the act of pouring oil on someone is called anointing. There you go. That's what, when we say anointing in a sense, back in the day, it was just that. It was the pouring of the oil upon someone who was going to be used. The anointing performed by this commissioned prophet indicated a divine installation of this king. There was only one problem. There are two kings now in Israel. You can't have two kings in Israel. This man was, Joram was the king of Israel, and now we see that Jehu is also the king of Israel, and that's never good. But the prophet don't have to worry about that. He came to do what he was supposed to do faithfully, and so he's going to leave quickly before they, you know, decide to use him as a punching bag. But God has a plan and a mission for Jehu, which begins with eliminating the other king. He has a plan for him. Verse 10, this is Jehu's mission. Now, the young prophet is going to give him his mission. He says, you shall strike down the house of Ahab, your master, that I may avenge the blood of my servants, the prophets, and the blood of all the servants of the Lord at the hand of who? Jezebel. At the hand of Jezebel. So now we're starting to see clearly now as we're leading toward her death. This was prophesied again in 1 Kings 19:17. It says, it shall be that whoever escapes the sword of Hazael, the Syrian king, Jehu will kill. This is 1 Kings 19. Jehu is mentioned. Jehu had not been king yet. Jehu had not been given the commission to do this. He had not been anointed yet. That's in 1 Kings 19. Now, this is coming to pass. Verse 8, for the whole house of Ahab shall perish, and I will cut off from Ahab all the males in Israel, both bond and free. This is where the King James is fun, but we won't mention that. Verse 9, so I will make the house of Ahab like the house of Jeroboam, the sons of Nebat, and like the house of Baasha, the son of Ahijah. The dog shall eat Jezebel on the plot of ground at Jezreel, and there shall be none to bury her. And then he opened the door and hightailed out of there. He fled, you know, as he should have. King Jehu will now become an instrument of God to execute judgment, to execute the judgment of God upon the house of Ahab, as prophesied. All the males, bond or free, is supposed to or is to be killed along with his wife Jezebel. You know, as we read the Bible, both the Old and the New Testament, of course, God often uses others to do his work, right? Sometimes we think, God, why didn't you use angels more? Or why didn't you, you know, but no, he wants to use us, his children. But in the Old Testament, many times he'll even use wicked people to do his work, his judgment. And here is the case where King Jehu will now become an instrument of God. And Jehu, by the way, his name means Jehovah is he. And he will be used as an instrument of God. But sadly, Jehu will never become a servant of God. He will have a chance to. He will definitely have a chance to repent, definitely have a chance to acknowledge God as being who he is, you know, Yahweh, the God of the covenant, the God of his ancestors. But sadly, that won't take place. So he'll be an instrument used by God, but he won't be a servant of God. This mission for Jehu was prophesied again as a warning to Ahab years ago by God through Elijah. It's there in 1 Kings 21. Let me read it real quick, verse 21. It says, "Behold, I will bring calamity on you." This is Elijah speaking to Ahab, you know, as God's prophet. He says, "I will take away your posterity and will cut off from Ahab every male in Israel, both bond and free." Verse 22. "I will make your house like the house of Jeroboam, the son of Nebat, and like the house of Baasha, the son of Ahijah, because of the provocation with which you have provoked me to anger and made Israel sin. And concerning Jezebel, the Lord also spoke, saying, the dogs shall eat Jezebel by the wall. The dog shall eat whoever belongs to Ahab and dies in the city. And the birds of the air shall eat whoever dies in the field." You see, this prophecy, which is a strong prophecy, isn't it? This prophecy may have been forgotten or even disregarded by Ahab's descendants, but God remembers. God remembers his words. His word doesn't come back void. And what he says will come to pass, and we'll see that as we move through. Look at verse 11. "Then Jehu came out to the servants of his master, and one said to him, 'Is all well? What went on here, man? Why did this madman come to you?'" I find it interesting that the world looks at us as believers as mad, crazy, right? Nuts. You know, you're serving a Jesus. You're serving a God you can't see. You can't touch. Nothing tangible. You know, they think we're nuts. And we walk in obedience to the best of our ability. We walk morally to the best of our ability, pure, holy. And they don't like that because it's just rubs them wrong. We don't throw it in their face. We shouldn't. But we need to be examples. We're a written epistle for others to read. But it's funny here. They call this prophet, this young man, a madman. And the world always will do that. Well, we look at Paul in Acts chapter 26 when Festus said with a loud voice, one of you got it, you're my age, says, "Paul, Paul, you are beside yourself. Much learning is driving you mad," right? And Paul's just sharing the gospel with these guys. Paul's meeting these men, Festus and all these other rulers, where they're at and speaking into them. And they're saying, well, you know the whole story in Acts, calling him mad and crazy. Jesus in Mark 3:20 was accused of being out of his mind. In Matthew 12:24, being demon possessed. Ooh. Now Jesus says, you better watch out. Oh, you say that. You better be careful. It's not the godly that is mad, it's the world that is. And Christianity didn't come to turn the world upside down. It's trying to turn the world right side up. And eventually, it will take place. Well, moving right along, it says there in 11, "And he, Jehu, said to them," you know, the man and his babble. I mean, what do you want me to say? You know, he doesn't He just, you know this prophet, this kid and his babble. And they said, a lie. And the NLT says, you're hiding something. You're hiding something. That was their way to say, you lie. Tell us now. And so he said, well, thus and thus he spoke to me, saying, thus says the Lord, I have anointed you king over Israel. Then each man hastened to take his garment. And notice this. They took their garment off and put it under him on top of the steps. And they blew trumpets, saying, Jehu is king. Okay, this is what they did back then. They would do that. They would take their clothes off. They would take their coat off. They would take their clothes, not their clothes off, but their outer wear, and they would lay it out like a red carpet. And he would stand upon it. And it was a sign that, hey, you're our king. We're your servants, in a sense. You know, we're here to honor you. We're here to serve you. Yet how fickle these unbelievers were, because, again, seconds before this, they were regarding this prophet as a madman, right? And now they're taking his word about Jehu seriously. They acknowledge Jehu as king by taking their garments and putting them under him, under where he's standing. Weissman says this, the act of spreading out the garment was one of recognition, loyalty, and promise of support. That was the tradition. That was the word picture. When you saw that, those are the things that you saw the people doing for the one who was standing upon them. Now, we go a few thousand years ahead, or a thousand years or so ahead, and there was a crowd that did the same thing when Jesus rode into Jerusalem. He went in riding on a donkey's colt, remember? In Mark 11:8, it says, and many spread their clothes on the road, and others cut down leafy branches from the trees and spread them on the road. See, this was their way of recognizing Jesus. This was their way of giving their loyalty and their promise of support on that day. They even shouted, they don't have trumpets, but they even shouted, Hosanna, blessed he who comes in the name of the Lord. But friends, they weren't so loyal, were they? They weren't as loyal as these, as we will see these men and the northern kingdom be to this king. For a few days later, after they did that to Jesus, you know this, they said that Caesar was their king. A few days later, 3 days, 4 days later, they would demand that Jesus be crucified. What kind of loyalty is that? But if they didn't do what they did, the Bible says what? What would cry out? Again, how many of you wanted the rocks to cry? Why don't you guys not do that? Let's see what these rocks say, man. Rolling Stones. Verse 14. So Jehu, the son of Jehoshaphat, son of Nimshi, conspired against Joram. Now Joram had been defending Ramoth Gilead, and he and all Israel against Hazael, the king of Syria. But King Joram had returned to Jezreel to recover from the wounds which the Syrians had inflicted on him when he fought with Hazael, king of Syria.
1: Thanks for tuning in to today's edition of Straight Up. Pastor Mark Ramirez is the senior pastor here at Calvary Chapel Fredericksburg in Fredericksburg, Virginia. We've been studying the book of 2 Kings, where we see several kings of Israel constantly rejecting God's covenant with Abraham. Even though they could see throughout their nation's history that rejecting God resulted in his protection being lifted from the land, these kings still chose to pursue their own desires over God's commandments. And here we are, thousands of years later, making the same mistakes that these kings made. We forget that God has protected us and provided for our every need, and so we think that we don't need him. Pastor Mark wants us to come away from this study recognizing that everything we have comes from God, and we need to rely on him to provide us with our daily bread. Well, are you looking for a faithful church community here in Northern Virginia? 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
1: Welcome to Chapter by Chapter. Every day, Sandy Adams, pastor of Calvary Chapel Stone Mountain, summarizes a succeeding chapter of the Bible in hopes that you'll listen and read that day's chapter. It's important for God's people to stay in God's Word. 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Here's Sandy with today's chapter.
2: False apostles intimidated the Corinthians by appealing to visions and supernatural revelations. In 2 Corinthians chapter 12, Paul tells them that he had some heavy revies of his own. Yet rather than use his experience to intimidate, Paul considers it too sacred to even communicate. He could never use his vision as an excuse to boast in his own spiritual status. In fact, Paul's vision was accompanied by a thorn. God placed a dagger in his flesh to keep him humble. Just when Paul might assume he was stronger than he really was, God found a way to remind him of his weakness. God never removed the thorn, but what God did give Paul was grace to help him cope. He received grace that more than compensated for his weakness. Through his thorn, Paul learned an important lesson. The weaker he was, the stronger he became. Paul's inadequacy became God's opportunity. He looked forward to situations that exhausted his resources. While trusting in God's sufficiency, Paul was actually strongest when he was weakest. Paul was ready to pour out his life for the Corinthians, yet they had turned their backs on him and followed false apostles. Unlike his enemies, Paul had tried not to be a burden on the believers. Paul hopes that when he visits, he'll find a repentant church rather than a rebellious church.
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2: I think I may have told you, but I'm not sure. So, if I were to outline the book of Philippians, I would outline it based on its four chapters. Four sections, four chapters. Chapter one, the marvel of the Christian life, which is love. Chapter two, the model of the Christian life, which is Christ. Chapter three, the movement of the Christian life, which is forward. And then chapter four, the marks of the Christian life, which are joy and peace. So the marvel, the model, the movement, and then finally the marks of the Christian life. And that leads us to where we are in chapter four. However, we ended chapter three where Paul said, "For our citizenship is in heaven." And I'm bringing you back to that verse, chapter three, because in chapter four, verse one, he begins with a therefore, and therefore is there, so you can always look back to find out what it's there for. So he's playing off the thought of the last couple of verses of chapter three. Our citizenship is in heaven, from which we also eagerly wait for the Savior, the Lord Jesus Christ, who will, and we've just kind of talked about this, transform our lowly body that it may be conformed to his glorious body according to the working by which he is able to subdue all things to himself. And that is such a great promise, especially those of us who were alive 56 years ago in 1969 when we landed on the moon. The older we get, that hope of heaven gets brighter and brighter. He's going to transform our lowly bodies. And I don't have to say any more than I said last week about our bodies being lowly. But if you're in touch with reality, you know that to be true. And what I love is that promise in 1 John that we shall be like him, for we shall

who was ever a believer living on the earth at that time, we who are alive and remain shall be caught up to meet the Lord in the air, and so shall we ever be with him. That's the day when our mortal bodies take on immortality. So the order on Rapture Day, Resurrection Day, dead in Christ rise first. They get their glorified selves at that time. And then we who are alive and remain right after that, probably it will seem simultaneously, will be metamorphosed, changed, utterly changed in the twinkling of an eye. That's Rapture Day. And Paul speaks a lot about this. He's in prison. He doesn't know if he's going to live or die, but he knows what's coming. And it's one of the reasons that he is so joyful, is he knows that he's going to transform our lowly body, and it's going to be like his own glorious body. You're going to have a body that never gets tired, never wears out, never gains weight, never sags or wrinkles. You're going to be at your peak awesome self forever. Now, therefore, chapter 4, verse 1, therefore, because of that citizenship that is in heaven, because of that hope, my beloved and longed for brethren, my joy and crown, so stand fast in the Lord, beloved. In chapter 4, there is a little bit of a pivot, though I mentioned that Paul has no polemic that he is dealing with the Philippian church. He has no correction of doctrine like he did to the Galatians, no correction of behavior like he did to the Corinthians. There is an issue that was a problem going on in the Philippian church, and it's the only one that we know of from reading this book. And the problem was a disagreement between two notable, prominent, important, you might say, gals within the church who are about to be mentioned. So the church was loved by Paul. Paul had fond thoughts of his work there, fond thoughts of the relationship he enjoyed with them through the years. He had known them about 10 years since the church was founded. But there was this one problem, and finally in chapter 4, he gets to it. And it's a problem between these two gals. Other than that, we know of no other issue. I have an interesting journey with church. Now, I'm a churchman. I'm a pastor, so church is sort of my thing. But when I began my journey with church, I wasn't saved, but I was compelled to go to church by my parents. I didn't want to, but I had to. And when I went to church, the clergyman up front would often speak about our Sunday obligation. And for me, it was an obligation. It wasn't a joy. It wasn't like, oh, awesome, I get to go to church. Like, oh, okay, I know, it's Sunday, I gotta go. So I did. But then when I was 18 years of age, just a few years ago, I gave my life to Christ. And everything changed. And suddenly, I didn't have to go to church. Now I wanted to go to church. And I wanted to read my Bible, and I wanted to hang out with believers, and I wanted to learn Christian songs, and I wanted to talk to others about the Lord. It was a complete paradigm shift. And then, a few years after that, I moved back east to New Mexico. That's how I referred to I told my friends, I'm moving back east. And of course, it's 800 miles from the West Coast, so that's all I knew. I'm moving east, a few states away, and I'm going to work in the medical field, and I'm going to start a church, or I'm going to do a Bible study. And so I went from having to go to church to wanting to go to church to spending my life hoping that others that I talked to would want to come to church. And I've had the privilege of pastoring for 40 plus years. So I've seen the ups and downs of church life.
And so I can relate to all the issues that Paul speaks about in so many of the places.

0: This is including in this one. Now, the ministry of the church is always a ministry of people. It's not about brick and mortar and pews and property. It's about human beings. It's about people. And so Paul gets to the heart of this church, which was the people. He's been speaking to them, but a couple of people in particular. Now, if a church lives, if a church is alive and vibrant, it's because the people in that church are alive and vibrant. If a church dies, withers and dies, it's because the people in that church are withering and dead. So this church was alive, but there was still a problem involved. So we'll get to that in verse 2, but I do want to just notice a couple things in verse 1. Therefore, based on what I just said in chapter 3, my beloved, just notice the tender tone of the apostle, my beloved and longed for brethren, my joy and crown, so stand fast in the Lord, beloved. For some reason, people picture Paul the Apostle as being harsh, rough, aloof, distant, so smart and intellectual and hardcore about certain issues. And anybody who has that view, that austere view of Paul, I immediately know you don't know him very well. He was so loving and tender, or at least he could be. Now, he could be rough, and he could rebuke and reprove when needed. But you are seeing here the tender side of Paul. My beloved, you are loved by God and loved by me and longed for brethren. I told you that he had known them for 10 years, although he hadn't really seen them for 5 years. And they were wondering what happened to him. How come we don't hear or see of him? Because Paul had been arrested in Jerusalem. After his last journey, he was arrested in Jerusalem, taken to Caesarea Philippi, Caesarea by the sea, where he was imprisoned 2 years. And then he was taken to Rome, finally made it to Rome, and he was there in prison for under house arrest for 2 years. So it's been about 5 years since they had heard anything about him, and they're wondering about him. I love this. I like to just point it out whenever I come to this tender side of Paul, my beloved, my longed for, my crown.
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0: I understand what it's like to long for people. Some of you know that about 20 years ago, I was absent from Albuquerque for about 3 years in California, helping out a church and helping out my pastor, Chuck Smith. I won't get into all the reasons for that now, but while I was absent from New Mexico, there was a longing. for the people that I knew and loved from here. It wasn't that I missed the blue skies and we had smog out there. It wasn't that I missed the lower prices because California is a lot more expensive. And I missed the coyote fencing and things like that, or the flat roofs. What I missed were people that I had dedicated, counseled, loved, married, etc. And so it had been a few years. Paul missed them. Paul longed for them. Paul remembered their stories, their testimonies. My beloved, longed for, my joy, my joy. I love that because so much of this letter is the joy of the Lord. And what Paul is saying is a lot of my joy is tied up in you. You're my crown. It's the relationship that I have with you that is my reward. So stand fast in the Lord, my beloved. Now, I just want you to notice real quick, I don't want to belabor this because I do want to finish the book. But Paul, in the next few verses, gives a few little terse commands that show us that his tone has shifted a little bit. Though he says, I love you, you're longed for and all that stuff. Notice, stand fast. Notice verse 2, I implore. Verse 3, I urge. Even the command in verse 4 is a command, rejoice in the Lord. These quick little terse commands show a subtle change of tone. He needs to command them. So he says, I implore, verse 2, Yodia, here's these two gals, Yodia, and I implore Syntyche. That's how we would say it. The Greek pronunciation would be Syntyche. I'll tell you what those names mean in a moment. To be of the same mind in the Lord. And I urge you also, true companion, help these women who labored with me in the gospel, with Clement also, the rest of my fellow workers whose names are in the book of life. Rejoice in the Lord always. I'll say it again, rejoice. The name Yodia is a Greek name that means good journey. You know, we say, have a good journey. Good journey. Yodia. Syntyche is fortunate. That's what her name means literally. Fortunate. So good journey and fortunate. So let's call one Miss Good Trip and one Miss Lucky. For some reason, Miss Good Trip and Miss Lucky are at odds with each other. We don't know what it is. We're not told what it is. We would have to guess what it is. It could be anything menial, from the color of the tablecloth at the Thanksgiving woman's banquet to some doctrinal issue that makes them at odds with each other. The thing is, we don't know, and Paul doesn't need to tell us. But he does need to tell them, you gals need to work it out. You need to get on the same page. To be of the same mind in the Lord. Now, whatever the issue was, because he brings them up and he tells us just a little bit about them, we can surmise that they were prominent women. Because he says in verse 3, the rest of my fellow workers whose names are in the book of life. So they shared some kind of ministry responsibility with them. Here's my guess, and I'm just going to guess. When Paul went to Philippi the first time, these two women were among the women who were meeting at the riverside when Paul had the first meeting in that town. Let me refresh your memory. When Paul first came to Europe, came to Macedonia, the first city he came to was Philippi. Remember, he had a vision in Troas, a man from Macedonia saying, come over to Macedonia and help us. So he sets foot on European soil in the city of Philippi. And it says that he spoke to a group of women who were meeting at the riverside. A group of women meeting at the riverside. Now, there's a lot in that. What that tells me, number one, is there was no synagogue in the city. There were Jews, but there was no synagogue. So there were very few Jews living in Philippi. Because according to Jewish law, you had to have a minimum of 10 Jewish males in order to form a synagogue. So it tells me there weren't 10 Jewish males in that city, but there were Jewish women. And so they met at the riverside. Why the river? Because that's where living water was. Flowing water. Water that flowed and wasn't stagnant. And so they could have ritual baths, ritual ablutions in the riverside. That was the typical place where they met. So I'm guessing that we know one of the gals' names was Lydia from the book of Acts, who believed the things spoken by Paul and invited Paul to be cared for by her. And now I'm guessing there was Yodia and Suntuke, these three gals among the group that was meeting there at the riverside, and now they have a disagreement with each other. What is unfortunate, not for us, but for these two gals, is that their names are immortalized in the scripture as being the two gals in Philippi who didn't get along. You say, oh, their names in the Bible. Yeah, but look at the context of it. You know, it's kind of a bummer to be forever known. And here we are 2,000 years later talking about these two chicks who couldn't get along in Philippi. And so, yeah, their names are written in the Bible, but he felt compelled to bring it to the surface and tell them to get along. And then he continues, verse 3, I urge you also, true companion, help these women who labored with me in the gospel, with Clement also, and the rest of my fellow workers whose names are written in the book of life. Now, who is he talking to? We don't know. Some person at Philippi that Paul says, mediate for us, mediate for them, help them get on the same page. They obviously haven't been able to figure it out on their own. So whoever he's writing to, he's a true yoke fellow or a companion. Now, there's a guess. There's a couple of guesses here. If you're interested in this stuff, this is just a little bit of extra FYI. The Greek word for companion, or the old King James says, my yoke fellow or companion, the Greek word is syzygus or syzygos. Some scholars believe that that was actually the guy's name. And so it should say, and I urge you, syzygos, help these chicks, Yodia and Suntuke. So he's actually naming, there was a guy by the name of syzygos who lived in Philippi that he is referring to. Others believe he is speaking generically of a yoke fellow or a companion, since that's what syzygos is translated into our English language. So it's either a guy named that or it's a guy who embodies that. A companion of Paul, help these women who labored with me in the gospel, Clement also, the rest of my fellow workers whose names are in the book of life. To be honest, I would rather just have my name in the book of life than have my name in the book of Philippians like Yodia and Suntuke did. Your name is in the book of life. Do you ever just think about that? Whatever you're going through, no matter how bad your day, week, month, year has been, your name is in the book of life. That's a good truth. And from time to time, you ought to just measure what you're going through with that truth. One of the reasons Paul was so joyful is because of this truth. You remember when the disciples went around the Sea of Galilee and did the ministry Jesus told them to, and they came back and they were all stoked in the Gospel of Luke, I think chapter 10, and they said, man, it was so awesome. You sent us to all these cities and we cast out demons in your name and they came out of people. We worked miracles and it like was awesome. And Jesus said, don't rejoice that the demons are subject to you. Rejoice that your names are written in heaven. Rejoice that your names are written in heaven. Again, I don't know how bad your week has been, but you're not going to hell. Oh, but you don't know how bad this month has been for me and the disease that I'm facing. Yes, okay, but you're not going to hell. I have relational issues. You have no idea. Okay, but you're not going to hell. Your names are written in heaven. You're in the Lamb's Book of Life. No wonder he speaks so much about joy in this book. And so look at verse 4. Boy, we're going slow. Rejoice in the Lord always. Again, I will say rejoice. That's a command. Because it is a command, I can only surmise that joy is a choice that you make. Make sense? You can't give a person a command to rejoice unless it's possible to rejoice as an act of one's will. So joy is a choice more than it is a feeling. Joy is a decision more than it is a sensation. Joy is an outlook based upon an uplook. I mentioned that last week. Paul's uplook was Christ, therefore his outlook was joy. So he says, as a matter of command, rejoice in the Lord always. Again, I will say rejoice.
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2: 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Of course, it's the most rewarding, most joyous, and the only life that offers peace with God. Yet at the same time, the cost must be counted, for it is a struggle. Ephesians 6:12 says, "For our struggle is not against flesh and blood, but against the rulers, against the powers, against the world forces of this darkness, against the spiritual forces of wickedness in the heavenly places." In other words, not only is the devil our enemy, but his minions as well. We should not take this lightly, but do what the next verse tells us, and that's resist the devil in the evil day by putting on the full armor of God and standing firm. For more evangelism resources, go to gottracts.com. That's GOTTRACTS.com.

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2: You know, when the Lord calls your name twice, you know, you know. It's... Simon, Simon. Notice he didn't call him Peter, the rock, the solid one. He called him by his original name, Simon. Shifty as sand, unreliable. Simon, Simon, Satan has asked for you that he may sift you as wheat. But I have prayed for you that your faith fails not. And when you return, because you will, I want you to strengthen the brothers. I believe that Satan has asked for us. More specifically, I believe he's asked for me. So he can sift me as wheat. But I'm relying on what Jesus said. But I have prayed for you. And I am praying, ING. I'm praying for you. That your faith fails not. And when you return, strengthen your brothers. This is why we go through trials and tribulations and persecutions as believers. So when we return, we can strengthen other people who are going through the same type of stuff. 2 Corinthians 1 verses 3 and 4, it says, "Blessed be the God and Father of our Lord Jesus Christ, the God of mercy, the God of all comfort, who comforts us in our trouble, that we may comfort those who are in any trouble with the same comfort by which we were comforted by the Lord." This is why we are able to comfort other people, because we're going to comfort them with the same comfort we have received ourselves. We wouldn't be able to comfort anybody if we never been comforted ourselves or need to be comforted. How will we comfort other people? How will you comfort those on your job if you never received that comfort from the Lord yourself? How would you say that God is a way maker if you never needed him to make a way for you? How would you say that God will be your attorney if you never been in a situation you need him to defend you? How would you know? How would I know? We have to go through. And we have to know by experience. And then when we return from all that, when we return from the fiery furnace, when we return from the fiery trial, when we return, we'll be able to strengthen other people who are going through stuff all around us. This is what he's talking about. See, the issue is we're going to make it through, not because of our strength. I'm strong, you know, I'm a strong person. You know, that's how I made it through. I'm strong. You're not strong. Not strong at all. I'm not strong. You're not strong. Our only strength we have is in Christ. It's him. It's his strength. The Bible talks about in Ephesians 6, talking about for us to be strong in the Lord and in the power of his might. Ephesians 6:10. It's not your strength. Your strength is nothing. Well, you don't know. I bench press. It has nothing to do with your bench press. How about bench pressing spiritually? How about that? You know? So it's amazing. We make it through. You know why we make it through? Because Jesus is praying us through. That's why. Jesus is praying for you right now in the midst of whatever it is you're going through. Jesus prayed you through your last trial that you don't even remember. You know why? Because it came to pass. Jesus praying you through presently. What I'm presently going through, went through it in 2004. It's averaging every 3 years. 2007, April 2007, same type of thing, similar stuff. 2010, here it is, same type. It's averaging every 3 years. But I forgot about those other two. You know why? Because he prayed me through. I forgot because it came to pass. And so too, whatever it is you're going through, it's here now, but it's going to pass. And any moment, the Lord's going to stand up and say, peace, be still. And bring a peace in the midst of whatever it is you're going through. I'm waiting on him. You know, I'm like, Jesus. Anytime now. And he will. He will. And God's going to get the glory. That's the amazing thing. God is going to get the glory through it all. So we see here, Jesus, he's praying for us. He ever lives to save us to the uttermost, to pray us through. And I just love it. I love that ministry of Jesus. Now, the author is saying the Levitical priest had to daily offer up sacrifices for their sin before they can offer up sacrifices for the sin of the people. So when the high priest, before he goes and offer up sacrifices for the nation, he had to first make sure things were squared away with him. He had to offer up sacrifices for his own self. Jesus, on the other hand, by him going to the cross, he offered himself up once for the sins of the people. Jesus don't have to constantly go to the cross, go to the cross, go to the cross. He don't have to constantly do that. He did it once and for all. It's a done deal. Now, in chapter 8, he says in the first 6 verses, now this is the main point of the thing we are saying. We have such a high priest who is seated at the right hand of the throne of the majesty in the heavens, a minister of the sanctuary of the true tabernacle, which the Lord erected and not man. For every high priest is appointed to offer both gifts and sacrifices. Therefore, it is necessary that this one also have something to offer. But if he were on earth, he would not be a priest, since there are no priests who offer the gifts according to the law, who serve the copy and shadow of the heavenly things, as Moses was divinely instructed when he was about to make the tabernacle. For he said, see that you make all things according to the pattern shown you on the mountain. But now he has obtained a more excellent ministry, inasmuch as he is also mediator of a better covenant, which was established on better promises. Now, in chapter 8, the first few verses they're pretty much summarizing the previous 7 chapters. And the author is saying Jesus isn't just at the right hand of the Father, sipping some lemonade and, you know, just kind of hanging out. No, he's interceding for us. Jesus is the ultimate sacrifice, not like the animal sacrifices that were constantly being offered. The work of Jesus was complete. This is why he said in John 19:30, when he was on the cross, he said, tetelestai, he said, it is finished. Meaning that the work that I came here to do is finished. It is a done deal. What I'm doing by dying on the cross for the sins of mankind is finished, never to be done and duplicated again. He said, it's a done deal. His work of dying on the cross was complete. This is why he can sit at the right hand of the Father. Now, if you would notice, if you would study the temple and the tabernacle, there were no seats. You know why? Because the work of the priest was never complete. Never complete. That's why there were no seats. That's why they couldn't say, "Oof, man, glad that's done. You know, let me just..." No, there were no seats there because the work was constant. It was constant. It was never done. By Jesus sitting down, he is saying the work is complete. It's a done deal. Now, in verse 5 says something amazing. It says that Moses was told that when they constructed the tabernacle, they had to do it just so, because it was a copy of the one in heaven. That blows me away. This is why we have the details in Exodus 36 to 40. It's always tough when I'm reading through the Bible. I'm going, you know, things are going good. You know, I'm in Genesis, like all the great stories. And I'm just like, yeah, yeah. And rolling to Exodus, it's like, oh, man, this is good. Moses, you know, the 10 plagues. And, you know, they going through the Red Sea and all that stuff. People complaining, moaning, groaning against Moses and stuff. So You know, and all that sort of stuff. Then all of a sudden, you know, get to chapter 36 through 40. And you read about the timing and, you know, and the scarlet thread and the this and the loops and the 50 loops here and the bloop, bloop, bloop. And I'm like, what is the deal? What's all these little details? These little, you know, Chronicles is another thing. You know, first nine chapters, number nine. I'm just like, what? And I'm like, the time, what's the deal with these details? And 50 loops, and this pole went through loops, and the, you know, dip it in gold, and the gold plate, and loops, and 50 in the thread, and the scarlet thread, and loop. I'm about to get with all the details of this tent and the tabernacle. You know why? It shows that God is into details, and that he's into the details of our lives, that nothing is too small for him. So often we think, well, I'm not going to pray about that. That's just so small. But God cares about that too. God is concerned about that which concerns you. This is why in Proverbs 3:6, it says, in all your ways, acknowledge him. And he'll direct your path. All your ways. Even that little thing that, I just clipped my toenail too far. My toe hurt, you know. I'm not going to pray about that, you know, well, if it hurts you, and if it's a concern to you, just pray, Lord, I was just so stupid to cut it so short. I'm sorry. Please heal my foot. My toe hurting so bad. You walking around. He cares about that. Stuff, you know, and we just think that God doesn't care about these things. He does. If he cares about these 50 loops and the pole going through the loops and these columns and all, if he cares about, he cares about you and what goes on with you. There's nothing too small. Don't think that something's too small I just call you God for the big stuff. No. It says, in all your ways, acknowledge him. He'll direct your path. He cares about the details. The very details of our lives. And I'm so thankful for that. Look at verses 7 through 13. It says, for if that first covenant had been faultless, then there was no place would have been sought for a second. Because finding fault with them, he says, behold, the days are coming, says the Lord, when I will make a new covenant with the house of Israel and with the house of Judah. Not according to the covenant that I made with their fathers in the day when I took them by the hand to lead them out of the land of Egypt, because they did not continue in my covenant. And I disregarded them, says the Lord. For this is the covenant that I will make with the house of Israel after those days, says the Lord. I will put my laws in their mind and write them on their hearts, and I will be their God, and they shall be my people. None of them shall teach his neighbor, and none his brother, saying, know the Lord. For all shall know me, from the least of them to the greatest of them. For I will be merciful to their unrighteousness, and their sins and lawless deeds I will remember no more. In that he says, a new covenant, he has made the first obsolete. Now what is becoming obsolete and growing old is ready to vanish away. Now the author is saying, if the first covenant, the law, was a winner, there will be no need to talk about a second covenant, a new covenant. But because the Old Testament itself speaks of a new covenant, it can only mean the first one wasn't sufficient. And this is what the argument that he's making. Then the author quotes from Jeremiah 31. The old covenant says, this is what the old covenant said, the law says. It says, do this and live. Or if you don't, you die. Basically. The old covenant was based upon my keeping it. It was based upon my obedience, my success. And here's the problem. Like the Israelites, we can't keep it. We can't keep it. This is why Jeremiah 31 is so important. The old covenant was written on stones. You remember when Moses went up on top of the mountain and the Lord wrote the Ten Commandments? He came down holding, you saw the movie. He came down holding. And so they were written on stones. That was the first covenant. He said, now the second covenant, that God is going to do something, he's going to write His word and His will on our hearts and on our minds, not on tablets of stone, but on our hearts and on our minds. I love that. No longer is the law external. God said, now I'm going to make it internal in our hearts. Now, it is so amazing because when I read the word and I say, you know what, Lord, I want to obey that. I want to obey what your word says there. Just the thought of me saying I want to obey shows that God is working internally in my heart and in my mind to obey His will for my life. God wants to guide us by His Holy Spirit and that lives within us. He wants to guide us. He has written His will upon our hearts. He works in us both to will, desire, and to do His good pleasure. I am doing what I'm doing right now because God put it in my heart to do it. He works as we sing from the inside out. Let me tell you something. I'm doing what I'm doing only because God has called me to do this. Because any other person wouldn't be sane if they tried to do what I'm doing without being called by God to do it. You kind of cuckoo to try to do this. Because folks will drive you crazy. Trust me. People are a trip. You know, hey, you have to be called to do this. You have to be called. And I'm only doing because God has called me to do this. You're doing what you're doing because God called you to do it. God is working now internally in our heart. I'm so glad He wrote His word on our hearts and our minds, His will. He's written what He wants you to do on your heart. Do you know that? Have you tapped into that which God has written on your heart and mind to do for Him? That's the question you have to ask and answer on your own. I've tapped into that. I remember I can sense it and remember it like it was yesterday. When God put it in my heart, He called me to ministry. I remember it. I was just a few months old as a Christian. And I remember the desire coming in my heart to go into ministry. I remember it. And that was 25 years ago. Something like that. 25. Yeah. 25 years ago. I remember that. Remember it. And why? Because God has written it on my heart and on my mind. Do you know what you're called to do? Do you know why God created you, placed you on this earth? Are you walking in the will of God for your life? Do you know what it is? Are you just meandering through life just being an earthling? You're on this earth or you're earthling? Doing what other earthlings do. But are you walking in the will of God or are you chasing the green like Lot did? Chasing the green. Oh, you know, okay, now what job, you know, oh, okay, let me juggle this around. Oh, this one's going to pay me more. Okay, this is God's will. God's just going to pay me more. Oh, my goodness. Some of you don't realize you have on your forehead, Lot. Because that's how you're acting. You're acting just like him. Oh, but you haven't started to live until you're walking in God's will for your life. You haven't started to live yet. He's written it on your heart. He's just waiting on you to tap into it. It's already on your heart. It's on your mind. Maybe you're trying to ignore it. Maybe you're trying to run from it. For some people, say, well, you know, I was called to ministry, but I ran. You know, last person I saw did that was Jonah. I mean, you know, why would I want to be Jonah in that case? The amazing thing about Jonah when he ran, you know, he ran and God prepared a great fish. It didn't say a whale. You know that, don't you? I know your little kids book you're reading to your kids said whale. It said great fish. And he was going in the opposite direction. Nineveh was this way. He was going in the opposite direction, threw him overboard. A great fish grabbed him and took him and barfed him out on the shores of Nineveh where he was supposed to be. And God said, now go preach. It was just a simple message. Nineveh, 40 days, or you're going to be toast by God. Simple message. The entire city repented. And the reason why Jonah didn't want to go. He said, because God, I know you're merciful. And if I go and preach, they're going to repent. And I don't want them to repent. I want you to judge them. So I'm going the other way. God said, barf. Now go preach. And they repented. I wonder if some of you are running from that which God has called you to do. Because he's written it on your heart. Or are you so caught up with the green of this world that you're ignoring what is written, engraved upon your heart? Trying to chase some spouse, some girlfriend, some boyfriend, trying to chase some job, some position, something, and you're consumed with that. And all of a sudden, all this gold is engraved upon your heart, the will of God for your life. And you're ignoring it, chasing all this stuff. And I just wonder why, you know, why we are living the way we are living. And we wonder why we don't see the abundant blessings in our lives that God wants to bring in. And I'm not talking about a bunch of material things. The abundant blessings spiritually in our lives, just the overflow of his blessing. I bet we wonder why we rob God, we ignore his calling. He has engraved upon our hearts and mind. God said, okay, I know how they are. So I'm going to put it on their heart and their mind so they can think it and feel it. And still, we ignore it. And I'm like, Lord, help us. Help us. Help us in this area. We need the Lord's help. We're chasing everything except the right thing. We're going after all kind of stuff. And we call ourselves, well, we're Christians. Are we? We're Christians. We're strangers to holiness, have no desire for prayer. We only read our word when we come to church. We have no desire to tell lost people about the Lord. And we say, well, we're Christians. We think we're on the love boat. And we think we're on the love boat going to heaven. And you heard me say many times, we're on a battleship stationed at the gates of hell. That's where we are. But we just wanted easy, cushy. And I tell you, God is trying to get our attention. Because through all that has been going on lately, it's driven us to prayer. We wanted that God's house to be a house of prayer. It, you know, the old saying, okay, you're gonna make this house a prayer by hook or by crook. You know, the old saying, you know. And here it is. We've been seeking God in prayer, and God is doing some things, some weeding some stuff out and some folks out, separating the wheat from the tare and all kind of stuff he's doing. Exposing stuff and all kind of revealing stuff. And we're like, whoa, God, whoa. God said, I've been wanting to do this. And just doing all kind of things. And it's good just to see it. This side of God pruning, the pruning that he has to do so we can bear more fruit. Weed out wolves among the sheep. And just doing all kind of things. So, okay. I said, I see it, God. Because God said, you don't see it, but I want you to bear much fruit. You're bearing fruit. And that's good. But I want you to bear much fruit. And that's what he's doing. He wants to do the same in your life. That's why he's written his will upon your heart and your mind. Because he wants you to walk in his will for your life. We'll give you opportunity afterwards to spend a few moments just in prayer. Just saying, God, search me. As David said in Psalm 139, search me and know me. See if there's any wicked way in me and lead me to the way everlasting. We're going to have a time where you can just come and just before the throne of grace and just cry out to God for those things in your life, those things that God has shown you tonight, those things that God has placed on your heart and he wants to reveal and open up new things to you. You're going to have opportunity tonight to do just that because we want God's house to be a house of prayer. Let's pray. Father, thank you again for your word. Thank you for the things you've shown us and revealed to our hearts. and reveal to our lives. And Lord, we look to you, Lord. We look to you now, Lord, to just work among your people. Do a work, God. Do a work, Lord, we pray in our midst, that would enable us to bear much fruit. Thank you, Lord, for all that you've done for us. And it's in your name we pray. Amen.
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1: Spiritually speaking, you need to be sharpened. 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You need to be watching through the Holy Spirit as He speaks to your heart. But most important, you need to be sitting down or wherever you do, reading God's Word, so you can develop spiritually and grow into that woman or man of God that God wants you to be in this present time.

0: Welcome to Somebody Loves You Radio, the Bible teaching ministry of Roll Reese in Diamond Bar, California. Today's lesson picks up in our ongoing series in 1 Corinthians. We'll get encouragement from Roll to stay the course with God through all of life's ups and downs. As you follow along, you'll see that when you come to the Lord with an attitude of humble submission, He'll guide your steps in fulfilling His perfect plans. Here's Roll Reese.
1: What's amazing here in this last chapter, we're going to find three things that he's going to talk to us about. Stewardship, which means money, opportunity, and people. This is real important. As Paul concludes his book speaking on the problems of the gifts of the Holy Spirit, in chapter 16 now, the first thing that he will deal with is stewardship, that is, becoming a steward of what God has given to you, especially with your money. Look how he begins in verse 1 of chapter 16. He says that concerning the collection for the saints, as I have given orders to the churches of Galatia, so that you must do also. Now, what was going on is the church in Jerusalem was going to a very, very stressful situation financially. They were very poor. And nobody was helping these Christians in the city of Jerusalem. So Paul the Apostle wanted to make sure that they would take up a collection for them. And Paul said, I don't even want to carry it. I want to be blameless that you send somebody else to carry the collection to make sure nobody can steal it, but they can get it because it's of the Lord. So here he's going to tell you a little bit about it. He says, now concerning the collection for the saints, as I have given orders to the churches of Galatia, so that you must do also. And then he says this, on the first day of the week, let each one of you lay something aside. So the first day of the week to the Jew was Saturday. To the Christian is Sunday. But as Christians, think about it. If you work on Sundays and you can't go to church on Sunday, then every day we don't treat it differently. Every day is alike to us. It could be Monday or Tuesday or Wednesday or Thursday, Friday, Sunday or Sunday. It doesn't really matter what day it is. I worship God 7 days a week. To me, it's Sunday is every day. And we really should not be caught up with that. We should just really be open to the Holy Spirit. And the early church understanding, they took Sunday to be the first day of the week. Even Paul writes it here. Watch what he says. And on the first day of the week, let each one of you lay something aside, storing up, as he may prosper, that there be no

time in asking for their physical and spiritual needs than teaching God's word and allowing the word of God to speak to the hearts of the people. That's real important. Paul the Apostle was one of the most awesome preachers, teachers of the word of God. They was blameless to the point of everything that he did. You couldn't really point your finger in Paul's life in any way because he was so blameless. So Paul here is teaching us the way we should be giving. When you're actually giving for a church or someone that is in need, this is the way you do it. Look what he says, verse 3. And when I come, whoever you approve by your letters, I will send to bear your gift to Jerusalem. He says, I don't want to carry it, but if you appoint somebody, then they can carry the money and take it to those Christians that are hurting in Jerusalem, and then they can be taken care of. Then he says, but if it is fitting that I also go, they will go with me. I'm not going to go by myself carrying any money. In the 40 years that I've been in ministry, I've never, ever had anything to do with money in the church. I have nothing to do with it. We have a board. And we have those that take care of the monies. And the reason for that, God didn't call me to take money in or to count money. God called me to study and to give God's word. That's what God called me to do. So it's kind of neat how God works. Then secondly, look what he says. Verse 4 again. But if it's fitting that I go also, they will go with me. So Paul says, I'm willing to go with them to Jerusalem. He says, but then we'll be blameless by somebody else carrying the money and then giving it to those guys that are poor in Jerusalem. Secondly, the stewardship of our opportunities. Not only our money, but our opportunities. What kind of opportunities is God giving to you individually? Are they good opportunities or are they bad opportunities? Do you pray about your opportunities? Is this of the Lord or is this something that somebody is trying to entrap me in? Is this really of God? Is it something that is going to build up the body of Christ? Is it something that is going to bring glory to the Lord? Or is it something that the devil is using to build you up and to bring glory and honor to yourself? That's what you got to pray about. So Paul here begins in verse 5 by saying this. And now I, Paul, will come to you when I pass through Macedonia, for I am passing through Macedonia. So here he's talking about his personal plans. Verse 6. And it may be that I will remain or even spend the winter with you, that you may send me on my journey wherever I go. So Paul was always open to the Holy Spirit. And always open to the saints. That is the Christian church. Wherever he would travel, he would stay with believers with them. He would pray with them. He would feed them the word of God. And they would pray together. And it was always a blessing for Paul to see all of these people that he knew around the world. As he would take his ministry all over the country and all over the world. So Paul's a good example to have in our lives, especially in the ministry, to see what Paul used to do with the money and what he'd do with his own time. Verse 7, for I do not wish to see you now on the way, but I hope to stay a while with you. Notice here, if the Lord permits it. I love what Paul says here. It should always be if the Lord wills. If the Lord permits it, I'll be there. And if it's not God's perfect will, then I won't be there. This is an important thing for every one of us to understand. That we have to align ourselves and our lives with the perfect will of God. Just like Jesus being in the Garden of Gethsemane, aligned himself with the purposes and the will of the Father. Father, not my will, but thy will be done on earth as it is in heaven. And I think that's really important for every one of us individually. That it's good to know that God not only has his hand upon me, he's opening the doors and he's closing the doors. And when he closes the door, don't try to force yourself through that door. Wait on the Lord. You have to have peace in the Lord for whatever he desires to do in your life. Maybe the closing of the door is because he has another door that he's going to open, which is better than this door. And if you go through this door, it may cause you damage. It may cause you hurt. That's why he closed the door. So we have to be flexible. Chuck says, blessed are the flexible, for they shall not be broken. And that's true. We have to be flexible to the will of God. So Paul here wants us to understand the perfect will of God, verse 8. But

0: I will tarry in Ephesus until Pentecost. So here he's telling them on the letter, hey, you guys, I'm going to do it, but I'm going to go into Pentecost. Verse 9, for a great effective door has opened to me. Notice that. An opening door, he says, you can't believe this, you guys. God has listened to my prayer, and God has opened this tremendous door that I'm walking right through. And look what he says, and there are many enemies. Did you notice what he's saying? Sometimes when God opens the door, guess who's there waiting for you? Satan and his enemies, trying to discourage you. But if God is for me, then who can be against me? When I realize that if God is for me, then not even Satan or his demons can keep me back from what God has called me to do. I'm going to do it, even if it's going to cost my life. Because God has called you to do that, to trust him, and to allow him to open the doors and allow him to close the doors fully and completely. And so Paul was always looking to the Lord for doors to be open and doors to be closed. And then thirdly, notice what he says here, stewardship with the people, a house manager with people's times too. He starts out by saying this with an exhortation here. Now, if Timothy comes, see that he may be with you without fear, for he does the work of the Lord as I do the work of the Lord. Timothy was an amazing young person that Paul had discipled. Timothy's grandmother, Louise, and his mother had taken under his wings Timothy and taught him the word of God. Then Paul came along and became a spiritual father to Timothy. And Timothy fell in love with Paul the apostle. I mean, he discipled him fully, completely, to become the man that God wanted to have in the life of Timothy. And what's incredible here about Timothy is that Paul became his spiritual father, and Timothy was following Paul's example. And so here again, Paul says, and now if Timothy comes, see that he may be with you without fear, for he does the work of the Lord even as I do. And then in verse 11, therefore, because of this, let no one despise Timothy. Notice that. He didn't want anybody to put down Timothy and the service that he was doing to the Lord Jesus Christ. He says, don't disappoint him. Don't put him down. But send him on his journey in peace, that he may come to me, for I am waiting for him with the brethren. Notice how beautiful this is. He wanted Timothy to bring the letter that Paul had written to the Ephesians, to the city of Ephesus. And Paul here is pleading with them about how Timothy is a faithful servant of the Lord. And he is a faithful, not only servant of the Lord, but he has been faithful to Paul the apostle fully and completely, but most important, to Jesus Christ himself.
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0: So here Paul again, and then he says in verse 12, now concerning our brother Apollos. Now, Apollos was another guy. He was an amazing, amazing expositor of the word of God. He was mighty in the scriptures. And Paul the apostle fell in love with Apollos as a friend and as a teacher. And here he's saying, look what he says. He says, it's a privilege not only to be a servant, but it's a privilege to know Apollos. He says, I strongly urged him to come to you with the brethren, but he was quite unwilling to come at this present time. Apollos felt somehow that the Lord did not want him to go and meet with the brethren at this time. He says, and he will come whenever he has a convenient time. So Paul the apostle understands that somehow God, the Holy Spirit, told Apollos not to go at the present time, but in the future he would open the door for him to meet with everybody else once again. And then in verse 13 he says, watch and stand fast in the faith and be brave and be strong. Paul here delivers now an exhortation, threefold exhortation that is very important for all of us. Number one, watch, which means in the Greek, be alert. Why? Because of Satan. And because of all the things that could happen to you if you're not aware of it. Spiritually speaking, you need to be sharpened. You need to be always listening. You need to be watching to the Holy Spirit as He speaks to your heart. But most important, you need to be sitting down or wherever you do, reading God's Word and feeding upon God's Word so you can develop spiritually and grow into that woman or man of God that God wants you to be in this present time. So that God can use you in the future to come. But if you don't spend time watching or being on the alert, then the enemy will come in and he'll destroy you and he'll wound you. So that's why it's really important what Paul is saying here. Be on the alert. Secondly, stand fast. Stand fast where? In the faith. The faith that God has given to you. And how do we receive this faith? By believing not only that Jesus Christ is Lord and Savior of my life, but by reading the Word of God. And the Word of God brings the strength that I need to have in my life, believing not only the stories of the Word of God, but believing that God has a sin upon my life and that God is not going to let me go, but He's going to uphold me fully and completely until the day that I die. Because those are the promises that we find in the Word of God as we give ourselves fully and completely to Jesus Christ. And then he says something interesting here, the second thing. Be brave. That's a kind of a bad translation. Literally in the Greek he says this, act like men. That is, be mature. Don't be a baby, an infant. Be mature. How do we become mature? Paul told us in 1 Corinthians chapter 3. He says, not carnal, but mature. That is by feeding upon God's word every day, praying, and then sharing our faith with other people, developing, growing spiritually in the Lord. Because there were so many in the Corinthian church that were not really spiritual. They were carnal. They did not know how to watch. They did not know how to be on the alert. They didn't know how to defend themselves because they didn't know God's word. But we, as we sit and study God's word and read and pray every single day, imagine the power that God will give to us through the Holy Spirit and through His word as we use it against our enemy, against the enemy, Satan and his demons. That we can stand, not only be on the alert and watching for whatever may happen in our lives, but at the same time, standing firm or standing fast in our faith, and then being strong, the third thing, being strong in the Lord. How do we become strong? By feeding upon God's word and being baptized with the Holy Spirit of God. I love that. Watch and stand fast in faith and be like men as mature and be strong in the Lord. And then he says this, let all that you do be done in agape love. Notice that. Everything that we do is not to build up ourselves and not to bring glory to ourselves. It is all to be done in agape love. If it's done in agape love, then there's not going to be any striving. No jealousies. You see? No jealousies. All the glory, all the honor doesn't go to you or anybody else. It all goes to the Lord Jesus Christ. Why? Because it was done in the motive of true love. Agape love given to us. And then in verse 15, I urge you, notice, great exhortation here, brethren, you know the household of Stephanas. Who is Stephanas? Stephanas in the Greek means crown, the crown. And Stephanas was one of those converts in Corinth that became a Christian through Paul the Apostle. He was the first convert of Achaia that Paul had in his ministry. And then he also visited Paul when Paul was away. And look what he says. He says, to the household of Stephanas, that is the first fruits of Achaia, and that they have devoted themselves to the ministry of the saints. These people took the advantage of not only becoming Christians, but here they became exhorters in the body of Christ in helping anybody in the body of Christ with their needs. They were very giving people. Look at what he said there. He says, Stephanas, that is the first fruits of Achaia, and that they may have devoted themselves to the ministry of who? The saints, the Christians. They truly practice agape love in the body of Jesus Christ. So it's really cool how God works through every individual person in the body of Christ. And Paul is so cool to share that with us. Then he says this in verse 16. He says that you also submit to such people. Notice how beautiful that is. And everyone who works and labors with us. What is he talking about? He says, be in submission to those kind of people that are in the church. Why? They're not proud. They're not building their own kingdom. They're part of the team. They want to be open to the Holy Spirit and be used as many times as God wants to use their lives, no matter what it is. God is there for them and for you. And then he says in verse 17, I am so glad about the coming of Stephanas again, Fortunatus and Achaeus. For what was lacking in your part, they supplied it. So here we have Fortunatus, which means fortune in the Greek, a Christian at Corinth. And then Achaeus here means belonging to Achaia, a Christian in Corinth that visited Paul in 1 Corinthians chapter 16, 17, 18 here. And these people were open to the Holy Spirit and they were assisting and helping people. Notice the kind of people that actually Paul assisted and the people that he hung out with. People, they were just like him, helping other people, not building their own little kingdoms, but being flexible to the Lord. And look what he says about them. For they refresh my spirit and yours. Therefore, acknowledge such men. Notice what he's saying here. Respect those kind of people. Respect them. Love them. Honor them. Because they are people that are not building their own little kingdoms. They are people in your body that really love the body of Jesus Christ. They're not in it for themselves. They want to see other people get touched by the Lord. And they love to help those kind of people. Verse 19, the churches of Asia greet you. Achaia and Priscilla greet you heartily in the Lord and with the church that is in their houses. Remember, Achaia and Priscilla, they were converts of Paul in Rome. They came to know the Lord. They were tent makers. Paul the apostle, instead of asking for money, he got a job making tents with Achaia and Priscilla. That's he met them. They were making tents. 4 hours he would work, and then the other 4 hours he would share the gospel of Jesus Christ. Paul never, never, ever asked for money and never took money from anybody. He always wanted to make sure that he was providing for his needs because he really believed where God leads, God provides. Verse 20, he says, all the brethren, all the Christians greet you. Greet one another with a holy kiss. And then he says this, the salutation with my own hand. Paul's, notice that. If anyone does not love the Lord Jesus Christ, let him be anathema. Let him be accursed. Notice what Paul says. Paul wants to make sure he puts that in there. His personal closing words is damning people. Notice what he says. Damning those people that do not love the Lord Jesus Christ. Let them be anathema. Let him be sent to the second and lowest part of hell. Literally in the Greek. The hottest place in hell. And then check this out what he says. He says, our Lord come. In the Greek, Maranatha. A word that we use in the Jesus People movement. Maranatha. The Lord comes. A word of the second coming of Jesus Christ. Paul the apostle, even though he's closing the letter, he wants to make sure that he understands and that they understand that there are people that do not love the Lord Jesus Christ. And yet he says, in order to do that, Maranatha, as the Lord comes again, what do? We keep focusing and continue to seek and pursue the Lord Jesus Christ as our Lord and Savior. Because right before he closes, verse 23, the grace of our Lord Jesus Christ be with you personally. Notice the grace of God, the unmerited favor of Jesus Christ to each one of us individually given to us. And then verse 24, my love with you all in Christ Jesus, so be it. Did you notice what he said there? In Christ Jesus speaks of what? Our position in the Lord, not outside of Christ. He's talking to believers. And right before Paul closes that great letter, he says, my love be with you all who are in Christ Jesus. And he says, so let it be. Notice how Paul closes the conclusion of his letter.
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1: With a relatively new criticism of the way our Creator God has made us, here's Pastor Damian Kyle.
2: How binary of God to only acknowledge the existence of two sexes in this age of enlightenment in which we live in today. It wasn't that long ago in the United States of America that this truth of God was accepted without any debate at all, much less being kind of rejected as venomously as many do today.

0: Concerning the basics of life, it has been well said that if it's new, it's not true, and if it's true, it's not new. Yet some truths, it seems, must be learned over and over again by each generation. We'll hear about a couple of them here today on According to the Scriptures with Pastor Damian Kyle. As we continue in our series, Gleanings from Genesis, we'll be reminded of two truths. God made us to work, and He made us male and female. Here now is Pastor Damian.
1: Genesis chapter 1, a single verse there, verse 27. So God created man in His own image. The image of God, He created him. Male and female, He created them. Chapter 2, verse 1. And thus the heavens and the earth and all the host of them was finished. And on the seventh day, God ended His work which He had done, and He rested on the seventh day from all His work which He had done. And then God blessed the seventh day and sanctified it, because in it He rested from all His work which God had created and made. And this is the history of the heavens and the earth when they were created, in the day that the Lord God made the earth and the heavens, before any plant of the field in the earth and before any herb of the field had grown. For the Lord had not caused it to rain on the earth, and there was no man to till the ground. But a mist went up from the earth and watered the whole face of the ground. And the Lord formed man of the dust of the ground and breathed into his nostrils the breath of life, and man, that is Adam, became a living being. And the Lord God planted a garden eastward in Eden, and there He put the man whom He had formed. And out of the ground the Lord God made every tree grow that is pleasant to the sight and good for food. The tree of life was also in the midst of the garden, and the tree of the knowledge of good and evil. Now a river went out of Eden to water the garden, and from there it parted and became four river heads. The name of the first was Pishon. It is the one that skirts the whole land of Havilah, where there is gold, and the gold of that land is good. Bdellium and the onyx stone are there. The name of the second river is Gihon, which is in it is the one which goes around the whole land of Cush. The name of the third river is Hiddekel. It is the one that goes toward the east of Assyria. The fourth river is the Euphrates. And then the Lord God took the man, put him in the Garden of Eden to tend it and keep it. And the Lord God commanded the man, saying, of every tree of the garden you may freely eat, but of the tree of the knowledge of good and evil you shall not eat, for in the day that you eat of it, you shall surely die. Before we get to the creation of Eve and then God instituting His ordinance of marriage, which was what I had intended to get to today and occurs a little bit later in the chapter, I wanted to cover those subjects and then what we're going to look at today in all one sitting, and then it just became apparent that that was hopeless. Just too much. And so I want to briefly examine God's description here this morning of the context of the creation of Adam and Eve, which is the Garden of Eden. And then I want to return to the statement of chapter 1, verse 27, and specifically the phrase, male and female, He created them. Concerning the Garden of Eden, God actually gives some considerable space to it in the passage that we've read here today, talking about the fertileness of it and then the location of it. It is important, if you're new to the Bible, to realize that before the flood in Noah's time, there was a very different ecosystem that operated in the world. There was no rain up until that time. Everything was watered. The entire cycle involved kind of a great mist, as he talks about it in verse 6 of chapter 2, that would come upon the whole earth and keep all of it well watered and fruitful. A completely different atmosphere at that time, which of course at the time of Noah, when it began to rain and the flood came, it would have been all the more terrifying to people because they had never experienced rain before. So there's a lot of surprises that were happening before them. The Garden of Eden, God describes it here as being located somewhere in the Middle East. He tells us that a river, must have been quite a river, ran through the Garden of Eden, and such a great river that it then parted at its boundaries and then proceeded to feed as a water source four great rivers that then flowed from that river. And so the four river heads are named Pishon, Gihon, Hiddekel, which is the Greek equivalent for the Tigris River. That's what's being described. And then the Euphrates. And we don't know anything about Pishon or Gihon, but the Tigris and the Euphrates rivers, we know that they exist even today in what is modern-day Iraq. And we don't know exactly, we can't say, well, the Garden of Eden was in Iraq. We don't know exactly, because following the flood, I mean, the breaking up of the foundations of the earth in terms of the flood wasn't caused just by the rain, but by water sources coming up out of the ground. And as a result of the flood, what we know is the different continents of the world and the separations that occur between, you know, the Middle East and then into Africa and so forth. Those divisions probably were very different prior to the flood. So everything is worked around a little bit. But we know the Garden of Eden wasn't in China. It wasn't in the United States of America, no matter how USA-centric we might be. Somebody might work it out and say it was located in California and put an amusement park up. But it was in that region, which is completely interesting in the light of the fact that those that study these kind of things indicate that the earliest man in their studies came somewhere from the Middle East or in northern Africa. And so all of this, of course, which you read it in the newspapers as it surfaces every so often, is completely consistent with the account here in Genesis. It is interesting, too, I think, to notice in verse 15 of chapter 2 that we're told that man was given the responsibility of tending and keeping the Garden of Eden. It would have been very different than tending and keeping a garden or being a farmer today. And at that time, there were no weeds, there was no labor, there was no exhaustion, there were none of kind of the adverse kind of circumstances that we try and pull something out of the ground with today, because this was all pre-fall. So imagine being able to go out into your yard, fallen as it is, but you not being fallen, and you could work in your yard or work in your orchard or work in whatever all day long and never know what it is to be tired or to be exhausted or to say, oh, I've got to stop here now. And so just exactly what they were dealing with in terms of the tending, there's no revelation on it. But it does tell us that even though the tending of the garden would not have involved, again, the sweat and the labor involved today, it does tell us that God created man to work. And he did create us to be productive, both male and female, Adam and Eve. And today, I think that in our culture, so often our visions of paradise, our visions of Eden in this life would be to just be able to lie around and do nothing all day, day after day. But interesting to realize that that is not the picture of paradise in the Bible. It isn't the picture of Eden at all, and certainly isn't true of any paradise that we would try to be establishing today. We were meant as human beings to work, to be productive, to be about God's business in the world. This is why allowing people to live off of welfare indefinitely, and this is not an anti-welfare rant, but to allow people to live off of welfare indefinitely when they're able-bodied is destructive. It isn't just destructive to the coffers of government in terms of the taxpayer and all. It is destructive also for the person. You might have noticed even recently now the city of Stockton. I think there might have been another city or two that is either doing it or they were thinking about it, but the city of Stockton decided that they were going to establish a pilot program to give people $500 of free cash each month. No strings attached, just provided to them. So Karen and I, we moved to Stockton immediately. And the fascinating thing about it is if you followed in the news at all, that some of the loudest voices that came out against such a plan did not come from fiscal hawks or fiscal conservatives against, you know, tax dollars being spent in that way. The loudest voices of protest against the proposal was on the part of sociologists and psychologists, other people like them, who warn that it is an absolute disaster to disincentivize work in people, because work is necessary in human beings in order for them to establish some sense of self-worth and dignity. All of it testifying to the fact that even pre-fall, when everything was just perfect, we have this need to be productive in this way. And we are productive. You look at how much of the world we brought into cultivation, how much of the world we built great buildings in. We climb the Himalayas and Mount Everest. And why do we do that? Because it's there, you know, and there's this something within us that is deeply gratifying to tackle something significant and then to accomplish it, that has been with us all along, even in the beginning. And though the fact that we've been created in the image of God has been certainly marred by the fall of Adam and Eve, and we bear the consequences of that to this day, but we still bear that image, and we bear the image of original creation in this regard. Certainly, I think in terms of being productive and being busy post-fall in this age where we have to deal with a sin nature and all of this, something about work and staying busy and staying productive is very, very good for us, if for no other reason than, as the old saying goes, idle hands and idle minds are still the devil's workshop. But I think at its core, we still have a need, a sense of accomplishment and self-worth and dignity that is found in work that we see here in the Bible. And perhaps there will come a day where the enlargement of robotics and automation in our culture, which is certainly going to make significant inroads into portions of our labor pool, though these kind of things tend to then produce other jobs in other areas. But maybe we will become so advanced in this way that money will be made by companies not based upon the labor of people but on the labor of machines, and it will be necessary to supplement those that have been hurt by the automation. And so but it should never ever be taken to the place that any of us should cease to work and be productive in life as long as we're able to in terms of body and mind. The sixth day also included a prohibition communicated to Adam in verses 16 and 17, where God declared, "Of every tree of the garden you may freely eat, but of the tree of the knowledge of good and evil you shall not eat, for in that day, in the day that you eat of it, you will surely die." And we will certainly return to that when we get to chapter 3. I do want to return to the statement of God in His Word in verse 27, declaring that when God created man, when He created us in His image, male and female, He created them. And He makes mention of only two sexes there. Someone might protest already, well, how binary of God to only acknowledge the existence of two sexes in this age of enlightenment in which we live in today. It wasn't that long ago in the United States of America that this truth of God was accepted without any debate at all, much less being kind of rejected as venomously as many do today. It wasn't that many years ago in the United States of America that the words sex and gender were used interchangeably, and that both sex and gender were determined objectively, that a person's sex was determined on the basis of chromosomes and on the basis of human anatomy. In other words, which of the two reproductive systems did a person possess, what, that they were born with, what kind of plumbing did they have. It is important to realize that the reproductive systems that we are born with, each of us born with, they are formed by virtue of our chromosomes. In other words, our maleness and our femaleness goes right down to the cells within our body. Being male and female is not merely about reproductive organs. It goes right down to the cellular structure of each of the sexes. And this is why one of the great challenges to try and remedy some issues that people are trying to remedy today, this is why a sex change operation and no amount of hormone therapy can ever change that. We are male and female all the way down to the individual cells within our body. And this is why our sex based upon reproductive organs that we are born with is such a primary identifier of whether we are male or female. Because we develop the reproductive organs that we do in the womb because this is what we are on the cellular level. We have those reproductive organs because this is what, all the way down to the cellular level, this is who and what we are within our bodies. And we develop the reproductive organs we do in the womb because that is who and what we are on the cellular level. But all of that has changed today in terms of the use of gender, and it's changed today with the transgender movement and with this whole idea of gender fluidity, where a person's gender expression can not only shift between the masculine and the feminine, but that it includes a broad number of other genders as well to choose from. For instance, Facebook, which previously had users identify themselves as either male or female, now offers fully 58 genders, different genders to choose from. And so one's sex or one's gender is no longer determined by chromosomes. It's no longer determined by human anatomy on things that are objective, things that are concrete, but they're based on something that is perceived and based upon something that is purely subjective, based upon what a person believes about themselves or what a person feels about themselves to be. And of course, what a person feels themselves to be or believes themselves to be can change multiple times within their lifetime. And there's the freedom for all of that to happen. And indeed, a person is free to identify with whatever gender they choose based upon what they believe and feel themselves to be on any given day. And in fact, a person's fluctuating gender identity can include having multiple genders all at the same time, or no gender at all. This is the world we find ourselves in today. Well, of course, all of this can only lead to moral and social and practical anarchy in society. And accommodating all of this, this new way, these new feelings and beliefs, accommodating all of this on a practical level is just simply unworkable. You might remember the uproar that occurred back in 2015 when, under the Obama administration, the Departments of Justice and Education instructed that schools nationwide must respect the chosen gender identities of their students to the point of allowing males who self-identified as female to use women's restrooms, to use their showers, to use their locker rooms, and vice versa. There are very few women wanting to go into a men's locker room, but it's heavily loaded in the other direction. And all attempts at stopping this kind of madness and misunderstanding was just simply shouted down at the time as discrimination and transphobia. And in fact, when the state of North Carolina operated then in defiance of what was coming down from the federal department, there was a great boycott was called upon the state for being so narrow and discriminatory and transphobic. The latest crisis that's been caused by all of this is in the realm of women's sports, because you now have men self-identifying as women now entering into women's sporting events. And as you might imagine, they are simply dominating those events. You may not be aware, our American women's soccer team won the world championship here recently, and it is a fabulous accomplishment within the realm of women's sports. But immediately prior to heading into that tournament, they had a preliminary scrimmage game with a skilled team of 15-year-old young men. And they lost that scrimmage 5-2. 15-year-old males and the extraordinary athletes that these women are in their field, but it shows the difference that is there between the sexes in the realm of athletics and strength and stamina and other areas. There is, for instance, recently the transgender woman who dominated the long distance bike race in Europe and then celebrated it on Twitter and Facebook as if he was just one of the girls. And it was this tremendous accomplishment that he had done, and celebrated it in the same way that a woman might celebrate that kind of an accomplishment. Well, the women, and this has been going on for a long time, but finally, you know, the dam is going to break on these kind of things. And finally, some of the women that were in the race, they simmered under all of this and finally spoke up about the unfairness of all of this, and were ultimately buried under an avalanche of tweets condemning them for their discrimination.
0: Obviously, there is still more to consider concerning this, along with the Christian response. We'll do that next time when Pastor Damian Kyle returns to According to the Scriptures. Interested in a copy of this message? Here's where to reach us for the ordering details. In the 209 area code, it's 545-5530. That's 209-545-5530. 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I'm delighted to say that you can also stream and watch Pastor Damian's studies through Roku and Fire TV. 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
1: Despite what many people think, the Lord is not always angry, but has a gracious and compassionate heart.
2: How does God feel about the sinner? His heart breaks. All you need to do is look at Jesus. How did Jesus act when he spoke of judgment that was going to come on Jerusalem? Well, all you need to do is look at Luke 13:34. It says, O Jerusalem, Jerusalem, the one who kills the prophets, stones those who are sent to her. How often I wanted to gather your children together as a hen gathers her brood under her wings, but you were not willing. I wanted to protect you like when the hawk is going to swoop down and take the chicks, and that mother chicken will actually gather her little chicks under her wings and will yield her life up before she yields up the life of her babies. That's how I feel about you. I wanted to gather you and care for you. Judgment is coming. You wouldn't listen to me.

0: Many people point to the Old Testament to claim that the Lord is an angry and wrathful God. And in fact, today's passage in Ezekiel does show the Lord's punishment of sin. But the Bible makes it clear, although God has to deal with sin, He doesn't delight in it. His desire is for mankind to turn to Him and be saved. Pastor David Rosales will tell us more about God's gracious character as we get into our message today from A Sure Foundation. Let's look now at Ezekiel chapter 21.
1: Voltaire once wrote of Jesus Christ, "Curse the wretch." And he stated, "Every sensible man, every honorable man, must hold the Christian sect in horror. Christianity is the most ridiculous, the most absurd and bloody religion that has ever infected the world." Voltaire said, "In 20 years, Christianity will be no more. My single hand shall destroy the edifice it took 12 apostles to rear." When he was dying, he was attended by his physician, Trochim, and his words were spoken and recorded by his physician. The words were spoken by Voltaire and recorded by his physician, and Voltaire said this. This is his last words. He said, "I am abandoned by God and man. I will give you half of what I am worth if you will give me 6 months' life. Then I shall go to hell, and you will go with me." His last words, "O Christ, O Jesus Christ." Voltaire. Some years later, Voltaire's house was used by the Geneva Bible Society to print Bibles. Psalm 2, verses 1 through 6 says, "Why do the nations rage? The people plot a vain thing. The kings of the earth set themselves. The rulers take counsel together against the Lord and against His anointed, saying, 'Let us break their bonds in pieces and cast away their cords from us.' He who sits in the heavens shall laugh. The Lord shall hold them in derision. Then He shall speak to them in His wrath and distress them in His deep displeasure. Yet I have set my King on my holy hill in Zion." The word of the Lord. This is the word that we have. This is the word that Ezekiel has been given to speak to these people. And this is what he's bringing to them. And notice what he's saying here. Three times in this chapter, he uses the phrase, "the word of the Lord." In chapter 21, he says it in verse 1. He says it again in verse 8. And then finally, he says it in verse 18, "the word of the Lord." And so he speaks. And as he's speaking here, he's speaking concerning this. And what he's doing is he's bringing a word from the Lord. But sadly, it is a word of judgment, a judgment that is coming. He's exiled in Babylon, but it's a word of judgment on the nation of Israel. And what he's doing is he's preaching. He's preaching against Jerusalem, the holy places, and the entire

0: shall not be quenched, and all faces from the south to the north shall be scorched by it. He was speaking of southern Israel. And so that would have included all the nation. He was commanded to preach and prophesy against the south. And he's saying judgment is going to hit the city, the temple, including the courts and the holy place and the holiest of all. It's going to hit everything, including the entire nation. And notice what he says in verse 3. He says, say to the land of Israel, thus says the Lord, behold, I am against you, and I will draw my sword out of its sheath and cut off both righteous and wicked from you. Now, when he says that he's going to draw out his sword, the sword of the Lord is usually a picture of God's judgment. You see it in various books, but Jeremiah gives it to us in chapter 12, verse 12. It says, the plunderers have come on all the desolate heights in the wilderness, for the sword of the Lord shall devour from one end of the land to the other end of the land. No flesh shall have peace. And so it speaks of judgment. Judgment is coming. And notice in verse 4, he says, I'm going to cut off righteous and wicked from you. As the army is going to invade, people in its path are going to die. The unrighteous and the righteous together are going to die. God had spoken about in verse 20, chapter 20, verse 47, he had spoken of a very dry and green tree being consumed. It's a similar picture. He's saying, I'm bringing judgment. But I want you to see something here. Notice how he says in verse 5, that all flesh may know that I, the Lord, have drawn my sword out of its sheath. It shall not return anymore. God is going to bring judgment. I have drawn out my sword, and I'm going to use the king of Babylon to bring this judgment. We'll see that next time, because it's found in verse 19 of this chapter, when he said, son of man, appoint for yourself two ways for the sword of the king of Babylon. So he's saying that Babylon is going to bring judgment. God is going to use the king of Babylon to bring judgment on the nation of Israel. Now, as he says that, I want you to see this with me. Ezekiel, this is what you're to do. Verse 6, sigh therefore, son of man, with a breaking heart. Sigh with bitterness before their eyes. And it shall be when they say to you, why are you sighing? That you shall answer, because of the news. When it comes, every heart will melt. All hands will be feeble. Every spirit will faint. All knees will be weak as water. Behold, it is coming and shall be brought to pass, says the Lord God. Here we go. This is what the Lord, another one of the things that the Lord laid on my heart, reason why I didn't want to go through all of the verses. I want to spend time looking at this with you. How does God feel about bringing judgment? How does he feel about the fact that judgment is coming? Is God some great tyrant longing to destroy? You know, there are believers who are longing for judgment to come, longing for it, for judgment to come. When we had our men's conference in June, there was somebody who parked his van outside in front of the church and was yelling at all the men as they were coming in, and he was holding up a sign, and he was basically telling us that we're all hypocrites, that he was the only righteous man around. Because you guys are all weak. Not one of you is man enough to speak the truth.
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0: For many years, when I've been speaking at the Anaheim Men's Conference, there's been somebody who's come with his little placard, and he yells at and he preaches at the people standing in line, the men waiting to get into the Anaheim Convention Center for the Men's Conference. And he stands there and he yells at us. And he tells us all that we're a bunch of hypocrites, because he, of course, is the only righteous man on the face of the earth. When you go to the Summer Harvest with Pastor Greg Laurie, there are always people picketing out there saying that he's a false prophet and he's not a true teacher. They do nothing other than picket the church. And it's an angry feeling that they have, almost a hatred in it, and the way that they speak, it's almost as if They

0: We want the judgment to come. I've seen the placards, and perhaps so have you, where people have had those signs that says, God hates fags. You know, where it says, gay, got AIDS yet? Where's the sympathy? Where's the compassion? Where's the love? Where's the kindness? Where's the mercy of the Lord? You know, what kind of heart are we supposed to have when we speak concerning judgment? Is God happy that he's going to destroy? That's the question. Because some people apparently think that God is so mad that he's going to just really be happy when he wipes out the earth. Is he a tyrant? Is he longing to destroy? You see, all you need to do is go to the very beginning, get into Genesis and look at Adam and look at what took place there when he took of that forbidden fruit. He did eat, his eyes were open, he knew the difference between good and evil by experience. He sows some fig leaves and he hides behind them, and the voice of the Lord God calls to him in the garden. I've said this to you before, but when you read that passage and you see God calling out to Adam, it says, Adam, where are you? And I've told you that there are some who believe that voice of God must have been like the voice of an angry father, an angry man, an angry arresting officer, somebody who was so angry that they were just seeking for him so they might just knock him out. But the fact is what the actual language is saying there is it gives you the sense of an intonation of a broken heart. What it was when God was crying out to Adam was not an angry arresting father. It was the voice of a broken-hearted father. Adam, where are you? Had a tear to it. Because Adam had succumbed to temptation, yielded to it, and as a result was lost. How does God feel about the sinner? His heart breaks. All you need to do is look at Jesus. How did Jesus act when he spoke of judgment that was going to come on Jerusalem? Well, all you need to do is look at Luke 13:34. It says, O Jerusalem, Jerusalem, the one who kills the prophets, stones those who are sent to her. How often I wanted to gather your children together as a hen gathers her brood under her wings, but you were not willing. I wanted to protect you like when the hawk is going to swoop down and take the chicks, and that mother chicken will actually gather her little chicks under her wings and will yield her life up before she yields up the life of her babies. That's how I feel about you. I wanted to gather you and care for you. Judgment is coming. You wouldn't listen to me. That's how God feels. In Luke 19, verses 41 through 44, it says, As he drew near, he saw the city and wept over it, saying, If you had known, even you, especially in this your day, the things that make for your peace, but now they're hidden from your eyes. For days will come upon you when your enemies will build an embankment around you, surround you, and close you in on every side, and level you and your children within you to the ground. And they will not leave in you one stone upon another, because you did not know the time of your visitation. How does he feel? All you need to do is look at Jesus when he speaks of the judgment of Jerusalem. You see, Ezekiel is revealing the heart of God as he visually sighs. He's one who has a broken heart. It's not a superficial outward show only. It's something that Ezekiel is to personally feel. A devastation of a nation isn't taken lightly, because sin and judgment are not small things. You see, if you're going to be used to give his word to those in danger of judgment, one of the necessary ingredients is compassion. The reality of eternal judgment should move us to concern and grief, not just anger because of how the world is. There are a lot of people who are angry at the conditions of the world. I'm sick of this world. I'm sick of what's going on. Well, I hate what's going on too. But that's not to move me to be angry at sinners. Isn't it Jesus who said, Father, forgive them. They know not what they do. It's our responsibility to love these people, to care for them. You see, some people think that hell is a joke, or it doesn't exist, or it's a place where you're going to party for eternity. But we know it's not a place of partying. We know it's a place of agony, and that's why we preach with the passion that we do. Jesus in Mark chapter 9, verses 43 and 44, speaking of hell, said, It's a place where the fire shall never be quenched, where their worm does not die. And the fire, he said, is not quenched. In Hebrews 10:31, it says, It is a fearful thing to fall into the hands of the living God. And so Ezekiel is saying that this judgment causes a heartbroken sorrow. And as he's giving this message, he's to have a broken heart. And he's to have a grief that does not go unnoticed. I believe that on occasion, revealing sincere concern actually enhances a sense of conviction. When you're sharing with somebody and a sincere tear can fall from your eyes because you are that concerned for them. Sometimes the Lord can use that. It's part of the conviction process. It's part of awakening them to the sincerity of your heart and the reality of the message. And God sometimes can use that. It's not just some cold and calculated message that we just kind of give without a sense of passion. You share sometimes with a broken heart. You share sometimes with a sense that I want to get through to these people. I want these people to hear what's being said. There have been many times in my own ministry, and I can say this before the Lord with all sincerity, that I realize that the words that I'm speaking at that time are falling on deaf ears. People don't really care. I'm quite serious when I say they care more about the texts than they do about the Word of God. I'm quite serious about that because that's absolutely true. It's absolutely, absolutely true. They care more about other things than the things of God. I've shared this with you before. I was teaching a home Bible study many years ago, and during the study, there were a couple of young girls who were seated off to my left, and they were as bored as they can get. You know, one good thing about young people is they let you know with their face exactly what they're feeling. And they were letting me know that they were ready for me to stop talking the minute I opened my mouth. And they had that look for the next 40 minutes. And as I was teaching, and I would look in their direction, and they just had that, oh, look to them. I found it amazing when I concluded the study that they were in the kitchen area, and they were animated. I mean, they were talking, and they were just with a big smile on their face. And what a contrast it was to a moment before as they were in the Bible study. I have to be honest, I thought, now what is it that is making them so excited that they're laughing and smiling as they speak about it? So I walked up next to them and listened in. And you know what they were talking about? Their boyfriends. They were so excited about their boyfriends. They had to put a smile on their face and a giggle in their mouth. The Word of God? No, I mean, that's just something boring I have to come and listen to because my mom made me come tonight. But what really is important to me is that little snotty-nosed boy that I'm in love with. That's what's really important to me. And you know what? It doesn't have to be something that simple. It could be anything. I mean, all you need to do is go back to the original thing when I said, what would you rather have, $1 million or the Word of God? What would you really, really, really rather have? And that helps you to set your priorities right in order. If there's only one thing you could have, God's Word or $1 million, what do you really want? Well, the average person would honestly say, you know, I'd just as soon have $1 million and I'll borrow somebody's Bible or read over your shoulder. But if there was only one thing that you could have, because you know what? I've been there. And it's the Word of God that brings comfort. It's the Word of God that brings peace. It's the Word of God that gives me stability. It's the Word of God that gives me hope. It's the Word of God that gives me guidance. It's the Word of God that gives me freedom. It's the Word of God that gives me faith. There's so much in the Word of God that money cannot buy. You can't have it. When your kid isn't doing well, what good is all the money in the world when that person, that kid whom you love with all of your heart is not doing well? When your loved one is there in the hospital, it doesn't matter how much money you have in your bank account. There's no hope for that person. You could have $1 billion. There's just no hope. And what's going to happen to you and what's going to happen to them? And where's your peace and your comfort going to come from at that moment? It isn't going to come from your bank account. It doesn't come from there. It comes from a faith in God and a trust in His promises and the reality of God who has stated to us, I go to prepare a place for you, and if I go and prepare a place for you, I'll come and receive you unto myself, that where I am, there you may be also. And that's what drags me through this world right now. That's what keeps me going. It's not the money. It's not the car. It's not the house. It's the Lord. It's the Word of God. And that's what gives you strength. That's what you need, is the Word of God and God moving in your life. And so, when Ezekiel is given this word, he says, judgment is coming, Ezekiel. Sigh before them with a broken heart so they know my heart towards them. Because I don't want to destroy them. I don't want to judge them. But I am. They've rejected me. They love their idols. They're sacrificing their children. And they sit before you as if they're my people, but they're not my people. They hear, but they don't do, Ezekiel. So go before them and show them my heart. Sigh as one who has a broken heart. One who is in grief. If you want to be used by the Lord, learn to love and weep for those who are lost. The Bible says, he who continually goes forth weeping, bearing seed for sowing, shall doubtless come again with rejoicing, bringing his sheaves with him. That's how you're going to be used, when you actually care enough about somebody to cry over them, because they don't know Jesus, and they're miserable, and they're lost. They don't know him. Don't take your faith for granted. Don't take Jesus for granted. Love him. Now, a second aspect of this is going to be their response to what's going to happen. God's heart is broken because he's bringing judgment. Theirs is broken because they're going to experience it. And dismay will overwhelm them as they hear the message in anticipation of what is soon to happen to them. And God says in verse 7, it's coming. It shall be brought to pass. On this you can be certain, this will happen. Message is sure, but will he respond to it? It's interesting how in Luke chapter 17, Jesus said this in verses 26 through 30. He says, as it was in the days of Noah, so it will be also in the days of the Son of Man. They ate, they drank, they married wives, they were given in marriage until the day that Noah entered the ark, and the flood came and destroyed them all. Likewise, as it was also in the days of Lot, they ate, they drank, they bought, they sold, they planted, they built. But on the day that Lot went out of Sodom, it rained fire and brimstone from heaven, destroyed them all. Even so will it be in the day when the Son of Man is revealed. Do people care about the Word of God? The average person doesn't. The message of the church has been going forth. Repent, kingdom of God is at hand. People don't care. They say, since the fathers went to sleep, you've been saying Jesus is returning, and he hasn't. He's just one day closer. It's one day closer, but he is returning. How did they respond in the days of Noah? How did they respond in the days of Lot? They continued life as if it was going to remain the same and never change. The judgment did come. The judgment did catch them, and they weren't prepared, and they were caught in it. We, the church, have been warned so that we are not as those who sleep. We're aware. But we have to live sober lives, awaiting the return of the Lord Jesus Christ and working until he does return. May our hearts and our priorities be right. And for those who have been putting off a relationship with Jesus Christ, the Bible says today is the day of salvation. It's not something to be put off. It's something to experience now. Because God can forgive every sin, and God can make you brand new. And God will wash you and cleanse you. God will forgive you, and God will give you that peace, and God will give you that joy, and God will give you that love, because that comes through him when you yield yourself to him and you confess and ask for forgiveness and say, God, I have sinned against you. Forgive me, a sinner. Come into my life.
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Hey, this is Pastor Dave with Agents for Christ, and you're listening to Evangelism Minute. You know, if there's one thing that this culture loves, it's pleasure. People are so obsessed with experiencing pleasure, they'll do anything to find it. Fill themselves with drugs, alcohol, sex, constant entertainment, just to find the pleasure they desperately want. Yet they would never guess that it can only be found in Jesus. Psalm 16:11 says, "You will make known to me the path of life. In your presence is fullness of joy, and in your right hand there are pleasures forever." The interesting thing is that the Bible tells us that Jesus sits at the right hand of the Father. People don't normally associate pleasure with God, yet when they truly know Him and experience His grace, there is nothing better. He is not some killjoy in the sky. He is joy itself. For more information, go to GotTracks.com, and remember, be bold, share your faith.

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We have access to more Bibles, study guides, and commentaries than any other time in human history. And yet so many Christians are ignorant about the Bible. We have complete access to the Holy Spirit, and yet many followers do not understand its relationship we have with the Holy Spirit. As an example, what do you know about the Holy Spirit's relationship with a Christian? Well, today on The Level, Pastor Pancho will continue our series of studies in the Gospel of John, and today we'll be drawing lessons in chapter 16 as we learn about the ministry of the Holy Spirit in the life of the Christian. That's what's coming up next. Please join with us.

0: And now with today's program of On the Level, here's Pastor Pancho.
1: Well, in chapter 16, this is where Jesus, he's already been hinting and already explaining that the Holy Spirit's coming. In chapter 14, verse 15, he said, "If you love me, keep my commandments, and I will pray the Father, and he will give you another helper that he may abide with you forever. The Spirit of truth, whom the world cannot receive, because it neither sees him nor knows him, but you know him, for he dwells with you and will be in you. I will not leave you orphans. I will come to you." That's the first time in the upper room that Jesus gives the announcement that he will send another comforter, but that the world will not be able to see this comforter. And then in verse 26 of chapter 14 of John, he says, "But the helper, the Holy Spirit, whom the Father will send in my name, he," the Holy Spirit, not an it, "he will teach you all things and bring to your remembrance all things that I said to you. Peace I leave with you, my peace I give to you. Not as the world gives do I give to you. Let not your heart be troubled, neither let it be afraid." So there once again, he calls not only the comforter, but now he gives it another name, the helper, the paracletos. And the Father is going to send the Holy Spirit. And then the work of the Holy Spirit here is that he will teach all things. And secondly, he will bring to your remembrance all the things that I said to you. You see, Jesus was giving them an information overload. It was too much. And Jesus at one point says, you know, I can't go on anymore. But when the Spirit of truth comes, and then he will bring back to remind you everything I said. And then in verse 26 of chapter 15, he alludes to it one more time. "But when the helper comes, whom I shall send to you from the Father, the Spirit of truth who proceeds from the Father, he will testify for me." So now we come to chapter 16, and once again, Jesus in verse 6 says, well, let's go to verse 5. "But now I go away to him who sent me, and none of you ask me, where are you going? But because I have said these things to you, sorrow has filled your heart. Nevertheless, I tell you the truth. It is to your advantage that I go away, for if I do not go away, the helper will not come to you. But if I depart, I will send him to you." Keep that in mind. "When I depart, I will send him to you. And when he has come," meaning the Holy Spirit, "he will convict the world of sin and of righteousness and of judgment. Of sin, because they do not believe in me. Of righteousness, because I go to my Father and you see me no more. Of judgment, because the ruler of this world is judged. I still have many things to say

0: you cannot what? You cannot bear them right now. However, here it is again. When he, the Spirit of truth, has come, he will guide you into all truth. For he, the Spirit of God, will not speak on his own authority, but whatever he hears, he will speak, and he will tell you things to come. He will glorify me, for he will take of what is mine and declare it to you. All things that the Father has are mine. Therefore I said that he will take of mine and declare it to you. And there you find in chapter 16 what I would call the indispensable power, the baptism of the Holy Spirit. Now, when I got saved in Costa Mesa in 1975. I was a young Christian, didn't know the Old Testament from the New Testament, from Malachi to Zephaniah to the Revelation, but I didn't even know anything. I was very young in the Lord. I was eager beaver. I was excited about the things of God. But I didn't know pre-trib, post-trib, what a trip. I didn't know, understand none of that stuff. So Millie and I decided to go to a local Baptist church in our community. But then when we got there, they changed the name to the name of the street. It was a church on this street. And so we went. We didn't understand doctrine. But it was a Southern Baptist. In that particular church, I don't know about the whole denomination, but in that particular church, the pastor did not believe in the gifts of the Holy Spirit. He did not believe in the speaking of tongues. And he had a very demeaning way when someone will bring something up. When someone will be praying, not in the service, but in a prayer meeting, we were speaking in tongues, and he will go up there directly and tap. He says, we don't do that here. And so what he did is that he caused us, for me, to have a very biased disposition when it came to the Spirit of God. But my own wife, she experienced the baptism, a subsequent position. People say, no, when you receive the Lord, you experience the baptism of the Holy Spirit. Now, biblically, that's not true. There's so many scriptures that you find that people have received Christ, but then there is a subsequent experience. And a lot of people get hung up on that. Like, I don't believe it. And I said, why don't you just try it? What do you have to lose? And so many people really think, when they think of the baptism of the Holy Spirit, you think of people blabbing, and you think of a Dixieland band and tambourines and people going up the aisle. That's out of order. That's a circus. That's a circus. It's not emotion. That's emotionalism. That is not a sensation. That is sensationalism. And so what we have is it's a disorder, and that's not the case. And so when Millie experienced the baptism of the Holy Spirit, it wasn't until me later on that I also experienced it. The baptism of the Holy Spirit for me, it was not some emotional, on fire, tongues of fire over my head and doing the Christian television shuffle. I wasn't doing that. You know how I experienced the baptism of the Holy Spirit? I was exposed to my depravity. And I realized the depths of the love of God. They reached down, as Robert said, all the way down past the gutter and pick me up. That's when I saw the amazing God of love. I saw the grace of God close at hand. And I begin to weep in my car. Weep for my family. Weep for my wife. Weep for who I was and what I am and the potential that I have. And I was overwhelmed with something. And I just telling God, I just want to do what you want me to do. I just want to do what you want me to do. And that's all I was saying. And I came home. And that was 1984. And it happened at a men's retreat. I wasn't even there for the whole weekend. The Lord zapped me on Friday night. And what am I going to stay for? I already came. I got it. I leave. I'm convicted. I'm persuaded. And I left and I went home. But then along the way, we find in the book of Acts, in chapters 5 and chapters 12 and chapter 18 and chapter 10, that Paul was filled with the Holy Spirit for a particular situation. Peter also was filled with the Holy Spirit. And so, some people say, well, it doesn't happen. Well, turn to John chapter 20. John chapter 20, verse 19. Now, you don't need a commentary for this. You don't need a commentary. It's just common sense. Verse 19, this is the resurrection. Then the same day at evening, that Sunday of the day of resurrection, being the first day of the week when the doors were shut where the disciples were assembled. For fear of the Jews, Jesus came and stood in the midst. And he said to them, "Peace be with you." When he had said this, he showed them his hands and his side. Then the disciples were glad when they saw the Lord. So Jesus said to them again, "Peace to you. As the Father has sent me, I also send you." And let's read it all together, okay? Verse 22, all together. 1, 2, 3. And when he had said this, he breathed on them and said to them, "Receive the Holy Spirit." Now, what don't you understand? He breathed on them. In the book of Genesis, God breathed on who? On Adam. He gave life, and man became not a living thing, but a living soul. He gave him life. Here we see that Jesus said, when the Holy Spirit comes, and he said, "Receive the Holy Spirit." Now turn to Luke 24. This is because what John doesn't say, Luke says it. Luke 24. This is the day of the resurrection and the day of the ascension as Jesus departs from this world. As you know, he's been saying, "I'm leaving. I got to go back. I'm being sent back to my Father." And so now he's going back. So in chapter 24 of Luke, let's go to verse 44. He's speaking to two men, disappointed men, because they thought Jesus had died. They were going back home. And the Bible says that he said to these men, "These are the words which I spoke." Verse 44. "These are the words which I spoke to you while I was still with you, that all things might be fulfilled with you, that all things might be fulfilled which were written in the law of Moses and the prophets and the Psalms concerning" who? "Me." And Jesus opened their what? Now stop there for a minute. Your understanding is your logic. Your understanding is the ability to apprehend and comprehend. Not only do you have to see it, but you have to sometimes touch it to apprehend and comprehend. And so Jesus said that he had the ability to open their understanding. Now, I ask you, in light of the evidence of the scriptures, can God open your understanding? Yes or no? How many need understanding today? A lot of us. Understanding what? Eric and Lisa got married last week. He needs understanding. You need to understand so that you can move. You have to understand the scope, the situation. You have to grasp the situation. You just can't be no man is an island. We're not a rock. We feel, we experience, we hurt, we lament, we mourn, we get happy, we're excited, we cry. We cry at weddings, we cry at funerals. And we cry when we're born, and we're crying when we go to our grave. That's the way it is. And so there's a lot of emotions. And if we don't understand the dynamics of what's going on, Jesus opened our understanding. Sometimes I don't understand certain things. I don't understand why someone will have cancer who's done nothing. And here's a guy on PCP, on crack for 20 years, and he has all his bodily functions, they're intact. How? Why? It seemed like the psalmist was complaining in Psalm 73, complaining to the Lord, "Why does the wicked get away with everything? And we Christians are going through so much. When are you ever going to judge them?" And the Bible says that in Psalm 73, "But when I went to the house of the Lord gave me understanding." And this is why we come to the house of the Lord. God is able to open your understanding. And so these two men, they were dejected, they were disappointed, they were going back to Emmaus because that's where they were from. And so Jesus, the Bible says, they couldn't recognize him. So Jesus went up to them and asked them, "What's wrong with you guys?" Now, I ask you, you don't think Jesus knows what's going on? Why is Jesus asking these two guys, "What's wrong?" If you already know, why you want to know? Because when we speak to God, we exemplify and exhibit the measure of our faith. We need to verbalize it. Prayer is something that is real. Prayer is not just some obligational blah, blah, blah, blah, blah. It's not that. We came from a religion that was blah, blah, blah, blah, blah. Not anymore. We can go to our Father and say, "Father, forgive me. Father, heal me. Father, hear me." But if you don't understand the dynamics, and then you don't really get it. You need to have your mind and your heart and your understanding to be open. Sometimes there's no room in our heart for God because we have so much inside of us. There's no room for God, and we need to make room. How do we make room for God? Well, if there's no room in your heart, What is in your heart? What's holding? What's inside of your heart? Is it worry? Is it stress? What is it? Is it poverty? Is it lack of food? I don't think so. I don't think so. It's not lack of food. So what is it? Well, it could be that you're holding on to something, you're doing something that is taking everything that is in the content of your heart, and there's no room in your heart. That's what Jesus said. I stand and I knock at the door of your heart. If you let me in, well, Lord, I want to let you in, but you can't come in. There's no room. Why? Well, I got stress in one bedroom. I got madness in the other bedroom. And I got the heebie-jeebies in the other bedroom. And well, Jesus will just tell you, well, kick them out. They're only hurting you. And you said, I don't know how to do it, Lord. I tried and I tried and I tried. And Jesus will tell you, why don't you ever ask me to clean it up? Can you clean it up? Ask me. The two blind men, they're yelling in Jericho. They're blind and they're yelling from the top of their lungs, Jesus, Son of David, have mercy upon me. And they were yelling so much that even the disciples and the apostles told them, shut those people up. And the Bible said they went louder in decibels. And finally Jesus turned around and goes, bring them over here. So they bring them, the master wants to see you. And there they go, man. And then Jesus asked these blind men, what do you want me to do for you? Now, if you look at it from a different perspective, you can say, that's cold shot. That's cruel. What do you mean what they want? They're blind. Jesus wanted to hear, what do you want me to do for you? A lot of us don't even ask because we don't have the understanding of what's taking place. Ask and you shall receive. Knock and it shall be opened. And so we have here that he's opened their understanding that they might comprehend the scriptures. Then he said to them, thus it is written, and thus it was necessary for the Christ to suffer and to rise from the dead the third day, and that repentance and remission of sins should be preached at his name to all the nations, beginning at Jerusalem. And you are witnesses of these things. Here it is. Check this out. Behold, I send the promise of my Father upon you. But tarry, that's an old English word, means, but hang tight or wait. Wait in the city of Jerusalem until you are endued with what? Power from where? Edison? On high. Wait for the empowerment that comes from on high. You know when Jesus in the Sermon on the Mount, he says when someone slaps you on one cheek, what did he say? Give him the other one. And you say, that's impossible. I agree with you. If someone forced you to walk 1 mile, walk 2 miles. That's impossible. I can't do that. I'm forced by the Roman army to walk 1 mile. See, the Roman army had the ability, and they have given a Roman law that any soldier that was packing, that he can get any civilian from the Roman Empire and force him to walk 1 mile. And you gave him your backpack, and then he'll able to carry for 1 mile. But the law did not allow for him to carry more than 1 mile. So Jesus is saying, if someone forced you to walk 1 mile, hey, walk 2. He says, if someone asks you for money and they're not able to pay it back, don't demand of it. Can you do that? You go, no, I can't do that. He says, when someone asks for your tunic, he says, give them everything. Can you do that? And worse, it gets worse. If your enemy is hungry, feed them. If your enemy is thirsty, give them drink. And then he says, and pray for those that hate you. Yeah, Lord, smack them. Kill them all. You see, you and I say, we can't do that. We're just not allowed to do that. Inherently, we're not born with that desire to help others. So there has to be a supernatural surgery of the heart. God has to come in and change everything. And he does. This is what Jesus was saying. Wait for the promise of my Father. Now, I want you to go to Acts chapter 1, real fast, like Acts chapter 1. Acts chapter 1, verse 4, or chapter 1 of Acts. This is Jesus. The resurrected Jesus, he's about to ascend into heaven after appearing for 40 days. Verse 4 said, and being assembled together with them, he commanded them not to depart from Jerusalem, but to wait for the what? The promise of the Father, which he said, you have heard from me. For John truly baptized with water, but you shall be baptized with what? Not many days from now. So what happened in chapter 20, verse 22, when he breathed on them and he said, receive the Holy Spirit. If that was it, what is he speaking about here? That the promise of the Father, that the power from on high is gonna be possessed in you. He says, but wait. So that we have two different dynamics. You have three prepositions in the Greek. Prepositions in the Greek. You have para, like paramount, paralegal on the side. When Jesus was with him, he says, I have to go. You see, Jesus was in the presence of them. If I had Jesus next to me, there will be no need for me to have him because I'm next to him. He's para. But when he breathed on me, the Bible, in the preposition of the Greek, he went in, E-N, or en, entrado, which means enter. So now Jesus comes into my heart. That's enough of a change. We call that the being born again. You are justified, you have been washed, and you have been sanctified by the Lord Jesus Christ through his death. And now the Holy Spirit begins to do a work in you. But then it comes a time when you experience, as we have here, go to chapter 2, verse 1 of chapter 2. When the day of Pentecost had fully come, they were all with one accord in one place. Now, just so you'll know, Pentecost is a Greek word that literally means 50. That's what it means, 50. From the day that Jesus, how many days Jesus ascended? 40 days. So how many days did it take? If Pentecost means 50, how many days did it take? 10. When Jesus breathed on them, it was when? Sunday. On Easter Sunday. The first day of the resurrection. Well, the first day, the first and only day of the resurrection. But the Bible says that on that Sunday night, he breathed on them. It had to be the second time. Probably when Thomas was there. So Jesus appeared for 40 days. So the day of Pentecost is the day 50. 50 days after Passover. So Pentecost is an agriculture holy day. And there on the day of Pentecost, they were all assembled in unity and harmony in one place. And suddenly, there came a sound from heaven, as of a rushing mighty wind, and it filled the whole house where they were sitting. Then there appeared to them divided tongues as of fire. Notice that. That's a description of Luke. He's saying there was some kind of linen object that looked like tongues, as tongues. And he said, and it looked like they were on fire. And one set upon each of them, 120. According to verse 14 of chapter 1 of Acts, even the mother of Jesus was there. Then there appeared to them divided tongues as of fire, one set upon each other. And they were what? Oh, wait a minute. So they received the Spirit in verse 22 of chapter 20 of John. They received the Spirit. Now here they are what? They are filled. That's a different preposition. From in to through, from para to in, now to epi, E-P-I, which means upon, drenching. That's what it means, a drenching. That's what it means. There's a total drenching. And now water is coming out of your pores and it's coming out of everywhere. And that's what Jesus alluded to in John chapter 7. On the great day of the feast, he said that water will be rushing out of people's heart, alluding to the Holy Spirit. And John says, because the Holy Spirit had not been given yet. And so we come to this place where They're full with the Holy Spirit, and they begin to speak with other tongues. The word for tongues is the Greek word glossolalia, where we get our root word in English, glossary. Glossolalia is not gibberish. There are a lot of people, they speak gibberish only because they're forced and they're pigeonholed, because some people say that if you don't speak in tongues, you're not what? You're not saved. That is not the indication. The first imperial manifestation that you're born again is the love that you have for one another. Jesus, like Paul said in 1 Corinthians 13, he says, even if I speak with the voices and the languages of all the angels and angelic angels, but I have not love, I have what? Nothing. Nothing. Love is the number one exude, as we're told. He says, but choose this gift, the gift of love. Because there's some people that they know the Bible, they know how to speak in tongues, they know the history of the Bible, but they have no love. And that just contradicts an imperial point in Christian character.
1: 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We can know because we've been given the counselor. We have a book called The Bible, but the Holy Spirit will guide us and lead us and develop fruitfulness in our lives. As Pastor Pancho has been teaching us on today's program of On the Level, as we've been learning about the ministry and the relationship we have with the Holy Spirit on today's program of On the Level. 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
1: It's time for another edition of Brad Huddleston's TechWise. Here's Brad.
2: This week on TechWise, we're discussing a digital detox. Regarding single-parent homes where the mother and father share the children, one parent often wants to rein in technology, but the other parent does not. In this situation, I recommend that the parent who wants discipline when using technology call the other parent, wave the white flag, and ask to have a civil conversation regarding something they both agree on, the love they share for their children. For example, a conversation could be like this. Thank you for taking my call. I'm concerned about our children's overuse of technology, and I've been doing some research, and in the best interest of our children, I'm wondering if you and I can discuss some of these issues together. If that goes well, I recommend the parent offer the Digital Cocaine, A Journey Toward Eye Balance video to the other parent. They can watch it separately or together and then discuss the content. If that yields positive results, both mother and father can work through the digital rehab book individually and then have phone discussions on each topic. The goal, of course, is a family detox, followed by consistency with technology use between the two homes. Both the video and book are available at bradhuddleston.com. Coming up, we'll talk about what to do if one parent refuses to participate.
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0: Welcome to Searchlight, a survey through Scripture with Pastor John Corson. It is our desire to bring you a systematic study of the entire Bible, chapter by chapter, book by book. What would you do if you only had a little bit of time left? How would your life be different? In our study today, we are going to consider the shortness of time that we all have, and we are going to evaluate what is the best way to spend that time. Our study comes from an exhortation by the Apostle Paul in 1 Corinthians chapter 7, and this exhortation from 2,000 years ago speaks clearly to each of us today. With our study, here now is Pastor John.
1: 1 Corinthians chapter 7, verse 29. But this I say, brethren, the time is short. It remaineth that both they that have wives be as though they had none, and they that weep as though they wept not, and they that rejoice as though they rejoiced not, and they that buy as though they possess not, and they that use this world as not abusing it, for the fashion of this world passeth away. It was one of the most exciting games I have ever seen. It was Paisley against Cascade Christian High School. And Peter John was playing in the game, linebacker and offensive guard. The game was seesawing back and forth, incredibly exciting. We headed towards the fourth quarter. The game was still close. In fact, with about a minute and a half remaining, it was amazing. Paisley was ahead by two, 40-38, I believe. Paisley had the ball. It looked like they would just sort of run it out by giving it to number 31, Lindsay, whatever his name is. 230 pounds, not. And sure enough, they gave him the ball, and I thought, oh no, you know, this is terrible. But he took the ball, and somehow there was a fumble on the exchange, and the ball squirted loose, and our guys got it. And I thought, great, midfield. Cascades got the ball, less than a minute and a half left. Oh, miracle time. This is going to be great. And they huddled up and broke the huddle, went out and called a play, and it was a spectacular razzle-dazzle kind of deal. Quarterback Chris Ressner drops back and throws a pass to the wide receiver, who catches the ball perfectly and flips it then to Benheim or someone who is running around and going to take the ball from him and squirt down the sideline for a TD. You could see it unfolding. It looked beautiful. And the ball was lateraled and grabs the ball, and man, then... the ball squirted loose again, and all these guys started piling on each other. Now, this was right in front of where I was standing. What happened, it seemed like it took an hour. It was only a few moments, but you see, here's two Paisley guys and a couple of Cascade fellas right within reach of me, piled up, and no one realizes that the ball is right there, about 4 feet away, just lying there, loose, right next to the sideline, right where I was standing. I saw a guy from Paisley suddenly spot the ball, and he began to go on all fours to grab it. It took every

totally drained, totally into what was happening. And I thought, man, I see the ball. These other guys, they don't get it right now, but there it is. But you see, I couldn't involve myself legally because I was on the sidelines, you see. Ah, time was short. Time was running out. Less than a minute left in the game. But I couldn't affect the outcome because I wasn't on the field, or at least within the sidelines, you see. Paul here is saying something that really intrigues me. He's saying, gang, that's a paraphrase. Brethren, he says, the time is short. The clock is ticking. The gun is about to be sounding. Time is running out. Time is short. And here in 1 Corinthians 7, Coach Paul, if you would, is saying, brothers, gang, team, listen up. The time is ticking quickly. And yet, if you're not oh so careful, you'll be sidelined, out of the action, unable to be influential in these closing moments in which we're living. And then Paul goes on to describe three things which will sideline you or sideline me from being involved in the game in these last days, in these closing moments of this age. Three things that he says, hey, the time is short, watch out. These three things will sideline you. They'll keep you from being engaged in the game, affecting the outcome, you see. Be careful. And I want us to consider these three things in light of the shortness of time. He says to you and me, brothers, engage yourself fully in the things of the kingdom. Only one life will soon be passed. Only what's done for Christ will last. Now here's three things, he says, that'll trip you up. Watch out for three things quickly. I won't be long, but note them, because these three things are surprising. I would have thought he would have said drunkenness, adultery, drug taking, the lottery, whatever. But watch what he says. He says, first of all, verse 29, it remains that both they that have wives be as though they had none. Interesting. Time is short. The Lord's coming is at hand. You say, aha, John, there's a flaw in that thinking, because the Lord didn't come back when Paul was still living and he said time is short. Well, time was short for him. Life is short. Life is a vapor. And even if the Lord doesn't come back as soon as I think, the fact of the matter is, we're getting old. Every one of you, go home and take a long look in the mirror. Time is short, and it's getting shorter and shorter and shorter, and so are you. Shrinking. Did you know that as you age, everything in your body shrinks except your ears and your nose? Did you know you just begin to shrink and settle in, but your ears and nose, they continue to grow? Time is getting shorter, so are you. Hey, whether or not the Lord comes back as soon as I think, the fact of the matter is, life is short. Make it count. So watch out, number one, for relations. If you're married, be as though you're not. What? Does he mean that? Listen, there are people that miss out being engaged in the kingdom because they're all caught up in family relations. It's interesting. It doesn't mean, of course, that we're to leave our wives. Of course not. He makes that clear in the chapter, as we'll see this Wednesday. Hey, marriage is like a violin. It doesn't work without strings. And even when the music stops, the strings are still attached. It's a commitment. I don't care if the music is stopped in your marriage. The fact is, the strings are still attached. What is that? Commitment. You made a promise, for better or worse, that you would stay with that man or with that woman until death separates you. It's not
based upon

0: upon how you feel or how she or he is doing. It's based upon a commitment, you see. Paul makes that case, but then he says, listen, be as though you're not married. In other words, don't let marriage dominate what you're doing. Family dominate the priorities of your living. It happens. How so, John? People I know called into ministry, called into missions work, called into all kinds of exciting opportunities, said, well, we can't do it now because we're getting married. But after we're married, after our first year, once we settle in, then we're going to engage in ministry. We're going to really go for it for the Lord. So I talked to him a year later. Ready to go? Well, she's pregnant. Can you believe it? We really are excited about serving the Lord. But see, we have to get our baby born and out of diapers. But once Junior's out of diapers, then, man, we're really going to go for it. And Junior's out of diapers, but now he's in elementary school. We can't pull him out of school, you see. We've got to take time and be with the family. And so you stay with him through elementary school, and now he's in high school. Oh, he won't go now, you see. We can't. Family, family, family. And what happens? So often those who focus themselves completely on the family find messes abounding. In a heartbreaking kind of way, because they weren't true to the calling that God placed upon their life. Whether it's in marriage or with kids, listen, be as though you're not married. What does that mean? Simply this: Tammy is my delight, but she's not my life. And I am not her life. I hope I'm her delight to some extent. I'll tell you who our life is: the Lord Jesus Christ, both Tammy and me. Nothing else must have priority over the kingdom, over Jesus Christ. In that aspect, we must be as though we're not married. Interesting, I came across an article from Wycliffe Bible Translators. These people sacrifice greatly for service, going off into the jungle, going off into the bush, working in very primitive conditions. And check this out. Those who leave their families for sometimes 6, 8, 10 months at a time to do their translation work, that they have now found that 75% of the kids that are offspring from Bible translators sign up for Wycliffe Ministries themselves as adults. How would you like that, Mom and Dad, if 3/4 of your kids were going for it full-time, full-on for Jesus Christ? How does that happen? By not going to church and staying home with family and watching TV. By make sure you go to all their activities. Don't miss it. You don't have time for Bible study. You don't have time to get engaged in service to the Lord. You don't have time to really help people out because it's... No, just the opposite. We're so dense. We're so dumb. Paul is saying, look, have nothing above the priority of serving in the kingdom. And what'll happen? Your marriage will be great. How so? Work on your marriage hour after hour. Talk about your marriage. Go to marriage seminars. Watch marriage videos. And you know what will happen? Pretty soon after video number 10, you'll say, why aren't you like that? And she'll say, well, how come you're not like that? Well, you should do this. Well, how come you don't do the other? Well, let's read another chapter. And you work and you work, and frustration mounts and disillusionment sets in. Or you can get outside of yourself and say, we're both engaged in something bigger than our marriage, than our family. It's called eternity. And suddenly, you see, you enjoy each other because you're not focused on each other. You're not living for each other. Then you're really set free. Can I challenge you? If you've been saying, well, we don't have time to serve the Lord or get to know Him or spend time in the Word because family, you are in error. And your marriage will not blossom the way that it should, and your kids will not do as well as they could. The Lord says, seek first the kingdom, and everything else will be added. It will all take care of itself if you, Mom and Dad, seek first the kingdom. If you, hubby, will love the Lord with all of your heart, and you, wifey, will follow after Him with all of your might, you will be blessed in your marriage and blessed in your family, but you live for the family or you live for honey, and you'll be frustrated constantly. constantly. Paul says, life is short. Let those that be married be as though they're not, and you'll be a better husband, a better wife. Not expecting your wife to bring satisfaction or your husband to meet every need, because you're drawing from the Lord, you're living for the Lord, and you take the pressure off your marital situation, and your marriage can flourish. But if Tammy is looking to me to provide her satisfaction, we're in trouble. If I'm looking to her only to provide my satisfaction, I'm headed for problems. But if together we're living for the Lord, then we can just enjoy each other and have the kind of marriage that man, God always intended for us to enjoy. Number two, I'll be quick. Number two, maybe. Watch out for emotions. Watch out for possessions. Watch out for relations. Watch out for emotions. Number two, be as they that weep, as though they weep not, verse 30, and they that rejoice, as though they rejoice not. What does that mean? Hey, put aside your emotions. Don't keep analyzing, well, how am I doing? How am I feeling? I'm weeping, or I'm rejoicing, or I'm sad, or I'm glad. The biggest problem today is eye disease. Not EYE, but me. People focused on themselves. People always analyzing why they're blue or why they're depressed or why they're discouraged. And the more they analyze themselves, the more depressed they become. Paul here says, watch out for this. It'll sideline you. Preoccupation with family or preoccupation with your emotions internally. Always monitoring how you're doing or what you're feeling. Forget about yourself. Now in Romans chapter 12, verse 15, Paul says this. He says, weep with those who weep and rejoice with those that rejoice. In other words, get involved in how others are feeling. Not how you're doing. You who are weeping, be as though you weep not. Just cut it out. You who are rejoicing, whoopee, be as though you rejoice not. Calm down. What should you do? Others. Weep with those who are weeping. Rejoice with those that are rejoicing. Reach out to others. It's amazing what will happen. The Lord will use you, and you'll be set free emotionally if you get your eyes off yourself. If I quit be so introspective about how I'm doing, you see. It's a great secret. Paul says this will sideline you. Preoccupation with family or marriage. Preoccupation with how you're feeling. Your emotions. Not only preoccupation with relations. Secondly, emotions. But thirdly and finally, possessions. And he goes on to say, they that buy, verse 30, as though they possess not, and they that use this world as not abusing it, the fashion of this world passes away. Don't be hung up on possessions, on money matters. Man, if you're all caught up on investments and vocations and the fashion of this world, you will be sidelined. You'll be on the sideline, watching the time tick down, seeing the ball, but unable to engage yourself in the ministry, just like me, watching Paisley, on the sideline. If what? Well, I'm concerned about money. I'm concerned about the fashion of this world. I'm living for it. I'm worried about it. I'm caught up in it. Hey, that's why it's so important to be giving. Give to people. Is something real important to you? Let me suggest this practical thing to do. Give it away. Give away something that you really like. Try it. Kids, some sweater, some tape deck, something. Adults, something that's just important to you that you're concerned about, give it away. You know what you'll find? Ha ha! Freedom. The free man, the happy man, is not the one who has the most, but the one who needs the least. It's true. Now, we should be wise stewards. The Bible teaches much on that. But it should not preoccupy us. It should not be the thing that we're always thinking about and caught up in, because the fashion of this world just passes away. And it will distract you in the present day. Be careful about possessions. That's why tithing is important. Every Sunday when you put that first tenth of your income in the basket, what you are doing is you're giving away your selfishness. That's what you're doing. It's not that God needs money. He's real rich. It's that we need to give. We tend to be selfish and small. The Lord says, got just the plan for that. The first tenth, I'm claiming. It's mine. Let go of the first tenth every week. What'll happen? You'll be blessed. How? By being set free from greed and selfishness and a small material mentality. Paul says these three things watch out for. One last thought. I find this intriguing because as I look monthly at the best-selling books in Christian bookstores across this nation, they deal with three areas. One, how to have a happy marriage or a good family. Number two, how to overcome depression, how to be happy or deal with sorrow or grief or whatever it might be. Number three, managing your money. Interesting, the three things that Paul says don't become absorbed or caught up in or ensnared by these things are the very three things that Christians are absorbed, caught up in, and ensnared by. Emotions, relations, and possessions. In these last days, the Lord wants you free. Have an excellent marriage and family. How? Seek first the kingdom. Let nothing get in the way between you and serving the Lord. How? Get your eyes off yourself and your own emotions and find somebody else to rejoice with and somebody else to weep beside and quit thinking about how you're doing, how I'm doing. And number three, with money, man, don't be caught up in it. The fashions of this world, the trinkets and toys and stuff, don't let that become important to you or you'll be on the sidelines missing out the action. May God give you wisdom. May God give me wisdom. May you be the freest of people in these last days in which we're living because you're not sucked in or caught up in the things that so subtly ensnare. Good things, but things that if they take the place of your serving in the kingdom, living for the Lord, man, they'll take you out of the action and small will be your eternal reward. May that not be. In Jesus' name.
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1: Looking ahead to the second coming of Christ, here's Pastor John.
2: When he comes a second time, he will come as the King of Kings and the Lord of Lords with power and glory to rule and reign forever. You see, the second coming is the climactic moment in the redemptive history of mankind. It will be the culmination of all the hopes of God's people throughout the ages. It will be the answer to the prayer, "Thy kingdom come, thy will be done on earth as it is in heaven." Amen?
1: Yes, it's fun to gather together and celebrate with family and friends at a wedding, with a feast. Maybe you have plans to attend one here this summer. But today, on A Daily Walk, we'll look forward to a beautiful gathering with Jesus. It is a glorious celebration, and you can be a part of it. We'll hear all about it and what we can expect at this wedding feast as we join Pastor John Randall now in Revelation chapter 19.
2: If you would open up your Bibles with me now to the book of Revelation chapter 19 with a message entitled "The Return of the King." And there is no problem that could not be solved with the return of the King. Looking forward to that day. Revelation chapter 19 this morning, beginning in verse 1, if you'd follow along with me. "After these things, I heard a loud voice of a great multitude in heaven, saying, 'Alleluia! Salvation and glory and honor and power belong to the Lord our God. For true and righteous are his judgments, because he has judged the great harlot who corrupted the earth with her fornication, and he has avenged on her the blood of the servants shed by her.' Again they said, 'Alleluia!' And her smoke rises up forever and ever. And the 24 elders and the four living creatures fell down and worshiped God who sat on the throne, saying, 'Amen, Alleluia.' And then a voice came from the throne, saying, 'Praise our God, all you servants, and those who fear him, both small and great.'" I wonder if this morning you could imagine a world without war and without violence, a world where disease no longer exists, a place with no fear of crime, terrorism, nuclear threat, or masks. A world with complete unending peace and joy. You know, it's hard for us to fathom a picture like that given the present circumstances within our world. However, the Bible tells us that one day these things will come to pass when the Lord comes again and establishes his kingdom upon the earth. Many people are familiar with the first coming of Jesus. We celebrated during the Christmas season. When Jesus came the first time, he came as a suffering Messiah. But friends, when he comes a second time, he will come as the King of Kings and the Lord of Lords with power and glory to rule and reign forever. You see, the second coming is the climactic moment in the redemptive history of mankind. It will be the culmination of all the hopes of God's people throughout the ages. It will be the answer to the prayer, "Thy kingdom come, thy will be done on earth as it is in heaven." Amen? It was back in Revelation chapter 11 where we read that powerful prophetic announcement where it declared the kingdoms of this world have become the kingdoms of our Lord and of his Christ, and he shall reign forever and ever. Now in Revelation chapter 19, we arrive at the fulfillment of that prophecy. This chapter takes a sharp turn in the narrative and is filled with worship and majesty. It reveals the ultimate good triumphing over the worst kind of evil. It shows the truth vanquishing a lie. It shows God destroying the devil. It was in chapter 18 and verse 20, in the wake of the crumbling of commercial and political Babylon, that an exhortation rang out that said, "Rejoice over her, O heavens, O you holy apostles and prophets, for God has avenged you on her." Chapter 19 begins with a response to that call. As the kingdom of the Antichrist and the governmental powers of this world come to an end, heaven responds with a joyful praise and worship and adoration before God. Now, some have called the opening of Revelation chapter 11 the Hallelujah Chorus of the New Testament. And the reason is because this is the only time in the New Testament that the word Alleluia is used. And it's used four times in just a few verses. The word Alleluia is the Greek equivalent to the Hebrew Hallelujah. And it means praise the Lord. And there are three groups that break out in praise that include the saints in heaven, the 24 elders before the throne of God, and the great multitude. I just want to see if you can say this word with me. Hallelujah. Okay, good. We are ready. Lord, whenever. I mean, we are ready. We're ready. And there are several reasons for this united chorus of praise and hallelujah. For one thing, God demonstrates his righteous judgment. We saw it here in verse 1. It says, "After these things, I heard a loud voice of a great multitude in heaven saying, Hallelujah, salvation and glory and honor and power belong to the Lord." Why? Verse 2, "For true and righteous are his judgments, because he judged the great harlot who corrupted the earth with her fornication and avenged on her the blood of the saints." When John says "after these things," it means he's seeing another vision. This vision follows the fall of Babylon. And within the vision, John hears a loud voice, a great multitude proclaiming the first of four alleluias. And when we read that there was a great multitude that joined in the chorus of praise, the text doesn't necessarily clarify who this great multitude is. It could possibly be a host of angels. It could be all of heaven. Others suggest that it may be martyrs that were mentioned back in Revelation chapter 7. But here's what we know for sure. It's a great multitude, and they are very loud. That you can know for sure. And the reason for their praise is that salvation has come. Deliverance has arrived, along with the anticipation of the Lord's coming kingdom. God is about to establish his kingdom upon the earth. And so John mentions in verse 2 that the first alleluia was due to the fact that the harlot, he mentions. We talked about this back in Revelation 17, that represented the one world religious system who corrupted the earth with her fornication or her false teaching, forced people into a one world religious system, called for the worship of the Antichrist, issued the mark of the beast. Her false teaching has been judged. But not only has she been judged for her corruption, but also for the death of the saints. That is, those who were left, who missed the rapture, who got saved during the tribulation period, who would not bow to the beast or his image, they were put to death because they would not take the mark. And it was in Revelation chapter 6, verse 10, where we read the tribulation believers cried out with a loud voice saying, "How long, O Lord, holy and true, will you refrain from judging and avenging our blood on those who dwell on the earth?" That was a question they asked in Revelation chapter 6. Well, guess what? Here's the answer. Now their blood has been avenged, and heaven praises God for his justice on religious Babylon. But not only did John hear the praises resound as religious Babylon fell, but also when political Babylon fell, that one world governing system that will be upon the earth during the tribulation period. It says in verse 3, again, a second time, they said, "Alleluia, her smoke rises up forever and ever." The second alleluia, as the smoke of the city begins to rise up forever and ever, it means that the destruction of the political center of the Antichrist, known as Babylon, is complete, it's final, and it's never to be seen again. The rebellion of man that began all the way back in the beginning of man's existence in the Garden of Eden and has lasted throughout history is now finished. The last empire of man, the last governing structure of mankind that rebels against God is no more, because the kingdom of God has come and it will last forever. Oh, but then another hallelujah breaks out. Let me hear you. Hallelujah. There it is. We're ready. Here we are. 24 elders, it says, four living creatures break forth in verse 4. And the 24 elders and the four living creatures fell down and they worshiped God, who sat on the throne, saying, amen, hallelujah. And then a voice came from the throne saying, praise our God, all you his servants, those who fear him, both small and great. You may recall that we saw this group back in Revelation chapter 4. And in previous studies, we pointed out that the 24 elders represents the church that is in heaven. The four living creatures, the angelic beings that don't rest day or night, they are around the throne singing of the worth of God and the holiness of God. We saw these two groups worshiping God in a few places throughout our study in Revelation. Chapter 4, chapter 5, chapter 7, chapter 11. And here they are again, still there, worshiping around the throne of God. By the way, throughout the entire tribulation, that group is worshiping around his throne. Just so you know, that's because the church is gone before the tribulation comes. But then there's the fourth and final hallelujah there in verse 5. Hallelujah. You're getting better every time. It's good. Great job. Then a voice came from the throne saying, praise our God, all you his servants, those who fear him, both small and great. And I heard, as it were, the voice of a great multitude, the sound of many waters and the sound of mighty thundering saying, hallelujah. For the Lord God omnipotent reigns. Amen. Another voice, probably an angel with an exhortation for all of God's servants to collectively praise him in this chorus. And the response to the call to praise and worship was so strong and so powerful that the Apostle John said it was like the sound of many waters. It was thundering. The noise of the multitude that was praising God and hallelujah was deafening. And they were crying out with this final chorus, the Lord God, omnipotent or all-powerful, reigns, the sovereign, unstoppable, all-powerful God has put an end to all evil and he reigns. The atrocities of this world will be abolished, the perpetration of evil negated, the wicked schemes of men canceled, and the violence in the streets ended for good. When Christ comes again. Presently, the earth groans, but there is coming a day when it will rejoice. For the Bible says in Psalm 97 and verse 1, the Lord reigns, let the earth rejoice. What a high and holy time of worship that is going to be. And friend, if you're a Christian, you're going to be there. You're going to be singing that chorus right alongside of the multitudes. As the chapter continues, there is yet another reason for rejoicing. And this time, the rejoicing comes because of an event that's going to take place. It's called the marriage supper of the Lamb. In verse 7, it says, let us be glad and rejoice and give him glory, because the marriage of the Lamb has come and his wife has made herself ready. And to her it was granted to be arrayed in fine linen, clean and bright. For the fine linen is the righteous acts of the saints. And then he said to me, right, blessed are those who are called to the marriage supper of the Lamb. And he said to me, these are the true sayings of God. In biblical times, a marriage celebration, it was extremely important. And there were several stages that went along with this process of a couple coming together as one. The preparation came in three stages. First of all, there was a marriage contract. It was signed by the parents of the bride and the bridegroom. And the parents of the bridegroom, or the bridegroom himself, would then pay a dowry to the bride and her family to secure this marriage. This caused them to enter into what was called the betrothal period. It meant they were as good as married. They were engaged. And the only way to break this off was actually to have a divorce. And by the way, this is the very same spot that Mary and Joseph were in prior to the birth of Christ. They were as good as married, but they had not yet consummated the marriage when Mary let Joseph know that she was pregnant by the Holy Spirit, you remember. But then the second step in this process usually came later. That is when the bridegroom, listen, he went to the house of the bride to bring her back to his father's house for the wedding ceremony. And the bride would know in advance that the groom was coming, but not when he was coming. Ladies, just for a second, can you imagine? The wedding's coming. It's this week. Not sure when, but you're going to have to be ready. The nails, the hair, all of it. You could be in the morning. It could be at night. You just never knew, but you had to be ready for when he would knock at the door. It's time. That's what I imagine it would sound like. And then you would go. But then the third phase, as he took his bride, brought her back to his father's house, the marriage ceremony took place, and there was a celebration for 7 days with your family. Not just a few hour reception. No, this DJ worked 7 days the whole time as you celebrated with your family. The atmosphere of the marriage and that supper with all of the family was a time of rejoicing and celebration. Oh, the Bible says that in his presence, there is fullness of joy, and at his right hand, pleasures forevermore. Folks, listen, this is a picture for us symbolically. The church is referred to as the bride of Christ. And the bridegroom, of course, is Jesus himself. And the marriage symbolizes this relationship with Christ and his church. The wedding contract for us with Jesus, we were sealed by the Holy Spirit. He paid the price for us. The dowry was paid to secure his bride. What was it? It was his own blood. We are the blood-bought bride of Christ. When it came time to purchase us to be his own, he shed his own blood so that he could secure our salvation there on the cross. That was the guarantee, the Holy Spirit given to us. It was like an engagement ring placed upon our finger, as it were. And then he went away to make preparation for the third phase. And that is when he comes from his father's house, he comes to get his bride. And we have to be ready. And we have to be watching and prepare, because when he comes, it's going to be instant. And then he takes his bride. Listen, he takes his bride to his father's house. Jesus said, in my father's house are many mansions. If it were not so, I would have told you, I go to prepare a place for you. And if I go to prepare a place for you, I will come again and receive you unto myself, that where I am, you may be also. He comes for his bride. He takes his bride to his father's house. And there we enter into this marriage supper of the Lamb. Oh, it doesn't last for 7 days. It lasts for 7 years. During the tribulation period on this earth, the bride is safely tucked away in the father's house, celebrating with her bridegroom. But did you know what would happen in the Jewish celebration after 7 days? After 7 days of being together, it's kind of a unique situation. The couple would kind of honeymoon right there on the spot. Little odd, I know. And they would have their own special room, and the family would be bringing food and handed it to them. Totally awkward, but nonetheless, you're like, thanks, go away. We're good. We're good. No, I want this. Get that out of here. You know, and then it's 7 days. But at the end of 7 days, do you know what happens? The bride and the bridegroom come out in front of the family at the end of that 7 days, and he presents his bride to everybody there. Folks, listen, after 7 years being safely tucked away with our bridegroom, Jesus Christ, the church comes back with the bridegroom, and every eye sees. What a celebration that will be. John tells us here what the bride will be wearing. It says in fine linen, verse 8, clean and bright, for the fine linen is the righteous acts of the saints. Fine linen, an expensive cloth. Clean, it means pure. There was a purity to this bride. Bright, it speaks of the radiance of the bride. It's always amazing when you attend a wedding, and I've attended many. And as you stand there alongside of the groom and you watch as the bride comes down that aisle, every bride I've ever seen in a wedding is always beautiful. There is a radiance. There is something pure. There is something wonderful. As they walk down that aisle and the groom's waiting there, and I always love to get a shot of the bride, but then I love to watch the groom. And to just watch the face and the anticipation and often the tears sometimes ugly cries. I mean, it is just powerful to watch this thing happen, and you see the connection and the moment that they've been waiting for. It's finally here, and here she comes, and he's there. And it happens all right there in that moment. It's the most beautiful experience, and it's just like something so wonderful that God does, and you're there and you get to see it. Friends, I want to tell you something. That pales in comparison to how the Lord feels about you, his bride. He is waiting there. He is waiting for you. He's waiting for us. It's a matter of time before we're reunited with our groom. What a day that's going to be. And here she was clothed in the righteous acts. Folks, the only righteousness that God will receive when you stand before him. And every single person has an appointment with God. When your life ends here, you will stand before God. And the only righteousness that he will receive that gives you access into heaven is the righteousness of Christ. All of our righteousness, the Bible says, is as filthy rags. Any works that I've done to try to attain righteousness, they pale in comparison to the righteousness of Christ that is imputed to me and given to me when I accept Christ as my Savior. And when I stand before him, that's the righteousness that the Father accepts. And he allows me to come in. You can't get into the wedding celebration without the wedding garment. And the wedding garment that's provided is the righteousness of Christ. And if you don't have that, you can have that today. In fact, before our time is over here, I'm going to give you a chance from wherever you are in this parking lot. If you want to get right with God, if you want to know that you're saved, if you want to participate in this marriage supper of the Lamb, friend, listen, you want to be a part of this marriage? I got your invitation. It's found right here, but you got to receive it. You ever gotten one of those invitations and thought, who's getting married? Where's it at? Where'd they register? No, I can't make it. I mean, you disregarded the invitation and you're not going. I don't want to wear a suit. You know, forget about it. You missed it. But listen, you don't want to miss this invitation, friend. This goes out to the world. He's inviting you to the marriage. It's up to you. And so there is this blessed invitation in verse 9. He said to me, blessed are those who are called to the marriage supper of the Lamb. And he said to me, these are the true sayings of God. Attending this wedding feast will not only be the church as the bride of Christ, but others as well. Folks, think about who's going to be at this celebration. All the Old Testament saints, all believers in every age, a part of this beautiful gathering with Jesus Christ, a glorious celebration. Now, when John sees all of this, he hears the sound of the Alleluia chorus. It's deafening. It's overwhelming. The scene in heaven as he gets a preview of coming attractions and the bride of Christ clothed the way that she is and around the throne and singing. It is overwhelming. And so much so that it says in verse 10, I fell down at his feet. That is in front of the angel. As if to worship. But he said to me, see that you don't do that. I am your fellow servant and of your brethren who have the testimony of Jesus. Worship God, for the testimony of Jesus is the spirit of prophecy. As John sees this scene, the angel standing there, he just falls down as if to worship one of the servants. But the angel immediately said to John, don't do that. Do not worship me. Worship God. Worship Jesus. Friends, we don't worship the servants of the Lord. We worship the Lord. We get our eyes off man, and we get our eyes on Jesus.
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1: It's true, you can't believe everything you hear. 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
2: In 1 John chapter 4, verse 1 says, "Do not believe every spirit, but test the spirits whether they are of God." We're to test the spirits. We're not supposed to take everything done in the name of God as necessarily being of God. But the hard part is, how do we know if something is from God? There are essentially two ways to discern. First, what we are testing must not contradict God's Word. God will never contradict Himself. So if a feeling or an experience or a teacher professes something contrary to what the Scriptures teach, then we easily know it's not of God. Secondly, the experience must point to Jesus. Anything that draws attention to the individual or to the particular sign or wonder that has occurred, well, it's probably not a real move of the Spirit at all.
1: 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You'll find more encouragement at bridgeminutes.org. That's bridgeminutes.org.

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1: 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Pastor Sandy is currently teaching through the book of Revelation. And now here's Pastor Sandy as he continues teaching through the first chapter of Revelation.

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1: Since Jesus ascended to heaven, he's been sitting at God's right hand. He's finished his work of salvation, and his Spirit has been busy gathering in his church. But once the church is caught up, God's wrath will come down. A Christ-rejecting world will be punished. You know, today folks around us might mock this idea, but they won't escape it. I like what Vance Havner once wrote. He said, some of us get laughed at by the swivel chair experts in eschatology. But when God splits the skies and the stars fall and the moon turns to blood and men cry for rocks and mountains to fall on them, it's going to be pretty hard for some of us to keep from saying, I told you so. Jesus came to earth the first time to pardon, but he is coming a second time to punish. The Lamb of God was laid on the altar, but this Lamb is also the lion who will roar. It's a jungle out there. Because of man's sin and rebellion, the Garden of Eden is now overgrown and overrun with weeds and full of dangerous predators. But Jesus is still the King of the jungle. He will return. He'll flex his muscles and fulfill his will. It'll be an I told you so kind of day. Right now, the skeptics might scoff. If he's alive, where is he? But on that day, every eye will see him. Only then it'll be too late. And this is why John writes in verse 7, and all the tribes of the earth will mourn because of him. They'll mourn, but they were warned. They just never took heed. For many people, history will have an unhappy ending. John sighs himself, verse 7, even so, amen. And here Jesus interjects, I am the Alpha and the Omega, the beginning and the end, says the Lord. Alpha and Omega are the first and last letters in the Greek alphabet. Jesus is in essence saying, I am the A to Z. He is the beginning and he is the end, and he's all that's in between. And then Jesus takes that title that was earlier attributed to the Father. He takes it for himself. He is the one who is and who was and who is to come, the Almighty. Obviously, Jesus is making the claim to be God. He's equal to the Father. They hold the same exalted name and traits and attributes. Verse 9. Now I, John, both your brother and companion in the tribulation and kingdom and patience of Jesus Christ, was on the island that is called Patmos for the word of God and for the testimony of Jesus Christ. Around 90 A.D., a second wave of persecution washed over the church. An emperor named Domitian decided to follow in Nero's footsteps. This time, John was arrested, and he was sentenced to be boiled alive in a vat of oil. But God had other plans for John. God intervened, and miraculously, John survived the ordeal. And since Domitian couldn't kill him, he had him banished to this rock island of Patmos. Patmos is an island in the Aegean Sea. It's 10 miles long by 6 miles wide by 15 miles off the coast of Turkey. It's barren, rocky, it's desolate. In the first century, it held a penal colony where Roman prisoners were sent to do hard labor. Patmos was the first century Alcatraz. Now understand, John is 90 plus years old. He's now frail and feeble. He has scars over most of his body, souvenirs he picked up from his brush of death in the boiling oil. And now he's pounding a hammer in a rock quarry. And John was not the only believer suffering under Domitian's reign of terror. All across the empire, Christians were being persecuted for the word of God and the testimony of Jesus. And it made John think. Remember, to this point, all John had seen was the first revelation of Jesus. The Son of God became a baby. He came to earth through the lowest door. I mean, deity in a diaper? I mean, could God have made himself more vulnerable than to come as an infant? John knew Jesus had experienced all of our human limitations. He was God, and yet he had laid aside its perks. And Jesus came as a servant. He could have thrown his weight around. He could have intimidated us into compliance. Instead, he overwhelmed us.

jungle out there. John believed in Jesus, but he needed more than a servant to model or even a savior to rely on. For John to endure these hardships, he and his friends needed the hope of a conquering king. John and the persecuted church needed a second revelation, the unveiling of an exalted, glorified Christ. They needed a savior who was also heavyweight champ. Once there was a middle-aged woman with an incurable disease. She checked into the hospital. Her days were numbered. One night she had a vision, a visit from her guardian angel. He told her that she would live 30 more years. She was so excited. She thought, oh my, while I'm still in the hospital, you know, if I'm going to live 30 more years, I might as well get a little work done. I might as well live in style. I got 30 more years left. And so while she was in the hospital, she ordered a facelift and tummy tuck and some liposuction. Well, as she left the hospital, she was headed for a car, and suddenly she was hit by a truck. She died instantly. When she got to heaven, she looked up that guardian angel. She was so mad. She said, "You told me I'd live 30 more years." The angel answered, "Well, yeah, but I didn't recognize you." You know, I'm afraid this is most people's problem with Jesus. They don't see clearly the first revelation of our Lord. You know, over the years, artists have painted some pathetic portraits of Jesus. He's depicted as weak and frail. Other artists have him glowing in the dark. He's wearing pearly white robes and takes a sissified posture. He uses curlers in his hair. And he looks suspiciously effeminate. It's tragic. We have mistaken the guy who got angry at the Pharisees, who took a whip and bounced the crooks from the temple, as this gentle Jesus, meek and mild. Realize the real Jesus was a carpenter who worked with his hands and liked to fish. He was a man's man. He was a blue-collar guy. He pounded nails before the days of power tools. And he sure wasn't afraid of a fight. And if Christians today have confused what Jesus was like when he lived here among us, they have no clue as to what he's like today and how he'll appear when he returns. And this is why we too need a second revelation. Certainly Jesus is still a man, but he is a glorified man. Jesus' humility was temporary. He is now back on his throne, but with the new authority that he won on earth. Realize the person that we serve and follow no longer walks on water. That's just kid stuff to him now. Today he rides on clouds. He rules in heaven, and he commands an army, and he doles out justice as well as mercy. This is the revelation that John received on Patmos, and he sends to the seven churches. What's next? It's a glorified Christ. John recalls when this revelation came to him. Verse 10. "I was in the Spirit on the Lord's day." It was a Sunday. You know, it's interesting. Already the early church was living in the wake of the resurrection. You know, Jews had services and worship times on the Sabbath, but Christians met on the first day of the week, the day that Jesus rose. Sundays were treated like a mini Easter by the early Christians. The first church preached the cross, but they didn't leave Jesus there. Jesus rose to reign. After this revelation, they all knew to live in the light of the exalted Christ. Well, John was in the Spirit on the Lord's day. In other words, he was dialed in, man. He was logged on. He was worshiping. He was communing with God. When all of a sudden, he heard behind him a loud voice as of a trumpet saying, "I am the Alpha and the Omega, the first and the last." At his first revelation, Jesus launched God's kingdom spiritually, and he will finish what he started, but he'll also bring his kingdom to earth in power and in glory. He is the beginning and the end. And you see, this shapes our duty as Christians. For we now are part of this spiritual kingdom that's still serving and saving, and we're called to help. But we will win over temptation and opposition in our lives only when we know what's next. For ultimately, all wrongs will be righted.
Good will triumph.

0: triumph. God's people will win in the end. The triumphant Christ is next. This is the theme of the book of Revelation, and this should be the motto of our lives. And then Jesus said to John, "What you see, write in a book and send it to the seven churches which are in Asia, to Ephesus, to Smyrna, to Pergamos, to Thyatira, to Sardis, to Philadelphia, and to Laodicea." Now, this isn't an exhaustive list of churches in Asia, in first century Asia. There were many more. But Jesus chose these seven churches for a reason. We'll talk about that next time. Here in verse 12, the plot thickens. "Then I turned to see the voice that spoke with me. And having turned, I saw seven golden lampstands. And in the midst of the seven lampstands, one like the Son of Man." John is about to describe Jesus, but before we read it, note where Jesus hangs out. He is in the midst of the lampstands. Now later we're going to learn that the seven lampstands, or the seven branch menorah that he sees, is a symbol for the seven churches. In the Old Testament, the priest was in charge of lighting and tending to the menorah. And likewise, the church is the New Testament temple. Jesus is our priest, and thus he works among the churches to keep us filled with the oil of the Holy Spirit. He keeps our light shining brightly and purely. What's next in God's kingdom is Jesus, but it's interesting to see where he hangs out in the church. And this is why I'm always telling you that if you love Jesus, you'll love his church. The church is where the action is. Where is Jesus working in the world today? Where will you find Jesus hanging out? In his church. He doesn't promise that you'll find him at the Rotary Club, or at the Little League, or at the PTA, or at the Political Action Committee, or wherever else you might be involved. Jesus prefers to work in and through his church. He told his disciples, "Where two or three are gathered together in my name, I am there in the midst of them." Oh, John sees Jesus. He's still a man. Son of Man speaks of his humanity, but John recognizes him as only like the Son of Man, for his visage is now different. The revelation that John now sees doesn't stack up with the Jesus that he had heard and seen and his hands had handled. This is now the warrior and ruler, not just the servant and the Savior. John is about to describe for us the king of the jungle. And he starts with what Jesus wears to work. John says he's clothed with a garment down to the feet. This is significant because commoners and peasants, they wore knee-length robes. Only a king's robe drug the ground. At his first revelation, Jesus hung naked on a cross, but now he's clothed in royal robes. And he's girded about the chest with a golden band or a priestly breastplate. Jesus is now king and priest. You know, in ancient Israel, there was no such thing as king and priest. Israel observed a separation of church and state. The king was forbidden to be the priest. But Jesus abolished that separation clause. He rules on God's throne and he works in God's temple, the church. He is both king and priest. And then verse 14. John describes him. His head and hair were white like wool, as white as snow, and his eyes like a flame of fire. His feet were like fine brass, as if refined in a furnace, and his voice as the sound of many waters. He had in his right hand seven stars. Out of his mouth went a sharp two-edged sword, and his countenance was like the sun shining in its strength. Years ago, I had an album cover that tried to replicate this portrait of Jesus. In my opinion, the result was grotesque. I mean, I don't think we should try to envision this portrait literally. Again, the key is to see Jesus through Old Testament eyes. And for starters, Jesus' hair isn't a bleach job. It's not graying. White speaks of his moral and his spiritual purity. His eyes certainly aren't bloodshot, like a flame of fire. That speaks of his eyes, their searing scrutiny, their searchability. You know, Jesus doesn't look past you as if you don't matter. He cares about you deeply. He doesn't look at you as if he's sizing you up to figure you out. He already knows you perfectly. And he doesn't look to you as if he needs anything from you. No, Jesus is sufficient in and of himself. But Jesus does look through you. His stare penetrates and uncovers the real you. You can't hide. You can't play the hypocrite under his gaze. And Jesus' brass feet. That doesn't mean he has a lead foot, by the way. Brass is a mixture of iron and copper. Iron was strong, but it rusted. Copper kept it shine, but it bent. Brass was a mixture of strength and endurance. And thus, Jesus, when he puts his foot down, he means it. It's emphatic. And the voice of Jesus, oh, that voice. It's like the sound of many waters, literally like a waterfall. I'll never forget standing at the bottom of Niagara Falls. At the bottom of Niagara Falls, you can scream into the ear of the person next to you and it doesn't even register. Jesus had spoken to John while he was on earth. For 60 years now, John had heard the still small voice, the whispers of the Holy Spirit. But now this is different from either. The lion roars. Jesus' voice today is like a waterfall. It drowns out all other voices. Oh, today we're surrounded by competing opinions, media blares, talk shows, and pundits, and blogs, and spin. But when Jesus speaks, he muffles all other influences. His voice is like a waterfall. It gets our attention. And in his right hand, Jesus holds 7 stars. Jump ahead to verse 20. The mystery of the 7 stars, which you saw in my right hand, and the 7 golden lampstands. The 7 stars are the angels of the 7 churches, and the 7 lampstands which you saw are the 7 churches. The lampstands are the 7 churches. The stars are their angels. Now, it could be that every church has its own guardian angel. And if that's true, I have no doubt we work our guy overtime. But the Greek word translated angel, it literally means messenger. And so some folks translate the term pastors, which is even more problematic. Because does that mean your pastor is like an angel? Oh, that's a stretch. You're thinking, not hardly, not our pastor. But no, pastors are the messengers of Jesus to his church. And in that sense, they're angelic. Either way, whether stars or angels or pastors, the point is that they're both in the Lord's right hand. Notice that. And this is the hand that speaks of authority. Thus, any authority vested in the church comes from Jesus. And every pastor needs to remember that. That we are all accountable to that right hand. And what's up with Jesus' breath? My, oh my. Verse 16 tells us. Out of his mouth went a sharp, two-edged sword. Even people with just a little bit of Bible under their belt recognize this imagery. The two-edged sword is the scripture itself. It's sharp and incisive. It cuts coming and going. The Bible opens us up and lays us bare and fillets our motives. Jesus always works powerfully through his word. That's why there's a two-edged sword coming out of his mouth. And then finally, John describes Jesus' overall countenance. It was like the sun shining in its strength. Eyeballing the glorified Christ was like looking directly into the sun. His glory blinds you to every other interest. John writes, and when I saw him, I fell at his feet as dead. I remember on earth, Jesus and John, they hung out together. I mean, they were fishing buds. But now John sees Jesus and his knees wobble. He hits the deck. The exalted Lord has taken his breath away. John is speechless. He's motionless. I'm sure that when President Obama plays basketball with his aides, it's a lot of fun. But in the final seconds of a game, trust me, nobody's going to hack the president. If he's on a breakaway, you'll just let him have the basket. He's the president. You don't risk injuring the commander-in-chief. Even if he's your pal, you treat a president differently. And guys, the same should be true of how we treat Jesus. At his first coming, we learn that Jesus wants to be our friend. Indeed, he does. But this second revelation reminds us that he is not like any other friend you have. Don't call Jesus your homie. Jesus is nobody's homeboy. Jesus expects and deserves our respect. John collapsed at his feet and worshiped him. And notice Jesus' reply to John. It's so beautiful. But he laid his right hand on me, saying to me, "Do not be afraid. I am the first and the last. I am he who lives and was dead, and behold, I am alive forevermore. Amen." Jesus picks John up and encourages him. Jesus' clothes and his hair and his eyes and his feet and his mouth are all now very different than at his first revelation. But there's one thing about Jesus that hasn't changed, and that is his heart. The heart of Jesus remains the same. And that's when he says, "And I have the keys of Hades and of death." If you're concerned about heaven and hell and what happens to you after you die, Jesus is the go-to guy. He has the keys. Buddha, Muhammad, Oprah, they have no say in the matter. Jesus has the keys to the afterlife, to the end of life. He alone decides when you die and where you go. John closes the chapter with a helpful outline of the book of Revelation. The angel says to him, "Write the things which you have seen, and the things which are, and the things which will take place after this." Now, the things which you've seen, this is chapter 1, what he's just written. It's the revelation, it's the vision that John received of the risen, glorified Christ. The things which are, we'll discuss in chapters 2 and 3. Jesus' seven letters to the seven churches. You see, John was living in the church age, and it has now lasted some 2,000 years. The things which are, the church. And then the rest of the book, chapters 4 to 22, are the things which will take place after this. For once the church is caught away, then sweeping judgments will pave the way for the ultimate triumph of King Jesus. So what's next in God's plan? Jesus is next. He's the A to Z. He's the beginning and the end. Let this revelation burn into your heart. Look to the glorified Christ, and you'll find all that you need for victory. And there we have Revelation chapter 1.
1: 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We'd like to thank you for joining us today and taking time out of your day to learn from God's Word with us. Pastor Sandy has so much more to share with us, so be sure to tune in next time for another edition of Sandy Adams Radio.

Hey, this is Pastor Dave with Agents for Christ, and you're listening to Evangelism Minute. I'm sure most of you are fearful of getting out in public to pass out tracts and share Jesus. Just the thought of it totally freaks you out. I know because I see it every time I teach an evangelism class. The best thing to do is to find a mentor, a tutor, someone who gets out in public on a regular basis to pass out the good news. Every church should have at least one like this, at least I hope so. Go with them and shadow them to see how the Lord uses them in this area. When I first started witnessing, I found someone who was fired up to share the gospel, and I made an effort to learn everything I could from them. And you know what? It became contagious. Proverbs 27:17 says, "As iron sharpens iron, so the man sharpens the countenance of his friend." For more information, go to gottracts.com, and remember, be bold, share your faith.

You know why I'll never be a Christian? It's all those hypocrites. Well, you've probably heard that before, but do you know who hated hypocrisy even more? It was Jesus. Throughout his ministry, he called it out, especially among the religious elite. And that's where we're going to be headed to today on Through the Bible with our teacher, Dr. J. Vernon McGee. I'm Steve Schwetz, welcoming you aboard the Bible bus as we continue our journey through the Gospel of Matthew. Now, as you find your seat, listen to how God's Word is at work in the lives of some of our fellow listeners, this time in Cambodia.

0: idea. So Fawn tells us this: "Your studies on the New Testament were extremely helpful to me when I was not yet familiar with God. Listening to these lessons deepened and strengthened my faith. They encouraged me to attend church and read the Bible for myself." And then Kim Lang shares this: "I tuned into the studies and found deep encouragement, even in the story of Job. It's teaching me patience in my daily work and relationships. This program has not only helped me understand the Bible better, it's changed my heart and given me a desire to study God's Word every day." Well, I love hearing that, don't you? And then here's what Sarah had to say: "I thank God for through the Bible. His Word has helped me understand truth more clearly and has deeply encouraged my heart. I've learned to be content. When I look at myself, I feel I have nothing, but when I look to God, I see He has everything. His Word is teaching me to listen, obey, love, and serve Him more faithfully. I'm so thankful. It has helped me love God more deeply." And then listen to this one from Net Ohm: "Each time I listen, the Word of God fills my heart with love, hope, and renewed strength. I truly thank God for pouring His love into my heart. Before knowing Him more deeply, I could not love others the way I do now. It is only through God's grace that I have learned to love my neighbors, even in difficult situations. Through these messages, I am constantly reminded that although we are all sinners, God still loves us deeply and unconditionally. This truth has changed my heart and the way I treat others." And that's what God's Word does, doesn't it? It reaches the heart and then it changes it from the inside out. Well, if you'd like to join us in interceding for listeners like these and for millions more in over 250 languages, then you need to sign up for the World Prayer Team over at ttb.org. And you know, we'd love to hear your story as well. 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Or you can email us at BibleBus@ttb.org or call 1-800-65-BIBLE and just leave a message. You can also write to Box 25325, London, Ontario, N6C6B1. Let's pray. Heavenly Father, thank You for how the name of Jesus Christ is lifted up and Your Word is honored in Cambodia and around the world. Continue to carry through the Bible into places that we may never see. Reach Your people with the good news of Jesus through this study. It's in His name we pray. Amen. Now turn to Matthew 21 as we make our way through the Bible with Dr. J. Vernon McGee.
1: Now today, our study brings us here in the 21st chapter of Matthew, and we're going to put in today at verse 18. We saw last time the so-called triumphal entry of the Lord. We saw that He came into Jerusalem three times. Now on that last time, in verse 18, we read, "Now in the morning, as He returned into the city, He hungered. And when He saw a fig tree in the way, He came to it, and found nothing thereon, but leaves only, and said unto it, Let no fruit grow on thee henceforward forever. And presently the fig tree withered away." Now, there has been, of course, a difficulty here in attempting to interpret the fig tree. What does the fig tree represent? And I've heard all sorts of interpretations of this. However, I feel that the fig tree is symbolic of Israel. I think we'll find that again in the 24th chapter. And again in that chapter, why there's been a great deal of disagreement as to just what the fig tree really means. Now, at least we can say with a great deal of confidence that when the Lord came into the world, there was no fruit on the nation, only the outward leaves of that ritual of a lifeless religion. They went through the form, but they denied the power thereof. And this is what He condemned. We're going to see in the remainder of this chapter and the one that's coming up that there's no mistaking that He condemned this very religious system that God had given because they had turned it to nothing in the world but a dead, lifeless ritual. It had lost its vitality and its virility and was no longer accomplishing God's purpose. And I'm of the opinion God will deal the same way with the organized church that has turned its back upon the person of the Lord Jesus Christ. Now, he cursed the fig tree. And again, I say that I feel this is symbolic. Certainly, he condemned the nation, and this nation was judged. Now, will you notice, as I read on here, verse 20, and when the disciples saw it, they marveled, saying, how soon is the fig tree withered away? This, to them, was quite an amazing thing. Then in verse 21, Jesus answered and said unto them, verily I say unto you, if ye have faith and doubt not, ye shall not only do this which is done to the fig tree, but also if ye shall say unto this mountain, be thou removed, and be thou cast into the sea, it shall be done. And all things whatsoever ye shall ask in prayer, believing, ye shall receive. Now, our Lord very definitely here, as you can see, gives them a lesson on prayer. And they marvel that this took place, that the fig tree was cursed. He tells them that their problem would be that they would not have faith that God could move in such a miraculous way. Now, I don't think that, frankly, our business is cursing fig trees or removing mountains, literal mountains. I live here in Southern California, and right along the foothill of the Sierra Madre Mountains. To me, they're quite lovely. I've never grown tired of them. There's never been 2 days when they were alike, and I always enjoy looking at them. David said, shall I lift up mine eyes unto the hills? Well, I think David meant that his help didn't come from there, and I've never looked up those mountains for help. But they are quite beautiful. But I've never wanted to move them. I feel like that there's something bigger than mountain moving, and there's something bigger than cursing fig trees, and that is to preach the gospel of Christ and to give out the word of God and to have the Spirit of God use it. That, my friend, is a miracle. When these lips of clay can say something that the Spirit of God can take and transform lives, now that's the kind of faith I want. And I must confess that sometimes I wonder how in the world can the Lord use this radio program. A psychology professor that is a friend of mine, he said, did it ever occur to you that maybe the reason you read the letters is just to bolster up your lack of faith? Well, that could be. I wouldn't argue with the psychologists on that. All I'm saying is that what we need is faith to believe that God can and will use his word. But I believe that the fig tree represents Israel. Now, listen to these chief priests and to the religious authorities. Verse 23, I'm reading. And when he was come into the temple, the chief priests and the elders of the people came unto him as he was teaching, and said, by what authority doest thou these things? And who gave thee this authority? The religious rulers, you see, are becoming ugly and very hateful in their manner. They don't question what he's doing. Do you notice that? And if there'd been any basis on which they could deny that he had done these things, they say, now we want to know on what authority you do it. Jesus answered and said unto them, I also will ask you one thing, which if ye tell me, I and likewise will tell you by what authority I do these things. Now here's his question to them. The baptism of John, whence was it? From heaven or of man? And they reasoned with themselves, saying, if we shall say from heaven, he'll say unto us, why did ye not then believe him? But if we shall say of man, we fear the people, for all hold John as a prophet. You see, our Lord immediately, he put them on the horns of a dilemma. These religious rulers were tempting to put him on the horns of a dilemma. And he said, I'll tell you by what authority I do it. Not that they really wanted to know. They were trying to trap him. But he said, I'll tell you. But you'll have to tell me by what authority John the Baptist did his. Was it of heaven or of man? And, of course, if they had said of heaven, he'd said, well, I'm moved by the same authority that John does. You can very well realize they would not receive what he would say concerning the basis of his authority. They wouldn't accept John's authority from heaven. They won't accept his either. They're trying to trap him. Now notice, and they answered Jesus and said, we cannot tell. And he said unto them, neither tell I you by what authority I do these things. Now you can see there's a tenseness that's developing here. This parable now that's coming up, and we need to have this before us, it's a scathing denunciation of the religious rulers, and it places the publicans and harlots above them, and they could not ignore this charge of Jesus. I tell you, he's really moving in upon them. Now listen to this. But what think ye? My, this is tremendous. What think ye? A certain man had two sons, and he came to the first and said, son, go work the day in my vineyard. He answered and said, I will not. But afterward he repented and went. He came to the second and said likewise, and he answered and said, I go, sir, and he went not. Whether of them twain did the will of his father? They say unto him, why, the first. Jesus saith unto them, verily I say unto you that the publicans and harlots go into the kingdom of God before you. Now, this is something that for them was terrible. He's putting the publicans, harlots, above them, and they are the other son. The son said, I'll go, but he didn't go. I can make application of that for today very easily. We have a great many people that have joined the church. They're religious. They think they're Christians, but they're not Christians. Friends, we're seeing a great many people listening to this program that are becoming Christians. They already were church members. And we're seeing so much of that in these days because many people are reaching out for reality today. And they want something that they can hold on to in dire, dark, and desperate days. And we're in that period now. And if you're one of those and all you have is a religion that is just outward, may I say to you that you can do all these things, join the church and say yes, yes, yes to everything, but that doesn't make you a Christian, you see. Christian is one that's had a transformation take place in his life. Old things have passed away and all things have become new. That's a child of God. If any man be in Christ, he's a new creation. That is the person we're talking about here, by the way. And the publicans and harlots, they knew they were sinners. They came in late. They wouldn't go at first. Now they come in, and he receives them. Listen to the Lord now as he speaks in verse 32, for John came unto you in the way of righteousness, and ye believed him not, but the publicans and the harlots believed him, and ye, when ye had seen it, repented not afterward that ye might believe him. See, they were just religious, that's all. Nothing had really happened on the inside. It was all exterior. Religion is the exterior decoration. The real thing is interior, and it really not only redecorates, it makes you new. Now, will you notice he gives them another parable? He's not through with them. Before they could get out of earshot, he has another one for them. Verse 33 now, here another parable. There was a certain householder which planted a vineyard, hedged it round about, digged a wine press in it, built a tower, let it out to husbandmen, went to a far country. When the time of the fruit drew near, he sent his servants to the husbandmen, and they might receive the fruits of it. And the husbandman took his servants and beat one, killed another, and stoned another. And he sent other servants, more than the first, and they did unto them likewise. And last of all, he sent unto them his son, saying, they will reverence my son. But when the husbandmen saw the son, they said among themselves, this is the heir. Come, let us kill him, and let us seize on his inheritance. This is the most pointed parable that he's given so far. And this really was one that would dig in upon them. And what he's saying here is this. It's the final warning to the nation Israel, to the religious rulers. Last of all, he sent unto them his son. Now the son was right there giving them this parable, and they knew what he was talking about. He made it very clear. Well, now what are they going to do with his son? He's telling them right now what's in their hearts, what they're planning to do to him. And they caught him. I'm reading verse 39. And cast him out of the vineyard and slew him. I tell you, this was something that was startling to these men. When the Lord therefore of the vineyard cometh, what will he do unto those husbandmen? They say unto him, he'll miserably destroy those wicked men, and will let out his vineyard unto other husbandmen, which shall render him the fruits in their season. Now, this is really digging right down where these men live. He sends them back, you see, to the Old Testament for the analogy of the stone to himself. And I'm reading now verse 42. Jesus saith unto them, did ye never read in the Scriptures, the stone which the builders rejected, the same is become the head of the corner? This is the Lord's doing. It's marvelous in our eyes. Therefore say I unto you, the kingdom of God shall be taken from you and given to a nation bringing forth the fruits thereof. And I would like to call your attention to the fact that he's changed the expression from kingdom of heaven to kingdom of God here. And I think that he's using the larger word, because what he's getting ready to do now is to include the Gentiles and anyone that will come to him. He says the kingdom of God will be taken from you, given to a nation bringing forth the fruits thereof, and the church is that holy nation. Verse 44, and whosoever shall fall on this stone shall be broken, but on whomsoever it shall fall will grind him to powder. The first part of that verse speaks of his first coming. Whosoever shall fall on this stone shall be broken. If you come to him, he is the rock on which the church is built. No other foundation can any man lay. You come and rest on him by faith, he'll save you. But if you don't, then you'll have to do with him at his second coming. Why, he is the stone that Daniel said cut out without hands, and it shall smite the image. And here our Lord says, grind him to powder. And when the chief priests and Pharisees had heard his parables, they perceived that he spake of them. They knew what he was talking about. And today, unfortunately, great many don't seem to see that there's an application for themselves, especially those in the church. But when they sought to lay hands on him, they feared the multitude, because they took him for a prophet. Now when you come over into chapter 22, these religious rulers have already determined that he's to die. They sought to lay hands on him, but they are afraid of the multitude at this time. Now the Lord actually moves right on in this next chapter and will continue this verbal clash that he has with the religious rulers. Chapter 22 is the end of that verbal clash. And you have here the parable of the king who made a marriage feast, and that's a continuation of the Lord Jesus' answer to the chief priests and elders that was begun in the last chapter. Now let's note that. And Jesus answered and spake unto them again by parables, and said, this is verse 1 of Matthew 22, the kingdom of heaven is like unto a certain king which made a marriage for his son. I think this is one of the greatest parables that he gave for this day in which we live. And he sent forth his servants to call them, and were bidden to the wedding, and they would not come. Again he sent forth other servants, saying, tell them which are bidden, behold, I've prepared my dinner, my oxen, my fatlings are killed, and all things are ready. Come unto the marriage. But they made light of it. The Lord Jesus begins this by saying, you see, and again the kingdom of heaven is like unto this. And he spoke unto them again by parables. And we find now that he resorts back to the expression kingdom of heaven, which he didn't use, if you notice, in the last two parables. But this parable parallels the parables in Matthew 13. And the emphasis here is upon how and why this age began, not upon the conclusion of the age. You find that in Matthew 13. Now, will you notice, he sent forth his servants to call them that were bidden to the feast. And who are those that were bidden? The lost sheep of the house of Israel. He'd sent his apostles to them, and the prophets had been the messengers back in the Old Testament, and again he sent forth servants. And that's verse 4. But what did they do? Verse 5, but they made light of it, went their ways, one to his farm, another to his merchandise, and the remnant took his servants and entreated them spitefully and slew them. Now, notice what he's saying here. This is a direct reference to the rejection of the Lord Jesus. Now, verse 7. But when the king heard thereof, he was wroth, and he sent forth his armies and destroyed those murderers and burned up their city. Now, he'll go back to that in chapters 24. We find out about the destruction of Jerusalem in 70 A.D. by Titus the Roman when he came. And I think this is a direct reference to that. Verse 8, then saith he to his servants, the wedding is ready, but they which were bidden were not worthy. In other words, now the invitation is going out. This is a definite change in the method and manner of the message, and it refers to this present age where we are today. Go ye therefore into the highways, and as many as ye shall find, bid to the marriage. So those servants went out into the highways and gathered together all as many as they found, both bad and good, and the wedding was furnished with guests. You see, the invitation's gone out today. And notice, though, what happened. When the king came in to see the guests, he saw there a man which had not on a wedding garment. Now, what is that wedding garment? The invitation is for everyone. But you see, there's a danger of coming without meeting the demands of the king. And that wedding garment is the righteousness of Christ, which is absolutely essential for salvation, and it's supplied to all who believe. Listen to Paul in Romans 3, 21 and 22. But now the righteousness of God without the law, that is apart from the law, is manifested, being witnessed by the law and the prophets, even the righteousness from God, which is by faith of Jesus Christ unto all. And it comes down upon all that believe, for there's no difference. You'll have to have the wedding garment. And he saith unto him, friend, how camest thou in hither not having a garment, a wedding garment? And he was speechless. And I hear some of these people, they say they're going to take their chance before God, and they're going to talk to him when they get there. This fellow was speechless without that wedding garment, friends. Verse 13, then said the king to the servants, bind him hand and foot, take him away, cast him into outer darkness. There shall be weeping and gnashing of teeth, for many are called, but few are chosen. You have to have the wedding garment. That's up to you. The call has gone out to everyone, but you'll have to come on his terms. Now the enemy makes the final onslaught, the final attack upon Lord Jesus. You have the Herodians coming first. You have the Sadducees coming next. And finally, the Pharisees come. And then the Lord questions these Pharisees, and they try to get away from him as quickly as he can. That marks the break. And then in chapter 23, we hear him denounce them. Now, the Herodians came with their particular problem, and it had to do with paying tribute to Caesar. The Sadducees had a question about the resurrection, and the Pharisees came concerning the great commandment of the law. Now, we're going to see the marvelous way in which our Lord answered these men. May I say, I consider this one of the proofs of his deity, is the way he dealt with the enemy. We're going to see that next time. It's one of the most marvelous things that you can possibly see about our wonderful Lord. May God richly bless you, my beloved.
0: You know, I love the way God's Word always honors God's Son, Jesus Christ. And this is also the mark of great teaching, when Jesus is lifted up. I'm looking forward to our next study as we see how Jesus handles his enemy. You can read ahead in Matthew, and I'll be sure to save you a seat on the Bible bus. And reading ahead is a great way to get even more out of our studies together. 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I'm Steve Schwetz. 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
2: Today's Wisdom for Women is Proverbs 21, verse 9. Better to live in the corner of a roof than to share a house with a quarrelsome wife. This description is a wake-up call for us as women. Oh, how easy it is to slip into the pattern of nagging and complaining. Somehow, we as women almost feel it's our duty. If we don't point out everyone's flaws and mistakes, who will? I thought I'd quote a man, Matthew Henry, on this subject. He says, "What a great affliction it is to a man to have a brawling, scolding woman for his wife, who upon every occasion, and often upon no occasion, breaks out into a passion and chides either him or those about her. It makes a man ashamed of his choice and his management." One of the habits a woman can get into is a feeling she's entitled to be in a bad mood. When we're in a bad mood, we feel we can be easily annoyed, critical, and harsh. We can bite someone's head off because we're in a bad mood. You know what? We are not entitled to do that, and no one else is entitled to be on the receiving end. So girls, let's just knock that off, really. And there it is. This is not pretty. So then, how can we break this bad habit? I think the first step is to see that it's not just annoying to others. It's wrong. Ask the Lord to forgive you. Ask others to forgive you. Then, ask the Lord to fill you afresh with His loving, gentle, and kind Holy Spirit. This is Debbie Bryson praying that the practical, kind, gentle wisdom of God's Word will truly make you wise.

0: Welcome to The Word for Today, featuring the Bible teaching ministry of Pastor Chuck Smith, founder of the Calvary Chapel Movement. This radio program is a chapter-by-chapter, verse-by-verse study through the entire Bible. And on today's edition of The Word for Today, Pastor Chuck continues his message, The Witness of God, as we pick up in 1 John chapter 5, verse 9. And now, with today's study, here's Pastor Chuck.
1: If we accept the witness of men, the witness of God is greater. And it is interesting that there are men who will believe men but won't believe God. They'll accept the word of men who are often untrustworthy. But he that was such a convincing story, you know. I was sure his grandmother was dying. You know, he cried. And we believe the word of men. Well, if we believe the word of men, the witness of God is greater. We ought to believe God. And this is the witness which he has testified of his son. He that believeth on the Son of God then has this witness in himself. The Spirit bears witness, the Spirit within me, and so there is that internal witness within me testifying to the truth of Jesus Christ to my heart. That's why there is no doubts. I know. Because of the witness of the Spirit within my heart. There is that oidos of the Greek, this intuitive, internal knowledge that I have by the witness that is within me, the witness of God's Spirit. Now, he that believeth not God has made God a liar. If you don't believe the witness of God, you in essence are saying that God is lying. And that's a pretty horrible charge to make against God. But that's the charge you make when you refuse to believe God's witness to your heart. And that's what basically the sin against the Holy Spirit is. It's not believing the witness of the Holy Spirit that Jesus Christ is the Savior of the world. Your only hope of eternal life is in Jesus Christ. And you don't believe that? That's unpardonable. God's made no other provision for your salvation apart from Jesus Christ. And so that's the sin against the Holy Spirit. You're calling him a liar when he bears witness to you, your need of Jesus Christ and surrendering your life to him. So this is the record. You call God a liar because you did not believe the record that God gave of his son. What is the record that God gave of his son? What is the witness that God has made of his son? Just this. This is the record. That God has given to us eternal life. And this life is in his son. And he who has the son hath life. And he that hath not the son of God hath not life. That's God's witness to you. God has given to us eternal life. But the life is in his son. You cannot have eternal life apart from the son. And as we pointed out this morning, eternal life is much more than quantity or duration of time. It is a quality of life. You know, I can think of nothing more horrible than living forever in this decrepit body that I have, that is getting more decrepit year by year. Looking forward to see what's going to go wrong. Though the outward man perishes, the inward man is renewed day by day. Thank God for his work of his spirit within my heart, or I'd really be discouraged. The inward man being renewed. You see, the outward man is wearing out, decaying, going to pieces, but the inward man, hey, getting stronger every day. Now, as the body continues to deteriorate, if I should live to be 150, that'd be horrible. Because I'm sure by then I wouldn't be able to see at all. Wouldn't be able to get out of bed at all. I'd probably lose all my senses. Wouldn't be able to taste chocolate anymore. And to go on forever in a body that isn't functioning. You see, the Bible teaches the real me isn't this body. The real me is spirit. The body is just the instrument through which my spirit can express itself. And when through age the body can no longer fulfill the purposes for which God designed it, when it can't really express me anymore, then God in his love is going to release my spirit from this body. I don't want to rot away in some old folks' home, senile and walking around just, you know. I want God to take me long before that. Man, I don't want to rust out. That's why I keep going. I want to wear out. And if the Lord should take me someday suddenly by, you know, some means, I don't know, accident, heart attack or whatever, just rejoice.

speaking disparagingly of God's gift to me, this body. I thank God for the strength and all that he has given to me. I thank God for the energy that I have. I thank God for the strength that I have. And I rejoice in that. But I am also practical enough to realize that I don't have as much strength as I used to have. I don't have as much physical abilities as I used to have. I have more pains than I used to have. I can't see as well as I used to see. I can't hear as well as I used to hear. I mean, things are going on. I can recognize that. But that age-abiding life that I have is not just a quantity of life, it's a quality. It's a quality of life that is rich and full. It is a life that is marked by joy. The kingdom of God is not meat or drink, but it's righteousness, peace, and joy. And that's the quality of life that we have in God's kingdom. It's a life of righteousness, a life of peace, a life of joy. So this is the record God's given to us, this age-abiding life, this life of joy, this life of righteousness, this life of peace. And this life is in the Son. So it immediately gives us the contrast. You remember in the book of Ecclesiastes, Solomon, an old man, sort of embittered, tried everything. He had gone the full 10 yards. I mean, there wasn't anything he didn't try. In fact, he said, all that my eyes or my heart desired, I did not withhold anything from them. Hey, I did everything. I didn't hold back anything that my heart desired. So he had reached the epitome of wealth, the epitome of education, sciences, the whole thing. He had gone the full distance. Anything that could be done under the sun, he did. And then what does he say? Hey, emptiness, emptiness. Everything is empty and frustrating under the sun. Life under the sun, he found to be intolerable. He had tried it all, and it was all empty. Life under the sun. But life in the sun, a whole different story. That's age-abiding, eternal life, a quality of life that is rich and full and glorious. Too bad Solomon didn't know the life in the sun. Maybe you're living a life under the sun. It can be pretty miserable, pretty frustrating, pretty empty. You need to try life in the sun. This is the record. God has given to us eternal life, and this life is in the sun. And he who has the sun has life. But he who has not the Son of God hath not life. Jesus said this in John 3:36. He said, he that hath the Son of God hath everlasting life. And he that hath not, or he that believeth, it was, he that believeth in the Son of God hath everlasting life. And he that believeth not the Son of God shall not see life. But then he added, but the wrath of God abides on him. Now, John said, these things have I written unto you that believe on the name of the Son of God. Why did John write this epistle? Chapter 1, he wrote it that we might have fellowship with God and the fullness of joy that comes from that fellowship. That which we have seen and heard declare we unto you, that you may have fellowship with us. Truly our fellowship is with the Father and his Son Jesus Christ, and these things write we unto you that your joy may be full. Chapter 2, verse 1, these things write we unto you that ye sin not. Now these things have I written unto you that believe on the name of the Son of God. Why did he write? That ye may know that you have eternal life, and that you might believe on the name of the Son of God. So the purpose of the epistle is to bring you assurance of that eternal life. The record, this is the record God's given, that God has given to us eternal life. The life is in the Son. I write these things to you that you might have this eternal life, and that you might believe on the name of the Son of God. And this is the confidence that we have in him, that if we ask anything according to his will, he hears us.
And if we know that he hears us whatsoever we ask, we know that we have the

petitions that we desired of him. Notice, though, the condition there is if we ask anything according to his will, you just can't ask God for anything and get it. James said, you have not because you ask not, and then you ask and receive not because you ask amiss, that you might consume it on your own lust. Now, we have this confidence in prayer. If we ask anything according to his will, he hears us. You see, the purpose of prayer is not to get your will done. And that's a common mistake that people make about prayer. They think it's some genie in a bottle that's going to pop out and grant you your three wishes. Not so. The purpose of prayer is to get God's will done. So I have this confidence in prayer. If I ask anything according to his will, he hears me. And if he hears me, then I've received the petitions that I've desired of him. If I ask not according to his will, then he's going to be good enough and gracious enough to not listen and not answer. I am just as thankful for the unanswered prayers that I have as I am for the answered prayers. God knew so much better than I did. And had he answered all my prayers, hey, we'd all be in a mess. And so I have this confidence in prayer. If I ask anything that's according to his will, because that's the purpose of prayer, is to get God's will done. Always the thrust of prayer is God's will, to get it accomplished here upon the earth. Now, if any man see his brother sin a sin which is not unto death, he shall ask, and he shall give him life for them that sin not unto death. Now, there are sins that are not unto death. There are sins that we commit. The word sin is missing the mark. A lot of people miss the mark. In fact, we've all missed the mark. We're told that in the first chapter. And if we say that we haven't missed the mark, then, hey, you're only deceiving yourself. The truth isn't in you. We've all missed the mark. And if you see a brother missing the mark, he's sinning, but it's not unto death. It isn't. What is the deadly sin? The rejection of Jesus Christ. That's the sin unto death. When a man turns his back deliberately and willfully upon Jesus Christ, that's the sin unto death. And John said, I don't say you pray for that. I mean, you see, that's a line that God won't cross. God won't cross your free will. He has given you the power of choice, and then he honors it. He won't cross your free will, and he won't save you against your will. You don't have to worry. God's not going to force you to be saved. God's not going to force you to be with him in heaven. You don't want to be with God. He said, I don't want to make you miserable. You don't have to be with me. But you've chosen your own misery. God didn't make you miserable. You made yourself miserable. So when a brother is sinning a sin, we should pray for them. Now, quite often they cannot see their own error. Satan is very deceptive. He comes as an angel of light to deceive. I could write his script. I've heard it enough times. Well, my wife never understood me, and I never really did love her. I just, you know, married her, but never did love her. But this woman, she understands me. You know, we have a communication. Ours is special, you know, and she's so spiritual. And oh, we feel so close to God when we're with each other. And I could write this stupid script. Satan's lies. And so you see a brother taking in a sin, a fault, a sin not unto death. Pray for him, because Satan has blinded his eyes. He can't see what he's doing himself. He's deceived. Pray for him. Pray that God will open his eyes and cause him to see the deception that Satan has pulled over his eyes. Pray that God will set him free from the blinding power of the enemy that's distorted his true sense of values. God might give him life and cause him to see and deliver him. But if a person deliberately, willfully turns his back and rejects Jesus Christ, then pray also for him, but not God save him, because God won't save him against his will. Pray that God will bind Satan's power and work, and God will open his heart to the truth. You can't really say God save him, because that's something that God won't do against a person's will. So, there is a sin unto death. I do not say that you should pray for it. All unrighteousness is sin. And there is a sin not unto death. There's a lot of things that we do are wrong, but, you know, they're not going to
damn your soul eternally, you know, and I disagree with that kind of preaching that, you know, gets on these little issues and you know, hangs you over the pit and, you know, tells you you're going to hell and you'll, you know, wish you'd listen to me when you're kicking coals in hell, you know, and this kind of stuff. I don't believe in that. I believe in the grace of God, and I think that there's only one sin that can damn your soul, and that's the rejection of God's love in Jesus Christ. That's the sin unto death. And God is so gracious and merciful. There is a sin that's not unto death. Now, we know that whosoever is born of God doesn't practice sin, because I have a new nature. Paul said, how can we, who are dead to sin, live any longer therein? That old nature is dead. So I cannot practice sin. I know that whosoever is really born of God, born again, can't practice sin. Now, we may sin, but you know what? You're going to find out something very interesting. Once you're born again, you can't get away with your sin. You may have been very good at getting away with sin in the past. You know, before you were born again, you may have cheated anything else and got by with it. Once you're born again, God won't let you get by with it. You know, he'll nail you every time. That's because he loves you. And he knows it wouldn't be good for you to get by with it. So God will see that it's exposed. Hey, if you're getting by with it, then, oh, look out. Could be you're not born again. You know, whom the Lord loveth, he chasteneth, and scourgeth every son whom he receives. That means he doesn't let you get by with it. So, we know that whosoever is born of God does not practice sin, but he that is begotten of God. Who is it that was begotten of God? Jesus Christ. And so here, you should correct the capitalization here. He that is begotten of God, that he should be capitalized. He that is begotten of God keepeth him, and the wicked one toucheth him not. I am kept by the power of Jesus Christ. He, Jesus, who was begotten of God, keeps me, and the wicked one touches me not. And we know that we are of God, and the whole world is lying in wickedness. And we know that the Son of God is come and has given us an understanding that we may know him that is true, and we are in him that is true, even in his Son, Jesus Christ. And this is the true God and eternal life. So he now closes out with, we know, we know, we know. We know that whosoever is born of God does not practice sin. We know that we are of God and the whole world is in wickedness. We know that the Son of God has come and given us the understanding that we may know the truth. The word know there is gnosko, and that is we know by experience the truth. We have experienced now that which is true, that we are in him who is true, even in his Son, Jesus Christ. This is the true God and eternal life. And then a final exhortation. Little children, keep yourself from idols. But what an important exhortation, because it is so easy for us to get hung up with idols. Oh, I don't believe that any of you have a little statue in your room with a candle in front of it and you sit and chant in front of it in the evening hours. We're too sophisticated for that. Your idol probably has one eye and is in your living room or family room. And you stare at it for hours on end. Sometimes bursting out in laughter. Sometimes yelling and screaming, but very devoted to your idol. You give it more time than anything else, more time than your wife or anyone else. Your idol could be that car that you drive by and look at every day. You've gone up and sat in it, and one of these days, it's going to be yours. And all you can think about is that car. And how great it's going to be to sit behind the wheel and drive that thing. It's yours. I don't know what your idol may be, but there are many idols. Anything that takes the place
of God in the devotion of my life. Anything that comes between God and me.

0: Anything that begins to occupy my mind and my heart and displace God in my life is an idol that I must keep myself from. I cannot allow anything to come between my relationship with God. It can be a person, it can be an object. But little children, keep yourself from idols. Seek first the kingdom of God and His righteousness.
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0: May the Lord be with you. May His hand be upon your life and the anointing of the Spirit. And may you increase in your knowledge and in your understanding of God's love and of God's grace. And may you walk in the Spirit. And may the evidence of the Spirit of God upon your life just flow forth in that love. Love for God. Love for each other. As we share His love with the needy world, that God is love. In Jesus' name.
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1: Reversing the effects of the curse. 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You see, we shouldn't be working for ourselves. A biblical perspective of work

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0: Jehu, by the way, his name means Jehovah is he. And he will be used as an instrument of God. But sadly, Jehu will never become a servant of God. He will have a chance to. He will definitely have a chance to repent, definitely have a chance to acknowledge God as being who he is, you know, Yahweh, the God of the covenant, the God of his ancestors. But sadly, that won't take place. So he'll be an instrument used by God, but he won't be a servant.
1: It's interesting how in the Old Testament, when we think about the servants of God, we think of men like Moses and Elijah. But did you know that God also used wicked men like Pharaoh and Nebuchadnezzar? Even wicked men, whether they realized it or not, were used by God to accomplish his plans. In today's message, Pastor Mark teaches you that God's will be done. Whether you humbly submit your life to him or you resist his authority, God will still accomplish all he sets out to do. Well, let's join Pastor Mark in the book of 2 Kings, chapter 9, as he begins his message, The Death of Jezebel.
0: 2 Kings 9, we're going to deal with the death of Jezebel, but it's going to take some time to get to that point. There's some more scenes and some more things that need to take place. But the end result of chapter 9 is the death of Jezebel. Now, Jezebel, her name means Baal exalts. Baal is her husband, or his husband. Or better yet, it means one who is unchaste. And it fits who this woman is. I'm thankful to Easton's Bible Dictionary that gives us sort of an overview of who Jezebel was. She was the daughter of Ethbaal, the king of the Sidonians, and the wife, of course, of Ahab, the king of Israel. This is the first time, as we studied, where we read how a king of Israel would ally himself by marriage to a heathen princess. But as we've been studying the last few chapters, we're seeing that take place, and we're in the middle right now, in the middle of an event, a story, a biblical story, where we're seeing that, where the two kings, the northern kingdom is Israel, the southern kingdom of Judah, have come together. Not only have come together because they're both kings and they have similar interests, but we find out that the king of Judah married the granddaughter of Ahab. And so there's just a bunch of mess going on here. And so he marries Jezebel, and who again is crafty, malicious, revengeful, a cruel woman. She's guided by evil. She has no principle, restrained by no fear, no fear of God, and no fear of man. She's passionate, though, and she's passionate in the wrong things. She's passionate in her worship and maintaining her idolatrous image that she serves Baal. She's passionate about her worship concerning Baal. She's an idolater, of course, an adulteress. I don't know how you would put that. She has she's debased and she's a sensual kind. She had 450 false prophets under her leadership to Baal, besides 400 false prophets of the groves. And I remind you, when we talk about the groves, these were poles set up within the trees of the land there with an altar to Asherah, and known as Asherah poles. Maybe you've read that. But these were pornographic images of the Canaanite goddess. And so she sets those up. I mean, she's just an evil woman, involved with so many evil things. Her conduct was in many respects very disastrous to the kingdom of really whom she wore the pants. Ahab did not rule, she ruled. And that's exactly what she wanted to do. And so she was bad for the kingdom. She was bad for Israel. She was disastrous, really, for both Israel and Judah. Eventually, as we will read tonight, she will come to a gruesome death. And You know, just lessons learned there. Her name, though, even today, and as Jesus used it, synonym for wickedness. A name that when you hear Jezebel, you would think of an evil, wicked woman. You hear the word Judas. What do we think of? You hear the word Hitler, Mussolini. These words, these names, I should say, that take us right to a point of evilness, betrayer, just wickedness. Jesus in Revelation chapter 2, as he's dealing with the corrupt church of Thyatira, he mentions this in verse 20. Nevertheless, I have a few things against you. Now, when Jesus says, I have a few things against you, we better listen up, right? He says this, because you allowed that woman Jezebel. It really was the spirit of Jezebel. It was the acts of Jezebel. It was Jezebel, what people remember of her. That woman Jezebel, who calls herself a prophetess, to teach and seduce my servants to commit sexual immorality and eat things sacrificed to idols. Imagine a church was allowing this to take place. And Jesus has to call out the pastor, the angel of the church, the messenger, and say, these are the things I commend you for. However, comma, these are the things that I got a few things against you. So Jezebel is used again as a synonym for wickedness. Now, last time we were together in 2 Kings 8, remember Joram, the king of Israel, was the son of Ahab. And Ahaziah, the king of Judah, the southern kingdom, who had married Ahab's granddaughter, which he should never have, but that's the fruit of what was going on through the other kings and the fathers and so on and so forth. Now you have the northern kingdom and the southern kingdom coming together. They both chose to walk in the footsteps of Ahab, not in the footsteps of God, to do evil. Evil in the sight of the Lord, transgressing, and really knowing that they're transgressing, but not caring, having no fear of God, just transgressing and doing all kinds of evil as Ahab would do, have done. Joram and Ahaziah had joined together to fight against Syria, remember back in our study. And then during this battle with Syria, Joram, the northern king, was wounded. And so he went back to Jezreel, remember, to recover. And Ahaziah said, I will go down to Jezreel as well to see how he's doing, to see him. In 1 Kings 19, 15 through 16, it tells us prior to Elijah's departure by the chariot, and I reminded you of this last time we were together, that in 1 Kings 19, God gave him a threefold command, remember? However, he was only able to fulfill one of them. And that was to anoint Elijah as prophet in his place before the chariots of fire came to take him away. And he did that. But there were two other commands. And it seems Elijah was to fulfill those other two commands one way or the other. Which the second one was to anoint Hazael as king over Syria. And he did that. And that's where we pick up our study with this third command that God wanted Elisha to fulfill. Picking up in verse 1 through 6, it says, and Elisha, the prophet, called one of the sons of the prophet and said to him, get yourself ready, take this flask of oil in your hand, and go to Ramoth Gilead. Now, when you arrive at that place, look there for Jehu, the son of Jehoshaphat, the son of Nimshi. Go in, make him rise up from among his associates, take him to an inner room, and take the flask of oil, pour it on his head, and say, thus says the Lord, I have anointed you king over Israel. Then open the door and get out of there quick. He says, open the door and flee and do not delay. Guys, this is a sort of a dangerous, you know, command that Elisha is giving this young prophet. He's part of the school of the prophets, you know, and as Seth mentioned, it's time for the lab. It's time now. We have taught you guys, you know, all that we could teach you, in a sense. Now, prophets, it's time for you to go out and exercise your faith. And so Elijah commissions one of the younger prophets from the school to go and do as the Lord has commanded. Now, Ramoth-Gilead is the area where the war was against Syria. And that's going on with the combined armies of the kings of the north and the south. Again, they're together, and that's where he's told to go. This is where you need to go. Go into the battle. And when you come up to the commanders, this is the one I want you to point out. Now, this young unnamed prophet, he's going to learn something. Something that we all have to learn, I think, every one of us who is a believer, that we have to learn the faithfulness of God and the obedience to God. The faithfulness of God when we're walking in the obedience of God, in accomplishing God's will and his command for us. And so sometimes we learn a lot by going out. We learn a lot by being obedient. And we learn the faithfulness of the Lord, man. We really do. This young guy is going to learn that, whether he wants to or not. He's going to have faith in God that would protect him, yet as he's obedient to go out and do what Elisha has asked him to do. Verse 4, so the young man, the servant of the prophet, went. And that's great. That's beautiful. He got the command, and now he's going. And that's what we should do when we get commands from God. Go. When God, how many goes are in the Bible? Look them up one day. I mean, and many of these goes are commissioning. Many of these goes are God telling us to do something or telling someone else to go. So he went. He went to Ramoth-Gilead. And when he arrived there, the captains of the army were sitting around. And he said, I have a message for you, commander. And Jehu said, for which one of us? And he said, for you, commander. His voice is probably shaking a little bit, you know. You ever go and witness to somebody and you, all of a sudden you start shaking, your hands get sweaty and your voice, you know, sound like you're a 15-year-old again trying to find your manly voice, you know, kind of deal. So, for you, commander. And then he arose and went into the house, and he poured the oil on his head and said to him, thus says the Lord God of Israel, I have anointed you king over the people of the Lord over Israel. Now, guys, just quickly, the act of pouring oil on someone is called anointing. There you go. That's what, when we say anointing in a sense, back in the day, it was just that. It was the pouring of the oil upon someone who was going to be used. The anointing performed by this commissioned prophet indicated a divine installation of this king. There was only one problem. There are two kings now in Israel. You can't have two kings in Israel. This man was, Joram was the king of Israel, and now we see that Jehu is also the king of Israel, and that's never good. But the prophet don't have to worry about that. He came to do what he was supposed to do faithfully, and so he's going to leave quickly before they, you know, decide to use him as a punching bag. But God has a plan and a mission for Jehu, which begins with eliminating the other king. He has a plan for him. Verse 10, this is Jehu's mission. Now, the young prophet is going to give him his mission. He says, you shall strike down the house of Ahab, your master, that I may avenge the blood of my servants, the prophets, and the blood of all the servants of the Lord at the hand of who? Jezebel. At the hand of Jezebel. So now we're starting to see clearly now as we're leading toward her death. This was prophesied again in 1 Kings 19:17. It says, it shall be that whoever escapes the sword of Hazael, the Syrian king, Jehu will kill. This is 1 Kings 19. Jehu is mentioned. Jehu had not been king yet. Jehu had not been given the commission to do this. He had not been anointed yet. That's in 1 Kings 19. Now, this is coming to pass. Verse 8, for the whole house of Ahab shall perish, and I will cut off from Ahab all the males in Israel, both bond and free. This is where the King James is fun, but we won't mention that. Verse 9, so I will make the house of Ahab like the house of Jeroboam, the sons of Nebat, and like the house of Baasha, the son of Ahijah. The dog shall eat Jezebel on the plot of ground at Jezreel, and there shall be none to bury her. And then he opened the door and hightailed out of there. He fled, you know, as he should have. King Jehu will now become an instrument of God to execute judgment, to execute the judgment of God upon the house of Ahab, as prophesied. All the males, bond or free, is supposed to or is to be killed along with his wife Jezebel. You know, as we read the Bible, both the Old and the New Testament, of course, God often uses others to do his work, right? Sometimes we think, God, why didn't you use angels more? Or why didn't you, you know, no, he wants to use us, his children. But in the Old Testament, many times he'll even use wicked people to do his work, his judgment. And here is the case where King Jehu will now become an instrument of God. And Jehu, by the way, his name means Jehovah is he. And he will be used as an instrument of God. But sadly, Jehu will never become a servant of God. He will have a chance to. He will definitely have a chance to repent, definitely have a chance to acknowledge God as being who he is, you know, Yahweh, the God of the covenant, the God of his ancestors. But sadly, that won't take place. So he'll be an instrument used by God, but he won't be a servant of God. This mission for Jehu was prophesied again as a warning to Ahab years ago by God through Elijah. It's there in 1 Kings 21. Let me read it real quick. Verse 21. It says, "Behold, I will bring calamity on you." This is Elijah speaking to Ahab, you know, as God's prophet. He says, "I will take away your posterity and will cut off from Ahab every male in Israel, both bond and free." Verse 22. "I will make your house like the house of Jeroboam, the son of Nebat, and like the house of Baasha, the son of Ahijah, because of the provocation with which you have provoked me to anger and made Israel sin. And concerning Jezebel, the Lord also spoke, saying, 'The dogs shall eat Jezebel by the wall. The dog shall eat whoever belongs to Ahab and dies in the city, and the birds of the air shall eat whoever dies in the field.'" You see, this prophecy, which is a strong prophecy, isn't it? This prophecy may have been forgotten or even disregarded by Ahab's descendants, but God remembers. God remembers his words. His word doesn't come back void. And what he says will come to pass, and we'll see that as we move through. Look at verse 11. "Then Jehu came out to the servants of his master, and one said to him, 'Is all well? What went on here, man? Why did this madman come to you?'" I find it interesting that the world looks at us as believers as mad, crazy, right? Nuts. You know, you're serving a Jesus, you're serving a God you can't see, you can't touch, nothing tangible. You know, they think we're nuts, and we walk in obedience to the best of our ability. We walk morally to the best of our ability, pure, holy. And they don't like that because it's just rubs them wrong. We don't throw it in their face. We shouldn't. But we need to be examples. We're a written epistle for others to read. But it's funny here. They call this prophet, this young man, a madman. And the world always will do that. Well, we look at Paul in Acts chapter 26 when Festus, not Gunsmoke Festus, but Festus said with a loud voice, one of you got it, you're my age, says, "Paul, Paul, you are beside yourself. Much learning is driving you mad," right? And Paul's just sharing the gospel with these guys. Paul's meeting these men, Festus and all these other rulers, where they're at and speaking into them. And they're saying, well, when, you know the whole story in Acts, calling him mad and crazy. Jesus in Mark 3:20 was accused of being out of his mind. In Matthew 12:24, of being demon-possessed. Ooh. Now. Jesus says, you better watch out how you say that. You better be careful. It's not the godly that is mad, it's the world that is. And Christianity didn't come to turn the world upside down. It's trying to turn the world right side up. And eventually, it will take place. Well, moving right along, it says there in 11, "And he, Jehu, said to them," you know, the man and his babble. I mean, what do you want me to say? You know, he doesn't, He just, you know this prophet, this kid and his babble. And they said, a lie. And the NLT says, you're hiding something. You're hiding something. That was their way to say, you lie. Tell us now. And so he said, well, thus and thus he spoke to me, saying, thus says the Lord, I have anointed you king over Israel. Then each man hastened to take his garment. And notice this, they took their garment off and put it under him on top of the steps. And they blew trumpets, saying, Jehu is king. Okay, this is what they did back then. They would do that. They would take their clothes off. They would take their coat off. They would take their clothes, not their clothes off, but their outer wear, and they would lay it out like a red carpet. And he would stand upon it. And it was a sign that, hey, you're our king. We're your servants in a sense. You know, we're here to honor you. We're here to serve you. Yet how fickle these unbelievers were, because again, seconds before this, they were regarding this prophet as a madman, right? And now they're taking his word about Jehu seriously. They acknowledge Jehu as king by taking their garments and putting them under him, under where he's standing. Weissman says this, the act of spreading out the garment was one of recognition, loyalty, and promise of support. That was the tradition. That was the word picture. When you saw that, those are the things that you saw the people doing for the one who was standing upon them. Now we go a few thousand years ahead, or a thousand years or so ahead, and there was a crowd that did the same thing when Jesus rode into Jerusalem. He went in riding on a donkey's colt, remember? In Mark 11:8, it says, and many spread their clothes on the road, and others cut down leafy branches from the trees and spread them on the road. See, this was their way of recognizing Jesus. This was their way of giving their loyalty and their promise of support on that day. They even shouted, they don't have trumpets, but they even shouted, Hosanna, blessed are you who comes in the name of the Lord. But friends, they weren't so loyal, were they? They weren't as loyal as these, as we will see these men and the northern kingdom be to this king. For a few days later, after they did that to Jesus, you know this, they said that Caesar was their king. A few days later, 4 days later, they would demand that Jesus be crucified. What kind of loyalty is that? But if they didn't do what they did, the Bible says what? What would cry out? Again, how many of you wanted the rocks to cry? Why don't you guys not do that? Let's see what these rocks say, man. Rolling Stones. Verse 14, so Jehu, the son of Jehoshaphat, son of Nimshi, conspired against Joram. Now Joram had been defending Ramoth-Gilead, and he and all Israel against Hazael, the king of Syria. But King Joram had returned to Jezreel to recover from the wounds which the Syrians had inflicted on him when he fought with Hazael, king of Syria.
1: Thanks for tuning in to today's edition of Straight Up. Pastor Mark Ramirez is the senior pastor here at Calvary Chapel Fredericksburg in Fredericksburg, Virginia. We've been studying the book of 2 Kings, where we see several kings of Israel constantly rejecting God's covenant with Abraham. Even though they could see throughout their nation's history that rejecting God resulted in his protection being lifted from the land, these kings still chose to pursue their own desires over God's commandments. And here we are, thousands of years later, making the same mistakes that these kings made. We forget that God has protected us and provided for our every need, and so we think that we don't need him. Pastor Mark wants us to come away from this study recognizing that everything we have comes from God, and we need to rely on him to provide us with our daily bread. Well, are you looking for a faithful church community here in Northern Virginia? 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
2: Have you heard this new thing? No, I haven't heard that new thing. Oh, you should hear this thing. This is really, and it's just sidetrack issues that have nothing to do with the scriptures. And sadly, this is something that happens, it's been happening in the church throughout the history of the church. New things that no one's ever heard before that you really need to understand this. And it's a new thing that makes its way into the church and then it goes right out of the church. People jump on the bandwagon and everybody's doing it and then it just leaves and nobody's really into it anymore. Until the next thing comes in and then everybody gets on that bandwagon and they jump on it and oh, this is the secret. This is the most incredible thing you've ever heard in your entire life. It's brand new. Well, it's probably not new. It's probably just repackaged. And this is what Timothy had to deal with because so many of these issues were leading to divisions and debates.
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1: There is a war going on. It is a spiritual war. A war between truth and lies. Only one thing cuts through all lies and opinions. It is God's word. It is God's sword.
2: Thank you for tuning in to God's Sword Radio as we work our way through the book of Acts. We'll pick up with Acts chapter 18, verse 1. Now let's join Pastor Ken for the teaching of God's word.
3: Having been captured, identifying himself as he does the prisoner of Christ, and having been forgiven for so much, the guy loves much. He loves much and he is making the case everywhere the Lord sends him. That God stepped into human history, the man from Nazareth. And by the way, the fame of that man had reached, even where the gospel hadn't been preached, the name Jesus of Nazareth was known in the entire Mediterranean region. Someone so significant as him. And then a movement that is connected to him and to his name. You can imagine. His name was talked about. It was in their news. And people who like news and the whole world was connected both by shipping lanes and highways established by the Roman Empire. The whole world, a network of roads and highways. A couple centuries earlier, Alexander the Great had united the entire region with one language, requiring everybody to know Greek. And so the Greek language, together with Latin and all the evil things we can say and do, in fact, know about the Roman Empire, we also have to acknowledge that God used them and the Greek Empire, the pagan Greek Empire, to build the infrastructure that connected the world and build the very roads that the gospel was going to be carried down by men like Paul. Establishing law and order, establishing civilization. The world is not in total chaos. It is not just endless sort of wars and strife. There's order that has been established, and God does, in fact, establish human government. God does. He allows governments to rise, holds them accountable for what they do, and he allows them also to fall and be replaced. I want you to think about the world that the Great Commission was actually what the world was like, particularly that intersection of Europe, Africa, and Asia, and how it had all been connected, all been tied together by the Greeks and by the Romans. And now there is this news that travels down all those highways, carried by sailors on ships, carried by merchants, travelers. The news of Jesus of Nazareth, it had gotten around, but the true gospel associated with that name, well, that's following along behind the news. And Paul and his partners are among those who are first bringing it. So last study, we were reading of Paul's visit and presentation to Athens. And while it is true, we pointed out that the Areopagus, that particular nerd club, that fraternity up on Mars Hill, they liked weird and new, heard of the physical bodily resurrection of a man and drew the line because, again, they are more in agreement with Gnostics and Stoics and all of these philosophers that have an attitude that matter is bad and almost irrelevant, completely irrelevant, and that spirit, the real you is the mind, the real you is your spirit, and that is only sort of a partial truth. I mean, it's partially true, but only partially. And that very kind of philosophy, actually, we're going to read of the establishment of the church in Corinth. And this particular city, Corinth, will have a significant church established. And that church will have a deep, powerful, but also at times strained relationship with the Apostle Paul. Because they're in a wealthy town. But this town, filled with pagan Rome, and all of those pagan temples and all the philosophers and philosophies, that church that is established there will get corrupted, by the same kind of thinkers that are up in Athens, up in Mars Hill. The same kind of thinkers that will tell them that what you do with your body is irrelevant because your body's irrelevant, materials are irrelevant. It was giving them the sort of justification to live wickedly, to engage in sexual immorality with temple prostitutes, because after all, your body's not the real you. It doesn't really matter that much to God. So they mixed that pagan belief system with Christianity at Corinth. And that is why 1 Corinthians, particularly chapter 6, has to be written. The entire letter of 1 Corinthians is written to rebuke that church, to reprove them and correct their thinking. So again, I want to point out, you know, there was the resurrection, the bodily resurrection, the resurrection of the man. God, the same God who they owe everything to, the same God that they don't know, the same God that is invisible and can't be depicted with stone statues or cast images, you know, made of cast metal or paintings or anything else. God can't be depicted visually and he won't be housed in a temple. The God that Paul preached on Athens, up on Mars Hill in Athens, that God has appointed a day that everybody's going to be judged, and he's going to judge the entire world by a man. And then he validated the man that's going to do the judging by raising him from the dead. That was Paul's message. Paul, man, that was his warm-up. He was just getting warmed up. He was just about to swing hard.

that Paul kind of blew it and failed up on Mars Hill because the cross was empty. He didn't, I mean, it was absent. He didn't get to it yet. I mean, he got to the resurrection. He was going backwards. He got to the resurrection. So in order to get to the crucifixion. So the transition out of Athens, but again, despite the fact that the nerd club dismissed him, not all of them did. And the last thing we read in chapter 17 was about this few, two names in particular, Dionysius, the Areopagite, somebody who was among them, the nerd club. He's among that philosophical fraternity. He's one of them. I mean, he's known as the Areopagite. He's known as Dionysius the Areopagite. You understand? That'd be like Bob, the Hell's Angel. If that's your title, then you know you got some significant association, because Hell's Angels wouldn't let you go around wearing the name. This is that. Dionysius the Areopagite. I'm intrigued by him. I wish there was more written and I knew more, but I recognize it. It says here, he joined and believed Apostle Paul and also a woman named Damaris and others with them. Chapter 18, verse 1, after these things, he departed Athens and went to Corinth. I don't think it's necessary to go on and on. I have heard a lot of teachers do this about these individual cities and what they're like, and I don't know if it's always relevant to the story, but the one thing you need to know about Corinth is it is a big town and a significant town in the Roman Empire. And because of that, and because of commerce, it was a rich town. Pretty good indication that the church of Corinth that ultimately would be established is a significant mixture of slaves and slave owners. It's a wealthy, wealthy town. And for that reason, we'll read later that the Apostle Paul will tell the Corinthians, he'll remind the Corinthians, that he took nothing from them. In fact, he received support. He called it, I robbed other churches in order to not be a burden to you, in order that nobody there could take this boasting away from me. I never took anything from you. Because others will come along. And he was insightful enough to know that others would come along and they would be after the money. They'd be motivated by money. And he'd be able to make the contrast between him and them. That was very, to me, very wise of Paul. So he comes to Corinth, and as I say, it's a town filled, like every other major Roman town, with pagan temples and earthly pleasures. It's got a lot in common with, it's kind of a lot in common with Las Vegas, but when you think of Las Vegas, you just think of entertainment, you know, the gambling and all that stuff, but Corinth was kind of like Las Vegas, but also like New York, or, you know, an economic center. So, you know, you've got all of the pleasures that money can buy. Like most significant Roman towns, it's got its own racetrack. Of course, that would be for chariot races and horse races, the hippodrome, they would call it. And they've got theaters all over the place and temples. But again, the temples, I remind you again of this, that every single idol and every idol temple was connected to a human vice. That every pagan god was worshipped by engaging in that vice. So you can imagine what a wicked place that it would be. He goes to Corinth, verse 2 says, he found a Jew named Aquila, a native of Pontus, and his wife Priscilla, who recently came from Italy because Claudius had commanded all the Jews to depart from Rome. This seems to happen throughout history. Jews becoming a scapegoat, accused of things. They come. They are, in fact, in the words of Yahweh, calling Abraham. When he called him, he said, I will make you a blessing. And in fact, through your seed, I will bless all the families of the earth. I'll make you a family. I'll make you a nation. And I'm going to bless that nation, but I'm going to bless the world through it. The Jews are an interesting people. They, like every other branch of the human family tree, have their villains and their heroes. But overall, if anybody takes the time to actually really look at the numbers, the vast majority of the Nobel Peace Prize winners or the Nobel Prize

0: winners for science, and those things that have actually benefited humanity, a disproportionate number of them are Abraham's descendants. They're not all George Soros. They're not all Chuck Schumer. They're interesting people. But everywhere they have gone, they have, in the scattering, maintained their identity. And one of the ways that has happened, I attribute this to the way God works, that they have not been assimilated. Why are there Jews? Why are there no Philistines on earth? Nobody can find an identifiable Philistine. Even in, you might be able to find an Assyrian, but you won't find any Amorites or Hittites. They don't exist. You'll find descendants of the Assyrians, but you won't find any Assyrians. But why do you still find Jews? Why are there still Jews? Why are there still Israelis? And one of the ways that God has kept them from being assimilated is by persecution. They get a culture, they get a commitment to tradition, and a commitment to their identity that doesn't exist anywhere else. Now, you might look at the melting pot that America is and see, you know, the Irish really hanging on to their Irish identity. And in fact, most of my Irish friends want to blame their drinking problem on the fact that they're Irish. But the Russians have that, and the Scots have that, and the Swedes, and everyone else everywhere. But people will certainly hold on to a connection to an old culture. We're not that far removed from it. But we're talking about people who have been removed and were removed from their homeland for century after century, nearly 20 centuries. They've known persecution. They have known what it is to be. Every time I do this, I'm taking his word. He came up with the word scapegoat. He came up with that word himself, introduced it through Moses in the practice of laying hands. The high priest of the nation would lay hands upon a goat and symbolically transfer the guilt of the nation on that goat and then banish it out into the desert. So God is the one who came up with the term, but we use it in a different way. Whenever there are problems, we'll find somebody to blame it on, find somebody to connect to it, no matter how ridiculous or what a strain it is. And the world has always had media. Long before we had broadcast media, there's always been media, people in charge of the news. And there's always been a government connection with them. Only here where freedom actually happened, did we ever really enjoy in a world a true free press. But through the history of the world, kings have controlled the flow of information and the so-called media. And whenever there's a problem, it's funny, you look back through history, and certainly it's true in Europe. It would happen later on in Spain, where all the Jews were commanded to leave. I don't know if you guys are aware of this, and maybe it's relevant to you if you happen to be Italian, but Christopher Columbus, who is celebrated as an Italian, may well, and there's a great case that's been made from historical evidence, he may well have been a Jew, and actually an Italian Jew. His departure on the great adventure in 1492 that would lead him to the discovery of, you know, what they would call the New World, coincidentally happens at the same time that the royals have evicted all the Jews from Spain, all of them. So you got this is happening through history, and it's mentioned here that this particular Jew, Aquila, and his wife, Priscilla, they were natives of a place called Pontus, but they originally came from Italy because Claudius had commanded all the Jews to depart from Rome. Verse 3 says, because he, talking about Aquila, Paul with Aquila, he came to them. He was of the same trade. Well, they were tent makers. He was staying with them, and they were working for by trade. They were tent makers. Now, let me just tell you, the English Bible we read does, in fact, translate this tent makers, and tent makers is a very likely possibility, but I should tell you also, I've heard a compelling case, which is reasonable to me, it's reasonable, that it might have been more specific than just a tent. you know, that people camp in or that people live in, that the tent might actually, the Greek word could actually be applicable to the prayer shawl, which is effectively a head tent that the Jews would wear, particularly for prayer, and still do. They would pull it up over their head, a demonstration of humility, and pray. It may be. It's possible. It would make sense, if that's quite a skill, and it would make sense for Paul's skill. And every Pharisee, in the culture that Paul grew up in when he was known by his Hebrew name, Saul, it was a culture where you were expected to know a trade and work hard, and also to have a family. Again, I cite the culture that Paul came up in and what was expected, what is written about, what was expected and what was required of those who were going to be of that sect of the Pharisees. And you were expected to be a family man, fulfilling a command that God never revoked, to be fruitful, multiply, and fill the earth. That you are expected to labor, to have a skill, a marketable skill. There are many today that in Israel, now it's Jewish tradition, to be a perpetual student in Hebrew studies. And there is resentment in the modern state of Israel for those, the ultra-Orthodox religious guys. Many of them have no trade. They're full-time students, full-time scholars. And there's resentment because they're supported by the rest of the hard-working state of Israel. So you can imagine. It wasn't that case when Paul was involved in their religion. At that particular time, everybody was expected to have a trade. Paul carries his trade with him on into his Christian life and into his ministry, and gladly works with his own hands. And he will cite that a number of times in his letters. So that may be a brand new thought to you, that all of these journeys. And certainly Paul would receive support, and the Lord would provide also quite miraculously, but one of the ways that God would provide for him and his associates was the skill that Paul learned long before he was a Christian. I think it's important to point out. But it also plays into this relationship that begins with Aquila and Priscilla. I'll point out to you that in the first mention of them, Aquila's name is mentioned first. Later, his wife Priscilla after him. But there are other references later where that will be reversed in the narrative, Priscilla and Aquila, and there are those who make much of that. Maybe there's something to it. May well be we'll discover that Aquila is the really dominant personality, that Priscilla is the really dominant personality, the woman in this marriage. They're an interesting couple, but my point is they work well together. It may well be that Aquila is not as gifted a talker, communicator, as his wife, who's really gifted. She might even be a ratchet jaw. She might be the one that when you think of the couple, it would cause the writer to say Priscilla and Aquila. And in their culture, the name that comes first is kind of significant. It's kind of dominant. Have you known a couple like that? No, the man may well be the leader, but the spokesperson for that outfit happens to be the wife. The Lord uses such things. He can. You have to acknowledge that not everybody is as gifted a communicator as everyone else. There are some people that really are good at it. Man, have any of you guys ever been amazed by the speed with which Ben Shapiro can speak like a little Uzi, like a little mini submachine gun, articulating thoughts and then forming words and is firing them out, just like that. I'm amazed by that. And it's not all about speed, but he is actually a very, very effective communicator for, you know, an absolutely lost guy whom I pray for. I've known such couples. Maybe you've known some. It's an interesting dynamic that some people will make more out of as they're teaching through this. They have the same trade, so they stayed together. They were working. Paul stayed with them. In verse 4, he engages in that same verb that we've been seeing on his previous missionary journeys. He was reasoning in the synagogue every Sabbath and trying to persuade both Jews and Greeks. Reasoning and persuading. Reasoning and persuading. That's what we continue to see him engaged in. It's the very thing that we should be engaged in. Reasoning. Faith is never blind. Faith has reasons. There's no such thing as blind faith. If it's blind, it ain't faith. It's reasonable. And the thing that God calls us to believe is reasonable. He gives us reasons. And it's the objective of God's people should be to not win arguments, but to win people. It should be to win people, to persuade men. Persuasion. We don't force our religion. There's no place in all of Scripture that calls us to do that. In fact, the exact opposite. And in the words of our former United States Attorney General, who said it from this very spot a couple times, it's against our religion to force our religion. It's totally against our religion to force our religion. But we seek to persuade. Changing minds, that's what we do. What does the word repent mean, you guys? What does the word repent mean? Change your mind. Change that mind. And it's us that are called to do that. The call comes from others. We're also to give that call. Change your mind. Change your mind. The Lord's coming. Change your mind. You're on the wrong side. You're God's enemy, and he has given you an opportunity in this age of grace to change your mind and change sides. So persuading and reasoning. And he was doing it in the Sabbath, so his top priority, again, the Jews. And he's persuading both Jews and Greeks. In verse 5 says, but when Silas and Timothy came down from Macedonia, Paul began devoting himself completely to the word, solemnly bearing witness to the Jews that Jesus is the Christ. So the arrival of Silas and Timothy seems to have freed him up. And he's not having to divide his time between reasoning and persuading and tent-making. So their arrival sets him free to accelerate. He began devoting himself completely. You guys see that word in verse 5? Devoting. What does that remind you of, fellas? Exactly. He was addicting himself. The old English word is he was addicting himself. He was dedicating. And addiction is a devotion. It's a dedication, a commitment. He began to devote himself completely to the word. Then verse 6 says, but when they resisted and blasphemed, he shook out his garments and said to them, your blood be on your own heads. I'm clean. From now on, I will go to the Gentiles.
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3: The Bible doesn't describe believers as victims. The Bible describes believers as victors, victorious. We walk in the power and the strength of God. We're not a victim of our circumstances the way the world sees things. Because if you see yourself as a victim of things, then you're going to excuse your behavior when somebody gets close enough to start putting their finger on it. You go, you know, socially, you should really watch your behavior. You know, you don't understand how I was raised. I know, but you still shouldn't talk like that. Well, you don't know. And you start, it's just, excuses will get you nowhere.
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0: many people could be touched today in the homosexual community if we would just love on them and say, you know what, whatever happened in your life or brought this to your situation, the Lord loves you, and let's talk through it and hug them and be kind to them. But what does the church do? Oh, no, we only want clean people in our church. We only want this certain group of person in our church. And we can't do that, can we?
1: 2 Corinthians 3:12 tells us, since we have such hope, we use great boldness of speech. The purpose of Boldly Speaking Radio is to bring great hope with great boldness to a world that needs to hear about the life-giver Jesus Christ. Each message that Pastor Ron gives is directed by the Holy Spirit to give living water to this dry and thirsty world. With that, let's open up to the book of John for another message of Boldly Speaking Radio. How many souls could we save if we were willing to do what Jesus did? Jesus never distanced himself from the broken, sinful people. He ran to them and he cared for them. It's easy for us as Christians to stay in the bubbles of our churches, safe and protected from the world. But that's not what God has called us to do. Today, Pastor Ron will challenge us to live on mission to people from all walks of life. We were broken and lost just like them, so how could we not pay it forward and share the truth of the gospel? Now let's join Pastor Ron in the book of John chapter 15 for today's edition of Boldly Speaking.
0: Isn't a snake pretty amazing? It can hide, and then it can freak you out in a moment's notice, right? Sitting in, you ever seen those ones that crawl into the bush and their little heads popping out? But they know how to evade, do they not? They're smart. As creepy as they are, they're smart. But he wants you to be smart, and then he wants you to be as harmless as doves. He says, but beware of men, for they will deliver you up to councils and scourge you in their synagogues, and you will be brought before governors and kings for my sake, as a testimony to them and to the Gentiles. But when they deliver you up, do not worry about what or how you shall speak, for it will be given to you in that hour that you speak. For is it not you who speak, but it's the Spirit of your Father who speaks through you or in you? Now brother will deliver up brother to death, father his children. Children will rise up against their parents and cause them to be put to death. And you will be hated by all for my name's sake. But he who endures to the end will be saved. But when they persecute you in this city, flee to another. For surely I say to you, you will not have gone through the cities of Israel before the Son of Man comes. You know, I appreciate that the Lord tells us in verse 23, I want you to note this. He doesn't tell you to stay there and to get beat up like a pinata. What does he tell you to do? If you face opposition, this is amazing. You can leave. You can leave where you're seeing that persecution, and you can flee to another city. Again, verse 24, a disciple is not above his teacher, nor a servant above his master. Now let's turn to Matthew chapter 23. Pretty easy. We're staying in Matthew, aren't we? We've got to go to Mark a little bit. We're staying in Matthew for a little bit longer. Matthew chapter 23, verse 34. Therefore, indeed, I send you prophets, wise men, and scribes, and some of them you will kill and crucify, and some of them you will scourge in your synagogues and persecute from city to city, that on you may come all the righteous blood shed on the earth, from the blood of righteous Abel to the blood of Zechariah, the son of Berechiah, whom you murdered between the altar. Assuredly, I say to you, all these things will come upon this generation. And the idea is that this generation that proclaims the name of the Lord Jesus Christ, this is going to continue. And notice that they will bring you before the synagogues and persecute you from city to city. This section is speaking about the religious persecution that's going to happen. Why would Jesus say religious persecution would happen? Because as we'll see in a little bit, we are different as believers. You've got religion and then you've got relationships. People love religion all day long. Why? Because you can come to church and you could kind of act this way or that way. You can say kind of Christian words. You can have a Christian shirt on. You can do a couple of check boxes. But then when you go home, you don't have to live it. That's religion. You don't have to live it. But a relationship is, I do this because I love Jesus Christ. Isn't that what he said? If you love me, you will keep my commandments. Lastly, let's turn to Mark chapter 13. Again, just setting our foundation as to the world hating us. He says in verse 9, but watch out for yourself, for they will deliver you up to the councils and will be beaten in the synagogues, and you will be brought before rulers and kings for my sake, for a testimony to them, and the gospel must first be preached to all the nations. But when they arrest you and deliver you up, don't worry beforehand or premeditate what you will speak. For whatever is given to you in that hour, speak for it, for that which comes from the Holy Spirit. Now let's turn back to John. And so when Jesus says in verse 18 now of John 15, if the world hates you, you know that it hated me before it hated you. Guys, there is plenty of hate outside of the church. Therefore, in the church, there should be no hate. You know, it's bad enough to live on planet Earth and go through all that we go through. And yet here, how many of you have been at church? You think this is supposed to be a safe place, but then some other sheep wounds you. And you think to yourself, that shouldn't be. I'm supposed to be in a safe place. But can I just encourage you, not everybody is in the same spiritual place, and there are people in the church that are not even saved, and yet they continue to come. And so we need to be careful to note that even inside the church, we can have problems, but let it not be inside of here. Verse 19. And if you were of the world would love its own, yet because you are not of the world, but I chose you out of the world, therefore the world hates you. Now, in verse 18, it said, if the world hates you, and that's better translated, since the world will hate you. And in verse 19, the grammar in the Greek is different, and it means, and if, and you are not of the world. Does that make sense? Greek doesn't make sense. It's hard to translate to English. But if, but you are not of the world. Everybody got that? You are not of the world. Once you got saved, you now turned in your citizenship. I love these celebrities that say, if this certain president gets elected, I'm going to turn in my citizenship. Can I be the first one to go to their house? I thought you said you were leaving the country. Get out. We should hold them to the fire. Oh, no, no, they're allowed to keep. Sorry. I was going off into a rational, logical thinking. Sorry. Again, since you are not of the world would love its own. And the idea is that because the world loves its own, and because you're not creating waves, they're never going to be a problem. Hence all of the crazy talk that gets spoken, right? This side gets to talk about all crazy side, but then when this side talks about truth or righteousness, oh, we can't have any of that. So, the world loves its own, yet because you are not of the world, but I chose you out of the world, therefore the world hates you. And in the tense, it means the world always hates you. It will continue to hate you. So, you might ask yourself, why does the world hate us? Again, we have a different destiny. Where is their destiny? Their destiny is below and ours is above. We have different priorities. Our priorities is not about how much possessions we can get or how much fame, but it is about loving people and being loved. Listen, at the end of the day, I don't know if you figured this out, but you will figure this out when you go to a memorial service or a funeral, that it's all about the relationships in your life. Nothing else matters. And I mean nothing else matters. At the end of the day, you want to breathe your last with your family. You want to be close to them. It's not about possessions. It's not about fame. It's about loving one another being loved and serving our Lord Jesus Christ. And so we have different priorities. We have different values, don't we? And those values are in conflict with the world's values. We have different morals, do we not? And lastly, we have a different hope. Our hope is not in planet Earth. Our hope is not in a new administration. Our hope is not in the United Nations. It is in Jesus Christ. And that is our hope. And so that's why the world doesn't like you. The world doesn't know you. The world can't figure you out. You perplex the world. Can I get an amen? Now, I don't know about you, but I kind of love perplexing the world. I love that we can roll into a situation and have a smile on our face and have every single house in the neighborhood flattened like a pancake and say, I don't know what God's going to do, but he's going to do a great work in here. And showing up and not talking about their stuff as garbage, but calling it debris. You see, these people's lives are all into their things. And we have to show love and compassion. And the world doesn't do that. Well, the world does it if they can get something out of it, right? If you can get one of those ribbons around or some kind of T-shirt out of it, if I can get a T-shirt out of it, I'll kind of care. Well, let's continue. So again, we have a different destiny. We have different priorities. We have different values. We have different morals. And we have a different hope. That is why the world hates us. Verse 20. Remember the word that I said unto you, that a servant is not greater than a master. And if they persecuted me, they will persecute you. And if they kept my word, they will keep yours also. The second reason why the world hates us is because they hated Jesus. Simply that. But note that at the end, there are some who will keep the word that we speak unto them. So just because the world hates us doesn't mean that we stop telling them about hope. Verse 21, but all things that they will do to you for my name's sake, because they do not know him who sent me. Lastly, the third reason why the world hates us is because they don't know God. Oh, they think they know God. Yes. They think they know all about him, but they really have no idea. I think it's interesting, those who persecute the church and persecute you and I, and then you ask them, have you ever read the Bible? No, I haven't read the Bible. But you're sure it's filled with contradictions? Oh, yes. And you're sure it's filled with bad science? Oh, yeah. Where'd you get that from? CNN? Oh, then it must be right. I got it from the internet. Oh, then it must be right. Again, they don't know because they really don't know the Father. He says in verse 22, he says, if I had not come and spoken to them, they would have no sin. But now they have no excuse for their sin. Jesus proclaims the good news to the religious leaders and to the world. And if I had not done among them the works which no one else did, they would have no sin. But now they have seen and also hated both me and my Father. But this happened that the word might be fulfilled, which is written in their law, they hated me without a cause. Just remember, everything in the Word of God will be ultimately fulfilled. And that was fulfilled here, and it's being fulfilled in our life. Verse 26. But when the Helper comes, whom I shall send to you from the Father, the Spirit of truth, who proceeds from the Father, he will testify of me. Again, everything the Holy Spirit does is consistent with the testimony and the nature of Jesus. His job is to tell us and show us who Jesus is. If spiritual phenomena occur that are not consistent with the nature of Jesus, then it is not the Holy Spirit. Let me say that again. Why? Because we've got some really kooky things going on in the church today. If spiritual phenomena occurred that are not consistent with the nature of Jesus, it isn't the Holy Spirit doing it. Do you see Jesus touching people and them falling down on the ground and barking like a dog? Do you see that? I see Jesus touching demons, or people that are demon-possessed, and then they are sitting and clothed in their right mind. I don't see Jesus doing wacky, kooky stuff, do you? then why are we attributing wacky, kooky things that happen inside the church to Jesus or to the Holy Spirit? Has everybody got that? Don't you love how God is so basic? Anybody, a five-year-old, can figure that out. Do I see Jesus doing this? No. Well, then the Holy Spirit is not going to do that inside of the church. Amen? Let's move on. Oh, that was kind of quiet. And you also will bear witness because you have been with me from the beginning. Chapter 16. Calm down, only four verses. These things I have spoken to you that you should not be made to stumble or be offended. The idea is that our Savior is giving them, specifically the disciples, and then later on to us, the heads up about what's going to happen. So when you get into it, and this is kind of the problem that I've seen inside of the church, where people are not properly taught about what will happen to them when they accept Jesus. They think it's just one big concert. It's just one big show. And then they get to work or they see the media and they go, hey, what? Why am I being hated? No one told me that, right? Why? Because we're winning you to a whipped cream Christianity, not real life Christianity. So what does he say? I'm telling you before it happens so you're not stumbled and that you don't walk away and get offended. Well, I didn't know that this was going to happen. I did not sign up for this. I'm out. Jesus says, nope, you can't say that. And they will put you out of the synagogue or your denomination. That's my version. You see that? Religion is going to push you out. Because religion likes religion and it likes power. And anytime we upset the apple cart, they're going to come after us. And they will put you out of the synagogue. Yes, the time is coming that whoever kills you will think that he is offering God service. Think about just recently. I don't want to go too back in history. I want to only go back about 40 years. Can we handle that today? Think about the Jesus movement that started in the late 60s. And how many churches said, we don't want to have anything to do with those hippies. How many ex-hippies we got in the room? Show up, be proud. Listen, three, four? Sad. I will tell you, I once had a mullet. So I can, if we're going to share, let's all share, right? But there was a time when the churches looked at these kids and said, we don't want to have anything to do with them. And listen, there are a lot of people today that the church looks at and says, we don't want to have anything to do with them. Now, I'm going to kind of make a statement that I think you may or may not enjoy, but let me kind of show you the parallels. I look at the Jesus movement and what they looked like and what they smelled like and what people thought about them to the homosexual community today. Because the church says, well, we don't want to have anything to do with them. But I've told you that there is winds of change in our nation. We have all kinds of disobedience to the Lord. And just what if a homosexual would come into our facility? And what if that person felt the love and didn't feel like we were judging them? Because whose job is it to judge? God's job. Our job is to love even those whom we deem to be unlovable or I'm not comfortable, right? Pastor, I don't want that ministry. I want a different ministry that'll make me feel good, great. I say the best work possible that is done in the body of Christ is when you feel uncomfortable. Because that's when you're truly giving who you are and serving our Lord, and He is well pleased. Listen, are we telling them that they can stay in their lifestyle? Are we telling them that it's appropriate for them to continue to disobey the Lord? No, that's not what we're saying at all. What we're simply saying is loving them and reaching out to them in a way that the church, well, Pastor Chuck did to the hippies in the 60s. And think about how many people were touched in that Jesus movement. How many people could be touched today in the homosexual community if we would just love on them and say, you know what, whatever happened in your life or brought this to your situation, the Lord loves you, and let's talk through it and hug them and be kind to them. But what does the church do? I don't know, we only want clean people in our church. We only want this certain group of person in our church. And we can't do that, can we? Let's continue. He says, they will put you out of the synagogue, yes. The time is coming when they will, whoever kills you will think he is offering God a service. You know when this will really get played out is in the tribulation. Because there will be religion still here during the tribulation. And there will be this one world religion during the tribulation. Don't fret, you who are sitting here today. We will be gone. But there will be people after the church is gone that get saved during that time. And during that time, those who got saved in the Great Tribulation will be persecuted by the one world church, the one world religion. And they will think that they are doing God a great service by putting them to the sword. Verse 3 says, and these things they will do to you because they have not known the Father nor me. Now, specifically in verse 3, who is he talking about? Be in context. Who is he just talking about in verse 2? Religious people. Let's read it again in that context. After these things, they, the religious people, will do to you because they do not know. Jesus is telling us today and telling them that the religious people have no relationship with God. Oh, they think they do, but they don't. Lastly, in verse 4, but these things I have told you, that when the time comes, you may remember that I told them to you. And these things I did not say to you at the beginning because I was with you. Again, Jesus kind of making this last statements through verse or chapter 13 through 16 and a little bit into 17, right? Giving them this kind of last talk like Paul did in 2 Timothy. And so he tells them, I've told you these things. I didn't tell you before, but I'm telling you now. Listen, if he would have told them day one, here we go, guys, line up. This is what we got. This is the 12 apostles, Lord. Yes, this is it. These are our guys. This is the A group, A apostles. Are you ready, men? Yes, men. We are ready. What? We're ready. All right. Every one of you is going to be hated and going to be put to death. How fast would the Roadrunner trail be right out the side door? Right? Isn't that what he just said? By the way, those of you who from the 70s love the Roadrunner reference. He didn't tell him in the beginning. He told him at the end. He told him at the end because they're about to be, Jesus will breathe on them and the Spirit will come into them. Listen, I believe it's important for us to know what we're getting into when we accept Jesus Christ. I think it's important as we witness and share to people the hope that is in God to let them know what they're about to get into so that they will not stumble when the persecution comes and when the storms come in their life. They won't be disheartened.
2: 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If you're not local, we encourage you to get involved with a Bible teaching church near you. You need fellow believers to share life with, just as Jesus did. No man is an island. Well, for now, we're out of time. We're so glad that you joined us today, and we pray that you continue to seek God's truth and love. The book we're going through is just one of many ways to stay grounded in what matters. Please share Boldly Speaking with others, as so many people get connected to this ministry through word of mouth. Make sure to tune in again next time, right here, for another edition of Boldly Speaking.

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2: Welcome to Time in the Word with Pastor Troy Warner of Calvary Chapel in Lynchburg, Virginia. We're so glad you're able to join us for today's verse-by-verse study through the book of 1 Kings. This message will be part of a study covering 1 Kings 9 through 11. Well, we saw the high point of Solomon's life last time, and now we're on our way down, unfortunately. Solomon was blessed more than any king of Israel ever would be. His territory expanded, his name was exalted, and the riches were flowing through his kingdom. And yet, he is going to start to turn away. Despite the Lord's promise that if he served him, he would be with him, he's going to allow his heart to be turned away by these foreign wives that he's going to marry. And sometimes it's not defeat that defeats us, it's victory. We need to watch out. Let's open our Bibles to the book of 1 Kings and spend time in the Word.
1: Turn with me to 1 Kings chapter 9. And if you have not been with us previously on a Wednesday night, we are studying through the Old Testament, and this is where we are. And if you are thinking about this Sunday morning, although at this past Sunday we covered a whole chapter, so it's kind of similar. And you can do that when you get into these narrative sections of Scripture. But we'll do more of a survey. We're not going to read every single word of these three chapters, but I'm going to do my very best to summarize and drop down into these passages at the key points of the account that we might glean all that we need. But as we move forward, just thinking about what we're going to cover, we're going to see that the temple building project comes to a conclusion. So we went into some detail on that in our last time together. Solomon, sadly, is going to ignore the commands to not multiply wives, gold, or horses. He's going to multiply them all. And as a result, his heart, his many wives will turn his heart away from the Lord. And if you are not familiar with his many wives, many is like, that's an understatement, 700. 700. And so they turn his heart away from the Lord, and the great builder of Yahweh's temple begins to build temples for the false gods of the land and for his wives who still worshiped, and he himself will worship at these locations. So God's going to become angry with Solomon, and he's going to raise up three adversaries to seek to correct him. And so we begin there in chapter 9, and we look at verses 1 through 9. And God reminds Solomon of the Davidic covenant. It began in verse 1. It says, "And it came to pass when Solomon had finished building the house of the Lord and the king's house and all Solomon's desires which he wanted to do, that the Lord appeared to Solomon the second time as he appeared to him at Gibeon. And the Lord said to him, 'I have heard your prayer and your supplication that you've made before me. I've consecrated this house which you've built to put my name there forever, and my eyes and my heart will be there perpetually.'" Wow, home run. I mean, can you get any better than that? The Lord says, "I heard what you prayed." And you may remember, if we sin and we're taken to a foreign country and we pray, if there's famine in the land and we pray, if the enemies invade us and we pray, would you hear from this place? And now the Lord is responding to that petition at the dedication of the house of the Lord. He's saying, yeah, I'm going to do that. If you will do the right thing, I am going to be with you forever. So Solomon led them into an exciting era of worship and expectation of what God was going to do. I mean, this is like really exciting times. They were a nation that was in bondage. God delivered them, brought them out. They possessed the land. He raised up a king for them. And now he has given them all the resources to build this amazing place to come and to worship the Lord. It's an exciting time. And God says, yep, I have heard your petition, and I'm going to do that. I will show mercy. I will show mercy when you need mercy. And this ought to have motivated him and the nation to therefore just double down in their seeking of the Lord. But that's not going to happen for him. reminds me of when Jesus came to the temple in his ministry. We've already covered this in the, as we're making our way through the Gospel of John in those early chapters. Remember, the Lord came and there he saw the house of the Lord and had been turned into a den of thieves. And rather than being a house of prayer, it was turned into a place of, let's go make a buck, let's rip people off that are coming to worship. And it broke the Lord's heart. He turned the tables. He became so angry with them. And because this was to be a place where people could pray. This is a place where the nations could come. Those outside of the family of Abraham, they could come and they could seek the Lord. But there was no more room for them. And it's interesting how quickly we can pass up on the treasures and the blessings of heaven and get distracted with the passing pleasures of this life. Like, that has never happened to me. Well, that's good. I'm glad to hear that. Keep your eyes wide open, because it is an easy thing, sadly, to fall into. Even if you don't fall to the depths of what we're going to read tonight, it's easy to see other things. But the New Testament asserts what Solomon is being told by the Lord, and that is God wants to answer prayer. He says, yeah, Solomon, I'll hear you, and I will do that, and my eyes will be upon you. John 15:7, Jesus said, if you abide in me and my words abide in you, you will ask what you desire and it shall be done for you. So this is not just an Old Testament promise. It's like, man, only if we would have lived back in the days of Solomon when God used to answer prayers. Well, what would have that been like? Well, we live in those days. These are our days. 1 John 5:14. Now this is the confidence that we have in him, that if we ask anything according to his will, he hears us. And if we know that he hears us, whatever we ask, we know that we have the petitions that we have asked of him. And so bring those requests to the Lord. Lay them out. It's like, well, he already knows everything. He knows what I have need of. Yeah, he does, but he still has said, ask. He still requires us to come and to ask and to petition him for those things. And, of course, there's more to be said on this whole topic. I mean, we are to pray according to

you know, your genie in the bottle. Prayer is to see the kingdom of God advanced. And so if we come knowing that that's what prayer is all about, that turns into this fine filter, you know, for us in what we pray for. And if we know that we're seeking the will of God and the kingdom of God, and it goes through that filter, yeah, the Lord is going to answer those prayers because he's interested in his kingdom. He's interested in being glorified through your life. So ask the Lord. Ask the Lord for those things that you have need of. His eyes are upon you. Back in chapter 9, 1 Kings, verse 4. Now, if you walk before me as your father walked, your father David walked, in the integrity of heart and in uprightness, to do according to all that I commanded you, and if you keep my statutes and my judgments, then I will establish the throne of your kingdom over Israel forever, as I promised David your father, saying, you shall not fail to have a man on the throne of Israel. So you don't have to answer this question out loud, but I'm just curious. Does anybody got a problem with God's description of David? Like, I think you forgot some things, Lord. Praise God, he forgets. Praise the Lord that when we repent and we ask him to forgive us, that he separates our sin as far as the east is from the west. I'm kind of banking on the fact that all of us get to enter into this. This kind of genuine repentance. And Psalm 51 is David's genuine repentance. And how wonderful that when we are forgiven and when it's been covered, that we're free indeed. We're clean. The Lord doesn't hold things over our head. He says he walks in the integrity of his heart. He walked uprightly. He walked obediently. He definitely made his mistakes, but there was repentance and the Lord forgave him. And the Lord's opinion of him was quite high. This is amazing. And this should give us all hope. And the idea where Satan comes in and he would say to you, God is sick of you. He's sick of you. He's sick of your sin. He is done with you. You have no reason to even, you know, come before him anymore. Well, how do you rationalize that lie with this truth? Praise the Lord that this is what the Lord remembers of David. I love it. Or one of my favorite verses is, and I'll actually just read it to you. It's in the book of Jude. So go to Revelation 1 and turn left. And it is really what I think we just are observing here with the Lord's description. That's Peter, that's not Jude. And it's right at the end. It's verse 24, and it says, now to him who's able to keep you from stumbling and to present you faultless or blameless. Yeah, faultless before the presence of his glory with exceeding joy. Now, if it was to present you faultless before me, okay, that's, you know, what does that really mean? Because I've got my own issues, and so I'm not as bad as you, and, you know, and maybe I'm not as bad as the next guy. You know, that doesn't mean much. But to present us faultless before the Lord's glory. And that's what we see here going on with David. He's like, you read this, you're like, you're acting as if he is faultless. Now, praise the Lord for sacrifice and the covering of our sin. It makes us faultless. Yeah. If you think, well, I guess I can continue on in my sin and it's no big deal. Hang with us. We're going to read through the story here and find out exactly what takes place. Verse 6, back in 1 Kings 9. But if you or your sons, and these two words really stood out to me. So I'm in 1 Kings 9. I'm at verse 6. But if you or your sons, what are those two little words? At all. Turn from following me and do not keep my commandments and my statutes, which I've set before you, but go and serve other gods and worship them. Then I will cut off Israel from the land which I've given them, and this house which I've consecrated for my name, I will cast out of my sight. Did he turn at all? Yes, massively. And was the Lord true to his promise?

That negative promise, yes, he was. They were taken out of the land, and you do not see a descendant of Solomon on the throne right now. And so there's, you know, there will be one that ultimately will take that throne, and it's the Lord himself. But yeah, these things came to pass. This is what took place. And so he says the result of this, Israel will be a proverb and a byword among the people, the peoples. And as for this house, which is exalted, everyone who passes by it will be astonished and will hiss and say, why has the Lord done this to this land and to this house? Then they will answer, because they forsook the Lord, their God, who brought their fathers out of the land of Egypt and have embraced other gods and worshiped them and served them. Therefore, the Lord has brought all this calamity. So he's warning them. He's warning them that they'll be cut off for disobedience and following after other gods. Critics may not like God's laws, methods, his statutes, his plans. But there's one thing that they cannot argue about, and that is the Lord warns that if you go and you sin, these things are going to happen. You may not like the commandments that he sets up, and you may not like the consequences that he puts in place, but you cannot argue with the fact that God has warned his people, and he's warned the earth, do not disobey me. But you know, there's always false prophets declaring that you can go live in sin. And you're like, yeah, they're terrible. But you know one of the worst false prophets you have to deal with? He or she dwells right between your two ears. It's your rationalization for the things that the Word of God has to say. That is the most dangerous false prophet out there. I mean, they're out there, but when you begin to dismiss the Word of God and begin to say it just doesn't matter, that is the one false prophet or prophetesses that will do more damage to you than anybody else. I'm not worried about the guy on the internet who's a false prophet. And he's got a TikTok channel and he's got all that. That doesn't concern me. I'm not going to be influenced by him or by her. I'm not worried about the cults. I'm worried about the excuses my own mind can give me. And that false prophecy is the one we really have to pay attention to. But the false prophets outside of that space have always been around saying that God does not care about sin or that God's grace covers godless living. And this is what Jude had to contend with. We can go back to the book of Jude again. Jude verse 4 says, for certain men have crept in unnoticed who long ago were marked out for this condemnation. Ungodly men who turned the grace of our God into lewdness, just wild pleasure pursuits, and deny the only Lord God and our Lord Jesus Christ. So they come and they say, hey, you know, God's grace is there, and he understands that you got flesh and you got temptations and that there's so many things going on in the world today. And, you know, as long as you don't, you know, deny him as your Lord and Savior, he really doesn't care. That's what the grace of God is there for. And Jude is saying, these guys crept in. They came in by stealth into the church, and they began to tell people that it's okay to live how they want. Have these people crept into the church today? Yeah. You know where they usually stand? At the pulpit. That's right. That is the tragedy, is that many who stand in the pulpit are affirming people in their sin when they should be warning them like this. Can you imagine standing before the Lord as that individual who applauded people all the way to a Christless eternity? That is scary stuff. God's exhortation for Solomon simply is walk uprightly. This is what I want for you. And if you don't do this, the consequences will be severe. So, yes, David, upright, pure, wonderful. He repented of his sin. But if you're just going to go and sin and you think it doesn't matter, you are going to learn a different lesson. So as he was, we kind of move away from that, those opening verses of introduction of Solomon's life. And we begin to find other moments. In verses 10 through 14, King Hiram, he's the king of Tyre who supplied all the timber and some workers. Evidently, they had come to an agreement. That would be Solomon and Hiram.

0: And he says, well, as you know, part of the payment, I'm going to give you, 20 cities, and you'll give me 120 talents of gold. And the idea is that maybe he got to a place where he was in need of money. Why would he go sell 20 cities, which were the inheritance of Israel? I mean, they fought for this. They worked so hard to get this. This is what God gave them. And now he's going into a foreign king. He's actually selling away what God had given to them, what men had died for. And yet, the parallel is just like, just kind of staring us right in the face. Do we give away what a man died to give us? Do we take the amazing inheritance that we have in the Lord, knowing that that has come through the death of our Lord, and he fought to give us this, and we so quickly sell it away? And so, but when Hiram, went and inspected these 20 cities, he's like, man, this stuff is junk. What did you give me? So not very happy, So who knows exactly why? Warren Wiersbe says, apparently in later years, Solomon needed more money, so he borrowed it from Hiram, giving the 20 cities of Galilee as security. Maybe that is what happened. We don't have any testimony in Scripture, but something motivated him to go and to do that. Interestingly, we're told that in Chronicles that these cities were restored to Israel and rebuilt. So they do come back into the inheritance of the Lord, but they've got to be rebuilt. And this is what happens when we give stuff away that the Lord gives us. You got to rebuild it. Interesting number of 120 talents. We'll see it as we move into chapter 10, verse 10. So you can, if I don't bring it to your attention, I'll tell you now. The Queen of Sheba is going to give him 120 talents of gold. So maybe this is how he paid. I don't know. It's just a thought. Interesting number. Comes up twice. Maybe there's nothing to it. So that's King Hiram. In verses 15 through 24, Solomon's workforce and building projects, they continue. It says in verse 15, and this is the reason for the labor force which King Solomon raised, to build the house of the Lord, his own house, the Milo, think of a retaining wall and, just making a terrace, making more land on a really hilly city, trying to have more land. The wall of Jerusalem, Hazar, Megiddo, Gezer. Pharaoh, king of Egypt, had gone up and taken Gezer and burned it with fire, had killed the Canaanites who dwelt in the city and given it as a dowry to his daughter, who? Solomon's wife. So he's married an Egyptian among those 700. And so you see some of those building projects that he was a part of. It's interesting that archaeologists at these three sites of Gezer, Hazor, and Megiddo, they have found the gates to all of them. And these gate structures are quite unique. So as you're coming through a gate, let's say, it's wide. Let's just say it's as wide as this aisle. There would be on each side three different chambers. It's not huge. I don't know. Let's say they go six chairs in and maybe four or five chairs rows deep. And you would have this entrance to the gate, and then there would be those three chambers on the side. And they have found all of these, which they date to the time. So, yeah, he built those, and they have found that. Now, verse 21 of this passage, we see that, that is, their descendants who were left in the land, so this is the Amorites, Hittites, those that were mentioned in verse 19, these were the forced labor to this, as it is to this day. But of the children of Israel, Solomon made no forced laborers, because they were all men of war, and his servants, his officers, his captains, commanders of chariots and his cavalry. Others were chiefs of the officials who were over the work, 550 who ruled over the people who did the work. But Pharaoh's daughter came up from the city of David to her house, which Solomon had built for her. Then he built the Milo. So, yeah, just a little bit about his building projects and the labor force that he had. But the real thing that I think stands out noteworthy is he's married to the Pharaoh's daughter. Verse 25, now three times a year Solomon offered burnt offerings and peace offerings on the altar which he had built for the Lord, And he burned incense with them on the altar that was before the Lord, so he finished the temple. Well, I mean, this is a good statement, and we see some consistency in his worship. Every male Jew was compelled by the law of Moses to go and to attend three annual feasts: the Feast of Unleavened Bread, the Feast of Harvests, and the Feast of Tabernacles. So Exodus 23 lays these out. And so he was doing this. He had a discipline. He had the calendar out. He knew when he had to go and worship the Lord. And he was faithful in that, in keeping those things. Now, the interesting thing about Solomon is he never stopped worshiping Yahweh. So in one sense, and I think this is like, you could argue this out, you know, with words here, but he never went and said, I don't believe in Yahweh anymore. He just added other things in. And that's the problem. That's, you know, full-blown apostasy, that's easy to spot, right? But it's when we just begin to, I'll marry her and I'll get the horses. And then I'm also going to, since I built that temple for her, I might as well go ahead and worship there every now and then. You know, just keep peace in the family. I don't know what was going through his mind. I don't think he was concerned about peace in his family. He married 700 women and had 300 concubines. So scratch that one from the list. But there was a consistency about his life, as you know, especially in the early days. You know, what we're going to read is this happens all in the latter years of his life. It's not in the early years. It's in the latter years where everything goes haywire. So we see a little bit of consistency in worship. And I just would encourage you to find out from the Lord, informed by the scriptures, what are the things you must be consistent in? What are those things that are just like the basics? He needed to go three times a year. And I would say to you that, you know, we need to be in the Word, we need to be in prayer, and we need to be in fellowship. And we need to make sure this is a consistent part of our life. And so look at those disciplines and make certain that what you did in those early days, those thriving years, if you will, of your faith, if those are not being done anymore, you really need to, re-implement those into your life.
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2: 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They help us work to serve our neighbors and serve the Lord. You see, we shouldn't be working for ourselves. A biblical perspective of work is that we serve the Lord and serve others, all for the glory of God.
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1: 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Stick around at the end of the program as we show our gratitude for Monticello Animal Hospital, Heart Rock VA Retreat Venue, and Cup of Cabba Coffee Roasters. 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
2: Hebrews chapter 4, beginning at verse 14. Since then, we have a great high priest who has passed through the heavens, Jesus, the Son of God. Let us hold fast our confession. For we do not have a high priest who is unable to sympathize with our weaknesses, but one who in every respect has been tempted as we are, yet without sin. Let us then with confidence draw near to the throne of grace, that we may receive mercy and find grace to help in time of need. Father, we are thankful for your word. We're thankful for the wisdom, the inspiration, the purpose that it has for us living lives for you. And Lord, today, may we hear from you. May we receive instruction from your Holy Spirit for our hearts. And may we grow in these words of life that you've given to us. And we ask this in Jesus' name. Amen. You may be seated. So we already know the overall theme of this letter. Jesus is supreme. Jesus is superior. Jesus is in every way, up against every other option, he is better. It's written to a people who are beginning to compromise some things. They're like, well, yeah, Jesus is good, but we like these other ideas, or these other things are good. So the argument is, no, Jesus is better than all of that. It's written to a people who are compromising grace in exchange for the law. It's written to a people who are looking back with nostalgic longing to the way we used to do it in the good old days. It's written to the people who have had every opportunity to grow in both knowledge and grace, but have declined to a point where they need the simple things taught to them again. Now, if you have ever matured to a place spiritually where you are truly living by faith, where you're truly experiencing and walking in grace, where God's word and prayer are your nourishment, where your service is the fruitful expression of your relationship with God and your growth with him, and then you begin to think about, well, the way you used to do it. Back to any tradition or belief system that trades personal responsibility for prescribed ritual, that trades scripture-directed Bible study for agenda-directed Bible study, trades God's work for our works, trades the work of discipleship for the enjoyment of entertainment. If you've kind of felt the tug to go back to those things, well, then this letter is for you. Our minds have a tendency to operate by different systems of economy. We develop a sense of justice and we operate according to that premise. We embrace a sympathetic appeal and are drawn in by a cause. We develop a system of punishment and reward and we go through life earning what we get. Bad things happen, I must have done a bad thing. Good things happen, I must have done a good thing. We create expectations for satisfaction. We move in a direction that fulfills that longing. As long as I'm feeling satisfied, as long as I'm feeling good about this thing. We're motivated to belong, so we're always looking to join in with the next groupthink, the next bandwagon. And the world knows we are like this. The world knows that we think this way, we operate this way. Every business out there is catering to our personal systems of economy. They establish marketing campaigns based on the fact that you are wired to act through reason, emotion, idealism, legalism, or belonging. Sadly, these systems of economy can be the very things that pull us away from Jesus. Our sense of justice will say that grace and faith alone, they don't feel sufficient. It doesn't feel right. I feel like I need to do something that makes me feel like I have earned what I am getting. The fact that Jesus did everything to save us and we can do nothing doesn't always feel right, so some people turn to additional works. Oh, Jesus, the cross is good, but you also have to do these things. They agree that Jesus saved us, but there's still a work that we need to do. Jesus, oh yeah, plus baptism. Jesus plus Sabbath. Or Jesus plus confirmation. Or Jesus plus communion. Or Jesus plus service. Or Jesus plus works. It seems illogical to say this, but for some people, works are easier. So, you know, it's easier just to do works and gain a sense of spiritual identity by the things I've done. People think, oh, that's easier. If I do the works, if I fulfill the quota, then I will feel like I am truly a good Christian. I will feel like I truly am saved. Are you saved? Are you going to heaven? Yes, I am. Why? Because I did these things. I've always done good. I've done good works. I've helped people out. I've gone through this process. I've done works. I feel like I might be saved. I'll be able to point back to a substantial thing that I did to validate my sense of spirituality. Works will help some of us feel like we're more saved or more spiritual. And the book of Hebrews speaks to that mentality and says, no, Jesus is better than your works. But what we feel is completely irrelevant. Did you know that? You know, some people are like, oh, my feelings. No, what you feel is pretty much irrelevant. We're not saved, redeemed, or justified because we feel saved, redeemed, or justified. Our salvation is accomplished 100% by Jesus. You only have to believe it, repent, and receive it by faith. Whether you feel saved or not, that's not a thing. A system of punishment and reward works the same way. We want to create a reasoning that we can understand. So if we do good things, if we speak the right things, if we express the right kind of faith, if we make the right kind of commitment, then we will look with expectation for reward. God, I did the good things. I said the right things. Now where is my reward? Then when something good does happen, we point back to our efforts. Oh, you know why this good thing is happening? Look what I did. Look at the words I said. Look at the way I acted. Look what I declared. I believe that's why these good things are happening. Look at my works. And we say this reward is because of the good things I did, my sense of justice. And honestly, it might be. It might be. Honestly, it might be because we do operate in a world where actions create consequences. But then bad things happen and that sense of economy forces us to accept blame, illness, accidents, unforeseen tragedies come along. And we have to say, well, why did that happen? If I follow the same system of economy that says good things happen because I did good things, bad things are happening now, it must mean that I did something bad. I must have done something to earn punishment. I must have lacked faith. I must have failed in a commitment. And maybe the tragedy is your fault because we live in a world of consequences. But maybe it's simply a matter of you living in a fallen and broken world. Living with this system of economy is good when things are good. We can really feel like we're spiritual giants because we have earned these awards from God by our works of faith. But when things are not good, this system leaves us in bondage, especially if we have continued to be faithful to the Lord and still somehow bad things happen. If we're following the economy that only seeks to attain satisfaction, then like a good consumer, we will be drawn to the things that create for us feeling. What will satisfy us spiritually? Again, like the previous two, it will be feeling. I feel spiritual. How was church today? Oh, I feel great. I remember we were teaching inductive Bible study to the pastors in India, and And one pastor had attended one of our classes a couple years before, and we were at his graduation from the training program, and he said, 2 years ago, I came to your class, I learned inductive Bible study. I went back to my church, and I began to teach inductively through the Bible. He said, before, you know, people would come up to me afterwards, they say, Pastor, great message, I'm so excited, it's so great, and I would say, what did you learn? They wouldn't know. It's just like, well, you know, you just got me so excited. But now they come out, and they're so excited, and they actually know what they've learned. It's more than just feeling like we had an experience. The writer of Hebrews says to each of us, Jesus is better than all of this. Jesus is sufficient. But the sufficiency of Jesus doesn't always give us the feeling. You know, I don't feel like I earned something. Well, that's because grace is not earned. I don't feel like my work of faith has been rewarded. Well, that's because, you know, this isn't a works system. I don't feel like I had an experience. Well, sometimes we do and sometimes we don't. I don't feel like I'm on the biggest and best bandwagon. There are cooler groups to belong to. Then please go there. It's easier to go back to the things that give us feelings. If you feel spiritual because of things you did or things you spoke or the experiences you had or the groups you've aligned yourself to, if that is the source of your spiritual identity, if that's you, well, I think Hebrews speaks a sobering message to your personal sense of economy. As the writer of this letter repeatedly drives home the theme of Jesus' supremacy, he's also teaching us another thing. He's teaching us what Jesus is like. It's like, do you guys even know what your Lord and Savior is like? Do you know his attributes? Do you know, his characteristics? This is vital to us. Now, I have a few things that I repeatedly harp on as I teach through the Bible. You know them. You've heard me say them. Things I say over and over again. It's like, Chad always says that. And there will be things that I always say. One of the main things that leads us astray in our faith, and this is one thing I always say, is when we begin to think wrongly about God. Oh, I've heard Chad say that. Well, you better have, because I say it all the time. One of the most important things that we can do in our faith is to think rightly about God. You've heard me say it often, and as long as I continue to be your pastor, I will continue to repeat this fact. We must think rightly about who God is. If we have wrong ideas about what God is like or what Jesus is like, then we will interpret Scripture according to those wrong ideas. People like to think that God is like them. Have you noticed that? You know, it's like, oh, you know, Jesus is like me. Jesus agrees with me. Or I feel this way about this, so God must be like that too. God thinks like me, or God sees things the way that I see things, or that Jesus is some fluid figure that can be called upon at any moment to justify some opinion or agenda. And when we do that, we're thinking wrongly about who God is. We will, every single time, think wrongly about doctrine if we are thinking wrongly about who God is. Now, I don't care if you're legalistic or liberal, a teetotaler or imbiber, patriotic or anarchist, Republican, Democrat, or the better option, libertarian. It's easy to conclude that if you are working to align the person of Jesus or the character of God with your personal perspective, then you're employing a backward system of interpretation. God's identity and God's opinions cannot be based on ours. In fact, doesn't the Bible say your thoughts are not my thoughts, your ways are not my ways? If we're making God like us, then we are not thinking rightly about God, and it will lead to bad doctrine. But if we are setting our prejudices and our opinions aside, and we're not putting our ideas into Scripture, and we're drawing from the Word what is there, what is written, in spite of what we might feel about it, then we'll put that horse back in front of the cart where it belongs. And we might not always like it. We might realize that our thoughts and our ways are different than his thoughts and his ways. And sometimes that's disappointing. It's like, oh, I thought God was like me. And God's like, I'm just trying to get you to be like me. Why do I always harp on this point? Because it's of vital importance. When people walk away from the faith, thinking wrongly about God is always an element. When people embrace false doctrine or follow a gospel that is more entertainment-centered, having wrong ideas about what God is like or who Jesus is always an element. And obviously, the writer of Hebrews shares my conviction on this. The writer of Hebrews is harping to the recipients to think rightly about who Jesus is. Jesus is better not just because of what he has done. Jesus is better because of who he is. Today's passage starts out by telling us that he is a better priest. By definition, a priest is a person who acts as a go-between between us and God. The Old Testament priest would receive the sacrifices and the offerings from the people, and then he'd say, okay, now you stay here. I'm going to the altar to offer this up to God on your behalf. I am the go-between. That's what a priest is, the one who has access to God on behalf of others. In some religious traditions, they still have priests. They teach the people that there is still a gap between you and God, and a priest is required to fill that gap. You, the person, are not qualified. Without a priest, there are aspects of fellowship and forgiveness that you cannot achieve. To the Jewish believer in Jesus, who are looking back with longing to their old system, the writer of Hebrews says, Jesus is a better priest. He went to God on your behalf, literally, as it says in verse 14, he passed through the heavens. Now, if we don't think rightly about Jesus as our priest, then we will come up with other ideas. We will place other men between us and God. We will create a bridge over a gap that Jesus has already completely filled. In fact, we learn from 1 Peter that having Jesus as our high priest makes us, every believer, a royal priesthood. It's in 1 Peter chapter 2, verses 9 through 10. But you, and he's speaking to you guys here, you who are believers, you who are Christians, he says to you, but you are a chosen race, a royal priesthood, a holy nation, a people for his own possession, that you may proclaim the excellence of him who called you out of darkness into his marvelous light. Once you were not a people, but now you are God's people. Once you had not received mercy, but now you have received mercy. This isn't written to a select number of people who are serving in temples and churches, acting as representatives between you and God. This passage is speaking to everyone who is a forgiven, redeemed believer in Jesus. You are a royal priesthood. If you think rightly about Jesus, then you will realize, Christian, that you are a priest. You have complete and total access to God. We learn more about the priesthood of Jesus in verse 15. From today's passage, Hebrews 4, verse 15, for we do not have a high priest who is unable to sympathize with our weaknesses, but one who in every respect has been tempted as we are, yet without sin. Now, the one who goes to God on our behalf, he understands us. Isn't that a good thing? The one who goes to God on our behalf, who intercedes for us, he understands us. The one who intercedes can relate to our struggles. The one who paid the price for our sins understands every temptation that led us to commit those sins. Could you imagine if the priest who represented you to God did it with disdain and disgust for you? Could you imagine that? Could you imagine having some person intercede to God on your behalf who thinks that you are vile and petty because you have dealt with temptation that they could not in any way relate to? Oh, I can't believe this person would do this. God, I'm here on their behalf. They are gross. How would you like to have a priest like that? If the priest took your confession to God with disgust and prejudice and judgment, how would you be represented? Here's the promise to us from scriptures. Our priest will not do that. Our priest has not sinned, but our priest has experienced temptation, and our priest is able to sympathize with our weaknesses. According to Romans 8:34, our priest is at the right hand of God, and he is interceding for us. Now, the next passage is for all of us. But I believe the great emphasis is for the one who is hesitant to bring the darkness in their hearts to God. It's like, oh, you know, I can come to God part way, but there's some things I'm just not going to let out there. There's darkness in my heart that I'm just not going to bring to God. If you think you've done terrible things, if you think that God could never forgive you, if you think that your sins are beyond the sympathy and forgiveness of Jesus, please regard this next verse with seriousness. Verse 16, let us then, all of us with dark things in our hearts, let us then with confidence draw near to the throne of grace that we may receive mercy and find grace to help in time of need. Oh, I could never, the Lord would never forgive me. I've done terrible things. Okay, well, look at what this says. It says you can confidently draw close to his throne of grace and receive his mercy. Confidently. Confidently. Why? Because the scriptures have explained what Jesus is like. Jesus is a better high priest, and we have access. We, the royal priesthood, can come confidently to the throne of grace. Why? Because Jesus is able to sympathize with every temptation we have experienced. He knows our weakness. He will intercede on our behalf to the Father without disdain, disgust, or prejudice. Verse 16 is an invitation for all of us. If we don't come boldly, if we don't come with confidence, if we're hung up on the fact that our sins are too bad, then we're failing to embrace the work that Jesus has accomplished on the cross, and we're thinking wrongly about him. We're thinking that, well, it's limited what he's able to do. You know, people who are a little bad, he'll forgive them. But people who are really bad, oh, he can't forgive people like me. The topic continues in the first 10 verses of chapter 5. For every high priest chosen from among men is appointed to act on behalf of men in relation to God to offer gifts and sacrifices for sins. He can deal gently with the ignorant and the wayward, since he himself is beset with weakness. Because of this, he is obligated to offer sacrifices for his own sins, just as he does for those of the people. And no one takes this honor for himself, but only when called by God, just as Aaron was. So also Christ did not exalt himself to be made a high priest, but was appointed by him who said to him, "You are my son, today I have begotten you," as he says also in another place, "You are a priest forever after the order of Melchizedek." In the days of his flesh, Jesus offered up prayers and supplication with loud cries and tears to him who was able to save him from death, and he was heard because of his reverence. Although he was a son, he learned obedience through what he suffered, and being made perfect, he became the source of eternal salvation to all who obey him, being designated by God a high priest after the order of Melchizedek. So the priests were chosen and appointed by men. They must recognize that they as humans are beset with weakness. Yeah, I'm a priest, and I'm serving in this role, but I'm not perfect. We look back to the Old Testament, they had to offer sacrifices for their own sins. It's like the people look down, what are the priests doing? Well, they have to offer sacrifices for their sins. It's like, oh, the priests, they have sins? Well, yeah. They also are not to use their position to gain honor in the eyes of men. The priests of men were imperfect. Religion fails the people when the priest or the leader or the elder or the pastor forgets that they too are beset with weakness. When the leader forgets who and what they really are, they begin to fail the people. The religious leader fails the people when they forget that God has chosen them to serve in humility, not in arrogance, not in pride, not in privilege. The pastor fails the church when they are unable and unwilling to deal gently with the ignorant and the wayward. Now, as leaders, we should strive to serve well. Leaders have been called to a higher form of obedience, but leaders will eventually fail to be gentle. They will eventually fail to be humble. But here's the contrast. Jesus will not fail to be gentle. Jesus will not fail to be humble. Jesus is the ultimate leader, the one you can confidently bring your most heinous confession to, the one who will show you gentleness every time at his throne of grace.
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3: It's time for another edition of Brad Huddleston's TechWise. 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
4: This week on TechWise, we're discussing a digital detox. Regarding single-parent homes where the mother and father share the children, one parent often wants to rein in technology, but the other parent does not. In this situation, I recommend that the parent who wants discipline when using technology call the other parent, wave the white flag, and ask to have a civil conversation regarding something they both agree on, the love they share for their children. For example, a conversation could be like this. Thank you for taking my call. I'm concerned about our children's overuse of technology, and I've been doing some research, and in the best interest of our children, I'm wondering if you and I can discuss some of these issues together. If that goes well, I recommend the parent offer the Digital Cocaine, A Journey Toward Eye Balance video to the other parent. They can watch it separately or together and then discuss the content. If that yields positive results, both mother and father can work through the digital rehab book individually and then have phone discussions on each topic. The goal, of course, is a family detox, followed by consistency with technology use between the two homes. Both the video and book are available at bradhuddleston.com. Coming up, we'll talk about what to do if one parent refuses to participate.
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2: Well, good afternoon. Welcome to Bridge Bible Talk. We are live. We're here to answer Bible questions on the Christian faith. The number to call is 888-712-7434, 888-712-7434. I want to welcome you watching online, our YouTube viewers, as well as our Facebook page ones as well. 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And beyond that, the Real Life Network, and you guys can call like everyone else will be doing as well, 888-712-7434. Pastor Lloyd, you're remote today. For those of you watching, how are you, Pastor Lloyd?
3: I'm doing well, and for those listening as well, I'm doing well. Not just watching, but...
2: That's right.
3: It's good to be, you know, to see all the different ways that we can connect and, you know, communicate, you know, exciting in the Word of God, some amazing testimonies, you know, the last week of people that the Word of God, as they've been, you know, reading it more and more, has been changing their lives. And I'm getting such great feedback from that.
2: Amen. And we're here to do that for the hour. So 888-712-7434, that's the number, 888-712-7434. We're going to go out to the phones, Fishkill, New York. Talk to Kian. Hi, Kian.
4: Hey, guys.
2: Hi.
4: Thanks for taking my call.
2: You're welcome.
4: So my question comes from a discussion I had with a friend, and he's a Christian. He's very smart, and he loves talking about theology and the Bible. And he goes to a lot of young adult groups, and he really enjoys going to those groups. But when I talk to him, he pretty much... told me that he doesn't go to church on Sundays, and he thinks that young adult groups are a replacement for church, that it's sufficient to just hang out with like-minded Christians, and that church can be just a group of Christians gathering. So I just want to know what you guys think, why we need to go to, you know, an organized church, and worship, you know, in a church, in a building with a pastor, with deacons, and not just a couple of Christian friends.
2: All right. Pastor Lloyd, what do you think?
3: I mean, it's a great question. You know, we are definitely not to forsake the assembling of ourselves together. And typically, the churches were like the Church of Galatians, the Church of Ephesians. They were churches in those cities. And in a particular city, you're going to have a variety of people. You're going to have older people, younger people, married people. You're going to have grandparents and grandchildren. You're going to have a variety of people from different backgrounds, economic status. If we only limit our fellowship to those just like us, then it's going to create what I consider is one of the challenging things in this generation, is that we get very isolated in our thinking, and we don't grow. I mean, my ideal home group would be a variety of people, not old, young, married, single. I mean, everyone together, that the perspective we gain, different backgrounds, different ethnic groups, the perspective we gain, if I just hang around with people just like me, that's not good for me, and it's not good for anyone. So I would tell him he needs to broaden his horizons. The Lord is the one that actually would bring people in a particular church community, and there's a lot you can learn from. You know, if you only hang out with people just like you, you are going to miss out on a lot. And plus, you don't have to really work that hard at learning how to love, which is one of the great benefits of gathering together. We could just do everything online too, but you can't learn how to love online. You can't learn how to love, and especially when you're in a group of just people think just like you, look just like you, do everything just like you. It's like loving yourself. It's easy. Yeah, they're like me. I like myself, so I like them. But when you're around people that are going to rub you the wrong way, maybe push your buttons and test your patience, and that's what you need to learn how to love and grow. And so that's what I encourage you.
4: Yeah, that's really good. Do you have any verses that could help me was talking to him about this?
3: Well, you know, beside, if you look at in Acts, I mean, it talks a lot about like the Gentile Christians and the Jewish Christians, totally different, opposite ways of looking at things. Of Paul was always building a bridge to try to get them to be encouraged to fellowship with one another. In fact, the offerings were collected. You find in the book of Acts, in you know, chapters 13 through 18, there's lots of this missionary venture going into these places and then bringing resources to the place back in Jerusalem to build a bridge. You have in Hebrews where he says, don't forsake the assembling together of one another. And again, the assembly of God's church in any area is going to naturally be a broad spectrum of people that are going to be, you know, not all the same. And in fact, that's what one of the problems with the early church was. There was divisions in Corinth, and they had to work through those divisions. They had the rich and the poor, and they had the more people that were more connected to Judaism than Christianity, and they had to learn how to get along. So I think just reading the scriptures as a whole, book of Acts, some of the epistles, you'll get the gist of that. Now, do you have that passage, Robert?
2: Yeah, I mean, I was thinking of Acts 2:42-47. The early church met as a complete body, all ages, backgrounds, generations, not just by age groups. And you have also, you know, the regular public worship, but 1 Corinthians 11:18, 1 Timothy 4:13. And so I think it's more of, and you got to remember too, in the early church, they didn't have these subgroups where you have a young adult group, and then they have a men's group and a women's group. You know, the church met together as one. This is more of a, I guess, a culture thing, right, Pastor Lloyd, that we have young adults. I mean, they didn't have young adult groups in the New Testament.
3: Yeah, I mean, the one of the things that happened to Solomon's son, Rehoboam, is that he didn't listen to the older saints, the older men in his kingdom. He listened to his peer group, and he made some really bad decisions because of that. He didn't have the wisdom and perspective. I'm thankful for the gray hairs. In fact, in the Proverbs, it speaks about the wisdom that comes from those that have had experience. If you're just pooling your, you know, fellowship with people in your age group, you're not gaining a lot of insight. You know, you're not going to have people with experience.

0: There's good qualifications. Are there some bad leaders you're going to run to? Yes. Are there some bad pastors? Yeah. I mean, there's good and bad in almost every walk of life. Not every banker is really going to care for your funds, or not every grocer is going to sell you fresh food, and not every pastor is going to have the right motive. So, yeah, there's good and bad, but you also learn from them. I'm thankful for some of the challenging relationships I've had that taught me to really trust the Lord and be patient, to grow. I mean, for goodness sake, you being married, you're going to have to learn how to get along with someone totally different than you. And that's not going to happen if you're just hanging around easy things and easy people that stroke your ego. Yeah, get married and you'll find that doesn't work very much.
1: Yeah, so he really doesn't have a case. Because if he's going to lean towards the Bible says to meet together corporately. And so, again, there's nothing you're going to find in Scripture that there were these subgroups. Everybody met on a weekly basis.
0: Yeah, but good question.
1: All right.
2: Thank you so much, Pastor.
1: All right,
0: you bet.
1: Thanks again for your question. This is Bridge Bible Talk. Robert Baltadano, Pastor Lloyd Pulley. We're here to answer Bible questions, questions on the Christian faith. Call us 888-712-7434, 888-712-7434. We're going to go to Brooklyn, New York, talk to Joy. Hi, Joy.
3: Hi. Yes, I am struggling with forgiveness. I have someone that hurt me really badly, a friend, and I am struggling forgiving this person. She's continuing to do things, and every time I see her, I try to forgive her, and every time I see her, I just remember everything, and it makes me angry all over again. I don't know how to forgive. I was wondering if there are scriptures in the Bible that I can refer to, that you can refer me to, that will help me with this, because I don't want to be in this place that I am, not being able to forgive her.
1: All right, Pastor Lloyd.
0: You know, there's a lot that can be said about passages on forgiveness, and also just piecing things together. Forgiveness doesn't always necessarily mean you're going to be the best of buds and friends and, you know, like nothing happened. The idea is you don't want to let that turn to bitterness. Now, you know, what if a person never apologizes or even acknowledges what they did is wrong? So are you supposed to forgive them? What I'd say is you don't want to become bitter, but as far as extending forgiveness, they really need to acknowledge what they've done. I mean, that's kind of the idea. If someone comes to you seven times, he sins against you, but they come and they try to make it right and you forgive them. You're supposed to forgive them seven times if they keep coming and they're really trying. I mean, that's different than someone who doesn't bother to try to do what is right or rectify what they did wrong. So forgiveness is not the same as reconciliation. The idea is, you know, look, we do need to know that God will test us with relationships, and it's not easy at times. But one thing I've learned is that people that were the most difficult in my life in the past proved to be a great blessing to me, because I had to get my eyes on the Lord, let them go. They're not for me to get vengeance on. Lord, you deal with them. And I pray for them that, Lord, you'd be merciful to them. Now, couldn't continue a relationship with some that didn't want to and or really wanted to do me harm. I mean, that's not wise. But I'm not going to hold that in my heart. I'm going to turn them over to the Lord and say, Lord, that's not for me to deal with it. You're God. You handle it. So I think you've got to protect your own heart. It's, you know, yes, you learn how to forgive, but it really does come from people that are asking for forgiveness most of the time. Robert?
1: Yeah, I think that's what it is. It's hard, you know. I mean, there's verses in Scripture about unforgiveness, and like you said, Pastor Lloyd, that becomes bitterness, and then bitterness leads to, like it says, murder, right? Even Jesus said that. So we got to be very careful on that. But it's a tough one. We'll pray for you, Joy. Joy?
0: I would say one practical thing you can do is if there's this unspoken thing going on and you sense it's not right and they've still got this thing against you or you against them, if you've never really spoken about that unspoken thing, that's the first thing to say, hey, listen, I know there's something that's come between us. You know, can we talk about it? Now, if they're not willing at all, then I'd say, okay, You know, I did what I was supposed to do. I tried to make peace,

0: and I'm going to leave it in the Lord's hands. I'm not going to, I'll let the Lord deal with them. You know, it's so comforting as a believer to not have to play, you know, the judge and the jury and try to figure everything out, get to the bottom of it. If I've done what I can, I leave it in the Lord's hands and I move on and I trust the Lord will take care of it.
1: Okay. Thank you.
2: All right. Would you like to pray for her, Pastor Lloyd?
0: Yeah, Lord, I do pray, Father. I know I've shared, and my wife and I have shared our hurts in the past about things. And, Lord, how you've used it in the end. And I'm thankful for the people that hurt us because they caused us to dig deeper in you. And I pray for my sister to have that sense of your purpose and your plan, Lord. Be with her, Lord. Restore that simple joy with you. And, Lord, I just pray that joy would be sensing your presence and not being bitter about somebody that's not been very kind or nice. Lord, give her wisdom in Jesus' name.
2: Amen.
0: Amen.
2: This is Bridge Bible Talk. If you have a Bible question or a question on the Christian faith, give us a call now at 888-712-7434, 888-712-7434. We're going to answer an email question before we go back to the phones. Corinne sent this question, 2 Chronicles 21, 12 through 15. Jehoram receives a letter from Elijah the prophet, and she says, I noticed that commentators differ in how to understand this passage. Was Elijah already taken into heaven? And if so, how did he write and deliver a letter?
0: You know, as it turns out, this is one of those amazing questions that Corinne has actually picked up on. You know, this letter that comes to this king, it appears that Elijah was long gone by then. Elisha was perhaps still around, but he took over, presumably. Now, there's a couple of different ways that people have tried to answer this. One is that, you know, that there was some possible way in which he was, you know, still around even after he turned the ministry over and he hadn't yet ascended. Others think that it could have been even a letter that he left warning, you know, about this thing, and that the letter came and was delivered to him posthumously that after he died. We're not really sure of the details, but we do know that the timeline seems very stretched. So it's a very good question, and it's still a question, and it's still debated as to how this actually happened.
2: All right. Thanks again for the question. Let's go to the phones. Wayne in Virginia. Hi, Wayne.
3: How you doing?
2: Good.
3: All right. So my question is referring to something I was listening to with you guys yesterday, and they were talking about the Islamic faith and the Christian faith, and it was speaking of how the Islamic, I guess the Quran, changes so much and how the Bible doesn't.
2: Mm-hmm.
3: And but my main question is, are like Christians closer to Jewish people, or are we closer to Islam? Being that Jewish people don't believe in Jesus, mm-hmm, and Islam does.
2: All right.
0: Okay, fair enough question. Islam claims to believe in Jesus. They'll say that, but it's not the Jesus of the Bible. It's not the Jesus of the New Testament. They will claim that the New Testament has been corrupted, although at the same time, they've got this dilemma because the Quran also tells Christians to go to their Injil, go to their gospel for their information. That's where they're going to get their truth from God. And yet at the same time, it says it's been corrupted. So it's kind of contradictory. The point is that we have our foundation, you know, from the Jewish people preserving the Word of God that points to the Messiah. The fact that they, through the seed of Abraham, the Messiah came, and that seed was going to be a blessing to the whole world. Though the Jewish people, at least they know what Christians say who Jesus is, which is why they have not accepted him as a whole, but there are many Jewish people who have. But as a whole, the Jewish, you know, people have not received that Jesus is the Messiah. One day they will. But the idea of, you know, Islam, Jesus is just a prophet. He is not the Son of God, and he's a lesser prophet than Muhammad. So Muhammad is the last prophet and the great prophet. And so Jesus does not have that same glory. So, yeah, I would say that we have a much stronger affinity with Jewish people in the foundation, and knowing God will fulfill his promise to them that one day they will recognize the one they pierced, and they will, as a nation, turn. And the Bible even predicted they'd be coming back into the land. So everything about Islam is opposing the Jewish presence in the land and opposing anything to do, you know, with this. It is amazing to me that we're trying to figure out the definition of anti-Semitism and whether or not, you know, a person can, you know, still hate Israel and still be not an anti-Semite. And yet there's a greater challenge in people that are getting away from this foundational, you know, Western understanding of, you know, right and wrong from a biblical perspective. And so I would say, yeah, I'm much more close to Moses and those, you know, the Old Testament. It gives a preserved record than I would with somebody that came. And if you read anything deeper about what Jay Smith presents, you'll realize that we're not sure whether or not there really was a Muhammad. By the time people wrote about him was 100, 200 years after the fact. So there's with the Bible, we have firsthand evidence and eyewitness and testimony. So it's a whole different world.
3: Can I speak real quick?
2: Yeah, go ahead.
3: So as far as the Islamic religion, it was written within 23 years of his life ending.
0: Oh, no.
3: As far as the Bible was written by over 1,500 authors and over 1,500 years. It was not written within days, or it wasn't even written during the time of Jesus. It was written hundreds of years after.
0: Okay, well, I'm going to stop you right there because you're actually giving completely wrong information, completely. So we're going to stop there. We're not going to turn this into a debate. You've got the Islamic talking points, and that's all you've got. If you want to really have a good dialogue with this, we can do this another time. I invite you to reach out to us by email, and we can exchange some information there. It'd be a much better format. But absolutely, in the first century, you know, the 20,000 copies of, you know, so much of the Gospels and the Epistles scattered throughout the world that can be tested now, that they verify these things were written. And they had to have been written before AD 70 because the temple was destroyed in AD 70, and there's no mention of the temple being destroyed. So these things were written in the first century, Paul the Apostle, very early. What you're saying is completely wrong. I have to correct you. But I'd love to open up that dialogue maybe in another format.
2: All right. You can email us, Wayne, if you'd like. We'll continue our conversation, answers@bbtlive.org, answers@bbtlive.org. Just shoot us an email, and we can continue. But we just don't want to, you know, the program is not a debating kind of program. We want to give people a chance to call in. But this is Bridge Bible Talk, 888-712-7434, 888-712-7434. That's the number to call in with your Bible questions. We're going to answer an email question from Rob in Idaho. Rob, we're going to answer your question. The question is, I've heard you discuss alcohol in the program a few times. You always say the Bible forbids it, but never mention Jesus' first miracle or Paul's exhortation for Timothy to drink wine. Why don't you say that the Bible condemns drunkenness but not consumption of wine? And I know this was a conversation we had with Pastor Larry, who was on the program on Monday, when he mentioned any consumption of alcohol impairs you.
0: Well, you know, the truth is that the Bible condemns strong alcoholic beverages and drunkenness. It does that. You know, strong drink is not to be consumed. This would have been something that someone would have been getting into an altered state. But the Bible times, there's a lot of evidence that the light alcoholic beverages were very light. In other words, first of all, in any of the gatherings and the weddings, they would water them down. There was actually things they found in the first century that give the watering 3 to 1. So you'd have to have about 20 beers, so to speak, or 20 glasses of wine to feel the effect of, you know, getting inebriated. So it was not the same strength. So the Bible condemns intoxicating drinks. And when it says wine is a mocker, an intoxicating drink, you know, arouses brawling in Proverbs 20. That's where Larry was referring to. You know, you give strong drink to him who's dying, Proverbs 31:6. In other words, once you're in hospice and there's nothing that can be done, then take something for the pain and forget your sorrow. That's reasonable. But it's not for someone to, you know, get into that place. So, again, if you have one beer, is that going to impair you? It will impair you enough to make your judgment of having the second beer, and that is where the impairment comes. Because I can testify in my own life. I thought after I had an alcohol problem when I came to Christ, maybe I could just have one. And I remember going to a party and having just one, and the next thing I know, I've lost track of where I was. Because the one led to the second one, which led to the third one. That's the challenge. But, yeah, we're not under law, but we have to use wisdom. And I'll tell you what, I would love to give to anybody who wants to have this. We could email them some things that Norman Geisler had a really good thing on, to drink or not to drink. He called it the sober look at the question. And a really good information, good insight. Probably the most powerful thing for me is if I can indulge my freedom to have a beer, someone sees me with a beer, then they're going to think it's okay. And one of every nine persons who has their first drink statistically can't stop. So that's reason enough to, I don't want to stumble anyone. I wouldn't want to put anybody in that place. Don't need it. Yeah. Filled with the Spirit. That's what you need.
2: And I think the other thing to keep in mind, too, that when it comes to even hard liquor, it puts you over the legal driving limit as well. So it's not necessarily that I don't feel drunk, but listen, what's in your body can also pass that 0.08% if you get pulled over. So that's the other thing to keep in mind as well. But Pastor Lloyd, some of the passages that they use, especially with Timothy, Paul giving him a little wine mixed with water, that's just more for medicinal purposes. It wasn't like drink a beer or drink wine.
0: Yeah, the little wine with the water was actually, they put wine in the water to kill the amoebas. And of course, diluted with water, it does not have the same impact. So it's not like, he's drinking straight hard liquor or a very strong glass of wine today. He's mixing kind of a medicine with the water so it kills the amoebas and then he won't get sick.
2: Okay. All right, Rob, thanks again for the question. Another question here, and this is from Andrea. She says, in a recent video, you had mentioned that Christians should have their marriages recognized by the government. I agree, but what do you do with Genesis 24:67, Isaac taking in Rebekah?
0: Yeah, well, of course, there wasn't organized societies, with Abraham. Obviously, it was a very, he's separated from the nations. He's developing his own people group. Isaac takes Rebekah into his tent, that was essentially a marriage ceremony in itself. In other words, if someone were to maintain, I can just bring a woman into my life and we can live together. If you do that, and you just keep in mind what you do with witnesses, and once you do it, it's done. So you're not going to bring in bunch of women into your life. There's one. So we essentially would follow, just as they would the laws of that time, we would follow the laws in our nation. If there is some remote tribe in some part of the world that just by bringing a woman into your tent, you're married, then that's fine. But once you're married, then, that's going to be it.
2: Okay. All right. We have a couple more minutes. We're going to do one more question here before our break here. And this is coming to us from social media here, Pastor Lloyd. This is Deborah, or rather Carrie, 2 Kings 20, 10 through 11. It says, Shadow 10 degrees, 2 Chronicles 32-31, Babylonians wonder what, I think this question is kind of broken up here. We'll come back to that one. That one's a little bit beefier to go through. I think the question was broken up into two, so I'm going to have to put that one together. But let me just go to Gina. This is a quick one here. Email. Why did Jesus call the Jewish people chosen people, and why then?
0: Well, they're called the chosen people because God called Abram out of the land of the Chaldees. He chose him to, and he promised him because he believed in God, he promised him his seed would become a great nation. And the idea of them being chosen is that God had promised to them that through Abraham they'd be a blessing to the whole world. So as a group of people, the Jewish people have indeed brought to the world the Bible. They brought to the world the Messiah. And even if they're in a time where they're in rebellion against acknowledging the Messiah, they're still chosen for God's sake, that he is going to eventually open their eyes. Now, no one's going to get to heaven apart from acknowledging Jesus is the Son of God, and God raised him from the dead. That's the minimum requirement to be saved. But he will awaken them. You know, right now there is a partial hardening, the Bible speaks of in Genesis. So they are chosen, but they're chosen to be a blessing. And that's a very important thing to realize. It's like they're not chosen to be like, you know, hey, the rest of you aren't chosen, so get out of here. I'm the special one. No, they're chosen to be a blessing. Just as if you could really think about it, there's technically, if the seed of Abraham is going to be a blessing to the whole world, Paul points out something very fascinating. Seed singular. That is the seed, the one, the Messiah, the chosen one, which we know as Jesus. And if you're in Christ, then you're chosen. So in a sense, we're called chosen in Ephesus or in Ephesians. He chose us before the foundation of the world. Those who believe in Jesus are literally set apart for him. They're chosen. And good news is you can be chosen if you choose to trust Jesus.
2: 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We'll be right back.
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0: 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Call now with your questions. 888-71-BRIDGE. 888-712-7434. Now, once again, here's your host, Robert Baltadonna.
1: And we're back in the studio. This is Bridge Bible Talk. We spent 1 hour with you to answer Bible questions, questions on the Christian faith. 888-712-7434. 888-712-7434. If you have any question pertaining to the scriptures, you can email us your question as well, answers@bbtlive.org, answers@bbtlive.org. We're going to go back to the phone. Pam, New Jersey. Hi, Pam.
2: Oh, hi. Thanks for taking my call.
1: Sure.
2: I'm trying to understand what you reap, what you sow, because I have a circumstance that happened to me, and I don't see how I'm reaping what I sowed, so I want that to be explained.
1: Okay. Pastor Lloyd?
3: Okay. Look, it is definitely a biblical concept. What you sow is what you'll also reap. There are things that we may do that do have consequences. And sometimes you sow good seed in the sense of you're doing the right thing, you're trusting the Lord, and you're going to see eventually some good fruit come from that. But that's not always the case. Look at Job. Job didn't do anything wrong, and yet he reaped, it seemed, a lot of pain and a lot of struggle for his trouble. And discerning the difference between, is this a test for me to trust the Lord through it? And it's not meant to be anything harmful. It's not something I deserved or something I did that now I'm reaping what I've sown. Because if you think about it, Job's friends said the same thing to him. You must have done something, Job, to deserve this. And you must have done something secretly that we can't see. And you secretly did this and you probably did that. And they were speculating of all the things he might have done, which is the reason in their mind he was suffering so. And eventually God corrected all of them and restored to Job everything and commended him. So it's not all the time is when something bad happens, it necessarily is a result of our doing the wrong thing. So I hope that helps.
2: Wow. Very quickly, I'll just say, I helped a brother in the Lord for 9 months that was suicidal. I made myself available to him 24/7. As soon as he was restored, the next month, I went into a trial of September 2024, and I'm still in it. Mm. 2 years, next month. I've been in the hospital 3 times, rehab twice, and I'm no better, and I'm getting worse and worse every day. I pray for healing, nothing. And that's why I said, how could I be there? That's why I'm glad you explained Job, because I'm like, what? That was the last thing that I did as unto the Lord. And my brother is like walking so strong. He's helping me through this. I said, I never thought it would be reversed. But I just hung up with him and said, how did I reap what I sowed when I did, you know? But it was the next month. Yeah. So could you, that's why I'm saying, I feel like, how did I reap what I sowed? I helped a brother. And by the way, Pastor Lloyd, pastors couldn't even handle him. I said, one pastor said, you're going in a circle, but unless you stop the circle, I can't talk to you anymore. Pastors walked away. Family members couldn't handle him. God anointed me to do this. I just got the glory. Because I never got depressed. I just believed that God was going to restore him. And he did. And
3: Well, Pam, I want to encourage you. Listen, you're not in any way. Look, if our walk was like that with God, like you do good and he'll bless you. If you do struggle, he's going to smack you down. God is incredibly patient with us. You know, he's mindful of our weaknesses. And when he does allow the enemy to strike us in some way, maybe health-wise or whatever, the enemy doesn't get the victory for that. The Lord is going to, like Paul had the same thing. He had a thorn in the flesh. And he prayed 3 times, Lord, remove this from me. And the Lord said, my power is perfected in weakness. And so I want to encourage you, you know, there's a reason for some of the struggles you're going through, but not what you think, not punishment. Let's see what God will do. We'll pray for you and that the Lord will give you some encouragement in this season. But don't be discouraged. That's what the enemy wants. He wants you to be discouraged that, you know, God has forgotten about you, or he doesn't care, or you've done something wrong and he wants you to guess at what it is. No, that's not how the Lord operates. That's the condemnation of the enemy. Lord, I pray for Pam in this. I pray, Lord, the strength in her. Thank you that you put it on her heart to go the extra mile in that situation. It was so tough. And Lord, I pray now that you would just comfort her and bring back that encouragement to her, help her through these seasons of difficulty. Show yourself powerful. Deepen her roots in you, Lord, and just give her that restored joy in Jesus' name. Amen.
1: Mm-hmm. Amen. All right, Pam. Many are praying for you. Let's go to Jackie, New Jersey. Hi, Jackie.
4: Hey, guys. How you doing?
1: Good.
4: So I have a question. I actually have a thought and then a question. So you know how for years a lot of us are saying, you know, for all the babies that are aborted, it's really a shame that they can't be adopted by people who are trying to have a child? Well, I was really grieved to hear yesterday that Massachusetts passed that law where people can abort a baby up to the time of death. And there's an amendment to it, something to say that they can actually kill the baby 28 days after it's born. I mean, isn't that just murder, like out and out murder?
3: Yeah, it would be murder. And you know what? I would not want to be in their shoes when they stand before their judge, the judge of the whole earth. How they can celebrate this is beyond my understanding. They can pat themselves on the back that they're, you know, blessing reproductive rights of women. You know, what rights does that child have? And, you know, and how God can turn even difficult situations around that women are in. I'm not discounting how tough decisions are that women have to face in pregnancies. But I'll tell you, the answer is not the God of Molech and sacrificing those babies on the altar of our convenience. It is, it's discovering what value that life has. And, you know, I'm ashamed of those. Well, let's put it this way. The same thing's going on in New Jersey. So we all own that. Every person that doesn't represent themselves at the polls, they're agreeing with that. Silence is consent. So when a bad law passes in any state, that has been consented by the voters who elected them. So keep staying home. Keep not going out to vote. Keep not representing, you know, a biblical worldview. And we're only consenting to these vast aspects of evil that are happening in our culture, sadly. So I pray that God will have mercy on us.
4: My other thought was, is there some way, I don't know, this is just probably a pipe dream, but that Christian organizations could mobilize to intervene so that the babies that they are thinking about killing after their birth, those babies could be adopted. I mean, there's got to be a way that, you know, somehow our Christian organizations or Christian whatever can intervene and...
3: Well, there are ways, and we have as well here at our fellowship. We've got the two units that stand out, that parked outside the abortion clinics, and give women an option. And, you know, of course, if the laws in New Jersey keep going in the direction, they're going to try to limit how close we can be and pretty much render our efforts ineffectual for the sake of the abortionist who's making money off the sorrow of people. But I'll tell you, when you see the pictures of women, that women send us of their babies that have been rescued, they decided not to abort them, but to keep them. And they're so thankful we help them make a better decision and not make the worst decision of their life. So, you know, look, we live in very dark times. There's so much complicity and darkness and evil and lies and distortion. It's really hard for people to even discern what is right and wrong. But we need to get back to the simple things of God, and we can trust the truth of the Bible. And we'll pray God will use us in this upcoming election, too. You know, not that I'm trusting politicians, but we can't expect godly people to be making good decisions if they're not elected. And if we don't vote, they won't be. So, Lord, help us.
4: Yes. Well, pray that I'll be able to find a way to get in touch with somebody, some place that has some kind of influence that we could intervene and take these babies and, you know, have people that are looking to have a baby that can't be able to adopt them. It's just so sad. It just drives me crazy. It breaks my heart.
3: Yeah. Well, we also work in conjunction with an adoption ministry with our Bridge Women's Center. So, yeah, we'll pray. The Lord will... you know, guide that. Thank you, Jackie.
1: All right. 888-712-7434. We have a YouTube question, Pastor Lord, coming in. And the question is, I listened to a podcast about the how Ethiopia has the Ark of the Covenant. Have you heard of that? I don't think I have.
3: There's a theory in which it was rendered away through because it was basically through the destruction of Jerusalem. Mm-hmm. Before that took place, they saw it coming, and they hid that. Of course, there's a number of theories. They hid it underneath a Temple Mount somewhere. Some believe they actually hid it under a cave in which when Jesus was crucified, that it was actually hidden in the Babylonian times. In fact, we don't have any record of the actual ark in the temple after Babylonian times. So we don't know whether or not even in the time of Jesus there was actually an ark. I mean, it's kind of like a very big question mark. But where it ended up, Ethiopia's always had their theories about it, but they also have an Ethiopian Bible in which they've had a whole bunch of other books that are not really, they weren't accepted by any of the Jews in the Old Testament, nor the Christians in the New Testament, except for later on when they were written. So there's some problems with that. The rest of their Bible is fine, but it's those added books that would be a problem. But, yeah, I don't necessarily believe that we're going to look, maybe the one day that it'll be found and it'll be announced. It'll be one of those witnesses like maybe Noah's Ark possibly be found. But we don't know what kind of witness the Lord is going to bring in the last days. Good question.
1: All right. We're going to go back to the phones. Boston, Massachusetts. Brenda, you're on the air.
5: Hi. Good afternoon.
1: Hi.
5: Wanted to know, Ash Wednesday, it's not in the Bible, where the ashes obtained from. And why do churches observe it?
1: Okay, so the Roman Catholic Church, right? Because Christian churches usually don't.
3: Yeah, there are some that do.
1: Yeah, right. Yeah, no, it's not in the Bible.
3: It's not. Its official name is actually Day of Ashes. Mm-hmm. And it's practice of rubbing ashes on your forehead and the sign of the cross 40 days before Easter. It always will fall on a Wednesday. There can't be an Ash Thursday or an Ash Monday. It's just that Wednesday there and that that period of time, excluding the Sundays. So, Robert, you came out of the Catholic background. You know, it's intended to be a time of self-denial and moderation and fasting. And, you know, I mean, as far as a practice of those things, it's not a bad idea. But as far as it actually being something that biblically they were giving. I mean, they can point to the Old Testament times where they put dust and ashes on their head and signs of repentance and mourning. But should we observe it? The Bible nowhere explicitly commands that or condemns it. So,
1: mm-hmm. Yeah.
3: What do you say?
1: Does that help, Brenda?
5: No, not at all. Because there are a lot of things that are practiced that are not biblical.
1: No, right.
5: And so to say that, you know, that's very much like ashes and repentance.
3: Oh no, I'm not saying that this is something we should do. Don't get me wrong on that. I don't practice it. I think it's an addition in a tradition that is trying to make something almost like you've got to do this. I don't see that at all in the scripture, so don't get me wrong on that one. I'm not a fan of it. I'm just saying this is how they try to excuse it by trying to compare it with some things in the past. I mean, listen, you know, we're called now to not have the same, you know, our mourning is that we're waiting for the Lord to come back. So it's I don't have to have a show of that. In fact, Jesus would rather, instead of a show of mourning and fasting that, you know, that the Pharisees did, he would have rather had people truly, you know, seeking him. So anyway, I hope that helps.
5: Yeah. Yes and no, but I actually asked my pastor why it was done, and he had no answer. And a lot of people have no answer, do it.
1: Okay.
5: Which is saddening because they don't research it enough. And so it's really saddening. You know, when I said to someone, where's these ashes coming from? They have no idea.
1: Yeah.
5: Why do you do it? I do not know. Do you observe Lent? I do not know.
1: Yeah. So if you want to go historical, after Constantine, made the Christian faith, I guess, legal, if you will, back in the day, he also developed the 40-day period, which he modeled after the 40 days in the wilderness of Jesus. Not saying that that's
3: yeah,
1: proper.
3: Those are all traditions, but that's they're not biblical.
1: Right.
3: And you're right to test everything with the Bible, mm-hmm. and it doesn't add up. But if people do it, that's between them and God. You know, I want to have more of a biblical foundation with everything that I do, not just a tradition.
1: Right. All right, Brenda, thanks again for your question. 888-712-7434. 888-712-7434. This is an anonymous email question, Pastor Lloyd. I recently started a new job in a warehouse. I was stationed near a guy who was playing loud music, which included profanity. I spoke with my supervisor about addressing it, and after he spoke to the man, I was told that it probably wouldn't change. So I told that supervisor I would probably be unable to continue to work because of this. And so a friend told me that that was wrong because the pay is good. What would be your guidance on this?
3: Well, I think there's lots of times when we're faced with these challenging things that, you know, someone is doing something, it's abhorrent to somebody else in a work thing. You know, managers are trying to figure out, well, what can we kind of keep the peace with? And it seemed like apparently it was easier to say to you that, you know, well, there's nothing that can be done. He's got a right to play his music. So if I were in that case, I'd be praying, okay, so Lord, how can I handle this? You know, maybe I can have my own music, you know, and I can play some Christian music in my area so I don't have to hear his, just loud enough to not be distracted by his. And if they tell me to turn my music off, then we've got an issue because, wait, he's got his music. It's bothering me. My music bothering him, apparently, and now you're telling me to turn mine off. So I think there's other ways to, you know, sometimes we just have to think through, pray through, not overreact. And it sounds like, I hope you didn't lose your job or leave your job. I think that there's another way to work it out.
1: Mm-hmm. 888-712-7434. We're going to go to Josh in Texas. Hi, Josh.
6: Hi.
1: Hi. How can we help you?
6: So I feel like my heart's just gotten hard, and like where I don't feel sorry for my sin, and then, but then, you know, I get scared because then I feel like I'm unforgiven because I don't feel sorry, and then I just get confused because how am I supposed to live my life and that thinking that I'm unforgiven, and you know,
1: mm-hmm.
6: that's my question.
1: Yeah. All right, Pastor Lloyd.
3: Well, the causes and solutions for a hardened heart, that is the question. You know, definitely the scripture tells us not to be troubled, but to believe in him. And if we don't believe in him, typically we are going to be troubled. And that's more an indication that you're his than not his. If you weren't his, you probably wouldn't care. You probably wouldn't. You just go on. Now, because sin is very attractive and seductive and addictive, you get into a pattern, and then, you know, it's hard to stop. And eventually, you know, it's easier just to harden your heart and continue it. But there's something in you that's telling you, you know, this is tragic. You know, you're giving up. And I want to encourage you. Look, we all go through, like, very difficult temptations. And I pray for your generation, particularly because you have access to things that we never even had, even remotely the same kind of access. So there's challenges. I wouldn't beat yourself up over this, but what I do is every time you're struggling, I'd really pray, God, my heart is so hard. I don't even know if you're even hearing me, whether you even care, but I'm going to pray anyway because I'm burdened. I want to know how I can go forward with you. And just pour your heart out to him. I mean, look, the Psalms cover almost every emotional state that David was in. Sometimes he felt like a pelican in the wilderness, I mean, completely abandoned. No help, you know, best friends turning on him. And even the struggles he went through, he for a whole year, he had no joy because he was covering his sin rather than repenting of it. So it sounds to me that you know the right path, but you don't know the power to get there. And honestly, the Lord wants to show you, you can't do it on your own. You need his power. Ask him and he'll help you. But you have to first acknowledge, you know, what you're doing is wrong. And even if you can't feel it, if you know it's wrong, acknowledge it, and the Lord can begin that work to restore you. I really will say this. It's almost as simple as if you hang out with somebody, you're going to be like them. why not hang out with God a little bit more? Why not open his word, ask him just guide you through the New Testament, guide you through some of the Psalms, go through some of the Proverbs even, and just let that be your counselor, your elder, your confidant, and let the Holy Spirit infuse in you his mind by opening the word of God. Who can tell what God will do?
6: That helps a little.
1: You're a Christian, right, Josh? You've accepted Christ. You put a trust in him.
6: Yeah, I'll say almost a year now, I've been kind of just confused. And I don't know if it's because my autism, I just can't comprehend it. I've been just confused instead of, actually living for Christ and that.
1: Okay.
3: Well, it sounds like you got a tender conscience in some ways, even though you're hardened in others. We're going to pray for you, Josh, and I really would encourage you. I know that I know a number of people that have struggled with autism and struggled in various areas, and God hasn't forgotten you. You might have to work harder at some things, but in working harder at some things than others have to, it only makes you stronger too. So, Lord, I just pray for Josh. Lord, help him through this season. I pray that you give him that joy to what you can do, because you've already paid for all of his sin on the cross. Help him to bring himself honestly to you, ask for forgiveness, and Lord, strengthen him and help him to depend upon you. May your word become more clear to him as he opens it. Give him some help in that. Lord, guide him and lead him in Jesus' name. Amen.
1: Amen. All right, we're going to go to Joel in New York. Joel, you're on the air.
7: Hi, Pastor. My question is, in the Old Testament, polygamy was clearly a sin. And my question is, why did God allow Abraham and David to have multiple wives? And the reason I'm asking is because a friend of mine, we were speaking on this, and they were telling me that they were deliberately in sin, and yet God called Abraham and David to be men after his own heart, and how believers today can still kind of be in sin and be after God's own heart. And that didn't really so sit well with me. So that's kind of my question. Like, why did God allow it, and how do I answer the second part to that?
1: Sure. Pastor Lloyd, we got a minute.
3: Well, I think God gave you some insight that something is off on that one, and you're indeed right.
1: Yeah.
3: Abraham and David didn't start that way. They started with a heart after God. And because of that culture, it made it easy for them to, compromise in that area, but that was not the first choice. And both Abraham and David paid a heavy cost for having more than one wife. And as well, David almost lost his life in the end because of that. And Abraham, I mean, my goodness, we have the Middle East conflict because of Abraham's sin or his going with Hagar and that whole thing. You have a divide in the world because of his action. So, yeah, there's consequences. God never enforces us to do everything right, but we suffer consequences when we do wrong. I hope that helps.
7: Yeah, appreciate it, Pastor.
1: All right. Thanks again for your question. And Pastor Lloyd, that's all the time that we have for Bridge Bible Talk. Always a good program. Any final words here?
3: You know what? All I can encourage people is you want to hang out with God. I hang out with him every day, not in places I'm teaching, just opening the word of God, and Lord, speak to me and guide me in it. And I encourage everyone to do that. Go through the scriptures.
1: Amen. Thanks again for tuning in to Bridge Bible Talk. Don't forget to tell your friends about our program and the number, 888-712-7434. Sorry we couldn't get to everyone's call, but you can email us your question now, answers@bbtlive.org.
3: Amen.
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9: Today's Wisdom for Women is Proverbs 21, verse 9. Better to live in the corner of a roof than to share a house with a quarrelsome wife. This description is a wake-up call for us as women. Oh, how easy it is to slip into the pattern of nagging and complaining. Somehow, we as women almost feel it's our duty. If we don't point out everyone's flaws and mistakes, who will? I thought I'd quote a man, Matthew Henry, on this subject. He says, "What a great affliction it is to a man to have a brawling, scolding woman for his wife, who upon every occasion, and often upon no occasion, breaks out into a passion and chides either him or those about her. It makes a man ashamed of his choice and his management." One of the habits a woman can get into is a feeling she's entitled to be in a bad mood. When we're in a bad mood, we feel we can be easily annoyed, critical, and harsh. We can bite someone's head off because we're in a bad mood. You know what? We are not entitled to do that, and no one else is entitled to be on the receiving end. So girls, let's just knock that off, really. And there it is. This is not pretty. So then, how can we break this bad habit? I think the first step is to see that it's not just annoying to others, it's wrong. Ask the Lord to forgive you. Ask others to forgive you. Then, ask the Lord to fill you afresh with His loving, gentle, and kind Holy Spirit. This is Debbie Bryson praying that the practical, kind, gentle wisdom of God's Word will truly make you wise.

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1: Welcome to The Word Made Plain with Senior Pastor Tony Clark of Calvary Chapel Newport News in Virginia. 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
2: You know, when the Lord calls your name twice, you know, you know. Simon, Simon. Notice he didn't call him Peter, the rock, the solid one. He called him by his original name, Simon. Shifty as sand, unreliable. Simon, Simon, Satan has asked for you that he may sift you as wheat. But I have prayed for you that your faith fails not. And when you return, because you will, I want you to strengthen the brothers. I believe that Satan has asked for us. More specifically, I believe he's asked for me. So he can sift me as wheat. But I'm relying on what Jesus said. But I have prayed for you. And I am praying, ING. I'm praying for you. That your faith fails not. And when you return, strengthen your brothers. This is why we go through trials and tribulations and persecutions as believers. So when we return, we can strengthen other people who are going through the same type of stuff. 2 Corinthians 1 verses 3 and 4. It says, blessed be the God and Father of our Lord Jesus Christ, the God of mercy, the God of all comfort, who comforts us in our trouble, that we may comfort those who are in any trouble with the same comfort by which we were comforted by the Lord. This is why we are able to comfort other people, because we're going to comfort them with the same comfort we have received ourselves. We wouldn't be able to comfort anybody if we never been comforted ourselves or need to be comforted. How will we comfort other people? How will you comfort those on your job if you never received that comfort from the Lord yourself? How would you say that God is a way maker if you never needed him to make a way for you? How would you say that God will be your attorney if you never been in a situation you need him to defend you? How would you know? How would I know? We have to go through. And we have to know by experience. And this is, and then when we return from all that, when we return from the fiery furnace, when we return from the fiery trial, when we return, we'll be able to strengthen other people who are going through stuff all around us. This is what he's talking about. See, the issue is, we're going to make it through. Not because of our strength. I'm strong, you know, I'm a strong person. You know, that's how I made it through. I'm strong. You're not strong. Not strong at all. I'm not strong. You're not strong. Our only strength we have is in Christ. It's him. It's his strength. The Bible talks about in Ephesians 6, talking about for us to be strong in the Lord and in the power of his might. Ephesians 6:10. It's not your strength. Your strength is nothing. Well, you don't know, I bench press. It has nothing to do with your bench press. How about bench pressing spiritually? How about that? You know. So it's amazing. We make it through. You know why we make it through? Because Jesus is praying us through. That's why. Jesus is praying for you right now in the midst of whatever it is you're going through. Jesus prayed you through your last trial that you don't even remember. You know why? Because it came to pass. Jesus praying you through presently. What I'm presently going through, went through it in 2004. It's averaging every 3 years. 2007, April 2007, same type of thing, similar stuff. 2010, here it is. Same type, it's averaging every 3 years. But I forgot about those other two. You know why? Because he prayed me through. I forgot because it came to pass. And so too, whatever it is you're going through, it's here now, but it's going to pass. And any moment, the Lord's going to stand up and say, peace, be still. And bring a peace in the midst of whatever it is you're going through. I'm waiting on him. You know, I'm like, Jesus. Anytime now. And he will. He will. And God's going to get the glory. That's the amazing thing. God is going to get the glory through it all. So we see here, Jesus, he's praying for us. He ever lives to save us to the uttermost, to pray us through. And I just love it. I love that ministry of Jesus. Now, the author is saying the Levitical priests had to daily offer up sacrifices for their sin before they can offer up sacrifices for the sin of the people. So when the high priest, before he goes and offer up sacrifices for the nation, he had to first make sure things were squared away with him. He had to offer up sacrifices for his own self. Jesus, on the other hand, by him going to the cross, he offered himself up once for the sins of the people. Not Jesus don't have to constantly go to the cross, go to the cross, go to the cross. He don't have to constantly do that. He did it once and for all. It's a done deal. Now, in chapter 8, he says in the first 6 verses, now this is the main point of the thing we are saying. We have such a high priest who is seated at the right hand of the throne of the majesty in the heavens, a minister of the sanctuary of the true tabernacle, which the Lord erected and not man. For every high priest is appointed to offer both gifts and sacrifices. Therefore, it is necessary that this one also have something to offer. But if he were on earth, he would not be a priest, since there are no priests who offer the gifts according to the law, who serve the copy and shadow of the heavenly things, as Moses was divinely instructed when he was about to make the tabernacle. For he said, see that you make all things according to the pattern shown you on the mountain. But now he has obtained a more excellent ministry, inasmuch as he is also mediator of a better covenant, which was established on better promises. Now, in chapter 8, the first few verses they're pretty much summarizing the previous 7 chapters. And the author is saying Jesus isn't just at the right hand of the Father, sipping some lemonade and, you know, just kind of hanging out. No, he's interceding for us. Jesus is the ultimate sacrifice, not like the animal sacrifices that were constantly being offered. The work of Jesus was complete. This is why he said in John 19:30, when he was on the cross, he said, tetelestai, he said, it is finished. Meaning that the work that I came here to do is finished. It is a done deal. What I'm doing by dying.

let me just. No, there was no cease there because the work was constant. It was constant. It was never done. By Jesus sitting down, he is saying the work is complete. It's a done deal. Now, in verse 5 says something amazing. It says that Moses was told that when they constructed the tabernacle, they had to do it just so, because it was a copy of the one in heaven. That blows me away. This is why we have the details in Exodus 36 to 40. It's always tough when I'm reading through the Bible. I'm going, you know, things are going good. You know, I'm in Genesis, like all the great stories. And I'm just like, yeah, yeah. And then rolling to Exodus, it's like, oh, man, this is good. Moses, you know, the 10 plagues. And, you know, they going through the Red Sea and all that stuff. People complaining, moaning, groaning against Moses and stuff. So, you know, and all that sort of stuff. Then all of a sudden, you know, get to chapter 36 through 40. And you read about the time of the, you know, the scarlet thread and the this and the loops and the 50 loops here and the bloop, ba-doop, ba-doop. And I'm just, I'm like, what is the deal? What's all these little details, these little, you know, Chronicles is another thing, you know, first nine chapters, number name. I'm just like, what, and I'm like, the time, what's the deal with these details? And 50 loops, and this pole went through loops, and the, you know, dipping in gold, and the gold plate, and loops, and 50, and the thread, and the scarlet thread, and loop. I'm like, oh, why such details? Why we gotta get with all the details of this tent and the tabernacle? You know why? It shows that God is into details. And that he's into the details of our lives. That nothing is too small for him. So often we think, well, I'm not going to pray about that. That's just so small. But God cares about that too. God is concerned about that which concerns you. This is why in Proverbs 3:6, it says, in all your ways, acknowledge him. And he'll direct your path. All your ways. Even that little thing that, I just clipped my toenail too far. My toe hurt, you know. I'm not going to pray about that, you know. Well, if it hurts you and if it's a concern to you, just pray, Lord, I was just so stupid to cut it so short. I'm sorry. Please heal my foot. My toe hurting so bad. You walking around. He cares about that. And stuff, you know, and we just think that God doesn't care about these things. He does. If he cares about these 50 loops and the pole going through the loops and these columns and all, if he cares about you and what goes on with you. There's nothing too small. Don't think that something's too small. I just call you God for the big stuff. No. It says, in all your ways, acknowledge him. He'll direct your path. He cares about the details, the very details of our lives. And I'm so thankful for that. Look at verses 7 through 13. It says, for if that first covenant had been faultless, then there was no place would have been sought for a second. Because finding fault with them, he says, behold, the days are coming, says the Lord, when I will make a new covenant with the house of Israel and with the house of Judah. Not according to the covenant that I made with their fathers in the day when I took them by the hand to lead them out of the land of Egypt, because they did not continue in my covenant, and I disregarded them, says the Lord. For this is the covenant that I will make with the house of Israel after those days, says the Lord. I will put my laws in their mind and write them on their hearts, and I will be their God, and they shall be my people. None of them shall teach his neighbor, and none his brother, saying, know the Lord. For all shall know me, from the least of them to the greatest of them. For I will be merciful to their unrighteousness, and their sins and lawless deeds I will remember no more. In that, he says, a new covenant, he has made the first obsolete. Now what is becoming obsolete and growing old is ready to vanish away. Now the author is saying, if the first covenant, the law, was a winner, there will be no need to talk about a second covenant, a new covenant. But because the Old Testament itself speaks of a new covenant, it can only mean the first one.

0: time wasn't sufficient. And this is what the argument that he's making. Then the author quotes from Jeremiah 31. The old covenant says, this is what the old covenant said, the law says. It says, do this and live. Or if you don't, you die. Basically. The old covenant was based upon my keeping it. It was based upon my obedience, my success. And here's the problem. Like the Israelites, we can't keep it. We can't keep it. This is why Jeremiah 31 is so important. The old covenant was written on stones. You remember when Moses went up on top of the mountain and the Lord wrote the Ten Commandments? He came down holding, you saw the movie. He came down holding. And so they were written on stones. That was the first covenant. He said, now the second covenant, that God is going to do something, he's going to write his word and his will on our hearts and on our minds, not on tablets of stone, but on our hearts and on our minds. I love that. No longer is the law external. God said, now I'm going to make it internal in our hearts. Now, it is so amazing because when I read the word and I say, you know what, Lord, I want to obey that. I want to obey what your word says there. Just the thought of me saying I want to obey shows that God is working internally in my heart and in my mind to obey his will for my life. God wants to guide us by his Holy Spirit and that lives within us. He wants to guide us. He has written his will upon our hearts. He works in us both to will, desire, and to do his good pleasure. I am doing what I'm doing right now because God put it in my heart to do it. He works as we sing from the inside out. Let me tell you something. I'm doing what I'm doing only because God has called me to do this. Because any other person wouldn't be sane if they tried to do what I'm doing without being called by God to do it. You kind of cuckoo to try to do this. Because folks will drive you crazy. Trust me. People are a trip. You know, hey, you have to be called to do this. You have to be called. And I'm only doing it because God has called me to do this. You're doing what you're doing because God called you to do it. God is working now internally in our heart. I'm so glad he wrote his word on our hearts and our minds, his will. He's written what he wants you to do on your heart. Do you know that? Have you tapped into that which God has written on your heart and mind to do for him? That's the question you have to ask and answer on your own. I've tapped into that. I remember I can sense it and remember it like it was yesterday. When God put it in my heart, he called me to ministry. I remember it. I was just a few months old as a Christian. And I remember the desire coming in my heart to go into ministry. I remember it. And I was 25 years ago. Something like that. 25? Yeah, 25 years ago. I remember that. Remember it. And why? Because God has written it on my heart and on my mind. Do you know what you're called to do? Do you know why God created you, placed you on this earth? Are you walking in the will of God for your life? Do you know what it is? Are you just meandering through life just being an earthling? You're on this earth, so you're earthling. Doing what other earthlings do. But are you walking in the will of God, or are you chasing the green like Lot did? Chasing the green. Oh, you know, okay, now what job, you know, oh, okay, let me juggle this around. Oh, this one's going to pay me more. Okay, this is God's will. God's just going to pay me more. Oh, my goodness. Some of you don't realize you have on your forehead, Lot. Because that's how you're acting. You're acting just like him. Oh, but you haven't started to live until you're walking in God's will for your life. You haven't started to live yet. He's written it on your heart. He's just waiting on you to tap into it. It's already on your heart. It's on your mind. Maybe you're trying to ignore it. Maybe you're trying to run from it. For some people, say, well, you know, I was called to ministry, but I ran. You know, last person I saw did that was Jonah. I mean, you know, why would I want to be Jonah in that case? The amazing thing about Jonah when he ran, you know, he ran and God prepared a great fish. It didn't say a whale. You know that, don't you? I know your little kids book you're reading to your kids said whale. It said great fish. And he was going in the opposite direction. Nineveh was this way. He was going in the opposite direction, threw him overboard. A great fish grabbed him and took him and barfed him out on the shores of Nineveh where he was supposed to be. And God said, now go preach. It was just a simple message. Nineveh, 40 days or you're going to be toast by God. Simple message. The entire city repented. And the reason why Jonah didn't want to go, he said, because God, I know you're merciful. And if I go and preach, they're going to repent. And I don't want them to repent. I want you to judge them. So I'm going the other way. God said, mm-mm. Barf. Now go preach. And they repented. I wonder if some of you are running from that which God has called you to do because he's written it on your heart. Or are you so caught up with the green of this world that you're ignoring what is written, engraved upon your heart? Trying to chase some spouse, some girlfriend, some boyfriend, trying to chase some job, some position, something, and you're consumed with that. And all of a sudden, all this gold is engraved upon your heart, the will of God for your life. And you're ignoring it, chasing all this stuff. And I just wonder why, you know, why we are living the way we are living. And we wonder why we don't see the abundant blessings in our lives that God wants to bring in. And I'm not talking about a bunch of material things. The abundant blessings spiritually in our lives, just the overflow of his blessing. I just wonder, I bet we wonder why we rob God. We ignore his calling. He has engraved upon our hearts and mind. God said, okay, I know how they are. So I'm going to put it on their heart and their mind so they can think it and feel it. And still we ignore it. And I'm like, Lord, help us, help us, help us in this area. We need the Lord's help. We're chasing everything except the right thing. We're going after all kind of stuff. And we call ourselves, well, we're Christians. Are we? We're Christians. We're strangers to holiness, have no desire for prayer. We only read our word when we come to church. We have no desire to tell lost people about the Lord. And we say, well, we're Christians. We think we're on the love boat. And we think we're on the love boat going to heaven. And you heard me say many times, we're on a battleship stationed at the gates of hell. That's where we are. But we just wanted easy, cushy. And I tell you, God is trying to get our attention. Because through all that it's been going on lately, it's driven us to prayer. We wanted that God's house to be a house of prayer. At, you know, the old saying, okay, you're gonna make this house of prayer by hook or by crook. You know, the old saying, you know. And here it is. We've been seeking God in prayer, and God is doing some things, some weeding some stuff out and some folks out, separating the wheat from the tare and all kind of stuff he's doing. Exposing stuff and all kind of revealing stuff. And we're like, whoa, God, whoa. God said, I've been wanting to do this. And just doing all kind of things. And it's good just to see it. The this side of God pruning, the pruning that he has to do so we can bear more fruit. Weed out wolves among the sheep. And just doing all kind of things. Okay. I said, I see it, God. Because God said, you don't see it, but I want you to bear much fruit. You're bearing fruit, And that's good. But I want you to bear much fruit. And that's what he's doing. He wants to do the same in your life. That's why he's written his will upon your heart and your mind. Because he wants you to walk in his will for your life. We'll give you opportunity afterwards to spend a few moments just in prayer. Just saying, God, search me. As David said in Psalm 139, search me and know me. See if there's any wicked way in me and lead me to the way everlasting. We're going to have a time where you can just come and just before the throne of grace and just cry out to God for those things in your life, those things that God has shown you tonight, those things that God has placed on your heart and he wants to reveal and open up new things to you. You're going to have opportunity tonight to do just that because we want God's house to be a house of prayer. Let's pray. Father, thank you again for your word. Thank you for the things you've shown us and revealed to our hearts and revealed to our lives. And Lord, we look to you, Lord. We look to you now, Lord, to just work among your people. Do a work, God. Do a work, Lord, we pray in our midst that will enable us to bear much fruit. Thank you, Lord, for all that you've done for us. And it's in your name we pray. Amen.
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0: This is The Lamp, a ministry outreach of Calvary Chapel, Fredericksburg. 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

0: Jehu, by the way, his name means Jehovah is He. And he will be used as an instrument of God. But sadly, Jehu will never become a servant of God. He will have a chance to. He will definitely have a chance to repent, definitely have a chance to acknowledge God as being who He is. You know, Yahweh, the God of the covenant, the God of his ancestors. But sadly, that won't take place. So he'll be an instrument used by God, but he won't be a servant.
1: It's interesting how in the Old Testament, when we think about the servants of God, we think of men like Moses and Elijah. But did you know that God also used wicked men like Pharaoh and Nebuchadnezzar? Even wicked men, whether they realized it or not, were used by God to accomplish His plans. In today's message, Pastor Mark teaches you that God's will be done. Whether you humbly submit your life to Him or you resist His authority, God will still accomplish all He sets out to do. Well, let's join Pastor Mark in the book of 2 Kings, chapter 9, as he begins his message, The Death of Jezebel.
0: 2 Kings 9, we're going to deal with the death of Jezebel, but it's going to take some time to get to that point. There's some more scenes and some more things that need to take place, but the end result of chapter 9 is the death of Jezebel. Now, Jezebel, her name means Baal exalts. Baal is her husband, or is husband. Or better yet, it means one who is unchaste. And it fits who this woman is. I'm thankful to Easton's Bible Dictionary that gives us sort of an overview of who Jezebel was. She was the daughter of Ethbaal, the king of the Sidonians, and the wife, of course, of Ahab, the king of Israel. This is the first time, as we studied, where we read how a king of Israel would ally himself by marriage to a heathen princess. But as we've been studying the last few chapters, we're seeing that take place. And we're in the middle, right now, in the middle of an event, a story, a biblical story, where we're seeing that, where the two kings, the northern kingdom is Israel, the southern kingdom of Judah, have come together. Not only have come together because they're both kings and they have similar interests, but we find out that the king of Judah married the granddaughter of Ahab. And so there's just a bunch of mess going on here. And so he marries Jezebel, and who again is crafty, malicious, revengeful, a cruel woman. She's guided by evil. She has no principle. Restrained by no fear, no fear of God, and no fear of man. She's passionate, though, and she's passionate in the wrong things. She's passionate in her worship and maintaining her idolatrous image that she serves Baal. She's passionate about her worship concerning Baal. She's an idolater, of course, an idolatress. I don't know how you will put that. She has she's debased and she's a sensual kind. She had 450 false prophets under her leadership to Baal, besides 400 false prophets of the groves. And I remind you, when we talk about the groves, these were poles set up within the trees of the land there with an altar to Asherah. And known as Asherah poles, maybe you've read that, but these were pornographic images of the Canaanite goddess. And so she sets those up. I mean, she's just an evil woman involved with so many evil things. Her conduct was in many respects very disastrous to the kingdom of really whom she wore the pants. Ahab did not rule, she ruled. And that's exactly what she wanted to do. And so she was bad for the kingdom. She was bad for Israel. She was disastrous, really, for both Israel and Judah. Eventually, as we will read tonight, she will come to a gruesome death. And you know, just lessons learned there. Her name, though, even today, and as Jesus used it, synonym for wickedness. A name that when you hear Jezebel, you would think of an evil, wicked woman. You hear the word Judas, what do we think of? You hear the word Hitler, Mussolini. These words, these names, I should say, that take us right to a point of evilness, betrayer, just wickedness. Jesus in Revelation chapter 2, as he's dealing with the corrupt church of Thyatira, he mentions this in verse 20. Nevertheless, I have a few things against you. Now, when Jesus says, I have a few things against you, we better listen up, right? He says this, because you allowed that woman Jezebel. It really was the spirit of Jezebel. It was the acts of Jezebel. It was Jezebel, what people remember of her. That woman Jezebel, who calls herself a prophetess, to teach and seduce my servants to commit sexual immorality and eat things sacrificed to idols. Imagine a church was allowing this to take place, and Jesus has to call out the pastor, the angel of the church, the messenger, and say, these are the things I commend you for. However, comma, these are the things that I got a few things against you. So Jezebel is used again as a synonym for wickedness. Now, last time we were together in 2 Kings 8, remember Joram, the king of Israel, was the son of Ahab, and Ahaziah, the king of Judah, the southern kingdom, who had married Ahab's granddaughter, which he should never have, but that's the fruit of what was going on through the other kings and the fathers and so on and so forth. Now you have the northern kingdom and the southern kingdom coming together. They both chose to walk in the footsteps of Ahab, not in the footsteps of God, to do evil, evil in the sight of the Lord, transgressing, and really knowing that they're transgressing, but not caring, having no fear of God, just transgressing and doing all kinds of evil as Ahab would do have done. Joram and Ahaziah had joined together to fight against Syria, remember back in our study. And then they're in this battle with Syria. Joram, the northern king, was wounded. And so he went back to Jezreel, remember, to recover. And Ahaziah said, I will go down to Jezreel as well to see how he's doing, to see him. In 1 Kings 19, 15 through 16, it tells us prior to Elijah's departure by the chariot, and I reminded you of this last time we were together, that in 1 Kings 19, God gave him a threefold command, remember? However, he was only able to fulfill one of them, and that was to anoint Elijah as prophet in his place before the chariots of fire came to take him away. And he did that, but there was two other commands. And it seems Elijah was to fulfill those other two commands one way or the other, which the second one was to anoint Hazael as king over Syria, and he did that. And that's where we pick up our study with this third command that God wanted Elisha to fulfill. Picking up in verse 1 through 6, it says, and Elisha, the prophet, called one of the sons of the prophet and said to him, get yourself ready. Take this flask of oil in your hand and go to Ramoth Gilead. Now, when you arrive at that place, look there for Jehu, the son of Jehoshaphat, the son of Nimshi. Go in, make him rise up from among his associates, take him to an inner room, and take the flask of oil, pour it on his head, and say, thus says the Lord, I have anointed you king over Israel. Then open the door and get out of there quick. He says, open the door and flee and do not delay. Guys, this is a sort of a dangerous, you know, command that Elisha is giving this young prophet. He's part of the school of the prophets, you know, and as Seth mentioned, it's time for the lab. It's time now. We have taught you guys, you know, all that we could teach you in a sense. Now, prophets, it's time for you to go out and exercise your faith. And so Elijah commissions one of the younger prophets from the school to go and do as the Lord has commanded. Now, Ramoth-Gilead is the area where the war was against Syria. And that's going on with the combined armies of the kings of the north and the south. Again, they're together, and that's where he's told to go. This is where you need to go. Go into the battle. And when you come up to the commanders, this is the one I want you to point out. Now, this young unnamed prophet, he's going to learn something. Something that we all have to learn, I think. Every one of us who is a believer. That we have to learn the faithfulness of God and the obedience to God. The faithfulness of God when we're walking in the obedience of God. In accomplishing God's will and his command for us. And so sometimes we learn a lot by going out. We learn a lot by being obedient. And we learn the faithfulness of the Lord, man. We really do. This young guy is going to learn that, whether he wants to or not. He's going to have faith in God that would protect him, yet as he's obedient to go out and do what Elisha has asked him to do. Verse 4, so the young man, the servant of the prophet, went. And that's great. That's beautiful. He got the command, and now he's going. And that's what we should do when we get commands from God. Go. When God, how many goes are in the Bible? Look them up one day. I mean, and many of these goes are commissioning. Many of these goes are God telling us to do something or telling someone else to go. So he went. He went to Ramoth-Gilead. And when he arrived there, the captains of the army were sitting around. And he said, I have a message for you, commander. And Jehu said, for which one of us? And he said, for you, commander. His voice is probably shaking a little bit, you know. You ever go and witness to somebody and you all of a sudden you start shaking, your hands get sweaty and your voice, you know, sound like you're a 15-year-old again trying to find your manly voice, you know, kind of deal. So, for you, commander. And then he arose and went into the house and he poured the oil on his head and said to him, thus says the Lord God of Israel, I have anointed you king over the people of the Lord over Israel. Now, guys, just quickly, the act of pouring oil on someone is called anointing. There you go. That's what, when we say anointing in a sense, back in the day, it was just that. It was the pouring of the oil upon someone who was going to be used. The anointing performed by this commissioned prophet indicated a divine installation of this king. There was only one problem. There are two kings now in Israel. You can't have two kings in Israel. This man was, Joram was the king of Israel, and now we see that Jehu is also the king of Israel, and that's never good. But the prophet don't have to worry about that. He came to do what he was supposed to do faithfully, and so he's going to leave quickly before they decide to use him as a punching bag. But God has a plan and a mission for Jehu, which begins with eliminating the other king. He has a plan for him. Verse 10, this is Jehu's mission. Now, the young prophet is going to give him his mission. He says, you shall strike down the house of Ahab, your master, that I may avenge the blood of my servants, the prophets, and the blood of all the servants of the Lord at the hand of who? Jezebel. At the hand of Jezebel. So now we're starting to see clearly now as we're leading toward her death. This was prophesied again in 1 Kings 19:17. It says, it shall be that whoever escapes the sword of Hazael, the Syrian king, Jehu will kill. This is 1 Kings 19. Jehu is mentioned. Jehu had not been king yet. Jehu had not been given the commission to do this. He had not been anointed yet. That's in 1 Kings 19. Now, this is coming to pass. Verse 8, for the whole house of Ahab shall perish, and I will cut off from Ahab all the males in Israel, both bond and free. This is where the King James is fun, but we won't mention that. Verse 9, so I will make the house of Ahab like the house of Jeroboam, the sons of Nebat, and like the house of Baasha, the son of Ahijah. The dog shall eat Jezebel on the plot of ground at Jezreel, and there shall be none to bury her. And then he opened the door and hightailed out of there. He fled, you know, as he should have. King Jehu will now become an instrument of God to execute judgment, to execute the judgment of God upon the house of Ahab, as prophesied. All the males, bond or free, is supposed to or is to be killed along with his wife Jezebel. You know, as we read the Bible, both the Old and the New Testament, of course, God often uses others to do his work, right? Sometimes we think, God, why didn't you use angels more? Or why didn't you, you know, no, he wants to use us, his children. But in the Old Testament, many times he'll even use wicked people to do his work, his judgment. And here is the case where King Jehu will now become an instrument of God. And Jehu, by the way, his name means Jehovah is he. And he will be used as an instrument of God. But sadly, Jehu will never become a servant of God. He will have a chance to. He will definitely have a chance to repent, definitely have a chance to acknowledge God as being who he is, you know, Yahweh, the God of the covenant, the God of his ancestors. But sadly, that won't take place. So he'll be an instrument used by God, but he won't be a servant of God. This mission for Jehu was prophesied again as a warning to Ahab years ago by God through Elijah. It's there in 1 Kings 21. Let me read it real quick, verse 21. It says, "Behold, I will bring calamity on you." This is Elijah speaking to Ahab, you know, as God's prophet. He says, "I will take away your posterity and will cut off from Ahab every male in Israel, both bond and free." Verse 22. "I will make your house like the house of Jeroboam, the son of Nebat, and like the house of Baasha, the son of Ahijah, because of the provocation with which you have provoked me to anger and made Israel sin. And concerning Jezebel, the Lord also spoke, saying, 'The dogs shall eat Jezebel by the wall. The dog shall eat whoever belongs to Ahab and dies in the city, and the birds of the air shall eat whoever dies in the field.'" You see, this prophecy, which is a strong prophecy, isn't it? This prophecy may have been forgotten or even disregarded by Ahab's descendants, but God remembers. God remembers his words. His word doesn't come back void. And what he says will come to pass, and we'll see that as we move through. Look at verse 11. "Then Jehu came out to the servants of his master, and one said to him, 'Is all well? What went on here, man? Why did this madman come to you?'" I find it interesting that the world looks at us as believers as mad, crazy, right? Nuts. You know, you're serving a Jesus. You're serving a God you can't see. You can't touch. Nothing tangible. You know, they think we're nuts. And we walk in obedience to the best of our ability. We walk morally to the best of our ability, pure, holy. And they don't like that because it's just rubs them wrong. We don't throw it in their face. We shouldn't. But we need to be examples. We're a written epistle for others to read. But it's funny here. They call this prophet, this young man, a madman. And the world always will do that. We look at Paul in Acts chapter 26 when Festus, not Gunsmoke Festus, but Festus said with a loud voice, one of you got it, you're my age, says, Paul, you are beside yourself. Much learning is driving you mad, right? And Paul is just sharing the gospel with these guys. Paul's meeting these men, Festus and all these other rulers, where they're at and speaking into them. And they're saying, well, when, you know the whole story in Acts, calling him mad and crazy. Jesus in Mark 3:20 was accused of being out of his mind. In Matthew 12:24, being demon possessed. Ooh. Now, Jesus says, you better watch out. Oh, you say that. You better be careful. It's not the godly that is mad, it's the world that is. And Christianity didn't come to turn the world upside down. It's trying to turn the world right side up. And eventually, it will take place. Well, moving right along, it says there in 11, "And he, Jehu, said to them," you know, the man and his babble. I mean, what do you want me to say? You know, he doesn't She's just, you know this prophet, this kid and his babble. And they said, a lie. And the NLT says, you're hiding something. You're hiding something. That was their way to say, you lie. Tell us now. And so he said, well, thus and thus he spoke to me, saying, thus says the Lord, I have anointed you king over Israel. Then each man hastened to take his garment. And notice this, they took their garment off and put it under him on top of the steps. And they blew trumpets saying, Jehu is king. Okay, this is what they did back then. They would do that. They would take their clothes off. They would take their coat off. They would take their clothes, not their clothes off, but their outer wear. And they would lay it out like a red carpet. And he would stand upon it. And it was a sign that, hey, you're our king. We're your servants in a sense. You know, we're here to honor you. We're here to serve you. Yet how fickle these unbelievers were, because again, seconds before this, they were regarding this prophet as a madman, right? And now they're taking his word about Jehu seriously. They acknowledge Jehu as king by taking their garments and putting them under him, under where he's standing. Weissman says this, the act of spreading out the garment was one of recognition, loyalty, and promise of support. That was the tradition. That was the word picture. When you saw that, those are the things that you saw the people doing for the one who was standing upon them. Now we go a few thousand years ahead, or a thousand years or so ahead, and there was a crowd that did the same thing when Jesus rode into Jerusalem. He went in riding on a donkey's colt, remember? In Mark 11:8, it says, and many spread their clothes on the road, and others cut down leafy branches from the trees and spread them on the road. See, this was their way of recognizing Jesus. This was their way of giving their loyalty and their promise of support on that day. They even shouted, they don't have trumpets, but they even shouted, Hosanna, blessed he who comes in the name of the Lord. But friends, they weren't so loyal, were they? They weren't as loyal as these, as we will see these men and the northern kingdom be to this king. For a few days later, after they did that to Jesus, you know this, they said that Caesar was their king. A few days later, 4 days later, they would demand that Jesus be crucified. What kind of loyalty is that? But if they didn't do what they did, the Bible says what? What would cry out? Again, how many of you wanted the rocks to cry? Why don't you guys not do that? Let's see what these rocks say, man. Rolling Stones. Verse 14. So Jehu, the son of Jehoshaphat, son of Nimshi, conspired against Joram. Now Joram had been defending Ramoth-Gilead, and he and all Israel against Hazael, the king of Syria. But King Joram had returned to Jezreel to recover from the wounds which the Syrians had inflicted on him when he fought with Hazael, king of Syria.
1: Thanks for tuning in to today's edition of Straight Up. Pastor Mark Ramirez is the senior pastor here at Calvary Chapel Fredericksburg in Fredericksburg, Virginia. We've been studying the book of 2 Kings, where we see several kings of Israel constantly rejecting God's covenant with Abraham. Even though they could see throughout their nation's history that rejecting God resulted in his protection being lifted from the land, these kings still chose to pursue their own desires over God's commandments. And here we are, thousands of years later, making the same mistakes that these kings made. We forget that God has protected us and provided for our every need, and so we think that we don't need him. Pastor Mark wants us to come away from this study recognizing that everything we have comes from God, and we need to rely on him to provide us with our daily bread. Well, are you looking for a faithful church community here in Northern Virginia? 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
1: God is above all fake gods. That's coming up on Abounding Grace. This

0: We have a tendency to pass the problem on to somebody else rather than deal with it ourselves. But God, in His goodness, has a way of bringing us to a place where we can no longer kick the can down the road. We give you a case in point on today's Abounding Grace. When the Philistines had captured the Ark of the Covenant, God did something about it. And there are quite a few noteworthy lessons we don't want you to miss. We join Pastor Ed Taylor now in 1 Samuel chapter 5, verse 9.
1: Verse 9, so it was after they carried away, the hand of the Lord was against the city, and a very great destruction, and he struck the men of the city, both small and great, and tumors broke out on them. So Gath got the same thing. Verse 10, therefore they sent the ark of God to Ekron. So that's this hot potato, but it's like a hemorrhoid hot potato, man. This is not like, get rid of this. Get this out of town. So it was the ark of God came to Ekron. The Ekronites cried out saying, they have brought the ark of God of Israel to us to kill us and our people. So they sent and gathered together all the lords of the Philistines and said, send away the ark of God of Israel and let it go back to its own place so that it does not kill us and our people. For there was a deadly destruction throughout all the city and the hand of God was very heavy there. And the men who did not die were stricken with tumors and the cry of the city went up to heaven. And so there's a progression of more difficulty when you turn your back on God. Let me give you another example in the history of the children of Israel. Would you turn back to Numbers with me, Numbers chapter 21? In Numbers 21, I think we are given insight how this simple time, this time of God revealing that He is God above every fake God. I believe that the Philistines, they needed to understand this, but even you and I more so today. The Philistines have the ark, but they don't believe. They don't want the reality behind the ark. They don't want the consequences of unbelief. Ashdod, Gath, Ekron, all major Philistine cities, we don't want it. But I wonder what would have happened had they repented under the mighty hand of God. I'm sure they would have been blessed. Notice chapter 21 of Numbers. Pick up with me right there in the beginning. Well, in verse 4, it says, then they journeyed from Mount Hor by the way of the Red Sea to go around the land of Edom, and the soul of the people became very discouraged along the way. And the people spoke against God and against Moses, why have you brought us up out of Egypt to die in the wilderness? For there is no food and no water, and our soul loathes this worthless bread. Now, chapter 21, you need to understand by way of context, is the children of Israel just came after a great victory, a great time of seeing God come through for them. And you need to know, and so do I need to be reminded, that right after a great victory will often come deep discouragement. If you talk to a pastor, generally pastors are very, very excited about Sunday and very, very discouraged on Monday. It's just a natural thing. It doesn't even have to have anything to do with all the things that can discourage a pastor. There's just that sense where God had used them in a great way, and as they're resting on Monday, the enemy likes to attack them. Us. I wouldn't say just them. Us. Monday can be a very discouraging day for pastors because God does a great work on Sundays. He does a wonderful work of the faithfulness of having the word go forth in power. The enemy seeks to rob us of joy and the victory we have in Jesus. So they get discouraged, it says, verse 4, on the way. Discouragement's a great foe of the believer. A lack of confidence, a hindrance, the general loss of morale. And you know, discouragement, do you want to know where it comes from? It's all wrapped up in our feelings. It's a feeling, discouragement. You can say, I'm discouraged, but most often you'll say, I feel discouraged. It's wrapped up in our feelings. And that's where they are in verse 4, down and out. From discouragement can come bad decisions, verse 5, here in Numbers 21. They're discouraged, so what do? They speak out against their leader, and they speak out against God. Why? Because they're not walking in faith, but they're walking by sight. Notice they never really deal with their main concerns. Each time God shows them a truth, they reject it. They're loathing and discouraged. They are upset. Why have you brought us up out of Egypt? They wanted to be delivered from Egypt. They cried out for deliverance. And now he's up there upset. Why did you bring us out of Egypt? Do you want us to die in the wilderness? They've forgotten the faithfulness of God in giving food and water over and over again, and they call the things, the gifts of God, worthless, this worthless bread. It says, there's no food, and they're not even speaking. That's what discouragement will do. It'll take you out of reality. Don't miss this. They're upset about the food. They say, we have no food and water, but at the same time, they're complaining about the food that's in their hands. That's what discouragement will do to you. It will thwart your reality. It will take you out of reality. And you'll see and say things that are truly untrue. And it's easy to begin to loathe the food that the Lord gives you and begin to want something new and fresh and exciting. You know, for those of you that study with us through the book of Numbers, you know that God provided this miracle food, manna, to take care of their needs. It was in the within the manna that God provided had all the essential nutrients that were necessary to sustain the children of Israel. But it was a very bland diet and the same thing over and over again. You have to be careful, friends, of that desire for something new, fresh, and exciting over and above the faithfulness of God, which is always new, fresh, and exciting, even when it doesn't feel new, fresh, and exciting, because you're discouraged or you're beat up or you're the way of the transgressor is hard, whatever it might be. Be careful. You know, from time to time, we'll even meet families here at Calvary that we'll notice they're not here, and we'll call them to follow up on them and see how things are going, and we'll catch up with them, and they'll, you know, what's going on? I haven't seen you in church in a while. They go, well, you know, Pastor, we're just not being fed here anymore. You know, all you do is teach the Bible week after week after week. You know, you're in, even when you're gone, you have guests, and you know what they do? They just teach us the Bible week after week after week. And we chuckle, but there is this sense where you're right, it's going to be pretty much the same thing every week. That's what God's provided for us. It's his manna. And if we're in a book of the Bible, it's going to take us a while to finish the book of the Bible so that you can actually go to another church for a year and come back. And yes, we're still in the book of John, verse by verse, letting the Lord speak to us through the life of Jesus and not just picking topics here and there, but allowing the word to change us. The Bible says that we're to transform our mind.

being fed. I'm not growing, you know, I'm all but, and we just need this and we need that. And it's all sorts of things. And believe me, I want you in the right church. I want you in the place where you're going to grow. I want you where you're going to make the most impact for. I'd rather have you in a church where you're excited and just want to serve the Lord and impact our city than in a church where you're doing nothing for the Lord. So it's cool if you find another church. I say find one, plug yourself in it, be faithful, and serve with joy and gladness. But be careful. Be careful when you start to despise the food that God's given you. When you start to despise, you know, the reality of finding a church, you're not just like there by accident. God is leading your life. At least you believe that. God's leading your life. You prayed about where to go to church. You prayed about what pastoral team and ministry that God wants you to be a part of. You've prayed about where your gifts and talents are going to be used. You've prayed about what city to go to church, whether it's your home city or another city, what church. You've prayed. And I wonder if part of the feeding process is that, well, while you've received from the pastor, and that seems to, over time, even here, that they've received from Moses, but now that they're upset, they're mad at Moses and the food that he's given to them. They're mad at God and the food that he's given to them. Sometimes it's just a question of this. Are you gathering food for yourself? Are you gathering for yourself? Maybe you'd be blessed more if you studied, if you wrestle with the text, if you receive from the Spirit, if you read ahead, if you really dug in and asked God what to say, not just what pastor's going to teach me, but what new insight are you going to give me, Lord? What are you going to show me? You're the Holy Spirit. You're the teacher. You're going to lead me into all truth. So what truth do you have for me? Instead of being discouraged and saying, oh, this worthless bread, they're in a very dangerous place. So maybe you'd appreciate the Word of God more if you prepared it for yourself. And you step out and take those steps of growing in God's grace and allowing the pastor teacher to equip you, but also the Holy Spirit to equip you throughout the week. Because it's easy. You go, man, pastor, I've heard that before. I've heard that illustration before. I've heard that scripture before. I've heard it all before. Hey, you know what? The Lord's not going to manufacture new doctrine for you. It's like, well, I've heard everything. Okay, guess what? When you've heard everything, it's time to start over. You're going to hear it again. And if you're really dealing with something, if there's really something in your life, it doesn't matter where the pastor's teaching. The Holy Spirit's going to be dealing with that one constantly until you finally deal with it yourself. So we could be in Leviticus. We could be in Revelation. We could be in John. We could be praying and the Holy Spirit's going, did you hear that prayer? I'm not being prayed for anymore, man. I need a new church. Not being fed, not being prayed for. No, the Holy Spirit loves you. He wants you in the right place. He wants you to be in the place where you're going to thrive. The days are short. The coming of the Lord is at hand. This is time to grow and to put your roots down, to let your branches go out and let the fruit of your life affect and bless other people. But how careful we need to be in times of discouragement. We don't start blaming God because we're not being fed. Eat the food that's in your hand. And when you're done, go get some more. Because the Lord wants to provide that to you. So that's a little bit of the background here. And so here they're upset. Now check out what God does in verse 6. Please, I'm so thankful God doesn't do this anymore. So the Lord sent fiery serpents among the people. And they bit the people. And many of the people of Israel died. I'm like, oh man. You got to check under the chairs if there's any snakes moving in here, you know. It's like, I'm glad that God doesn't do that anymore. But in this case for the children of Israel, this is what the Lord did. He sent serpents into their midst and started biting them. And out of their bite, many died. Therefore, the people came to Moses and said, we have sinned, for we have spoken against the Lord and against you. You see how they came to a point of decision? They are feeling the hand of God heavy upon them, just like the Philistines. They're feeling the hand of God. People are dying in the midst because of sin and because of discouragement, because of speaking against God, against speaking against Moses who God gave them. And it says that they come to Moses now and they're not speaking against Moses anymore. They say, Lord, pray. They say, Moses, pray to the Lord that he can take away the serpents from us. So Moses prayed for the people. What a great model for servant leadership for all of us that serve. Then the Lord said to Moses,

0: Because don't you know Moses could have said, "You want me to pray? Didn't you just cuss me out? Like, didn't you? I thought I was no good leader. You know, like the snakes. I'm not getting bit." You know, it's like, no, he's a servant leader. You want to be surrounded, I believe, like you are here at Calvary, servant leaders. You know, he just, hey, what is, when they come for help, when that, now we know later on that he blew it with the rock. We know later on that it was too much for him. But here, he prays, and the Lord answers. Verse 8, make a fiery serpent, set it on a pole, and it shall be that everyone who's bitten, when he looks at it, shall live. So Moses made a bronze serpent, put it on a pole, and so it was, if the serpent had bitten anyone, when he looked at the bronze serpent, he lived. Why would God send fiery serpents among them? I think it's more of a sending, more than a sending by God. I believe it's a removal of God's protection. I believe the hand of God is being removed. I think God's saying, okay, if you don't want me, you don't want what I've provided for you, then you're on your own. And these snakes were there all along, that God was protecting them and now is allowing them. You know, as soon as God steps back, the serpents come in. That's why the Proverbs say in Proverbs 18, verse 10, the name of the Lord is a strong tower. The righteous run to it and are safe. But if you run away, you're on your own. If you turn away from God, you're on your own. And you face the consequences that comes from turning away from God. Yet notice Moses loves these folks and he intercedes. And he gets the answer. Make this bronze serpent, put it up on a pole, and everybody that looks is saved. If you want to live, you got to look at the pole. That's it. Just that. Nothing else. No other way. It's no time to look around. It's no time to focus on the bite. You can't, you know, you can't do your own thing. There's only one option to be saved, and that's look to the pole. It was simple. Look by faith. Because, again, we think of these true Bible stories like, it's like, wow, it's an interesting story, but you've got to put yourself in their shoes or their sandals or their snake bites. You're just like, whoa, whoa, whoa. And everybody, like, and so Moses prays, comes back. Okay, look up here. Just look up here. He doesn't give them the antidote. He doesn't tell them to pull the snakes off. He doesn't tell them to run away. He doesn't tell them to, all the things you would normally think, if there are snakes around, get out. It was just this. Go look at the pole. Look up here. That's how, look up here. Look. And he raises up the pole. It was simple. You see, there's a point where you can come with your questions and your religious stuff and find a very patient God answering them. But you can also get to the point where you let your intellectual questions prevent you from believing. Trying to explain, even with the Philistines, trying to explain, how did the head get cut off and the hands? And can you explain this to me? Or, you know, sometimes there'll be interesting questions. I'll use one that's kind of an exaggerated one, but makes the point, you know, where people are, I'm searching for the Lord, but I just can't get over this one question. And if you can answer it for me, I think I'll believe. You know, did Adam and Eve have a belly button? And you're like, I don't know. I don't know. Well, if you can't answer it, then I can't. No, but even in the question, they acknowledge that Adam and Eve exist, that they may or may not have had a belly button, that there's a difficulty with the reality of whether they did or not, because God created them as adults. There's a lot of assumptions in those questions. So they're all the way right there. Can God make a rock so big that he can't move it? I don't know. God can create a rock big enough to drop on your head. You know, I don't know. And it's like, wait a minute, look to the hole, look to the pole. That's what you're, well, wait a minute. What? And how? And you know, while you're trying to process, when you were given a step of faith, while you're trying to process it all, you're losing out on the solution that God has given to you. He's obviously got your attention. The biting, the pain, the God has fallen down, the head cut off, the hands have fallen. He's gotten your attention. There comes a time in your life when it's no longer an informational thing. It requires you to be transformed. It's not more knowledge you need. It's obedience. It's obedience, both for those of you that don't have a relationship with God and those of you that do. It's a time for obedience. The Lord could send you a personal email and you still wouldn't read it, because you're ready to believe on what you know already. We aren't going to get into the rest because we're out of time, but for those of you that are reading ahead in chapter 3, John's gospel, Jesus has a discussion with Nicodemus. So read ahead and you'll see how it all gets tied together, because this pole is a picture of the cross of Jesus Christ. That today, if you will look to the cross, that's it. You just look to the cross, the finished work of Jesus Christ. Wait a minute, Ed. Does Adam and Eve just, man, you'll find out soon enough. Don't worry about it. Don't worry about it. But can he create a, I know, don't worry about it. And all of the things that can hold you back from a vibrant, listen, lay your gods down. Lay your pride down. Just like the Philistines, the children of Israel came to a crossroads in their life. The children of Israel here in Numbers chose repentance and humility. The Philistines chose pride. The children of Israel, many of them were saved because they looked to the pole. The Philistines got a bunch of hemorrhoids. I'm not saying that's what those are your choices today. But it's much worse, isn't it? It's eternal life or eternal damnation. That's a much more serious situation. There is more to life than just now. Eternity awaits us. And the decisions that you and I make today will determine our eternal destiny. And so, God, you can expect him to speak to you. These are interesting ways, I would agree. But if we step back and say, no matter the method, God, speak to me. I'm desperate to hear you. I've got to know your will for my life. I want you to comfort and strengthen and help and let there be light. What happened to the light? It's coming back.
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2: 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And all the information is on there. And you ask about the theme, Larry. 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The whole key is to be refreshed in the Lord. And there is teaching in the Bible. You know, there is Bible studies, but not too many. And then we have guest worship, where it's just overwhelming sensitivity to the Holy Spirit. We're coming together, meeting people that serve together. This is not a pastor's conference, but pastors, we want you here. It's not a pastor's wife's conference, but pastor's wives, we want you here. It's not just for elders. It's not just for deacons. 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TheRefreshConference.com. It's kind of hard to describe, Larry, because it's different every year. God is doing a fret. We enter in every year open to the Holy Spirit, open to who's going to be our guest teachers, open to who our guest worship is, open to how the Lord's going to speak. What is he going to say in the Q&A? It's amazing. I've never been anything like it. And we are so grateful that you would even consider. And we have people coming in from all over the world to hear. You can make a quick little vacation out of it in Colorado. TheRefreshConference.com. I would love to meet you and see you here.
1: 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This

Hey, this is Pastor Dave with Agents for Christ, and you're listening to Evangelism Minute. You know, quite often Christians are confused about what God's will is for their life. They struggle and strive to find out what He wants them to do. And really, it's quite simple. It's found in Matthew 28:19. Go, therefore, and make disciples of all nations, baptizing them in the name of the Father and the Son and the Holy Spirit, teaching them to observe all that I have commanded you. And lo, I am with you always. This is God's will for every believer. Yes, God is concerned about every aspect of our lives, but we have to remember in Matthew 6, Jesus said not to worry about our life, but to seek His kingdom first, and the rest will be added to us. As you start to simply obey God, you'll be amazed how everything falls in place. For more evangelism resources, go to gottracts.com. That's G-O-T-T-R-A-C-T-S.com.

0: This is The Lamp, a ministry outreach of Calvary Chapel, Fredericksburg. 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
1: You're listening to Straight from the Heart, the Bible teaching radio ministry of Calvary Chapel, Philadelphia. Our teacher here on Straight from the Heart is Senior Pastor Joe Foch. We're currently in the Old Testament going verse by verse through the book of Ruth. On today's broadcast, we'll continue our study beginning in chapter 2. Before we finish, I'll give you some additional information so you can contact us with any questions or comments. But first, open your Bible to Ruth chapter 2, and let's join Pastor Joe as he begins.
2: It says in chapter 2, verse 1, "And Naomi had a kinsman of her husband, a mighty man," King James says, "of wealth, of the family," notice, "of Elimelech," not her family, her deceased husband's family, "and his name was Boaz." So the Lord is just giving us information here, filling us in on something. She's coming back in the area of Bethlehem. She had a kinsman, a relative, proper translation. That relative was of her husband's family. He was a mighty man of wealth. The King James says twice in the book of Judges, and that was where we place this scene into the book of Judges. In chapter 6, verse 12, and chapter 11, verse 1, the same phrase is translated, "mighty man of valor." And that may be a better picture, because there had been famine, there had been a dearth, there's starting to be barley again and grain again. It doesn't give us the picture of this exceedingly wealthy man, but I believe, in fact, that he was a mighty man of valor. And there may have been a proactive place that he had to maintain to defend his field from Canaanites and so forth. He was a man's man, it seems, this man Boaz of Elimelech's family. His name is Boaz, which means to strengthen, to be strengthened. On the two pillars out front, when you come in, there's two Hebrews, a Hebrew word on each one, and those words are Boaz and Jacinth, to Boaz to strengthen, Jason to establish. It tells us there were two pillars outside of Solomon's temple, and the pillars were called Boaz and Jacinth. Boaz means to strengthen, Jason means to establish. Of course, we pray that when we come here, we worship the Lord, that he will strengthen and establish us, that that will take place as we are faithful in his word. This man's name is Boaz. It becomes a famous name in Israel as the years go by. "And Ruth, the Moabitess, said unto Naomi," her mother-in-law, "let me now go to the field and glean ears of grain after him in whose sight I shall find grace. And she said unto her, go, my daughter." So let me now go. It says in verse 7, "let me now glean." And it says in verse 13, "let me find favor in thy sight." She is sensitive. She is not pushy. She is in a different culture, different environment, no doubt. Naomi has told her, look, there is a provision. She must have said, what are we going to do for ourselves? We're going back. We, you know, you're at least an Israelite. I'm a Moab. We have no, you know, husband. We have no provision. And no doubt, Naomi had said, look, in the law, there is a provision for the foreigner, that's you, for the widow, that's you, for the orphan, that's you. There is a provision for those who are less fortunate. Very important for us to look at this because, look, the other side of the coin was religious hypocrites in Israel immediately looked at someone who was down and out and said it's because they were in God's disfavor. And there's enough for religious hypocrites around today. So look, if you're in hard times, if your life is falling apart, if you're broke, if things are coming down in your life and you're really struggling, there isn't anything in the Bible that says you're in God's disfavor. Paul said he had learned to be to abase, to be abased, and to abound. Here, is, you know, we can't imagine a more desperate situation. These two women without work, without provision, without husbands, one of them jeopardizing their well-being coming to a foreign land. And as they come there, the God who is behind the scenes working, and that's the important character here, had made already provision in his word. He said in Leviticus chapter 19, when you reap the harvest of your land, thou shalt not wholly reap the corners of the field, neither shalt thou gather the gleanings of thy harvest. Thou shalt not glean thy vineyard, neither shalt thou gather every grape of thy vineyard. Thou shalt leave them for the poor and for the foreigner. I am the Lord your God. Again, Deuteronomy had said this. And when thou cuttest down thine harvest in thy field, and hast forgot a sheaf in the field, thou shalt not go again to fetch it. It shall be for the foreigner, for the fatherless, for the widow, that the Lord thy God may bless thee in all of the work of thy hands. The psalmist would say this, sing unto God, sing praises to his name, extol him that rideth upon the heavens by his name, Jehovah, and rejoice before him, a father of the fatherless, a judge on behalf of widows, is the God in his holy habitation. God setteth the solitary in families. He bringeth out those that are bound with chains, but the rebellious dwell in a dry land. He setteth the solitary in families. How many of us has he brought into the family of God and given us a place and a sense of well-being and of belonging? He says in Psalm 146, the Lord preserveth the foreigner. He relieveth the fatherless and the widow, but the way of the wicked he turns upside down. So they are in a very difficult situation. Naomi must have said, look, there is a provision amongst my people, and it is the time of harvest that we can follow the laborers, the reapers, and anything they miss, we're allowed to take for ourselves. As they come there and start settling into this old home, whatever it looked like, whatever it was, Ruth is proactive. She is not reactive. That is very important. She is thinking, because what happens to a lot of us, to me, look, when life falls apart, I'm a wimp. I'm not telling you this because I'm, victorious 101 or something. I'm telling you this because I'm a human just like you, and I know what happens when everything starts falling apart. You start saying, yo, Lord, what's up? You know, this looks bad for your resume. I'm a pastor. It doesn't look good for everything to fall apart. And what's going on here? And do you still love me? And why are you letting this happen? And we so easily surrender hope. We so easily surrender it. The truth is, behind the scenes, when God wrote Leviticus 19 and when he wrote Deuteronomy, he was thinking about Ruth, and she was already on his heart. She was already on his heart, because there's a much bigger story here, as there is in our lives. She's not sitting around thinking, somebody owes me something, woe is me, poor me. We have enough of that, don't we? She says to Naomi, let me go. Let me go to the field. She may never have worked in a field in her entire life. We don't know. Her father took care of her. Then her husband took care of her. She may never have done this kind of labor. Ruth knows that Naomi has no sustenance. Naomi's older. She says, let me go now into the field and glean the grain after him in whoever's sight I might find grace. And Naomi says to her, go, my daughter. She is bitter. She is worn. She is tired. She just says, go. And no doubt has concerns, but she says, go. And she went, and she came, and she gleaned in the field after the reapers. And her hap, I love King James. I don't know what all your other translations say. Her hap was to light on a part of the field belonging unto Boaz, who was of the kindred of Elimelech. Now, her hap, literally, the Hebrew says, her chance chanced. the dice are loaded. Her chance chanced. She just, the Holy Spirit in his humor says, it was coinkydink, you know. She just ended up in the field of Boaz. Now look, we know this. Remember, this is put in here for the reader, not for the experiencer, because Naomi doesn't know this and Ruth doesn't know this. You and I know this. Have you read the story? Have you read all four chapters? Okay, so you know, it's no fair. They don't know, but we do. So she's willing to do that. She's willing to labor. She's willing to put her hand. You know, sometimes we think, what should I do? What should I do? Well, do what you know how to do. Don't worry about what you don't know how to do. Just do what you know how to do. Do that much. And she said, well, let me go put my hand to the work. Let me go labor in the field. Let me go. And she says, go on. And it says, as she goes, just coincidentally, which is not a kosher word, she ends up in the part of the field that belongs to Boaz, who was of the family of Elimelech. Now, it's the good shepherd guiding her. There is a divine hand here. She goes, and she ends up, look, don't despise the everyday menial experiences of life. Please be sensitive, because he will meet you there. He will meet you there. Remember when Jesus came to be baptized in the River Jordan and the voice spoke from heaven, the Spirit descended like a dove and the voice from heaven said, this is my beloved Son in whom I am well pleased. The grammar there says, my beloved Son in whom I am already well pleased. He had never done a miracle. He'd never preached a sermon. He'd been in the carpenter shop for decades. And God said, this is my beloved Son in whom I am already well pleased. He worked, he sweat, he spent the majority of his earthly life the way you and I do, without notoriety, without public ministry. Her hap just so happened she ended up in the field of Boaz. I love that. Now, verse 4 introduces Boaz to them. We already know he's in. It says, behold, think about this, consider this. Boaz came from Bethlehem and said unto the reapers, the Lord be with you. And they answered him, the Lord bless thee. Now, Boaz is a type of Christ. We get to the end of the book, we'll go back and look at all that. He is a picture. He's coming from Bethlehem. That's where Christ come from. He is the kinsman redeemer. All through the book, there's beautiful pictures and shadows of the Lord as we go through this. But behold, it says, Boaz now came from Bethlehem. And these were the days when every man was doing what was right in his own eyes and everybody had turned away from the Lord. Look what he says to his men. The Lord be with you. Hey, the Lord bless you guys. And they said to him, hey, Boaz, bless you too. You know what? It would be great, wouldn't it, if you could do that when you go to work? I have so many people here come up after Sunday service and they say, Pastor Joe, man, they're persecuting me at work. I can't have my Bible on my desk. I tried to say something to this lady who sits next to me because she found out that her daughter has cancer and they're screaming at me. Wouldn't it be great if you go into work, walk right in the office and say, yo, praise Jesus, bless you guys. And everybody yell back, hey, bless you too, great day. Can't wait till the trumpet blows, amen. These are in the worst of times, and there are good people in the worst of times. The Lord be with you. And they said, hey, the Lord be with you, Boaz. And then said Boaz unto his servant that was set over the reapers, this servant, much like Eleazar, the servant of Abraham, which means comforter, who was sent to get a bride for the son. He's going to introduce the damsel here to Boaz. Said to his servant that was set over the reapers, whose damsel is this? Now, he knows all of his workers. He knows the other people. You know, this is a small town. Who is that? Who's working in the field there? You know, maybe she's a looker, I think. He notices. Who's she belong to? And the servant that was set over the reapers answered and said, now, King James says it is the Moabitish damsel. There's no real article that it just kind of said, well, this is a Moabitish woman that came back. He doesn't know anything about her that's notable. the servant. He basically just said, oh, this is a Moabitish damsel that came back with Naomi out of the country of Moab. We're going to find out that Boaz knows more about her. She came back out of the country of Moab with Naomi. And she said, she made a request to me. She said, I pray you, let me glean and gather after the reapers among the sheaves. So she came and, you know, she's continued even from the morning until now. She's a hard worker. She's been faithful. She's been working all day. And she tarried a little in the house. She took a little break, but she'd been working all day long. And then said Boaz unto Ruth, hearest thou not, which basically means listen carefully. I'm afraid that you're not going to hear this, my daughter. Now, some think that indicates the difference in age. He is older. Then said Boaz unto Ruth, hearest thou not, my daughter? Go not to glean in another field, neither go from hence, but abide here fast by my maidens. Now, he wants to keep her safe. He has reasons, and they're not what you think. Stop it. She was in danger in another field. And look, the fields were not marked the way fields would be today. Usually there was a stone marker. One field ran into the other that was almost as though it was a common field, but they were marked by pillars. So he said, don't wander in another field. You stay by my reapers. You stay by my maid. You stay here. See where you're at. This is where I want you to stay. It would provide safety for her. Now, look, the interesting thing is God is fast at work here. He is fast at work. And sometimes we lose our sensitivities. We're so glutted and barraged our senses with media and with cell phones and with iPhones and with Twitter world, whatever that is. I still don't know. You know, and all of that stuff. And we lose our sensitivities to the Lord, to the Holy Spirit. You know, the Lord called Moses when he was working. Wasn't anything that wasn't sacred about that. He was keeping Jethro's flocks, and God came and revealed himself to him. Gideon was threshing grain when God appeared to him and spoke to him. David was tending his father's flocks when Samuel came and called him. The disciples were mending nets when Jesus walked up and said, drop your nets, follow me, I'll make you fishers of men. There isn't anything that is less sacred about labor than about ministry in some respect. All of it is God's life paid for in the blood of his son. All of it is sacred. And sometimes in the most ordinary, you know, drudgeries of life, we think he's not there. He's intimately involved with this. And that's what one of the things that we're supposed to see here. Please don't feel I've blown it. Please don't feel I've you know, my life is meaningless. Please don't feel, you know, God doesn't care about me. My family fell apart. My parents are divorced. Everything's falling out. Don't take that and cast God's nature through that, please, because he loves you. You're here this evening. You know, he has a plan for your life, and he is fast at work. It is just hard for us sometimes to see that, to see his hand. This kind of record is preserved for us to put it in front of us. He says to her, look, I don't want you to go into anyone else's field. You stay here. You'll be safe. And you glean. You go after my maidens. Verse 9 says, let thine eyes be on the field that they do reap. Stay where you belong. And go thou after them. Stay close to them. Have I not charged the young men, notice this, that they do not touch you? Because if she was a Moabite woman up for grabs in the field, they'd rape her. He says, I've charged the young men that they don't touch you. And when you are thirsty, you can feel free to go to the vessels and drink of that which the young men have drawn. Someone else has labored. You can go there. And then she fell on her face. She bowed herself to the ground and said unto him, as we have often said to the Lord, as I still do, why have I found grace in thine eyes? I still say that to him. Paul said, I have not yet apprehended that which I have been apprehended for. I still haven't taken hold of the fullness of his love. He says he prays for us, you and I, that we might comprehend with all the saints. What's the height and the depth and the breadth and the width of God's love towards us in Christ Jesus? Peter says, grow in grace and in the knowledge of the Lord Jesus Christ. John says, if we say we have not sinned, we deceive ourselves. The truth is not in us. If we confess our sins, he's faithful, just to forgive us, to cleanse us from all unrighteousness. John knows the struggle, a 90-year-old apostle. If we say, includes himself. And here it's interesting. Why have I found grace in thine eyes, that thou shouldest take knowledge of me, seeing I am a foreigner? Well, there's one reason that this man is the way that he is, why he is as gracious as he is. Matthew's gospel tells us the book of the generations of Jesus Christ, the son of David, the son of Abraham. It works us down here, and it says that Nahson begot Salmon. Salmon begot Boaz of Rahab. You see, Boaz's mom was Rahab, a prostitute and a Canaanite. His mom had been a whore and a foreigner who took refuge in the God of Israel and found that he was gracious and received her and honored her faith, though she was a foreigner. And when Boaz was little, no doubt many days and many hours, Rahab had spoken to him of how gracious their God was and how loving he was. Many times she said, son, never mistreat a woman. I had been mistreated by so many men. Because a whore is somebody's daughter. A broken woman is somebody that God loves. And I felt forsaken, I felt broken, until the God of Israel came to me and revealed himself and demonstrated his love to me. You remember that when you look at another human being, that there's someone who God loves. There was good reason that Boaz looked at her and saw something that the others did not see. He had grown up, as it were, with a Ruth, with somebody that men would esteem as worse than Ruth, his mom, Rahab. It's a comfort to her. She's found a new place, a new people, a place to work. Some things are looking up, and she's amazed. Why have I found grace in thine eyes, that thou shouldest take knowledge of me, seeing I am a stranger? And Boaz answered, and he said unto her, it hath fully been showed me all that thou hast done unto thy mother-in-law since the death of thine husband, and how thou hast left thy father and thy mother and the land of thy nativity, and art come unto a people which thou knewest not heretofore. I know the story. My mom told it to me over and over. Small town, big news, this new girl that's come back with Naomi. He said, it's been fully shown me. I know who you are. I've heard. The Lord recompense thy work. The Lord pay you back. You've shown kindness to your mother-in-law. A full reward be given thee of the Lord, of Jehovah God of Israel. Notice what he says. Under whose wings thou art come to trust. He's heard of her faith. He said, I appreciate your faith in Jehovah. My mom did the same thing. I appreciate your faith.
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3: How binary of God to only acknowledge the existence of two sexes in this age of enlightenment in which we live in today. It wasn't that long ago in the United States of America that this truth of God was accepted without any debate at all, much less being kind of rejected as venomously as many do today.

0: Concerning the basics of life, it has been well said that if it's new, it's not true, and if it's true, it's not new. Yet some truths, it seems, must be learned over and over again by each generation. We'll hear about a couple of them here today on According to the Scriptures with Pastor Damian Kyle. As we continue in our series, Gleanings from Genesis, we'll be reminded of two truths. God made us to work, and He made us male and female. Here now is Pastor Damian.
1: Genesis chapter 1, a single verse there, verse 27. So God created man in His own image. The image of God, He created him. Male and female, He created them. Chapter 2, verse 1. And thus the heavens and the earth and all the host of them was finished. And on the seventh day, God ended His work which He had done, and He rested on the seventh day from all His work which He had done. And then God blessed the seventh day and sanctified it, because in it He rested from all His work which God had created and made. And this is the history of the heavens and the earth when they were created, in the day that the Lord God made the earth and the heavens, before any plant of the field in the earth and before any herb of the field had grown. For the Lord had not caused it to rain on the earth, and there was no man to till the ground. But a mist went up from the earth and watered the whole face of the ground. And the Lord formed man of the dust of the ground and breathed into his nostrils the breath of life, and man, that is Adam, became a living being. And the Lord God planted a garden eastward in Eden, and there He put the man whom He had formed. And out of the ground the Lord God made every tree grow that is pleasant to the sight and good for food. The tree of life was also in the midst of the garden, and the tree of the knowledge of good and evil. Now a river went out of Eden to water the garden, and from there it parted and became four river heads. The name of the first was Pishon. It is the one that skirts the whole land of Havilah, where there is gold, and the gold of that land is good. Bdellium and the onyx stone are there. The name of the second river is Gihon, which is in it is the one which goes around the whole land of Cush. The name of the third river is Hiddekel. It is the one that goes toward the east of Assyria. The fourth river is the Euphrates. And then the Lord God took the man, put him in the Garden of Eden to tend it and keep it. And the Lord God commanded the man, saying, of every tree of the garden you may freely eat, but of the tree of the knowledge of good and evil you shall not eat, for in the day that you eat of it, you shall surely die. Before we get to the creation of Eve and then God instituting His ordinance of marriage, which was what I had intended to get to today and occurs a little bit later in the chapter, I wanted to cover those subjects and then what we're going to look at today in all one sitting, and then it just became apparent that that was hopeless. Just too much. And so I want to briefly examine God's description here this morning of the context of the creation of Adam and Eve, which is the Garden of Eden. And then I want to return to the statement of chapter 1, verse 27, and specifically the phrase, male and female, He created them. Concerning the Garden of Eden, God actually gives some considerable space to it in the passage that we've read here today, talking about the fertileness of it and then the location of it. It is important, if you're new to the Bible, to realize that before the flood in Noah's time, there was a very different ecosystem that operated in the world. There was no rain up until that time. Everything was watered. The entire cycle involved kind of a great mist, as he talks about it in verse 6 of chapter 2, that would come upon the whole earth and keep all of it well watered and fruitful. A completely different atmosphere at that time, which of course at the time of Noah, when it began to rain and the flood came, it would have been all the more terrifying to people because they had never experienced rain before. So there's a lot of surprises that were happening before them. The Garden of Eden, God describes it here as being located somewhere in the Middle East. He tells us that a river, must have been quite a river, ran through the Garden of Eden, and such a great river that it then parted at its boundaries and then proceeded to feed as a water source four great rivers that then flowed from that river. And so the four river heads are named Pishon, Gihon, Hiddekel, which is the Greek equivalent for the Tigris River. That's what's being described. And then the Euphrates. And we don't know anything about Pishon or Gihon, but the Tigris and the Euphrates rivers, we know that they exist even today in what is modern-day Iraq. And we don't know exactly, we can't say, well, the Garden of Eden was in Iraq. We don't know exactly, because following the flood, I mean, the breaking up of the foundations of the earth in terms of the flood wasn't caused just by the rain, but by water sources coming up out of the ground. And as a result of the flood, what we know is the different continents of the world and the separations that occur between, you know, the Middle East and then into Africa and so forth. Those divisions probably were very different prior to the flood. So everything is worked around a little bit. But we know the Garden of Eden wasn't in China. It wasn't in the United States of America, no matter how USA-centric we might be. Somebody might work it out and say it was located in California and put an amusement park up. But it was in that region, which is completely interesting in the light of the fact that those that study these kind of things indicate that the earliest man in their studies came somewhere from the Middle East or in northern Africa. And so all of this, of course, as you read it in the newspapers, as it surfaces every so often, is completely consistent with the account here in Genesis. It is interesting, too, I think, to notice in verse 15 of chapter 2 that we're told that man was given the responsibility of tending and keeping the Garden of Eden. It would have been very different than tending and keeping a garden or being a farmer today. And at that time, there were no weeds, there was no labor, there was no exhaustion, there were none of kind of the adverse kind of circumstances that we try and pull something out of the ground with today, because this was all pre-fall. So imagine being able to go out into your yard, fallen as it is, but you not being fallen,

Bible. It isn't the picture of Eden at all, and certainly isn't true of any paradise that we would try to be establishing today. We were meant as human beings to work, to be productive, to be about God's business in the world. This is why allowing people to live off of welfare indefinitely, and this is not an anti-welfare rant, but to allow people to live off of welfare indefinitely when they're able-bodied is destructive. It isn't just destructive to the coffers of government in terms of the taxpayer and all. It is destructive also for the person. You might have noticed even recently now, the city of Stockton, I think there might have been another city or two that is either doing it or they were thinking about it, but the city of Stockton decided that they were going to establish a pilot program to give people $500 of free cash each month. No strings attached, just provided to them. So Karen and I, we moved to Stockton immediately. And the fascinating thing about it is if you followed in the news at all, that some of the loudest voices that came out against such a plan did not come from fiscal hawks or fiscal conservatives against, you know, tax dollars being spent in that way. The loudest voices of protest against the proposal was on the part of sociologists and psychologists, other people like them, who warn that it is an absolute disaster to disincentivize work in people, because work is necessary in human beings in order for them to establish some sense of self-worth and dignity, all of it testifying to the fact that even pre-fall, when everything was just perfect, we have this need to be productive in this way, and we are productive. You look at how much of the world we brought into cultivation, how much of the world we built great buildings in. We climb the Himalayas and Mount Everest, and why do we do that? Because it's there, you know, and there's this something within us that is deeply gratifying to tackle something significant and then to accomplish it, that has been with us all along, even in the beginning. And though the fact that we've been created in the image of God has been certainly marred by the fall of Adam and Eve, and we bear the consequences of that to this day, but we still bear that image, and we bear the image of original creation in this regard. Certainly, I think in terms of being productive and being busy post-fall in this age, where we have to deal with the sin nature and all of this, something about work and staying busy and staying productive is very, very good for us, if for no other reason than, as the old saying goes, idle hands and idle minds are still the devil's workshop. But I think at its core, we still have a need, a sense of accomplishment and self-worth and dignity that is found in work that we see here in the Bible. And perhaps there will come a day where the enlargement of robotics and automation in our culture, which is certainly going to make significant inroads into portions of our labor pool, though these kind of things tend to then produce other jobs in other areas, but maybe we will become so advanced in this way that money will be made by companies not based upon the labor of people but on the labor of machines, and it will be necessary to supplement those that have been hurt by the automation. And so but it should never ever be taken to the place that any of us should cease to work and be productive in life as long as we're able to in terms of body and mind. The sixth day also included a prohibition communicated to Adam in verses 16 and 17, where God declared, "Of every tree of the garden you may freely eat, but of the tree of the knowledge of good and evil you shall not eat, for in that day, in the day that you eat of it, you will surely die." And we will certainly return to that when we get to chapter 3. I do want to return to the statement of God in His Word in verse 27,

0: declaring that when God created man, when he created us in his image, male and female, he created them. And he makes mention of only two sexes there. Someone might protest already, binary of God to only acknowledge the existence of two sexes in this age of enlightenment in which we live in today. It wasn't that long ago in the United States of America that this truth of God was accepted without any debate at all, much less being kind of rejected as venomously as many do today. It wasn't that many years ago in the United States of America that the words sex and gender were used interchangeably, and that both sex and gender were determined objectively, that a person's sex was determined on the basis of chromosomes and on the basis of human anatomy. In other words, which of the two reproductive systems did a person possess, that they were born with, what kind of plumbing did they have. It is important to realize that the reproductive systems that we are born with, each of us born with, they are formed by virtue of our chromosomes. In other words, our maleness and our femaleness goes right down to the cells within our body. Being male and female is not merely about reproductive organs. It goes right down to the cellular structure of each of the sexes. And this is why one of the great challenges to try and remedy some issues that people are trying to remedy today, this is why a sex change operation and no amount of hormone therapy can ever change that. We are male and female all the way down to the individual cells within our body. And this is why our sex based upon reproductive organs that we are born with is such a primary identifier of whether we are male or female. Because we develop the reproductive organs that we do in the womb because this is what we are on the cellular level. We have those reproductive organs because this is what, all the way down to the cellular level, this is who and what we are within our bodies. And we develop the reproductive organs we do in the womb because that is who and what we are on the cellular level. But all of that has changed today in terms of the use of gender. And it's changed today with the transgender movement and with this whole idea of gender fluidity, where a person's gender expression can not only shift between the masculine and the feminine, but that it includes a broad number of other genders as well to choose from. For instance, Facebook, which previously had users identify themselves as either male or female, now offers fully 58 genders, different genders to choose from. And so one's sex or one's gender is no longer determined by chromosomes. It's no longer determined by human anatomy on things that are objective, things that are concrete, but they're based on something that is perceived and based upon something that is purely subjective, based upon what a person believes about themselves or what a person feels about themselves to be. And of course, what a person feels themselves to be or believes themselves to be can change multiple times within their lifetime. And there's the freedom for all of that to happen. And indeed, a person is free to identify with whatever gender they choose based upon what they believe and feel themselves to be on any given day. And in fact, a person's fluctuating gender identity can include having multiple genders all at the same time, or no gender at all. This is the world we find ourselves in. ourselves in today. Well, of course, all of this can only lead to moral and social and practical anarchy in society. And accommodating all of this, this new way, these new feelings and beliefs, accommodating all of this on a practical level is just simply unworkable. You might remember the uproar that occurred back in 2015 when, under the Obama administration, the Departments of Justice and Education instructed that schools nationwide must respect the chosen gender identities of their students to the point of allowing males who self-identified as female to use women's restrooms, to use their showers, to use their locker rooms, and vice versa. There are very few women wanting to go into a men's locker room, but it's heavily loaded in the other direction. And all attempts at stopping this kind of madness and misunderstanding was just simply shouted down at the time as discrimination and transphobia. And in fact, when the state of North Carolina operated then in defiance of what was coming down from the federal department, there was a great boycott was called upon the state for being so narrow and discriminatory and transphobic. The latest crisis that's been caused by all of this is in the realm of women's sports, because you now have men self-identifying as women now entering into women's sporting events. And as you might imagine, they are simply dominating those events. You may not be aware, our American women's soccer team won the world championship here recently, and it is a fabulous accomplishment within the realm of women's sports. But immediately prior to heading into that tournament, they had a preliminary scrimmage game with a skilled team of 15-year-old young men. And they lost that scrimmage 5-2. 15-year-old males and the extraordinary athletes that these women are in their field, but it shows the difference that is there between the sexes in the realm of athletics and strength and stamina and other areas. There is, for instance, recently the transgender woman who dominated the long distance bike race in Europe and then celebrated it on Twitter and Facebook as if he was just one of the girls. And it was this tremendous accomplishment that he had done, and celebrated it in the same way that a woman might celebrate that kind of an accomplishment. Well, the women, and this has been going on for a long time, but finally, you know, the dam is going to break on these kind of things. And finally, some of the women that were in the race, they simmered under all of this and finally spoke up about the unfairness of all of this and were ultimately buried under an avalanche of tweets condemning them for their discrimination.
1: Obviously, there is still more to consider concerning this, along with the Christian response. We'll do that next time when Pastor Damian Kyle returns to According to the Scriptures. Interested in a copy of this message? Here's where to reach us for the ordering details. In the 209 area code, it's 545-5530. That's 209-545-5530. You can also listen online at AccordingToTheScriptures.com or OnePlace.com. I'm delighted to say that you can also stream and watch Pastor Damian's studies through Roku and Fire TV. 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We'd also like to hear how the Lord is using the program in your life. You can write to According to the Scriptures, 4300 American Avenue, Modesto, California. 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Pastor Damian Kyle will present more gleanings from Genesis next time on According to the Scriptures, the daily radio outreach of Calvary Chapel, Modesto.

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1: God already knew that we can't. It was all pointing us to expose the fact that we are woefully inadequate in ourselves to be righteous enough. So we need the one righteous one to die for us, that by his substitutionary sacrifice and our faith in him, we can be saved and forgiven. And now I want to obey the commandments because I want to honor God, but I don't obey commandments in order to get right with God.
2: 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Hello, I'm Philip Keller, and this is Cornerstone Connection with Pastor Gary Hamrick. Well, Saul of Tarsus was just like any other Pharisee. A practitioner of Judaism who believed rigid adherence to the Mosaic Law was the requirement for salvation. His radical conversion changed both his mind and his heart. And ultimately, it changed the course of church history. Before we jump into his story, I want to make sure you know about a great resource we'd love to share with you. The Acts study guide that goes hand in hand with the series you're hearing now. And the best part is, it's absolutely free. 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That number again is 84828. 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
1: So see, he saw Christianity as a threat to the purity of Judaism. And we've got to purge Christianity and Christians in order to preserve Judaism. But the fact of the matter is that Christianity was born out of Judaism, in that Christians believe in a Jewish Messiah who was prophesied by the Jewish scriptures. And so we've been engrafted in this wonderful way. And by the way, for a Jewish person to believe in Jesus as Messiah does not mean that they have forsaken their Judaism. That's another obstacle. Some Jews I've talked to over the years feel like, well, if I believe in Jesus, it means I renounce my Judaism. No. You have the best of both worlds. You are Jewish by birth and you're Christian by faith. You understand more than most people how all the things of Scripture prophesied and fold into the identity and the reality of who Jesus is. But all of these things to say, this was a great hindrance to a guy like Paul. And so here's what we just read. Paul gets a letter from the high priest of the Jewish ruling council, this permission letter to go to Damascus, Syria, and to weed out, to find any Christians who were there in Damascus, and bind them up, arrest them, and bring them back to Jerusalem, and potentially for execution. So he gets this letter authorizing him to do such a thing, and he's on his way to Damascus. Now, friends, listen, it's about 135 to 150 mile walk from Jerusalem to Damascus. I don't know where we get this idea that Paul got knocked off a horse when Jesus appeared to him, but nowhere in the story does it say he was on a horse. He might have been, but I just love it sometimes when people, you know, add things that just over the years have accumulated to the narrative that aren't really there. It's like the whole thing in the Garden of Eden when people say, and Adam and Eve ate an apple. It doesn't say apple. Stop saying apple. Just say fruit. We don't know what it was. Wasn't it a Macintosh? No, we don't know. We don't know. Just like stop inserting things. Anyway, so it doesn't say Paul was on a horse. It does say he gets knocked to the ground, but in likelihood he's walking. This is a 135, 150 mile journey to Damascus, Syria. And on the way there, they are enveloped by this bright light. And this is the presence of Jesus. This is Jesus. Paul encounters him there. And the Lord speaks to him. Here in our story there in chapter 9, verse 4, he says, Saul, Saul, Jesus speaks to him, Saul, Saul, why are you persecuting me? Now notice that, me, Jesus says. Jesus takes it very personally whenever anyone mistreats Christians. God is very protective of his people. He feels the same way about the mistreatment of the Jews too, by the way. Jesus gives a very harsh rebuke in Matthew 25 for those who mistreat the Jews. He commends those who treat them well, and he rebukes those who don't when he said, "When you did it to one of the least of these, my brethren, you did it unto me. And when you did not do it unto the least of these, you did not do it unto me." So Jesus takes it very personally when people mistreat his people. Well, it says here in the story that the men traveling with Paul, they hear, but they don't see. They don't see Jesus, but they hear the words. And again, Paul is knocked to the ground. He is blinded by the Lord. A song came to my head right there. Blinded by the light. Revved up. Anyway, all right. I digress. But he's blinded, and he gets up, and the men who travel with him have to lead him by the hand into Damascus, where it tells us in the story that Paul will have to spend some time there. And he will be blind, and he self-imposed fast, and he prays. And it tells us there in verse 9, and for how many days was he like that? 3 days. 3 days, he sits in utter darkness, he's fast, he prays, and he contemplates what just happened. And then he will get his sight. How long was Jesus in the tomb? 3 days. Do you suppose this was any coincidence? Let me tell you something. There's a spiritual thing that is important to realize right here. There needs to be a death before there can be a resurrection. And this is what Paul is going through in a spiritual sense. He is dying to self so that he can live a new life in Christ. And that's true for us. You can't live a new life in Christ until you are willing to die to the old life. Christianity is not just folding Jesus onto your current life and your current lifestyle and then carrying on as usual. That's not what Christianity is about. In fact, Jesus warned about it in Mark 2:21. He said, "No one sews a piece." He used an illustration about it. He says, "No one sews a piece of unshrunk cloth on an old garment, or else the new piece pulls away from the old and the tear is made worse." So he talks about how you can't patch up an old garment with a new piece of material because those two pieces of material are incompatible, and in the end, the new patch will pull away from the old material and the tear will be even worse. And he says this to illustrate the Christian life, because he says, "I don't want to just be folded into whatever you're doing. And just, you know, like now I'm the icing on your lifestyle." Like, we have to learn to die to self when we come into a relationship with Jesus in order to live a new life in him. Now, personally, I get the whole, you know, patch illustration that Jesus talks about there. You know, one sews, you know, a new patch on an old piece of garment. Because I'm a child of the 70s. Like, I grew up in the 70s, and patches were pretty normal on your jeans. Like, my mom would iron patches on my jeans all the time. Why? Because I would wear them out. Why? Because I played outside. It's pretty hard to get holes in your jeans now. You know what I'm saying to you? But back in the day, you actually played outside. You got your jeans ripped. You would tear them. You'd wear them out. And we would have our jeans for years. Like my mom would buy jeans so that I would grow into them. Okay? Yeah, you are familiar, many of you. So, like, they'd be 6 inches way too long. And she'd just be like, "Roll them up, roll them up, roll them up." And then as you grow, you would unroll them, like, one at a time. So that by the time, like, after 6 years, people could tell how long you've had the jeans. They could see rings around the bottom of your legs, like rings on a tree. Like, you've had those for 6 years, haven't you? Yeah. Mom got them for me 6 years ago. I've finally grown into them. Yeah, that was back in the day. Now today, it's like people pay extra to get rips in their jeans. People pay extra for that. You know we are the laughing stock of China, ladies and gentlemen. There's some workshop in China right now where there's somebody in there saying, "Put some rips in those jeans. Rip them good." Why? Because those Americans, they will buy anything. You know what I'm saying to you? Like that's just now our culture. We have to buy ripped jeans. Anyway, okay, whatever. So my mom would like iron patches, and trim the edges around the patches, because when they're round, they don't curl up as much. Anyway, so welcome to the 70s, those of you who are too young to know such a thing. By the way, you missed some great Fleetwood Mac, too. But anyway, that's another story.
2: 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The conversion of Saul is one of the most radical conversion stories you'll ever see. But in a way, every conversion story is a radical one. 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
1: This is what Jesus is saying. Like, you can't just put something new on something old. Eventually it will tear and make it worse. A life for Jesus is not just folding something new into the old lifestyle. It is being radically changed and then living a new life for him. And this is Paul's encounter. Now read the rest of the story with me. Chapter 9, verse 10. Now there was a certain disciple at Damascus named Ananias, and to him the Lord said in a vision, Ananias, and he said, Here I am, Lord. And so the Lord said to him, Arise and go to the street called Straight, and inquire at the house of Judas for one called Saul of Tarsus, for behold, he is praying. And in a vision he has seen a man named Ananias coming in and putting his hand on him so that he might receive his sight. And then Ananias answered, Lord, I have heard from many about this man, how much harm he has done to your saints in Jerusalem. And here he has authority from the chief priest to bind all who call on your name. Now, what Ananias is basically saying is, this guy's got a bad reputation. I'm not sure I want to go see him. I mean, seriously, you have to think about it. This is like one of the premier leaders of ISIS getting saved. And who would want to, like, sit down and have dinner with that dude? And so Ananias is just like, I'm not sure about this. But verse 15, but the Lord said to him, Go. For he is a chosen vessel of mine to bear my name before Gentiles, kings, and the children of Israel. For I will show him how many things he must suffer for my name's sake. Your attention, Paul will suffer tremendously in his life after he becomes a believer in Jesus. He will pay dearly, and ultimately he will pay with his own life. Just to give you a glimpse of some of the things he went through, years after his conversion, he writes in 2 Corinthians 11, listen to this. I have worked much harder, been in prison more frequently, been flogged more severely, and been exposed to death again and again. 5 times I received from the Jews the 40 lashes minus one. 3 times I was beaten with rods. 1 I was stoned. 3 I was shipwrecked. I spent a night and a day in the open sea. I have been constantly on the move. I have been in danger from rivers, in danger from bandits, in danger from my own countrymen, in danger from Gentiles, in danger in the city, in danger in the country, in danger at sea, and in danger from false brothers. I have labored and toiled and have often gone without sleep. I have known hunger and thirst and have often gone without food. I have been cold and naked. Besides everything else, I face daily the pressure of my concern for all the churches. And on he writes. I mean, this man was so sold out for Jesus, he was like, I'll take whatever comes my way. That's how much I believe in what he has done for me and how he has saved me. Well, keep reading in the story here, Acts 9, verse 17. And Ananias went his way and entered the house, and laying his hand on him, he said, Brother Saul, the Lord Jesus, who appeared to you on the road as you came, has sent me that you may receive your sight and be filled with the Holy Spirit. And immediately there fell from his eyes something like scales, And he received his sight at once, and he arose and was baptized. And so when he had received food, he was strengthened. And then Saul spent some days with the disciples at Damascus. Immediately he preached the Christ in the synagogues, that he is the Son of God. And then all who heard were amazed and said, "Is this not he who destroyed those who called on this name in Jerusalem and has come here for that purpose, so that he might bring them bound to the chief priests?" But Saul increased all the more in strength and confounded the Jews who dwelt in Damascus, proving that this Jesus is the Christ. Wow. What a changed man. I mean, this man who was just a few days earlier a violent man, a persecutor, a man bent on destroying the lives of Christians, has now become one. And he's doing everything he can to lead people to the Jesus that he now knows and loves. It's a testament to the transforming grace of Jesus Christ. And apparently, Jesus had been working on him for a long time. You remember that passage we first read when I said, in my Bible it's here, but in some of the modern translations it's not? It was when Jesus said to Saul, "Saul, why are you persecuting me?" And then he said, "It is hard for you to kick against the goads." Now, the reason it's not in some translations is because there's a big debate in the Bible when the translators compile the Bible in terms of, should we rely on the oldest ancient manuscripts or should we rely on the quantity of manuscripts? Because the quantity of manuscripts had it in there, but the most ancient ones didn't. However, how do we know that it's valid for it to be in our Bibles? And the answer is because, and you don't need to turn there, but in Acts 26, verse 14, later when Paul is giving his testimony, he includes that statement again, and all the modern versions pick it up there because all the manuscripts of ancient times had it there. So it's just as good in Acts 26 as it is in Acts chapter 9. Again, Jesus says to him, "Why are you kicking against the goads?" What does this mean? A goad was a tool that farmers used. When they would plow a field and the oxen would draw the plows, the farmers would have a goad. It was usually an 8 or 9 foot long pole, rod. On one end of the rod was a sharp iron blade, and they would use the blade to dislodge mud and debris that accumulated on the plow. The other end of this goad was a sharp, jagged point. And whenever the oxen weren't moving properly, the farmer would take the sharp, jagged end and poke them in the rear end. But the oxen a lot of times wouldn't like that, so they'd kick. And when they would kick, they would inflict more injury on themselves because they'd be kicking against the goads. And Jesus is using this to challenge Paul. "You've been kicking against me for a long time. And you've only injured yourself more and more the more you've been kicking against me. Isn't it time for you to finally surrender?" Does that speak to anybody here today? You've been kicking against the goads for too long. Jesus has been trying to get your attention. And the more you kick, you're only hurting yourself. It is far better to just finally surrender. And here's the good news. If you're not ready quite yet to surrender, Jesus is going to keep pursuing you because he loves you that much. But he prays that all would come to repentance, because the heart of God is that all would repent and come to the saving knowledge of who Jesus is, that he died on a cross for our sins, that he loves us so much, that he wants to save us, and he wants to transform us just as much as he transformed a guy like Paul. But we got to stop kicking. We got to finally say, "Okay, Lord, I give up. I've done enough damage myself, and I finally surrender to you." And when that day happens, what a joyful day it is. Paul would say about his own story in 1 Timothy 1, he said, "Even though I was once a blasphemer and a persecutor and a violent man, I was shown mercy because I acted in ignorance and unbelief." He said, "The grace of our Lord was poured out on me abundantly, along with the faith and love that are in Christ Jesus." Paul says, "I was kicking against the Lord for years. But you know what? During that whole time, God was pursuing me with his mercy." And Jesus went after me until finally one day in a very dramatic fashion. This doesn't ordinarily happen, but Jesus appears to him personally on this road. And Paul has this dramatic conversion experience, and God will use this man. Paul will end up being inspired by the Holy Spirit to write about one-third of the New Testament. Luke actually writes more words of the New Testament than Paul does, but Paul writes the most books of the New Testament, 13 out of the 27. And Paul will travel anywhere and everywhere spreading the good news of Jesus. He will go from prison to palace, and he will tell people about Jesus. And just before Emperor Nero has Paul beheaded around the year AD 67, Paul will write these final words in 2 Timothy 4, 6-8. He says, "The time has come for my departure." He says, "I have fought the good fight. I have finished the race, and I have kept the faith. There is in store for me now the crown of righteousness that the righteous judge, the Lord himself, will award me on that day, and not me only, but all who long for his appearance." There's room for you, and God is still transforming lives today. There's much that we will read still about Paul throughout the whole Bible, but that's a summary of his testimony. Do you have a testimony? I don't care how dramatic or mild it might be. Every story is unique to you and is a testimony of God's radical transformation of the human heart. And if you don't know him today, I invite you to accept him and receive him.
2: Thanks so much for being with us for today's Cornerstone Connection message, A Transformed Life. Pastor Gary joins me now in the studio. Gary, it's no secret that God can transform the life of an ordinary person into an extraordinary one for his use. We see it all throughout Scripture. Is there an example you can share of someone that you've seen throughout your years in ministry whose life was transformed and used in an amazing way for the kingdom?
3: So many stories over the years of God's powerful way of delivering people, saving people. I think of a friend of mine who was delivered from years of alcoholism, and then he became a worship leader. I think of Matthew Mayer, a pastor at Landmark Church in New Jersey that I've had here at Cornerstone on several occasions, and he was a professional soccer player. One night, had too much to drink, ended up getting behind the wheel of his car, and had an accident that resulted in the death of a person, and he had to serve time in prison. But he got, you know, radically transformed, and out of prison, heart was completely changed. He was forgiven by the family that of the person that he had killed, and he dedicated his life to ministry, and he pastors now at Landmark Church in Ocean City, New Jersey. I think also Patty Height, another friend of mine who was for years in a same-sex relationship, and God totally transferred her heart from darkness to light. She got radically saved. She and, at that time, her girlfriend, and the both of them separated, got out of that relationship. Patty started a ministry out of Egypt Ministries, and now she just travels the country just really sharing the grace of Jesus and how her life was completely transformed out of same-sex attraction and relationships into now this just wonderful daughter of Christ who helps people to understand our identity in him and salvation through faith in Jesus. So I could go on and on. I wish we had more time to just talk about the wonderful ways that God has transformed people's lives. It's just, it really is. Every salvation is a miracle.
2: I imagine if we were all to think of just one example in our lives of people that we know, we could just see God's hand at work in everyone's life and just transforming them even at the smallest level, really.
3: Yeah, and I want to encourage the listeners, too. Like, you don't have to have a radical story where, oh, I used to be an axe murderer, and I served 25 years in prison, and now I lead a ministry in the inner city of New York. You know, you can have a simple testimony. You can be, you know, look, I was just a lost child, and I found Jesus in church one day, and he has changed my life, and I've been walking with him for 40 years. It doesn't have to be one of these you know, radical stories. I love the radical stories. I mean, you know, Acts chapter 9 is about Saul, his radical story, later known as Paul. And the radical stories are great. But let me tell you, every single salvation is a radical story. We are saved out of darkness into his marvelous light. And the one thing I hear from people who have had a very colorful past is, wow, I have a lot of regrets, I have a lot of guilt, and then they have to deal with that. And the people who don't have so much of a colorful past say, well, I don't really have much of a testimony. And both are wrong. It's like, look, if you have a colorful past, know that you've been forgiven and redeemed. If you don't have a colorful past, God spared you from a lot of heartache and guilt. So just embrace grace wherever you are in life and give thanks to God that he's radically changed your life.
2: Yeah, ain't that the truth? Well, Gary, as always, we appreciate you taking the time to sit down and talk with us today.
3: Always a pleasure. Thanks, Philip.
2: And friends, if you'd like to check out a sit-down interview Gary recently did with Patty Height from Out of Egypt Ministries, head on over to our website, cornerstoneconnection.cc, and check it out there. We're so glad you could be here with us today. Join us next time when we continue our journey through the book of Acts. For Pastor Gary Hamrick and all of us here at Cornerstone Connection, I'm Philip Keller saying God bless you, and thanks for listening. Cornerstone Connection is a production of Cornerstone Chapel, Leesburg, Virginia.
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5: This week on TechWise, we're discussing a digital detox. Regarding single-parent homes where the mother and father share the children, one parent often wants to rein in technology, but the other parent does not. In this situation, I recommend that the parent who wants discipline when using technology call the other parent, wave the white flag, and ask to have a civil conversation regarding something they both agree on, the love they share for their children. For example, a conversation could be like this. Thank you for taking my call. I'm concerned about our children's overuse of technology, and I've been doing some research, and in the best interest of our children, I'm wondering if you and I can discuss some of these issues together. If that goes well, I recommend the parent offer the Digital Cocaine, A Journey Toward Eye Balance video to the other parent. They can watch it separately or together and then discuss the content. If that yields positive results, both mother and father can work through the digital rehab book individually and then have phone discussions on each topic. The goal, of course, is a family detox, followed by consistency with technology use between the two homes. Both the video and book are available at bradhuddleston.com. Coming up, we'll talk about what to do if one parent refuses to participate.
4: We invite you to visit bradhuddleston.com for additional resources to help you with your digital journey.

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2: Nobody likes everything an individual church does. And nobody likes everything an individual person does. All of us have something we say, I wish I could change that about them. The bottom line is that if my heart's wrong, if my attitude's wrong, if there's bitterness and anger, here's what happens. Rather than being gracious in that situation with the church or the individual or the pastor or anybody else, it comes out as grumbling. It comes out as gossip. It comes out as slander because we are walking in darkness. What John is saying is, shine a light on it. Don't do this anymore. Realize that even as a believer, you're walking in darkness. And if you've got bitterness in your heart, there's somebody right now you haven't forgiven.

0: live in a world where we can't always control what happens to us. Some days are filled with joy, while others bring pain, disappointment, and hardship. And when we allow those experiences to shape our outlook on life, they can also affect our walk with God and the way we treat others within the body of Christ. Well, thanks for taking the time to join us as we come to the table. The Daily Bible Study Program of Mark Kirk, Senior Pastor of Calvary Knoxville. In today's message, Pastor Mark encourages us to forgive those who have wronged us and place our pain in God's hands. Forgiveness isn't always easy, especially when the wounds run deep, but that's why we need Jesus more than ever. 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Now, let's join Pastor Mark in the book of Matthew, chapter 5, with today's edition of Come to the Table.
1: Listen to what Jesus said in Matthew chapter 5, verses 17 and 18. He said, "Do not think that I came to destroy the law and the prophets. I did not come to destroy, but to fulfill. That is, it was written about me, and I fulfilled the law through my sacrifice on the cross. I have pleased God by all of those things the law requires. For surely I say to you, till heaven and earth pass away, one jot or one tittle will by no means pass from the law until all is fulfilled." So the Old Testament is still very much a part of what the church needs today. We just don't live by it because Jesus fulfilled it. But again, the moral principles hold true. And John is saying, you're not hearing a new thing. You know what the word says. You know the Bible. I'm just adding more of the new and what Jesus has done. So don't do away with it. Just add it together. No new commandment here. I'm not changing the Bible. I'm just reminding you and encouraging you. And he goes again in verse 8 to talk about the added new commandment. That is Jesus, the whole new thing the Lord's done. Again, a new commandment I write to you. Which thing is true in him and in you? Because the darkness is passing away and the true light is already shining. Now, again, after reaffirming the old, he tells them he's also bringing them in the new, which is found in Jesus. And because Jesus has come, the darkness is coming to an end and the light is already shining. I love the meaning of this word. It's very picturesque. The word darkness here, and it says it's passing away. Darkness is passing away. Passing away here in the language is a picture of darkness, just like a parade passing by until it has completely disappeared. You've been to parades. You've stood there. You've watched them come by. They start off with a few things, and they come to the main part of the parade. Then the last part of the parade goes on by. What he's saying is, right now, Satan is, his parade is marching. This is Satan's parade. What we're watching up in New York State, what we're watching happen in our nation, this is Satan's parade. But this parade will one day be over. It will be done. And he's saying we can already see the light behind it pushing the darkness out of the way. Now, when will the darkness be at its full, climax, if you will? Probably the Great Tribulation. The Bible says Satan will know that his time is short. He's going to declare that Satan will inhabit the Antichrist. He'll possess him. The Antichrist will stand up in Jerusalem and declare that he's God. The Bible tells us in Revelation, this leader out of Europe. And when that happens, this will be almost like the main float of Satan's parade. But what John is saying is that parade is going to keep on going. And one day it's going to be done, and that's going to be over. Then God's parade is going to come through, and it's going to bring in eternal celebration, eternal excitement, and eternal light and joy. And he says, we already see that light on the horizon. Do we not already see that light? We see it. We're watching things that the Bible talks about prophetically coming together. We're seeing the parade still going right now. Look at the darkness all around us, but we're seeing in the future this light that's shining. And he says he's going to push all of that out of the way. The Lord's going to appear, and his parade's going to take over. And again, I love the way it speaks of the light of God here, because when it speaks of God's light, the word here means it's not an artificial light like Satan's, but it is a genuine and true light. See, Satan offers a fake light, or not an artificial light. As a matter of fact, the Bible says that Satan appears as an angel of light, but in reality as an angel of darkness. And how do we know that? Satan makes things that are evil, he tries to make them look good. Is he not doing that with many of the issues, even some we've discussed this morning? He tries to make it look like a good thing, evil to look good and good to look what? Evil. Have you noticed the reversal? This is what the Bible says Satan does. He makes things that are evil look like they're the right thing to do and it's good. He makes the things of God look like darkness and the wrong thing to do. John is saying that parade's almost done. God's bringing his light in. God will make everything light. God will deal with this in his time. His light is already shining. I love that. I can't wait. Come, Lord Jesus. Now look at verse 9. He who says he's in the light, now shifts gears and talks about, that was the old commandment, the new commandment, shining light, now shifts gears and talks about how we're to love each other. Notice this, he who says he's in the light, as knows the Lord, and hates his brother, he's in darkness until now. You can't say that you love the Lord and hate your brother. This is why within the church, guys, within the church, the issue of racism is a non-issue. Now, there's a lot of people that say, no, it's not. It needs to be whatever. It's a non-issue. As believers, God doesn't care what color we are, and we as true believers don't care either. It's a non-issue. It's only the world that magnifies those issues. As a matter of fact, the Bible says there's only one race. The world has multiple races, and they'll tell you all the races. And when you fill the forms out, you got to tell what race you are or whatever. God says there's one race. He literally qualifies it as one. He says it's the human race. And he said all of us come from one blood. We all come from two parents, which, by the way, genetically now has been proven. Now through the DNA testing, they can link it back to life starting with two people. Wonder who that was. The Bible tells us, as I often say, and I'll repeat again today, science is slowly catching up with the Bible. It's a slow process, and we watch it kind of grind at a real slow, you know, pace. But you'll watch over the years, suddenly science will begin to agree with the Bible. So I'm like, okay, well, maybe they did come from two people, but we're not going to say that it's Adam and Eve. And you continue to see this march of science getting just enough info where they start catching up with the Bible. But the Bible is so far ahead of science. They'll never catch up. But what's cool about it is you already know because God told you in advance. And they'll find out later in some form and fashion. But he says if you're hating your brother, you're in darkness. Now, there's an application there, we could say, even to the world and the way people deal with these issues of race and all. But in John's context here, what he's talking about, he's saying anyone who claims to be in the light of Jesus and finds themselves hating their brother, it only proves they're still in darkness. And this is not just speaking of unbelievers. This is interesting. John is saying this can happen to believers as well. And how do we know this? Because John says here it is a brother that they're hating. And Peter said the same thing when Peter was laying out qualities. In 2 Peter 1:9, Peter begins to lay out, actually in verse 8 before that, all these qualities that we should be growing in as believers and we should be maturing in as believers. And in reference to all those qualities, which we don't have time to look at, he says this in 2 Peter 1:9, for he who lacks these things is short-sighted even to blindness. He's writing to believers. Even to blindness. And has forgotten that he was cleansed from his old sins. In other words, it's a picture of a believer who is blinded, allowed themselves to become blinded either by bitterness or hatred or some other reason, walking away from God. And now they can't even see that they're agreeing with the world. Believers shouldn't agree with the world. We should look at the world and love them. We love them. We try to reach them. But we have to go, that's wrong. That's wrong. Why? Because God said so. And God's going to hold us all accountable one day to that. But we love you. And we want you to join us at the table of the Lord. See, that's the heart of the believer. This means a brother or a believer can be saved and still walk in darkness if they have issues of the heart that they've not dealt with and repented of. And again, this is not referring to a salvation issue here. John is speaking of fellowship with God and fellowship with others. All right, this language here speaks of, note this, and I quote, a settled ongoing attitude of walking in darkness. It's like saying, you know what, I'm angry and I'm bitter at that person, and I choose to remain angry and bitter at that person. I will not forgive them, and I'm going to stay this way. The Bible says when you do that, you become spiritually blinded over time, and it affects your life and everyone else around you. And it's a great danger. And if God is convicting you that you're allowing that to happen this morning, I make an appeal to you. Deal with that. Not just for your sake, that you might be free and walk in joy again, but for the sake of

25 years, however long, coming, I guess coming up on 26, 21 of them, almost 22 now here in Knoxville. But I've noticed over all these years of ministry, some of the biggest troublemakers in the fellowship are oftentimes true believers. You know, the Bible says, be wary of sheep in wolf's clothing. It's oftentimes, you know, are wolves in sheep's clothing, right? Because I gave that, because that's where I'm going. What I've learned is, it's oftentimes it's sheep in wolf's clothing. It says, beware of wolves in sheep's clothing. It's the sheep in the wolf's clothing. And for the longest time, I would go, I know this person knows the Lord. Why are they causing so much trouble? Why are they causing division? Why are they dividing the body of Christ? Aren't they true? I feel certain they're true believers. And the bottom line is they are. They're sheep in wolf's clothing that have become blinded because of some heart of unforgiveness and bitterness. You may not realize you're a sheep in wolf's clothing. But God is, and you may not have manifested yet. Here's why. A true believer, okay? Not saying you're not. If there's bitterness and anger, it's going to start coming out. It's going to start coming out. And the problem is it defiles you and everyone else around you. Hebrews 12:15 says it this way. Looking carefully, lest anyone fall short of the grace of God, lest any root of bitterness springing up cause trouble. And by this, many become defiled. Notice it causes trouble within the church, and it causes many others of the church to be affected, or infected, if you will. And again, we talked about this already last week, and that is it can be something very simple as simply grumbling. Grumbling and complaining. Nobody likes everything an individual church does. And nobody likes everything an individual person does. All of us have something we say, I wish I could change that about them. The bottom line is that if my heart's wrong, if my attitude's wrong, if there's bitterness and anger, here's what happens. Rather than being gracious in that situation with the church or the individual or the pastor or anybody else, it comes out as grumbling. It comes out as gossip. It comes out as slander because we are walking in darkness. What John is saying is shine a light on it. Don't do this anymore. Realize that even as a believer, you're walking in darkness. And if you've got bitterness in your heart, there's somebody right now you haven't forgiven. There's an old church you left. But you're still mad at the people there. Whatever the situation, you've got to choose to forgive them. Maybe it's even here. Maybe it's not an old church. Maybe it's this one. I don't know where everybody is. I don't know of anything, but I don't know that. Here's what I make an appeal to you on. Forgive. I can't forgive because of whatever reason. Let me ask you this. Did Jesus forgive you? Have you done anything that needed forgiveness? Are you glad the Lord was able to overlook that and forgive you when you asked? Then how can we not extend that to others? Because they haven't repented. Don't ever think because you forgive someone, they're getting away with anything. Guess who has to stand before Jesus Christ one day and give account for everything person that offended you? Now, if they get it right before that, then they're right with God. And even as God forgave you, you should be okay with God forgiving them. But if they don't get it right, but you don't know, my own family member raped me. A friend of mine did this to me. All these things, I mean, deep, serious, bitterly hard things. So I'm not saying this is something just like, this is not one of those, oh, come on, rub some dirt on it and get over it. I'm not saying that. I'm saying this is real, it's deep, and it's very painful. You've got to go to the cross and say, all right, this is real, this is deep, this is painful. I choose to forgive them because you're asking me to. Now, you may not feel that. And you can tell him, I don't feel like forgiving. I'm making a choice. And it doesn't mean you're going to be able to walk away and never be angry at him again. You keep praying and you keep praying and you keep taking it to the Lord and you keep helping him to help me to forgive this person. I guarantee you, if you have that willing heart and you really want to do that, he will show you his mercy. He will give you grace. And one day suddenly you're going to say, that person has now been forgiven. It doesn't mean they're justified. It doesn't mean they won't be held accountable because everyone will. It means now your heart's free and you've turned it over to the one who will truly judge them on judgment day, if they don't get it right. And if they get it right, they deserve to be forgiven, even as you and I don't deserve it. But we are forgiven. So these are hard things. But why do I say this? Because I love you. I want you to be free. I want you to have joy. The Lord loves you. He wants you to be free. He wants you to have joy. He doesn't want you to walk around bitter. He doesn't want you to walk around making other people bitter. He doesn't want you to walk around grumbling and complaining because then that goes against your account. That hurts your reward in the kingdom. He wants to give you a full reward. He wants to welcome you with shouting and joy as you enter the kingdom. That's what he'll do if you'll let him do it. If you trust him in this
And so you can't be, you've got to let this go. You've got to stop hating your brother. It puts you in darkness. You can't see. And he goes on now, verse 10, it says, he who loves, he

0: shows the opposite of this and the benefits of love. He who loves his brother abides in the light, and there's no cause for stumbling in him. Now notice the opposite of hating our brother or our sister, as John says, is loving them, which is what we're called to do. And if we do love each other, John says, we will be walking in the light. And notice, if we're walking in God's light, I love this, there will be no cause for stumbling in us. That is, we will not stumble because we can see where we're walking, and we'll also not make other people stumble so they don't trip over us. Listen, it's not just so that we don't stumble, it's so that I don't stumble you. If I'm stumbling in my walk, especially as a pastor and a leader in God's church, there's a greater possibility that especially the younger believers can be stumbled by me. Now, those of you that are walking and you're older in the Lord, you're not going to be stumbled because you're looking to Jesus. You're not looking to me. Baby Christians, they look to their pastor. And if they see their pastor doing something they struggle with, they're going to stumble. Well, what about you? You're not a pastor, but does your child look to you? You better believe it. Do your friends look to you? You better believe it. So you need to be walking in light so you don't stumble, because when you stumble, it makes those that are watching you stumble as well. And he says, if you walk in the light, there's no cause for stumbling. There won't be stumbling. It won't be there. It's interesting. I've learned this in a very graphic, and it causes a lot of pain. When you stumble and when you make other people stumble, it can bring great pain into your life and theirs. And I learned this in a very graphic way. One morning, I came to the church and I was here early. I don't remember the reason, but it was still dark outside. I don't know if it was a Sunday morning or if I was just here early or couldn't sleep or what it was, but I remember walking and thinking, you know what, the day's going to start, so I'm just going to pray for a minute, go seek the Lord a little bit, and then I'll just be ready for the day. I might as well, I'm here and all this whatever. And so I'm thinking, I like to walk when I pray. So I'm thinking, I'll just walk in here in the sanctuary, and I can just, you know, I know the sanctuary very good. You just kind of stay right around the walls or whatever. Nothing's in the way. And most of the time, we don't have these steps up front. We did that morning because we were doing a wedding that weekend, and I forgot about it. And when I pray and walk, I take a pretty good pace. I'm kind of like this, yes, Lord, and do this, Lord. I get really into it. I'm kind of just really going, whatever. And I'm standing over the wall. I hit that corner right there. So, bam, I just collapsed. My shins were throbbing in pain. I'm glad there was no camera in here to film me and watch that. It would certainly been on funniest video of something. You know, pastor decked by stairs or whatever, you know, and just lumps on my shins or whatever, you know. It was horrible. But I learned, if you don't know where you're going and you can't see, you can cause great pain. Great pain. And if I wasn't to warn someone else that maybe was coming in to walk around the sanctuary for whatever the reason, I would cause them great pain. We as believers have to be able to see where we're going so that we don't stumble and cause great pain, and that we don't stumble others and cause them great pain as well. That's what John is saying. Notice verse 11. He says, but he hates his brother, is in darkness, and walks in darkness, and does not know where he's going, because, sums it all up right here, the darkness has blinded his eyes. Here we come back to what I said earlier, a believer having blinded eyes. Notice John doesn't say it's negotiable here. He says, if we hate our brother, it is a fact. We are walking in darkness. If there's someone that you hate this morning or someone you've not forgiven, you may truly be a believer, but you're in some level of darkness. I don't know what level. It doesn't mean you're out, you know, doing something evil and whatever, but it means you can't see as clearly. There's a dark cloud blinding your eyes. You're going to see issues of society different. You're going to see issues in the church, issues with one another, everything in your life, husband and wife, everything's going to be seen differently with a dark cloud. Why? Because there's blindness that's happening. And the longer you walk in that darkness, the greater the blindness is going to be. That's why it's so important to identify it and take action to eradicate it. You simply have to. They don't know where they're going, he says. That is, the Christian becomes aimless and scattered the farther it goes along. There's no clear direction or purpose. But the language tells us it goes even beyond the darkness and no sense of direction. Again, he says here that if we hate our brother, again, we eventually go blind. Even as we said, you know, being in a dark cave does not mean you're blind. It just means you can't see. And we walk into a dark cave spiritually when we don't forgive each other and brothers and sisters and other people that have hurt us. Again, not relieving them of their consequence. They'll face their consequence before God one day by relieving your heart of carrying that burden so that you might be free. Turn it over to the Lord. When this happens, when we walk in darkness, the true believer begins to act, look, and think just like the world. And oftentimes you can see a true believer that's walking in darkness and you wonder, does that person even know Christ? Do they even know the Lord? And sometimes you can wonder, So yes, they did. You should have seen them years ago. They're on fire for Jesus. They're one with, but now I don't know why they're living like this. They blinded themselves. And they've deceived themselves. And so, again, sometimes the compromise is so great you can't tell the difference. But what a warning this is to us as believers, that we never allow ourselves to stay in darkness. That is, to stay in a state of anger, bitterness, or unforgiveness toward a brother or a sister in the Lord. John is saying if we do, even as believers, we will eventually go blind to God's light. And there's no difference between us and the world in our thinking and our actions. So here's my challenge to you this morning. Choose to be free this morning. I want to challenge you to take action. Don't just hear God's word. Don't just look at the mirror, then walk away. Take action. And I understand, I can't forgive them. You don't know. I've tried. I realize it will be supernatural for you to be able to truly forgive them in heart. This is a supernatural work of God. I'm not putting that off on you. I'm saying, here's what you have to do. Here's what I have to do. We have to go to God and say, I choose to extend forgiveness. I choose to forgive them. I don't know how. Because I don't want to, number one. And number two, I know that I can't in my own. But because I don't want to walk in darkness and I want to be free from this, I choose to forgive them. Please help me forgive them. And forgive, put the person's name there, fill in the blank. And ask God to do it. It doesn't happen from one prayer. It's going to be continuous prayers, a continuous time seeking the Lord. Eventually, God will give you grace and that person will be forgiven. As believers, that we could extend that forgiveness. And there might even be some of you here this morning who don't know the Lord. And that you might, for the first time, have the blindness lifted from even knowing that Jesus Christ is God, who he is, that he died for you, that he's your Savior. So I want to give an opportunity for both of those this morning. So let's truly, with our heart now, seek the Lord and ask God to do this. Let's pray. Father, I pray right now for anyone in this room right now that is struggling with unforgiveness. Lord, there's something or someone that they've just not been able to let go of. Maybe they've not even wanted to let go of it. And now they've been convicted that indeed they see, they are blinded in certain areas because they see the bitterness. They see it not only affecting them, they see it affecting their family around them. Maybe they see it affecting others in the community around them. I pray now would be the time it's dealt with. Right now, God, you send conviction and there would be confession. If that's you this morning and you're convicted that you need to deal with some bitterness or anger that you've not let go, some unforgiveness, that right now you'd make a choice beyond feelings and beyond your ability, trusting in the power of the Holy Spirit, simply out of obedience to God's word, right now choose to forgive them. Choose. Don't feel it. Choose. Tell the Lord, I choose to forgive, fill in the blank.
1: You've been listening to Come to the Table with Pastor Mark Kirk, a ministry of Calvary Chapel in Knoxville, Tennessee. We study through the Bible chapter by chapter, verse by verse, and are currently in the book of 1 John. The Apostle John was one of Jesus' original 12 disciples and the only one to live into old age. His steadfast faith was tested again and again. His younger brother James was martyred. Historical accounts outside of the Bible tell of John being boiled in oil but surviving. And ultimately, he was exiled to the island of Patmos for refusing to worship Roman gods and being a general nuisance to the pagan leaders. He taught wherever and to whomever he could that Jesus was the long-awaited Messiah and the only way to salvation. All you need to do is believe Jesus is God, died for you, and admit that you need him. With that, we'd love to hear from you. 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Again, that's 865-609-1385. 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Friends faithful to Jesus are essential to navigate this topsy-turvy world. And be sure to continue joining us for more biblical teaching. Hear Pastor Mark Kirk again next time on the upcoming edition of Come to the Table.

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1: How will they ever know? 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
2: 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The topic of suffering is not one that many want to talk about. I mean, if there's anything that people want to avoid, it's suffering. But suffering for the sake of Jesus should be different. Why, you ask? Well, because according to the Bible, if you are a Christian, you will suffer for it. Paul states in 2 Timothy 3:12, "Indeed, all who desire to live godly in Christ Jesus will be persecuted." Wow, all who desire to live for Christ. That's because to live a godly life means to live differently than the world lives, and to identify with Jesus when no one else does. Peter even rejoiced when he was beaten because he was considered worthy to suffer for Jesus. I can only pray that the Lord will give us the same strength to be bold in these last days. For more evangelism resources, go to gottracts.com. That's GOTTRACTS.com.

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1: When it comes to applying biblical principles to your life, the question always needs to be asked, why wouldn't we want to do that? After all, God does know what's best for us, right? Here's a thought from Pastor Lloyd Pulley.
2: I can only hear the Lord's answer. Why not? Why don't you watch me work? And so I'm literally now afraid to not thank Him, no matter what it is. He's going to work. Hey, listen, we're going to be shaken again as individuals. We're going to be shaken as a church. We're going to be shaken as a nation. It's going to happen. God is going to shake so that the things that can't be shaken won't be shaken.

0: Many years ago, a prominent man was just beginning his athletic coaching career, and he sought advice from one of the oldest and wisest coaches in the nation. The old coach's advice? If you want to be popular and you want people to like you, don't coach. Well, Christians are in a similar situation today, and that is coming up today on Bridging the Gap as we study John's Gospel. We're back here in chapter 15, where Jesus talks about abiding in God's love. The world's going to be against you the moment you declare your allegiance to Jesus. Here's Pastor Lloyd Pulley with another message out of his series called Basic Christian Living.
1: I always like those three tests I give in verse 19, 20, and 21. One is your words will be definitely altered. I can tell you when I'm impatient and I am trying to train the person that's driving in front of me on Route 9 of how they should be driving, those words are probably not from the Lord. Where did you get your driver's license? McDonald's? Come on, lady, you know. And all of a sudden the Lord catches me. Oh, what am I doing? Lord, I pray for this lady. I don't know what her trip is. Lord, just bless her. Bless her out of my way, but bless her when I just want to, whatever it might be. But I can tell, listen, it's not hard. What comes out of your mouth is kind of indicative of where your heart is, out of the abundance of the heart. So when that comes out, all of a sudden it's like, ding, the Lord is reminding me, I think you need to stop and reset and let me, you know, have a little more influence in your life. Okay, Lord, you're right. The second test is my attitude. That's connected pretty close to my words, but notice, giving thanks always for all things to God the Father in the name of our Lord Jesus Christ. Thankfulness to me is a great indicator whether I'm filled or not, whether I'm connected and abiding, whether I'm walking in the Spirit or not, whether I'm filled with His Word. Because when unthankfulness comes, when complaining, bitterness, frustration, and why is this happening to me, and my little private pity parties, I'm not seeing the big picture. I'm trapped in my own needs and desires and flesh. And so the Lord's kind of opening my eyes. And thankfulness was a huge factor in me because I learned how to worry about everything growing up in the home of my dear grandmother, who was a worrywart. She always saw the glass half empty, and it was always negative, and it was always, oh, I don't know what we're going to do now. And I grew up like that. So I was always analyzing and, you know, trying to figure out. And the Lord so many times would allow circumstances to come my way that were outside of my control, just so that He could teach me how to walk in His Spirit, how to walk and be energized by Him in the midst of those things. And as you're going through, if you're in the discipleship home group and you're studying the life of Daniel, what an amazing example Daniel is. Because everything about him, he was in a culture much like ours, a pagan culture, pressuring him to keep his religion down, pressuring him to not cross the state. And when he was trapped into it and they got thrown to the lions, but you look at Daniel, nothing fazed him. Whether he was second in command or one of the top leaders in Babylon or whether he was thrown in the lion's cage was all the same to him because he knew that his life was in God. And that kind of really speaks to us, doesn't it? Think about like thankfulness. When it says here, giving thanks always for all things, stop. Really? How? You should be not just listening, you should be questioning this. How is that possible? And there's only one answer. It's spiritual life that you can't produce, that you can't do, that makes no sense to you. But this is an evidence of being filled with His Spirit. You can see even in the midst of those trials. Thank you, Lord. I don't know what you have in mind for this. I got a really encouraging response from a radio listener who listened to one of the messages about this illustration of my refrigerator debacle when I was a young pastor and I had no money and we filled it up with food and then it broke and then I was first complaining, you know, Lord, I'm serving you. Why are you allowing this? And it broke again. And I said, okay, Lord, I'd learned my lesson. I thank you for this broken refrigerator. I don't know what you have in mind, but I'm just going to thank you for it. And within 2 hours, another refrigerator drives in my driveway, you know, from a lady I'd promised to store her stuff in our garage. And she gave us the refrigerator. So it was like a good lesson for me. Wow, the Lord is just testing all of us sometimes. Are we going to operate by sight and by our own analyzation of a situation? And it can't be done. And why is this happening? And we're on the judgment seat. And we're judging God. God, now, if you knew what you were doing, this is what you would have done. Why did you do this? And the Lord's basically showing me, no, thankfulness is a sign of trust. Lord, I don't know how you're going to work this one out. I don't know why we got the news for my daughter. I don't know why you're allowing this. I don't know why you're allowing that. Why my son has had some challenges in the past. Why all of this? Why in the church? Why? Why indeed? I can only hear the Lord's answer. Why not? Why don't you watch me work? And so I'm literally now afraid to not thank him. No matter what it is, he's going to work. Hey, listen, we're going to be shaken again as individuals. We're going to be shaken as a church. We're going to be shaken as a nation. It's going to happen. God is going to shake so that the things that can't be shaken won't be shaken. So he can show his power. So this is just another way. And again, submitting to one another in the fear of God. So here you have a picture of that third test. How I can tell whether I'm filled? How are my relationships? Am I constantly trying to see where I fit in the pecking order and try to push myself forward and be ambitious here or there? Do I see myself as a servant submitting to one another so that I can make others' lives better? Funny, I get a lot more enjoyment out of that than when I strive for myself. When I travel in the lane the Lord has called me to travel in and just be that, what a difference. So all of these are great illustrations of what I'd say a synonymous life. Of abiding there. There's one more in 1 John, which you can just mark down, but basically saying if we have fellowship with him and walk in darkness, we lie and don't practice the truth. But in 1 John chapter 1, verse 7, he says, if we walk in the light as he is in the light, we have fellowship with one another, and the blood of Jesus Christ cleanses us from all sin. Now, why that's significant as a synonymous aspect is that you have abiding in his word, being filled with the Spirit. Now you have fellowship with God. It's all another way of saying, abide in me, my words abide in you, and you have this relationship. And just so you make no mistake about this, when he says that, if you say you have fellowship with him and walk in darkness, you're not practicing the truth. But if you walk in the light as he's in the light, you have fellowship with one another. And listen, the blood of Jesus Christ cleanses us from all sin, which should tell us that walking in the light does not mean you're sinless. But what it does mean is since you're abiding in him, when sin happens, there's a continual cleansing because you're in relationship. You're just bringing it to the cross. Lord, that attitude was really so wrong. Forgive me. Lord, that desire, that thought was so unlike you. Lord, just I don't want that in my life. It's a continual encounter with the Lord while we're still sorting out all of those bodily desires that are still way too connected to this world. It's a process. Now the results are, back to John 15, verse 8. He says, by this my Father is glorified, that you bear much fruit, so you will be my disciples. Is your discipline to continue in his word and to just maintain short accounts with sin and walking in the Spirit, in fellowship with him? You know, you're going to see fruit in your life. You're going to see that fruit come because you're connected. He's going to work power in you that you know, wow, that wasn't me. And what that does is that tells a world that does not believe in God that there is a God, because no person could have the peace, the joy, the patience, the kindness, the goodness, the love that you have except God is with them. That's what struck me. It was another Christian living it out, just living it, that struck me. I got to tell you, I owe a debt to those Christians that lived Christ around me when I was lost. And I got news for you. You owe a debt to others as well who manifested that for you. And how do you pay that debt? Very simple. You become that for someone else. You let the Lord work in you. Stop messing around. Stop living for yourself. Stop trying to get God on your plan and your design and what you want, and pushing a little button and try to, you know, get God to work for you, and like he's your errand boy satisfying your desires. No, you find out, Lord, what would you have me do? You're the vine, I'm the branch. And so this is an amazing thing. And all of this comes down to this more intimate relationship described in 9 through 13, which is love and abiding in his love, which is a very similar thing. And the idea of commitment. I'm committed. Why?
0: Well, it is our prayer that you're being blessed by today's message called Abiding in Christ. 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
1: A large part of this comes down to this. Let's jump to verse 14 and sum this up. You are my friends if you do whatever I command you. The reason why this sums up this chapter for me is because he's talking about friendship. He's already established the relationship with his disciples. You're his. You're a branch in him, that you are clean because of the word spoken to you. That's been established. If you've trusted and believed in Jesus Christ as your Lord and Savior, that relationship part is settled. You've been born again. Now, it's about growing in fellowship, growing in enjoyment of that relationship, growing in friendship. It's kind of similar to marriage. You know, when you say, I do, at that commitment, it's a complete commitment till death do us part. That's your love. That's your relationship. Now you're husband and wife. And that's that, right? Now, how you enjoy that relationship is going to be dependent upon a lot of things. Even when you can't stand each other, you're still married. And you can continue in that bitterness and anger and frustration and abuse and control and all that stuff. Or you can learn how the Lord wants to use that in your life to help you love. He says, you're my friends if you do whatever I command you. I want to clarify something. I've said in the past, you know, I'm loved by God, but I want to be liked by God as well. That's all I mean by this. There's sometimes God does not like my attitude, doesn't like what I'm doing, doesn't like, you know, how I'm sorting things out. But he loves me. And so he's helping me to make decisions that are going to let him influence me. And as I do, there's now a friendship there. Friendship is give and take. Friendship is 50-50 in a way. There's a response to his grace put to me. I want to respond in that relationship. No longer are we servants, he says in verse 15. But he says, I've called you friends. So all of this real fruit, you know, to know your purpose and your gifts. Listen, one can still be a Christian and show little fruit, maybe immature, maybe carnal. But wouldn't you rather be a thriving Christian, experiencing that life, and actually a reproducing Christian thereby, because now your life is influencing others? We are missing so much enjoyment when we just don't open our Bibles and read. It's not about like, okay, God is going to bless you now you're reading his word. No, it's for your sake. You're letting his word speak to you, and they're transforming you. When I come across those bad attitudes or bad words or whatever it is that's hindering me, and even bad relationship, and I stop myself and I repent. I change my mind about that. Lord, forgive me for my attitude. Forgive me for my, you know, ambition. Forgive me for whatever it is that's hindering that fellowship. I don't want that to be a hindrance, because I want to be useful for him. I want to I want to be used in him, in that relationship, and I can walk with him, and his heart and his love for the world is so great. He's so patient with us, so kind. And the more we experience that, the more we are willing to say, Lord, here am I. So all of it comes down to this very simple, what I call the fruit ladder. What's your ultimate purpose in life? It's verse 14. By this your Father is glorified. The ultimate purpose in your life is to reveal to a world just how amazing God is to reveal his attributes, his character, his nature. The world doesn't know. You're not going to learn that in nature. You're going to see that in the lives of souls he's made in his image that are yielded to him. So in order to glorify him, I need to bear fruit. By that, my Father is glorified. How can I bear fruit? Well, abide in the vine, which is be yielded under his influence in the Spirit, which is abiding in his word, which is having fellowship with him, walking in the light. Well, how can I bear fruit? Or how can I abide? Well, you're my friends if you do whatever I command you. Obedience. That's your fellowship. Your relationship is settled by the Lord. Your fellowship is very much dependent on your yieldedness to him. So that yieldedness comes out in obedience. But listen, let's be honest. How can you obey? Because I want to go over here and God wants me to go over there. And I don't like that. I want this. How do I obey that? When I don't want to obey that, I want to do this. Well, there's where trust comes in. Sometimes we learn by someone else's mistakes. Sometimes we learn the hard way ourselves, that when we go our own way, the Lord could have spared us a lot of pain, could have brought us into much more enjoyment had we just listened to his word and obeyed it. Because that's his heart. He wants us to experience him, so he wants us to trust him. So if I trust him, I'll obey. If I don't trust him, I'm not going to obey. Well, how can I trust him? How do you trust anybody that you don't know? It's kind of hard. Someone says to you, hey, I know you don't know me, but if I borrow $500, I promise to pay you back tomorrow. Yeah, sure. But if it's a good friend and I have it on my, you know, person to help, absolutely. I trust them because I know them. I think our problem is in our weakness in the church overall is because too few Christians are really that knowledgeable of their God. So it's really hard to evoke a whole lot of trust. They're still living for themselves because they're afraid. And they're still holding on to stuff in this world and thinking they've got to have this and that. And God is just kind of packaged over here for Sundays. The reality is they don't trust him. And so they don't experience that. They don't know him, so they can't trust him. But if you know him, let's ask you this. How do you get to know anybody? Bottom line is being available. There's a lot of people in this room you don't know, and I don't know. Because we've never really had the availability to perhaps sit down, have some coffee and talk, and let me hear your story. And I think it's a great thing for all of us to do with somebody here before we leave today. So tell me your story. I'll tell you my story. And you get to learn about people. And the more you get to know them, the more a relationship can happen. Well, see, that's the thing. The more I choose to be available to say, Lord, here am I. I open in my morning, most important thing to me is the word of God and prayer. Because that is communication. And I get to know more about him. And he then moves me to pray and all the stuff that's too heavy for my shoulders, I cast my cares upon him. And it's like, wow, starting the day that way. What an amazing way. And I get to know him more. And then when I'm tested, I know him. I'm going to do his way because he knows what's best. I'm going to trust him. And I'm going to obey him because of that. And in obeying him, I'm in a friendship with the Lord. There's abiding. And when I'm abiding, there's that fruit that's going to come. And the fruit is going to glorify God. The bottom line is, have you made yourself available? Have you first called upon the name of the Lord to start this journey with your Creator? The only way you can have a relationship with God is with the Son. He who has the Son has the Father. He who does not have the Son does not have the Father. You need to come to the Son of God who loved you and died for you, his substitutionary death. Then you have a relationship with the Father. Now you have a relationship. Great, you're adopted into the family. But being adopted, you know, you have a lot of old practices, a lot of old fears, you know. There are some kids that have been adopted out of some real abusive families, and they've got a lot to work through. They can't quite understand this new experience of being loved. And they still got to fight for themselves. They still got to sneak food up to their room because they might not get enough, they think. You know what I'm saying? You're living like you used to, but you don't have to anymore because you have a Father in heaven. Now you can be a generous. You can give food away. You can give things away. You can share your toys because you know what? It's all going to be there. An amazing experience. Some of you have not yet been adopted. You need to say, Lord, forgive me for my sin. I believe in you. And the Lord will begin that work in you. And then you'll get to know his ways better, his character, his nature. And you'll be more and more confident as you're in his word, more and more confident of his faithfulness. And you'll choose to obey him. You want to do that, but you know what? I don't want to do that. I'm going to trust the Lord because I believe him. And you obey, and then you see that fruit. You see that abiding relationship.
0: Tough step to take for human beings, isn't it? We're so used to being the God in our lives, it's difficult to turn the reins over to the God. But it is the best decision we could ever make. 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
3: 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And that's key. So people sincerely seeking truth and are willing to follow where it leads, God will reveal himself.
2: 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Isn't it right?
3: 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What began as a defense of Islam became a journey that led him to faith in Jesus Christ. I mean, he's doing his best to defend Islam with this college student. It's an inspiring testimony of this college student who just knew his Bible and answered all those things, and it will really encourage your faith, and it will remind you that Muslims, they need to hear about Jesus. Many of them really don't even like where they are with their religion. They want to know something that's real.
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0: 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That'll be up next in our series called Basic Christian Living. 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
1: Today's Wisdom for Women is Proverbs 21, verse 9. Better to live in the corner of a roof than to share a house with a quarrelsome wife. This description is a wake-up call for us as women. Oh, how easy it is to slip into the pattern of nagging and complaining. Somehow, we as women almost feel it's our duty. If we don't point out everyone's flaws and mistakes, who will? I thought I'd quote a man, Matthew Henry, on this subject. He says, "What a great affliction it is to a man to have a brawling, scolding woman for his wife, who upon every occasion, and often upon no occasion, breaks out into a passion and chides either him or those about her. It makes a man ashamed of his choice and his management." One of the habits a woman can get into is a feeling she's entitled to be in a bad mood. When we're in a bad mood, we feel we can be easily annoyed, critical, and harsh. We can bite someone's head off because we're in a bad mood. You know what? We are not entitled to do that, and no one else is entitled to be on the receiving end. So girls, let's just knock that off, really. And there it is. This is not pretty. So then, how can we break this bad habit? I think the first step is to see that it's not just annoying to others. It's wrong. Ask the Lord to forgive you. Ask others to forgive you. Then, ask the Lord to fill you afresh with His loving, gentle, and kind Holy Spirit. This is Debbie Bryson praying that the practical, kind, gentle wisdom of God's Word will truly make you wise.

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1: I know I'm supposed to obey the law of the land, but we must obey God more than we must obey man, right?